0: an extra small in one brand or fabric or style, but an extra large in another.
1: My measurements at Lululemon are the actual size would be like a 12 to 14, which is considered an extra large. And then at Kirkland brand or Costco, I would be considered a medium, which is a size 6. 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
2: 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I'm really embracing pants with a stretch waistband just to get around all this nonsense.
3: Every brand has their own target customer, either their body shape or their age or their style preferences. But there is no like overarching industry like a medium has to be this. A brand could call their sizes whatever they want.
0: I'm Meghna Chakrabarty. 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Stay with us.
4: Live from NPR News in Washington, I'm Libby Casey. The results of Michigan's Democratic Senate primary are giving the party's left flank a reason to celebrate. Epidemiologist Abdul El-Sayed defeated a more moderate Democrat, Representative Haley Stevens. Stevens had the backing of corporate interest groups and the pro-Israel lobby AIPAC, whereas El-Sayed refused corporate PAC donations. He did have the endorsement of independent Senator Bernie Sanders of Vermont. Sanders told NPR today that El-Sayed's win is a rejection of the establishment.
5: The way you win elections, to my mind, is that you have to generate excitement. The American people now are very frustrated with the Democratic Party and the Republican Party and Donald Trump. They are hurting. They can't afford health care. They can't afford housing, can't afford a decent retirement. And they're looking around them and they're saying, does the government do anything for me? And the answer is not much.
4: El-Sayed now goes up against Republican Mike Rogers in a seat that both parties see as key to winning Senate control in November. Supporters of a birthing unit at a Maine hospital are seeking an emergency court injunction to prevent its closure. The hospital systems board is scheduled to take a vote on the fate of labor and delivery services tomorrow. Maine Public's Patty Wright reports.
6: Maine Health announced in the spring that it was assessing maternity services at Lincoln Hospital because of low birth rates and staffing challenges. The lawsuit filed by a pregnant woman alleges that the healthcare system's review has not been fair or transparent. Her attorney, Michael Vanderveen, says that eliminating maternity services is a violation of Maine Health's legal obligation as a nonprofit that receives state and federal funding.
7: To be clear, Maine Health is putting their annual revenue over the safety of my client's child, unborn. We will stop that.
6: A coalition formed by local mothers is also urging the healthcare nonprofit to preserve maternity care at the hospital. Maine has lost a third of its birthing hospitals in the past decade. For NPR News, I'm Patty White in Portland, Maine.
4: The head of a Russian company that manufactures attack drones used against Ukraine has been seriously wounded in an apparent assassination attempt. As NPR's Charles Maines reports from Moscow, he was targeted in a car bomb explosion.
8: Vladimir Tkachuk founded a drone company in his hometown of Ekaterinburg in the Ural Mountains in 2023, within a year of Russia's full-scale invasion of Ukraine. Soon, Tkachuk was demonstrating a new attack model called the Vampire to senior Russian officials, including President Vladimir Putin. The drone has gone on to widespread use by Russia's military in Ukraine. Doctors say Tkachuk is now fighting for his life after a bomb detonated under his car, an explosion that killed his driver instantly. Investigators say they suspect Ukrainian special services were behind the attack. The incident comes against a recent backdrop of assassinations and attempted killings of Russian military officials and pro-war businessmen. Charles Maines, NPR News, Moscow.
4: You're listening to NPR News live in Washington. The Senate has confirmed Dr. Erica Schwartz as director of the Centers for Disease Control and Prevention, ending a nearly year-long vacancy. The last permanent director was fired over vaccine policies. The forest fires are under control now in the Bordeaux region of France, and firefighters describe something they've never confronted before. NPR's Eleanor Beardsley spoke with a firefighter who battled the blazes for a week.
9: Benjamin Betting is not from the Bordeaux region, but was called in to help. He says he's never battled anything like it. We had walls of fire in front of us 60 feet high, and the wind had it constantly changing direction, he said. None of our regular tactics worked. It felt like the fire had a mind of its own. He says he's exhausted by the whole experience, but he's happy for the houses and animals they could save. He says when they found a deer in the forest, they doused them with water and tried to point them in the right direction to escape the flames. Betting says from his perspective, everything has changed with the hotter

0: NPR comes from NPR stations. Other contributors include Jarl and Pamela Moan, focusing on civil liberties, foster youth, public radio, and the arts, and the Public Welfare Foundation, committed to advancing transformative youth and criminal justice reforms.
1: The Justice Department is increasingly charging people protesting Trump's immigration campaign with criminal conspiracy, which can lead to years in federal prison. That has some legal experts worried.
2: I think it's important to see these indictments and the use of this law for what it is, which is an attempt to scare Americans.
1: I'm Elsa Chang. That story on All Things Considered from NPR News.
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4: This is On Point. I'm Meghna Chakrabarty. Caroline Locke is going through her closet in Broomfield, Colorado.
5: Okay, so these are just pants. We have small, 32. We have a medium, a 10. These are a 6.
4: As you can hear, Caroline wears a range of sizes from different brands, places like Gap, Madewell, and Lululemon. She says she's not really into fashion or shopping the trends. Caroline just wants to find clothes that fit.
5: All right, moving on to dresses and shirts. We have medium, medium. This is a European large, which is a U.S. medium. An extra small. A large, a medium, an extra small. This is a men's extra, extra large sweatshirt. And we got medium, a dress, which is size 6. My measurements at Lululemon are the actual size would be like a 12 to 14, which is considered an extra large. And then at Kirkland brand or Costco, I would be considered a medium, which is a size 6. So it's just very confusing. A lot of shopping now is online, obviously. And so size guides, man, the sizing chart, you have to look at it every time and it's not always accurate.
4: Honestly, Caroline, the sizing charts online are the bane of my existence. They don't seem to help at all. And chances are, if you're a woman who's bought clothes, you have experienced this exact same thing. Maybe a pair of pants that fit perfectly in one size, but completely differently when you bought the same style and size, but from a different company. Or maybe you've started ordering two sizes of the same item when you're shopping online just to make sure one of them fits how you want. So why are women's clothing sizes so confusing? And is there anything that we can do about it? So let's start with Allison Haynes. She's a fit expert and pattern maker for women's slow fashion brands. And she joins us from St. Louis, Missouri. Allison, welcome to On Point.
6: Thank you. It's a pleasure to be here.
4: So you're an expert in how fashion is constructed and made. But let me first ask you, have you experienced this same sort of major life conundrum that the rest of us have?
6: Oh, definitely. Yes. Even knowing a little bit more about how brands operate from the inside and develop clothing and the fit and their sizing, it's still a problem for me when I'm shopping for clothes.
4: So you feel that same frustration. That's so fascinating to me. Okay, so I'll come back to your personal experience in a moment, but let's just get sort of the ABCDs of how sizing works. Obviously, like, there's the numerical sizes 2, 4, 6, 8, then there's small, medium, large, X large, plus sizes, etc. So let's start with the numerical sizes. Like, what exactly does a 2 or a 4 or a 6 or an 8 or a 14 even mean?
6: So it can really mean whatever the brand wants it to mean. There isn't like a overarching standard for what brands have to follow. There are some fit standards, sizing standards recommended by different organizations or body data companies. So a popular one is ASTM has some body data and studies they did decades ago for, you know, what body measurements a size 2 or a size 10 or a size 22 fits. More modern ones could be companies like Alvinon, where they have different standards, maybe like a curvy standard or a straight, more, you know, straight body shape standard or an athletic

0: one for what those bodies measure for different sizes. But their brands don't have to follow that. They can make their sizes whatever they want.
1: Okay. First of all, ASTM, that's something I've heard back in my engineering days, like the American Society for Testing and Materials. They had body standards at one time. Okay, that's fascinating. But I guess the bottom line, like you said, is brands can do whatever they want. And so, like, how do they decide then? There has to be sort of a place where they start and say, okay, these body measurements, whatever they might be, are going to be, I don't know, an eight. I mean, how does it work for the brands?
0: Yeah, so often they will start with some sort of sizing standard. And it's also dependent on their customer, too. So hopefully they're looking at who is the person that's buying their clothes and, you know, maybe what is their age, what is their body shape, what are their expectations for fit. So that would be the best way I think brands can really set their sizing up based on who their actual customers are. Oftentimes, though, brands are kind of starting from those standards if they don't know who their customer is yet, or they don't have all that data of their actual customers, or they look to other brands. Like, what are other brands, you know, competitors, so to speak? What are their size charts like? What are they calling a medium? You know, whether that's kind of a 6'8" numeric equivalent or an 8'10", or what are those, you know, bust, waist, hip measurements that kind of popular brands they're looking to or that their customers might also buy, what are they doing and kind of copy off of that, which has, you know, helps in some ways, but also I think that creates some other issues too, where it's like developing the sizing in relation to another brand versus the body of their customer.
1: Okay, let me go back to something you said a second ago, because it seems a little problematic to me about brands kind of try to get a sense as to who their customer is, right? And then craft their sizing around that. Oh my gosh, I hope people don't hate me for saying this, but I'm thinking, like, well, a Lululemon out there, are they thinking that their customer, I mean, I know they do market research, but it's like, okay, well, their size medium or size small is going to be, you know, the 20 something Brooklynite with the big sunglasses that goes to an 11 a.m. yoga class. She might have a particular average body shape, but that doesn't mean that everyone who would want to buy Lululemon has that same shape or even proportions. So, do you see what I'm saying? Like, what if you're not that svelte, but you're like, I want to buy Lululemon because it's, you know, if I find the right size, it's comfortable. Like, do the sizes account for that? I'll say it's that variation in reality.
0: Yeah, it can be an issue. That's what I was saying, where the maybe aspirational, what they want the body of their, you know, ideal customer to be versus what it actually is. And some brands, you know, will weigh those two sides more heavily, you know, towards one or the other. And that's where you'll often see differences. One of the women who was speaking earlier was talking about how in Lululemon she wears their extra large, but in the Kirkland brand from Costco, she wears the medium. And you will find often that more expensive or more designer or luxury level brands will run smaller than more affordable or mass market
1: Yeah,
0: brands.
1: they want it to be aspirational, but I find it really demoralizing, Allison.
0: Yes.
1: I'm
0: No,
1: like,
0: for sure.
1: am I really an XX large? Like sometimes, I don't know if other women have felt this, but sometimes, like, I'll go try something on, I'll pull it off the rack, and I'll be like, I'm a medium, yay! And I like try it on, and it's like it's horrible. And then I keep trying other sizes until I'm like up in the, you know, multiple X's. I'm like, I can't believe this, and I don't even want to buy it at all. I'm not sure, do brands even care about that kind of thing? The psychology of the sizing for their customers?
0: Yes, I mean, it is something definitely to think about, both the psychology of like what size you and I wear or need to buy to get the fit that we want, but also what are the expectations of the customer? Because maybe you weren't there to be able to try on multiple sizes in person. If you're ordering online and if you in general wear a medium, you may or may not check the size chart. It may or may not reflect what you're expecting that garment to fit when you order it, even if it is accurate. And so you might just say, well, I'm usually a medium, so I'm going to buy a medium. And so that's where it is kind of helpful to see, like, what are some other brands in this space that my customer would be familiar with and is already wearing? What are their, what are the body measurements for a certain size for those other brands so that we can kind of match the expectations of the customer and it isn't so, like, wildly different from your brand to, like, everything else in her closet. But, yeah, there is that psychology about what size am I actually wearing and what does that mean?
1: Yeah. I'm wondering if the size specificity also can actually vary within a brand, right? Like you buy, or even within sort of a type of clothing. Like say I buy a shirt from Gap, right? And then I try to buy another shirt from Gap at the same size, but it doesn't fit, which is weird. Mm-hmm. But I think that happens. Why does that happen?
0: Yeah, so there's a couple of things that are going on there. And part of it is a technical thing, and part of it is more of like a relational issue that we need to consider, kind of that psychology too.
1: Yeah.
0: But between, you know, even within a brand, it could be that the fabrics were different. Maybe you tried on like a t-shirt in a stretchy knit fabric, and then another shirt that was more like a blouse and a woven fabric. And so even for the same measurements, let's say, of that garment, they're going to fit very differently depending on the fabric that's used, depending on the style of that garment and the fit intent. So maybe, you know, right now it's like an oversized tee is popular. So they're going to call that still a medium, but it's going to fit much bigger than maybe a medium that you're used to or that you bought in the past from that brand. And so part of it is kind of a technical, how can the brand develop their different styles in the different fabrics with, you know, following different trends if they're doing that in a way where it's still a cohesive fit across the collection. So that's kind of the technical piece. And there's lots of things with that. But then that kind of more relational piece of how can we communicate this to the customer of what that fit intent is, what maybe are the differences, maybe how one style, you know, you might want to size up or down depending on your personal preference for how you want your clothes to fit. Like that might not be how the brand developed it. You know, they wanted it more oversized, but you didn't want it to be, so you might size down.
1: Yeah.
0: And I think here it's helpful to keep in mind, like, as shoppers that that size is just a number. It does not mean anything about, you know, our own worth or, you know, what our body is.
1: Now,
0: it is just a number.
1: I agree. The logical side of my brain completely understands that. But the pure lizard emotional side of my brain is like, no, like I want it to be a good number, whatever that means. OK, Allison Haynes, her company is Allison Haynes Design. We'll be right back. This is On Point.
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1: You're back with On Point. I'm Meghna Chakrabarty, and today we are trying to solve the mystery of women's clothing sizes. And Allison Haynes joins us. She's a fit expert and pattern maker for women's slow fashion brands, and her company is Allison Haynes Design. And actually, Allison, before we get into sort of the more big picture of how companies or brands sort of set their sizing, I would love to hear a little bit from you about what you actually do. Pattern making, what is that?
2: Yeah, so pattern making is kind of the engineering of fashion. So brands come to me with a style that they want to, you know, they have their design of the style they want to make, and they know what fabric they want to make it in. And then I help them create that fit for the different sizes, decide maybe, you know, what sizes, whether we're going to do numeric or alpha sized, and develop this garment kind of technically and for their customer so that it fits their customer's lifestyle and their values. And then helping them onboard with factories to get it made. So it's kind of the engineering of how to make this garment versus they're designing what they want made.
1: Okay, so they present you with one sort of prototype garment, which isn't in any particular size, and you work with the brand to say, okay, here are the measurements that would be for, if they're doing small, medium, large, for example, here are the measurements that I suggest for a medium. Is that kind of the start of the process?
2: So they're usually coming to me with a sketch.
1: A sketch. Okay.
2: Yeah, a sketch. So before we even have a prototype or a sample of this design, and then I'm working with them to decide, you know, who is this for? How is it going to be worn? What are the expectations of that customer? How is it going to be washed and cared for? And with all of that, that more relational bit of things, how then is that going to impact the technical side of developing essentially the template or like the cookie cutter for production of what are the shapes and measurements for each of the sizes that creates that design in a way that fits that customer?
1: Oh, this is so interesting. I have more questions, Allison, actually. No, because so it's you start off with doing some analysis and decision making around essentially how that garment is going to be a part of the person's life, right? You said like maybe mm-hmm. how often they're going to wear it, how they're going to care for it, things like that. And that creates technical constraints around the actual cut for the patterns?
2: Yes. Yeah. Because, I mean, if you think about kind of a big obvious difference is like a blazer versus a t-shirt.
1: Yeah.
2: A blazer, you're not, you know, going to the gym. You're not, you know, doing crazy athletic movement in it. And so typically a blazer has a more slim sleeve. It's a little bit more constricting on the arm to like raise your arms up and down. But that is a style, you know, preference, and it's appropriate for the context that a blazer gets worn in versus you would not want that kind of constriction. And that's not kind of the aesthetic even that you're going for if you're designing like a t-shirt or something that maybe you're going to go like rock climbing in. Mm. You would want more movement for those arms that, you know, would be comfortable for that activity, for how that garment's going to be worn. And that'll affect both the look of the design and how it fits and therefore the shape of what needs to be cut out of the fabric in order to create that type of movement and fit and aesthetic that the brand is going for.
1: Got it. And then sort of once, I guess, one particular pattern is set, how are the patterns for the other sizes determined? I mean, I guess what I'm asking is like, is a 10 just proportionally larger than an 8 kind of across the board with all the measurements, or are there for a 10 in a particular pair of pants, for example, is the waist larger, but maybe the inseam isn't necessarily proportionally larger? How does that work?
2: Yeah, the second one. So it is larger and smaller. So typically the size that we do the first prototype in is ideally the middle size in their size range. So for, you know, an extra small through extra large, we're testing that initial sample in a size medium. And then the other sizes are created from what's called a process called grading, where that base pattern is then we apply kind of different formulas to different parts of the garment pattern to make it larger and smaller for each size. And that, of course, is different depending on what type of sizing we're using. But you're right, where some of those measurements are getting larger much faster than others. So, for example, like you said, the waist is getting larger on a pant, but usually we're not making the inseam longer with size because there is no correlation between height and size for women, especially. So we don't need to make it that long. Same with sleeves. Like sleeves, often it's a pet peeve of mine when especially plus size sleeves get super long where they're like over the hand in certain sizes. And there's no need for that. Like the body is getting deeper and larger, but it's not really getting longer.
1: Uh-huh.
2: So each point on the garment is graded up or down at an appropriate, you know, increment for that part of the body.
1: They need better pattern makers then. Okay, so one more question about the technicalities of pattern making, because this is just really so interesting to me, Allison. I hope you don't mind. So I mentioned that you're a pattern maker for slow fashion brands, which brings into question all the fast fashion out there. I mean, in order for them to turn over their designs as quickly as they do, I imagine, I mean, are they putting as much effort into thinking about the grading and all and the patterns for different sizes? Or is it, because I think, you know, every time someone of your expertise comes in and does that work, that adds to the overall cost. And I'm not sure if the fast fashion brands of the world want to spend that much money when they know that they don't even expect these clothes to be on the rack for more than 2 months.
2: Yeah. I mean, larger brands or fast fashion brands, they have some sort of standards, but they're, you know, due to the time, they're moving so much quicker, there usually isn't time for them to fit maybe every style or even to fit multiple sizes on actual people to kind of do a wear test of this or to even test the fabric. Like, how does it shrink when it's washed? How does it, you know, do your side seams on your t-shirt twist around the body once you've, you know, thrown it in the wash once? Things like that. Where if we have a longer process, we can do more of that testing. We can really dial that in on across the size range. We have more time to spend on that than a fast fashion brand that is trying to keep costs down and move as quickly as possible to put out new styles.
1: Okay. Well, Allison Haynes joins us today. She has a company. It's called Allison Haynes Design. She's a fit expert, as you're hearing, and a pattern maker for women's slow fashion brands with us from St. Louis. And now I want to bring in Bridget Reyes into the conversation. She's joining us from New York. She's a personal stylist and founder and president at Bridget Reyes Style Group. Bridget, welcome to On Point.
3: It's great to be here. Thank you for having me.
1: Okay. So I just want to like lay out a thesis of mine, which is I don't think women's bodies should be harder to size than men's. There's nothing about a woman's body that should make it more challenging. But it does seem like, I don't know if it's part of the industry or the way brands have sold clothes to women historically, but it seems like coming up with standardized sizing for women has historically been more difficult. Do I have that wrong, Bridget?
3: I don't think you're wrong. I think that men are still considering tailoring and how clothing fits. I think women have a much different expectation on what they can expect from clothing off the rack.
1: What do you mean?
3: Well, what I mean by that is if men buy clothing, like if a man goes and buys a suit, he automatically assumes he's going to have to tailor it. Women, we tend to have more of an expectation that, well, why isn't it fitting me? And we tend to personalize that more so than men.
1: Oh, okay. In terms of there may be something wrong with me because this isn't fitting.
3: Yeah.
1: Yeah.
3: Yeah.
1: Okay.
3: Very common. But I don't know if it's necessarily harder to fit a man than a woman, I don't necessarily disagree with you on that. I just think it's how we approach it and what's available and what are men really wearing in comparison to women, right? Pants, a shirt. I mean, they're basically walking around in khakis and button downs all day. when we really compare it, it's a much easier need to fill.
1: Guys who are listening right now, don't get mad, okay? Don't get mad. We know everything we say doesn't apply equally to everyone.
3: Fair enough.
1: You know, one thing I asked in our editorial meeting yesterday, I think, was I don't understand why, at least, you know, for things like suits and shirts and slacks, why men get what seemed to me to be straightforward measurements, like my waist is a 30, my inseam is a 32. Those are the pants I'm going to buy. But then I was told by my boss, who knows a thing or two about clothing, that isn't even consistent for men.
3: No, that blew my mind.
1: Yeah, tell me more.
3: I can't speak too much to it because I deal exclusively. I work exclusively with women, but I am married. And I've seen my husband buy pants that should fit him. And in the waist and the length and the waist, it will be inconsistent across the board. So, but it's no different than we as women know our bra size and still can't go into a store and say, well, I'm going to get the 34C and it doesn't matter what brand I buy.
1: Yeah.
3: We still have a preferred fit because we are so diverse that it's more nuanced than just throwing numbers around.
1: Okay. Allison, let me turn back to you here. And by the way, both of you, feel free, even though I might direct some questions specifically to one of you, feel free to jump in at any time. Let's mix this up. But Allison, just sticking with the guys for one more second, since you're a pattern maker, do you have the same kind of challenges if you're designing patterns for men as we had been talking about with pattern making for women's clothing?
2: So I also specialize in women's wear only, but I'm also married and have made some clothes for my husband as well. And there are differences. So, you know, men and women, our body shapes vary. And, you know, even vary as we age, you know, one person when they're younger versus older, where we carry our weight, where just the proportions of our body are different, even though it's the same skeleton underneath.
1: I'm only laughing because I have walked reluctantly into the welcoming arms of middle age. And I know exactly what you mean.
2: Yeah. So there is such variance here where I think that's actually a good reason to have some difference in what brands are, you know, the fits that they're developing, because one if you had a standard, let's say medium, if you weren't that exact body shape or size that you know, that everybody was designing for, you wouldn't be able to find clothes that fit. Versus if we have different brands that are kind of specializing in different demographics, different preferences, then you can find something that fits better. But your question of, like, why are women maybe harder to fit and why you don't really see women's pants ever sized by, like, waist and inseam in the same way that you see men's is that we have more curves, and with that comes more variation in our body type. So for women, you know, a given waist size doesn't really tell you anything about their hip size. And so without, like, it still wouldn't be just a direct waist measurement, inseam measurement, because you have to consider what is that hip shape as well. You know, how full of a thigh are we talking about? And that varies so widely that it's already kind of disconnected from that kind of simple measurement to body correlation that women's brands just end up using alphanumeric sizing that, you know, doesn't have the correlation to the measurements. Then there's also variation in the, you know, same for on top, you know, with a bra size. Like, you could have a chest measurement that's a certain, you know, number of inches, but is that because it's a larger cup size and smaller back, basically small band, large cup, or is it a very small cup size and a larger, like, rib cage and band size? in making up that measurement.
1: Right.
2: So there's so many variations that's where it's hard to just choose kind of one measurement and size things based on that, because it still wouldn't fit everybody.
1: Okay. You know what? If you don't mind, I want to actually just take a quick step back and talk about the history of trying to standardize sizes, because there's a story there. And Bridget, I was hoping that you might tell that story to us.
3: Sure. I mean, so what so many women call for, which I think Allison really pointed out why it doesn't work, is we need to standardize sizing. And I think Allison brought up a fantastic point about why that would actually not work. But there is a history around it. It's been attempted twice to standardize sizing, first in the late 1930s, early 1940s. They actually invested, they polled 15,000 women, because manufacturers were guessing that it was costing them about $10 million a year not to have set sizes. What happened was, no surprise, it didn't really get a good enough cross section of women, despite this. So then, in 1958, they tried it again. Interestingly enough, they used women in the Air Force. and which women tend to be more athletic in when they're in the military, so that didn't work. And back then, sizing really only started at a size 8. When they established this, the sizing actually only started at a size 8. So we didn't have sizes back then like 00, 0, 2, 4. All of that didn't exist. So it's only recently that those sizes started to become creative. In 1970, this whole standard that was set in the late 60s was largely abandoned. It became voluntary, and then in 1983, it was withdrawn from completely. And what's interesting is that's when you start to see vanity sizing really starting to take shape.
1: Okay, interesting. So every time there was an attempt, I was going to say the attempt maybe wasn't as thoughtful as it could have been. It failed. Okay, so it sounds like then are we kind of stuck with this with the high variation in sizing now forever?
3: I think the bell's been, you can't unring a bell.
1: Yeah.
3: But I think that there's a deeper conversation. I think that when women understand it more, which I think is what's so important about a show like this, but also, you know, it's one of those things where you say, okay, well, I can't change it. What can I do about it? And looking at how much we're buying, thinking about the fact that no one's really tailoring anymore, it's hard to justify tailoring a pair of pants you get for $30 fast fashion. You're going to spend $18 tailoring it. So thinking along those lines of how we're buying clothing and the economic reality of that.
1: You hit on something that I want to talk about more in the last segment, because maybe what's needed here is just a complete change in our relationship with what we expect from clothes. So Bridget Reyes and Allison Haynes, hang on here for just a second. And by the way, another fun fact, I think that initial 1940s standardization attempt came through the Works Progress Administration. So really interesting history here. We'll be right back. This is On Point.

0: Aloha, I'm Chris Vandercook. 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
1: On the next Fresh Air, Donald Trump took in about $2.2 billion last year while president. New York Times journalist Eric Lipton will talk about his Pulitzer Prize-winning investigations into Trump's profits and conflicts of interest. Last month, Lipton was one of the Times reporters subpoenaed by the Justice Department. 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
6: You're back with On Point. I'm Meghna Chakrabarty, and today we're trying to understand why sizing in women's clothing is so variable, why you might be a medium in one size or an XL in another, or a large in one size and a plus double XL in another, and why it doesn't seem to make any sense. There's a really interesting story in history to that, and Allison Haynes is helping us understand it. She's a fit expert and pattern maker for women's slow fashion brands. Her company is Allison Haynes Design. And Bridget Reyes is also with us as well. She's a personal stylist and founder and president of the Bridget Reyes Style Group. And Bridget and Allison, if you just hang on here for a second, we got some really wonderful feedback from listeners who are living this reality that we all are. And one of them is Beth Kenny. She works at an outdoor retailer in Denver, Colorado. And she says she does a lot of consoling about clothing sizes outside the dressing rooms.
7: There are some women that really start body shaming themselves as they go to the three-way mirror. They're like, wow, this has been my size for so long. And it just doesn't work anymore. You know, I'll just say, hey, well, let's try something else. Here's a different look. Maybe this will be more flattering.
6: And Beth says that some athletic brands are cut much smaller and tighter than others and can be a squeeze, especially when people aren't expecting it.
7: There is sort of this sigh of relief when they kind of set the body conscious stuff aside and put on something, you know, that's a little more classically fit. It has a little give. I think a lot of times people are like, whew. They feel better about their appearance just because they don't feel like they're encased in a sausage casing.
6: Beth says she tries to tell people not to focus so much on the size number, but she also understands how annoyingly inconsistent and subjective sizing can be.
7: Personally, I can wear something between a 10, a 14. I mean, I can fit into three sizes. That's frustrating. And I think particularly as a postmenopausal woman, I didn't think I'd find myself here, but I'm really embracing pants with a stretch waistband just to get around all this nonsense.
6: And Beth says she hopes women will stop worrying so much and recognize their own beauty.
7: I mean, I'm 63, but just to say, hey, I'm strong, I'm healthy, I'm out there, like that should really be something that helps you move and feel comfortable as you make your way through the world. I hate to see someone get too caught up in all this arbitrary sizing.
6: So that's Beth Kenny. She listens to On Point in Denver, Colorado. Bridget, let me turn to you on this because I talked about it a little bit with Allison. And, you know, we've kind of got a better understanding now of why sizing is so variable and how vanity sizing does have a lot to do with it. Except the flip side to that is when things don't fit at a size you think you should be wearing.
8: I mean,
6: I'm only sizing because, like, it's just taking me back to, like, all my nightmares in the dressing rooms of various when I've tried to buy clothes. Yeah. It hurts. It actually hurts. I'm going to say that.
8: I've been a personal stylist for 24 years, and everything that Beth just said and this experience, I feel it. I feel it. I deal with it all the time with clients who've been there. And I work with primarily with women in leadership roles, executive. Mm. Like these are really women who are accomplishing things, and they're intelligent and they're smart and they know, and they've even said, I know these numbers are arbitrary, but it doesn't matter. It's amazing because we have so much emotional baggage that we're carrying in that's handed down to us. So we can logic it out a lot of times. And I even say to my clients, one of my favorite things to say is, your body's not wrong for the clothing. The clothing's wrong for your body. But it still sometimes can ring hollow.
6: Yeah.
8: Right? Like where we have so much worth tied up in this.
6: Well, so this gets me back to something that you were saying earlier.
8: Yeah.
6: And I want to ask both of you about this. Maybe we should be changing our relationship, not just to the number of the sizes, but our expectation of the clothing, right? Because back in the day, whatever that was, my understanding was, first of all, people weren't buying as many clothes because the clothing lasted longer and how much we were spending on it. I guess we were spending proportionally more, but for better quality clothing. And as you said, not just for men, but maybe women also, the expectation was, well, it won't fit perfectly, but I'm going to get it tailored.
8: Yes.
6: Should we be going back to that?
8: I don't think there's anything. There's a few issues. So interestingly, just to give you a comparison, in 1890, the average household spent 15% of their income on clothing. In 2024, the average family spends 2.5%. Mm. So there's a huge difference in how much we're buying and how little we're paying for it. I don't think it hurts to go back to thinking about tailoring that. You know, I also say that if clothing fits off the rack, that should be something that is not an expectation, right? Mm-hmm. That should be seen more as like, well, what a happy, wonderful thing that I don't have to think further. The issue is, though, you and I live in major cities, right? We probably can find five tailors. We're dealing with parts of the country where they're hard to find. I have a client in Montana who used to have a woman drive to town and she would pick up like mending, and like we're watching Little House on the Prairie, right? She like took in mending. But this is the reality that some people are dealing with. And then also because we're spending so little on clothing, it's hard to justify.
6: Right. Okay, the spending so little part. Allison, let me bring you back in here. Because on the one hand, I mean, we can point our fingers at fast fashion in terms of its huge impact on the environment. Mm-hmm. But then on the other hand, Allison, I also wonder if, well, a lot of these, not just fast fashion, but maybe sort of mass market brands are kind of being more honest in terms of the question of quality, right? They're like, well, we're not going to charge you $200 for this shirt. We're going to charge you like a tenth of that because, well, the fit may not be perfect. The material quality is not going to be, you know, tippy top. And so that just is what it is. You're going to pay literally for what you get versus maybe, and correct me if I'm wrong, but my sense is there has been a feeling that even for higher price point brands, the quality of those brands has been declining, Allison. So I'm wondering what you think about that.
9: Yeah, I mean, it is true that especially for fabric quality, the more that you spend, the higher quality it's going to be. It's going to last longer. It's going to launder better. And so that is a part of it. But in terms of like quality overall declining, there's also the issue of like we're losing a lot of these skills. Like Bridget mentioned, where we don't have tailors available in every city necessarily versus decades ago we did. Like there was always someone, or maybe, you know, everyone's mom could hem a skirt for them or, you know, alter some pants. But we don't have those skills kind of like within our households. We're not training that now. So even kind of within the U.S. at the production level, there's far fewer factories based here and far fewer like talented people in garment construction and alteration than there ever have been. So that's one issue, kind of like the accessibility of tailoring to be able to make quality alterations or to even construct garments here. So then we've outsourced a lot of that. I think, though, another thing is really like the communication of, you know, what those trade-offs are, or even what is the sizing of a, you know, one brand versus another. That's where I think there's a lot of room for improvement in the industry is, you know, mentioned earlier of, you know, maybe we need to change our expectations for how clothes should fit. But I think before that, you know, in addition to that, I think the industry can do a better job of communicating to the customer what is the fit of their brand. Like, yeah. Who was it developed to fit? You know, if there's a certain body shape or, you know, personal preference for style and fit, you know, whether it is more of a classic, you know, more generous fit or more fitted, or what is the age of the customer that this was made to fit best? And, of course, other people are going to be able to fit into that. But I think the communication, the presentation to the customer of their fit and sizing, I think, is an area for improvement.
10: Yeah. Well, I would add that I think you guys have both mentioned this. I just want to kind of underscore it, is that personal preference really, really does matter. And I don't think we as consumers / women shoppers should expect that every brand's going to have like exactly the kind of fit that I want, right? Because you can't really create clothes for 300 million people, like different in terms of personal preference. So yes, I'm all for taking some responsibility in terms of what the expectations I have for size delivery from the brands. But Bridget, let me turn back to you here, because I do want to see what you think about this relationship between fit and quality. Because we did a show in the past, maybe it was a year or so ago, about thrifting and vintage shopping. And in that show, people were talking about how they prefer to, you know, they're selective in what they buy from thrift stores, but they can often find clothing of better quality, fabric quality, better construction. And so those things, because of that, it fits better. And I'm wondering that I feel like a lot of people are experiencing that just older clothes seem to fit better.
8: Oh, I would say so. I think that they're... The fabrics are better, the construction's better. So, yeah, I mean, think about if you've ever bought something very flimsy and cheap to wear. It probably didn't fit well. So 100% there's a connection. I come from a fashion design background before starting my business, so I understand construction and I understand the difference in fabric. And we're absolutely seeing that. And it's like the fashion industry has such tight margins. A great place to cut costs is around fabric.
10: Yeah. So is there a way to like get I understand that we can't like, you know, find the perfect standardization for women in our all of our glorious diversity in our dimensions. But are there some improvements that brands can make to maybe make it at least a little less emotionally taxing?
8: I'm call me a pessimist. I think, in having been in this industry for almost 35 years, good luck. I mean, it for an industry that moves trends at the speed of light, they also tend to be very glacial in making changes. It's also a behemoth of an industry. I'm always a little hesitant when they try to do something that seems very customer. Oh, we're here for you. Yeah, at the end of the day, it's all about a financial bottom line too. Like how can we endear you to our brand? So call me I may sound like a horrible pessimist. I may sound like, oh yeah, like, you know, good luck, but I don't know. I don't know if they would take on any accountability. And certainly, I don't know how accountable they should feel or what they should be doing around what we have to do ourselves in our relationship. Is there some blame to be put on the fashion industry who's probably made us all feel like we're not good enough all these years? Yes. But at the same time, where is it also our responsibility to recognize And to bring logic to, yeah, if I'm trying on an 8 and then all of a sudden I'm a 12, it's not about me.
10: Mm-hmm.
8: It's nothing to do with me.
10: Well, so. You know, since you mentioned sort of our personal roles in relationship with clothing and fashion, we've got about 3.5 minutes left. And I want to end with, honestly, tips from both of you for two reasons. One is I am definitely not like a fashionista. Ask anyone that I work with and they'll be like, a day that I don't wear jeans and a t-shirt to work, they're wondering if I'm like interviewing for another job. So, which I'm not yet.
8: but you know what? Jeans and a t-shirt is your style. That's, I mean,
10: and
8: you know,
10: I have a problem finding jeans that fit these days.
8: Oh, call me. We'll work it out. We'll work it out. I got you, girl.
10: But you know, and so, but when you find something that fits, it feels amazing, right? And I'm thinking of all those makeover shows where there are women who, for, you know, they have responsibility to care for others, or the work is really busy, or for whatever, you know, all the sort of external energy they have to put into the world around them, they don't have a chance to take care of themselves. Then they get on a makeover show, and one of the most transformative moments is when a stylist says, "You're beautiful. Doesn't matter your shape. Here's some clothes that fit you." And they walk out of the dressing room. And I cry every time because they look amazing and the women feel amazing. So I want you guys, in the last couple of minutes that we have, to give us like one or two tips on how everybody can get closer to having that feeling when picking out clothes. So Allison, let me start with you. Like, what are your one or two tips for finding a better fit?
9: Yeah, so I love that you brought up that story, because that's actually something that I look for in fittings as we're developing styles, is like, what is the face of the person trying that on? If they're looking in the mirror at themselves and smiling, I know we nailed it.
10: Yeah.
9: If they're not, then I'm like, we still have work to do. So that is definitely something that I work towards. But in terms of tips of what we can do for shopping, I think one is kind of disconnect from the idea that a size has any bearing on like you as a person. And then beyond that, like, let's say you're shopping online, looking at what is the size chart that the brand has said. And then I love it when brands include, sometimes on their product pages, they'll say, like, this model is wearing our size large and has a bust, waist, hip, and height of these measurements. And I think that's a really helpful thing to look at, because then you can see, well, how do my measurements compare to that model's? And if you like how it looks on them, then you know it looks good on you.
10: Yeah, so it's not just it's not just how tall they are, but they're giving the measurements of the models.
9: Yes.
10: Yeah, that's really interesting. Okay, I didn't mean to cut you off there, Allison, but we've just got under a minute. I want to hear Bridget's tips. Go ahead, Bridget.
8: First thing is, completely agree with Allison. My job is to make sure that someone who is expressing themselves inwardly is external. So when I see that change as well. So I think that's something even women have to look out for. The last thing, because I know we don't have a lot of time, is just use that mantra. It's not my body that's wrong for the clothing. It's the clothing that's wrong for my body. And start getting yourself out of the idea that this has anything to do with you.
10: Well, Bridget Reyes is a personal stylist and founder and president at Bridget Reyes Style Group. Thank you so much for joining us today, Bridget.
8: Thank you.
10: And Allison Haynes, fit expert and pattern maker for women's slow fashion brands. And her company is called Allison Haynes Design. It was great to have you as well, Allison. Thank you so much.
9: Yeah, thanks for the invite.
10: I'm Meghna Chakrabarty. This is On Point.

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4: 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We'll celebrate the birthday of drummer Jack DeJohnette. 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
6: From WHYY in Philadelphia, I'm Terry Gross with Fresh Air. Today, how President Trump and his sons have enriched themselves during Trump's second term in ways that pose questions about conflicts of interest, ethics, and shattering norms.
7: The Trump sons are investing in a bunch of different sectors that the president is involved in setting policy. It's cryptocurrency, it's the predictions markets, it's the nuclear energy industry, mining industry.
6: That's today's guest, New York Times reporter Eric Lipton. Don Jr. and Eric Trump claim their investments are patriotic in support of the president's agenda, but Lipton's reporting reveals how they're financially benefiting from their father's actions. Lipton won a Pulitzer Prize this year, his fourth, for reporting on the Trump family's self-enriching deals during his second term. After a recent investigation Lipton co-reported about Trump's new Air Force One, the Justice Department subpoenaed him and four others to find out their sources. First News.
8: Live from NPR News in Washington, I'm Libby Casey. President Trump traveled to Las Vegas today to tout his economic policies ahead of the midterm elections. As NPR's Danielle Kurtzleben reports, the president is largely holding to his standard messaging as his approval rating continues to slide.
9: Trump emphasized his no tax on tips policy, which allows a worker to deduct up to $25,000 in tips on their income taxes. That was passed last year as a part of the spending package known as the One Big Beautiful Bill. He also talked about the price of oil, which has been elevated since the start of the war in Iran, but has fallen from its peak in the spring. Trump acknowledged, however, that it could rise again.
10: We may have to send it up again. We may have to. You know what happens when we send it up, but we hope we don't have to. But when that oil and gasoline go down, everything else follows.
9: Amid the higher prices, President Trump's approval rating has slid and is currently just below 40%, according to multiple polling aggregators. Danielle Kurtzleben, NPR News.
8: In Spokane, Washington, wildfire evacuees are getting weary of living in hotels or in the evacuation center. Horses, cattle, dogs, and cats have all had to evacuate, too. Northwest Public Broadcasting's Anna King reports.
11: Horses often talk to each other when they're upset or confused. Many animals have been evacuated to Spokane's fairground.
12: He's beautiful.
11: Bubbles, the part draft horse, has been a bit off his feed and water. He's not used to being stalled. Lou Hill of Spokane said it was scary to have phone numbers written across Bubbles' coat and Casey became lost.
12: You can feel that they're scared too, and they know something's coming, and so they have just as much urgency to be safe.
11: The people are stressed too, but many say working with the livestock, cleaning stalls, and filling water buckets helps. For NPR News, I'm Anna King in Spokane, Washington.
8: Scientists say they have found a new clue as to how COVID-19 may cause long COVID. NPR's Rob Stein has the story.
13: The researchers studied more than 1,100 patients who were hospitalized for COVID at 20 hospitals around the country. In a paper published in the journal Nature, the team, led by researchers at the University of Texas at Austin, found that infection with the coronavirus that causes COVID can apparently reactivate other viruses that had been dormant in their bodies. That includes a family of common viruses that may be associated with long COVID. The researchers hope the advance will lead to new ways to treat long COVID, which affects millions of Americans. Rob Stein, NPR News.
8: The Senate has confirmed Dr. Erica Schwartz as director of the Centers for Disease Control and Prevention, ending a nearly year-long vacancy. The last permanent director was fired over vaccine policies. It's NPR News. The State Department says it's providing $242 million in funding for Ebola response. The outbreak continues to rage in the Democratic Republic of Congo. At least 1,751 people have died. NPR's Fatma Tanis reports.
14: The disease has been spreading quickly in the DRC and is officially the second largest Ebola outbreak on record. The new funding brings the total U.S. contribution to Ebola response to $512 million. The State Department says those funds are supporting health screenings, isolation facilities, and the procurement of medical supplies in high-risk areas. This comes as the Trump administration has been slowly increasing the amount of foreign assistance funding after dismantling USAID and cutting billions in funds last year. Global health experts say the administration's cuts may have contributed to the delayed detection of this Ebola outbreak in Central Africa, as funding shortages likely weakened local health systems. Fatma Tanis, NPR News.
8: Disney saw a solid third quarter and topped earning estimates thanks to a $1 billion box office haul from Toy Story 5 and the draw of its U.S. theme parks that helped offset continued weakness from international tourism. Disney also announced a global short-form content-sharing deal with TikTok today that will bring Disney-focused, fan-created content from TikTok to the Disney Plus app. Disney cautioned earlier this year that its theme parks division would likely see only modest growth due in part to declining tourism from abroad. It's NPR News.
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0: off for what it is, which is an attempt to scare Americans.
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3: This is Fresh Air. I am Terry Gross. President Donald Trump made an estimated $2.2 billion last year, which was the first year of his second term. How did he manage to do that? That's what my guest, New York Times reporter Eric Lipton, has been investigating. He's uncovered business deals made by Trump and or his sons, Don Jr. and Eric, that exploit the power of the presidency for self-enrichment, present conflicts of interest, and violate norms. Lipton also uncovered conflicts of interest related to Trump's Commerce Secretary, Howard Lutnick, as well as Lutnick's two sons. This year, Lipton won a Pulitzer Prize as part of a team of Times reporters who investigated how the president and his family have profited from White House deal-making. This was Lipton's fourth Pulitzer. Last month, Lipton and four other Times reporters got something else as a result of their reporting, subpoenas from the Justice Department. The DOJ wanted to know the reporter's sources for a story about the luxurious plane donated as a gift to Trump from Qatar. At Trump's insistence that it serve as Air Force One, it had to be retrofitted with security measures it wasn't designed to accommodate. And it had to be finished within a year to meet Trump's deadline of the July 4th sesquicentennial celebration. Later in July, Trump made his first international flight in it for a NATO summit in Turkey. But he used an older Air Force One on the way back. The Times reporters uncovered that this was because, after a ceasefire with Iran fell apart and the war resumed, there was a credible threat against Trump, and the retrofitted plane lacked sufficient security measures, despite Trump's earlier insistence that it was secure. Other recent stories Lipton has written about pertain to the industries the Trump administration regulates or makes decisions about, and how he or his sons also made business deals in those sectors, including cryptocurrency, mining rare earth metals, and nuclear power. We recorded our interview yesterday. Eric Lipton, welcome back to Fresh Air. Congratulations on your fourth Pulitzer.
4: Thank you so much for having me.
3: So before we get to the subpoena, can you briefly add more to the Air Force One story that got you, I was going to say won you, the subpoena?
4: Yeah, I mean, we have been tracking Trump's interest in having a new Air Force One since early 2025. After he returned to the White House, he was immediately obsessed with having a new plane. He felt like the old Air Force One does not kind of meet his standards, and it wasn't worthy of a leader. Like the Middle East leaders have these luxurious planes, he was very jealous, and he said so, and he wanted a fresh new plane with luxurious trappings. And so as of early 25, we started to look at this plane that he identified that he wanted to get a hold of from the Qatari government, and we were already skeptical by what we were told by people at the Air Force that it could ever be actually ready to serve as a mobile White House, a command center for the United States government. And so once it was delivered, we immediately began investigating that. And it became obvious, based on the conversations that we had, that there were shortcomings. There were shortcuts that were taken to get the plane to the president quickly, not only with its air defense systems, but with other smaller things like special exits that are there that are more secure, that are lower, and that have built-in stairs that the president has to land at an airport without notice and there's not ground crews, or a second backup power system for the plane that allows its engines to start faster so it can get off the ground quickly if it has to, or if it has a power failure, it can still communicate internationally with military leaders or other world leaders. So these are things that are missing in the retrofitted plane and the rush to get it to him and get him a luxury ride.
3: And even little things like a lot of the seats face sideways instead of facing forward. Why is that basically prohibited on Air Force One?
4: Well, the FAA, when it certifies planes, it assumes that the plane is prepared for an emergency landing that's going to have a pretty intense, you know, G-force on your body. And so it tests the chairs to anticipate that force of an emergency landing. But when it's a sideways facing chair, it has a different stress on your body. So this plane has sideways facing chairs. It's a luxury environment. You know, it's a lounge kind of a setup. It's not really like a passenger plane. So they had to get certification from the FAA to be kind of a

0: special condition outside of the normal FAA, and that didn't come until the day the plane started flying on July 1st of 2026.
1: I have to say, it's not just Trump who flies on this plane. I mean, there's his, sometimes his cabinet members, other people from his team, journalists.
0: It's true. I mean, it carries, you know, cabinet members, it carries other world leaders, members of Congress. It, you know, there are dozens of people on that flight when he goes, you know, more than 100 at times. I mean, the truth of the matter is that this is a much newer plane than the old Air Force One that has been around since George H.W. Bush. And to some extent, it's a safer platform in the extent that it's a newer plane, but it does not have all the security trappings that are associated with Air Force One. And that's part of the reason that he acknowledged in, you know, that he's going to max it up later this year, and they're going to take it out of service and to try to add some additional measures to it to try to get it closer to the standard that we expect nowadays to have, you know, kind of a flying Oval Office.
1: So how much have taxpayers already spent retrofitting this plane?
0: I mean, it's sort of crazy, but they won't tell us. But it's clearly, it's close to $1 billion, it appears. They had said publicly that it was something around $400 million even after the plane was donated, but we know that it was hundreds of millions of dollars in addition to that, because they rushed so much to try to get this plane ready that they actually had to buy another Lufthansa 747-8 to train the pilots to fly this new plane, because it has a different cockpit than the old Air Force One. First, they leased an Atlas cargo plane at a cost of hundreds of thousands of dollars a month, and then they bought another Lufthansa plane, which is sitting now in a hangar in at the Andrews, you know, Air Force facility in Maryland, simply to train the pilots on it, because they had to transition so quickly to this because Trump wanted his new plane.
1: One more thing about the security measures. Because that plane wasn't built for the kind of security that Air Force One needs, it's hard to retrofit it for some of the security needs because it's just not designed for it.
0: That's right. I mean, the Air Force One is actually designed to be able to keep flying in the event of a nuclear war. I mean, a terrible potential scenario. So they actually put like special shielding around all of the electrical wires and electrical components so that if there were to be an electromagnetic pulse, which can result from a nuclear weapon, that it doesn't lose electric power, which would obviously imagine what would happen on a plane if it lost electric power. That's an unbelievably complicated task. You have to basically, you know, get expose all of the walls down to the wiring and then cover all of the wiring to put a shield around the wiring so that it is not, you know, disrupted by an electromagnetic pulse. That takes, in and of itself, is a massively time-consuming task that could not be done in the short period of time that Trump had to retrofit that plane.
1: So let's talk about the subpoena. So you were served directly, right?
0: Yeah, I can't talk about it too much under instructions of lawyers, but my family and I were coming back from dinner on a Friday night, and as we arrived home, the FBI agents were sitting parked near our house, and they came out of their cars and to the front of our house as my kids were outside playing with, you know, actually little sparklers after July 4th, and they presented me with this subpoena, and it said that I needed to report to court to testify about our work around Air Force One.
1: So it's been reported, and I know you can't really talk about this, but it's been reported that your phone records were subpoenaed too. That's been quashed. So
0: yeah, that's right.
1: That's not happening. But, you know, I'm thinking, like, if your phone records were actually subpoenaed, if the subpoena wasn't quashed, they'd have access not only to all your personal calls, but perhaps to a lot of other sources having nothing to do with the story that they're actually investigating, but giving them leads if they want to crack down on other sources that you've spoken to over the years. So can you say anything about the New York Times approach to fighting the subpoenas and upholding the right of journalists to not name their sources?
0: I mean, the New York Times filed a motion in court to quash the subpoenas. It was very beautifully crafted. It was all about the freedom of the press and the important role that we play in society and democracy. And I was very proud of the intense effort that the paper put to articulate those arguments. But I can't get into the specifics of the case really at all, other than the fact that after those motions were introduced, the subpoenas were withdrawn.
1: Now, there were reporters from the Washington Post and Wall Street Journal who were also not related to this story, but who have also been subpoenaed by the Justice Department. There's a freelance writer who wrote for the Times who also got a subpoena. So it seems to be a pattern of subpoenaing journalists. And I'm thinking, okay, the Washington Post, Wall Street Journal, New York Times, they are all top news organizations. They have top legal departments. How many publications can afford to support their journalists? I mean financially support all the legal fees and the time and the energy to back up their reporters after they're subpoenaed for their sources.
0: Clearly, as you know, this was to intimidate us. But our response after we received the subpoenas was just to recommit to investigating more, spending more time on the story. We immediately initiated 2 weeks of deeper reporting, and we did a super comprehensive story that identified further security shortcomings on Air Force One. So we were not intimidated, and we were committed to the story, and I'm really proud to work at a newspaper that has the resources and the determination to pursue stories, you know, regardless of people trying to get in our way.
1: Well, let's take a short break here. Let me reintroduce you. My guest is four-time Pulitzer Prize-winning reporter Eric Lipton of the New York Times. We'll be right back. This is Fresh Air.
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1: This is Fresh Air. Let's get back to the interview I recorded yesterday with New York Times reporter Eric Lipton. He's been investigating how President Trump and his family have profited from self-enriching White House deal-making, the conflicts of interest these business deals present, and the ethical questions they raise. So the Air Force One story that we've been talking about, it's part of your beat, which is profiteering from the presidency and the interconnection between policies and alliances he's making and the personal financial deals he and or his sons are making. So let's talk about one of the deals that you recently wrote about pertaining to the tungsten mining industry. And before we get into the details, why is tungsten so important now?
0: So the United States needs certain metals to manufacture all kinds of products. But tungsten is particularly important because it is an incredibly hard and heat-resistant metal that is vital for missiles and other military uses. And so for the military, it's just vital to have access to a sufficient supply of tungsten at a time when we're, you know, at a war in the Middle East and we are helping in Ukraine. And so, therefore, we have to have a steady supply of it. But China has been cutting off our supply to tungsten as part of a trade retaliation against President Trump and his tariffs. So there's been an effort to try to increase the United States' access to tungsten and a bunch of other critical metals. And the Trump administration has been pouring an enormous amount of federal dollars into expanding our supply to these critical metals. And that's what we examined in our investigation. My colleague Paul Sun and I looked at this.
1: So the country where Trump has cut a big deal in terms of mining for tungsten is in Kazakhstan. Why Kazakhstan?
0: And Kazakhstan is situated in between Russia and China, happens to have a really large supply of it sitting in the ground. It's one of the largest untapped supplies of tungsten in the world sitting there that the Soviets had first thought about exploiting, but the Soviet Union collapsed before they were ever able to do it. And so this site is there, you know, waiting for someone to grab. It's potentially $80 billion worth of tungsten in the ground there. And so this is how the United States then got involved. Both the Commerce Secretary Howard Lutnick and the President Trump became involved in negotiations in late 2025 with the president of Kazakhstan about potentially giving a small American-based company the right to open up a mine there and to extract that tungsten and to send a bunch of it to the United States.
1: So who is this? What is this small company? And do they have experience in tungsten mining?
0: I mean, the small company, it currently goes by the name of Kaz Resources. the chief executive there and founder does have some experience in the mining sector, but they are not a kind of like a Freeport McMoRan, you know, huge global mining operator. They're a very small operation that does not have a great deal of experience in actually pulling tons of metal out of the ground. And they needed to raise capital. They needed to raise money, and they've come to the federal government to raise, you know, billions of dollars in financing to actually build the mine. At the same time as they were asking for help from the United States government to get access to this mining site, they were also asking for help from the Commerce Department's, you know, associated financing arms to actually help cover the cost of building the mine.
1: So why was this company chosen? Doesn't have a lot of experience, doesn't have the capital. It's a small company, relatively speaking. How did they get chosen?
0: It's true that the company had started working with the Biden administration to try to see whether or not there were metals in Kazakhstan that it could tap into. And so it did have a relationship with the federal government that predated Trump's return to office. But once Howard Lutnick became the Commerce Secretary, he became an enormous advocate of this company. And he actually wrote a letter to the president of Kazakhstan repeatedly urging the president of Kazakhstan to pick this one company to be their partner to open the mine there for tungsten. And so it was a bit of an open question as to why the United States was so intensely embracing this one company. And that was part of what we were examining in our investigation.
1: What did you learn about that?
0: I mean, the more we looked into it, what we learned is that not only was the company working with the Trump administration, but that separately through investment partners, that it was working with Eric Trump and Donald Trump Jr. through a series of other, you know, limited liability corporations. And that separately, one of the business partners in the deal had turned to Howard Lutnick's sons to raise hundreds of millions of dollars in capital at the same time as Howard Lutnick was involved in negotiating access by these executives to the mine. So what we found was that there were family connections financially to the business partners involved in the same deal.
1: Trump's sons, Don Jr. and Eric, started making related investments before the deal was made public. So no one else knew about the deal. Would you consider that a form of insider trading?
0: I mean, that gets a little bit farther than the evidence that I have. What I know is that they were teamed up with this company called Dominari Securities, which was based in Trump Tower in New York, and that they became investors in a limited liability company that was looking to invest in the critical mineral sector. And around the same time as Howard Lutnick and the president were involved in negotiating access to this mine, they made their first investment in the company that is now called Kaz Resources. It is certainly odd to see that the sons of the president were actually invested in a company that the president himself was involved in helping get this deal in Kazakhstan. And it's why we wrote that story.
1: Now, in reading the story, there are some really complicated, at least to me, they seem really complicated business deals where one company buys another company and changes the name of the company. And I'm wondering if that is a way of making things more opaque and kind of obscuring who the people behind those investments are and who the people who are profiting are. For example, obscuring the relationship of Trump's sons to these companies and to these deals. Is that an accurate way of reading it as a possibility?
0: I think the net result of all of these financial transactions, that the permutations that were, you know, next to impossible to track, was that it did obscure who the investors were. And it takes a lot of effort to try to figure out the sequence of transformations of these various corporate entities. I mean, it was crazy. They purchased this tiny Hong Kong-based road building company that was, you know, nearly bankrupt. And they purchased it because it was NASDAQ traded. And then they changed its name. They took it over and it became a vehicle for them to buy into this New York tungsten mining company. And it was almost impossible to track. But was that intentional? I don't necessarily think so, because ultimately they were the ones that disclosed that the Trumps were involved in the deal once it actually became public in April of 2026. But I think this illustrates the various complicated ways that people are trying to raise money without doing traditional like initial public offerings. It's a basically a workaround to raise capital on the stock markets without actually, you know, building a company from the ground up.
1: So now the Trump sons are invested in a company that is going or has already become publicly traded on the stock market?
0: It is publicly traded. That was part of the maneuver was to buy this failing Hong Kong-based road builder to merge with the company that's going to mine the tungsten in Kazakhstan. So now it's a publicly traded operation.
1: Okay, so do the Trump sons have an opportunity to profit from the fact that it's public, that it's publicly traded?
0: The stock has actually declined since we wrote the story. I think there's a fair amount of skepticism about this deal and an open question as to whether or not they're still going to get the federal financing. But if this project is successful and they get the federal financing, you know, more than $1 billion in federal financing to actually build the mine and they start mining, then yes, there's the potential to make a great deal of money for all of the investors. There's a lot of ifs still with this project. It's unclear if it will happen. But I mean, what we've seen, the pattern we're seeing is that the Trump sons are investing in a bunch of different sectors that the president is involved in setting policy. It's cryptocurrency. It's the predictions markets. It's the nuclear energy industry. It's the mining industry. And they think that these are moves that show their patriotism, that they're supporting their father's agenda. But at the same time, as their father is taking actions that benefit their business plans, they're moving in behind their dad and making investments that benefit from their dad's actions.
1: Well, it's time for another break here, so let me reintroduce you. My guest is four-time Pulitzer Prize-winning New York Times reporter Eric Lipton. We'll be right back. I'm Terry Gross, and this is Fresh Air.

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3: This is Fresh Air. I'm Terry Gross. Let's get back to the interview I recorded yesterday with New York Times reporter Eric Lipton. He's been investigating how President Trump and his family have profited from self-enriching White House deal-making, the conflicts of interest these business deals present, and the ethical questions they raise. This year, Lipton won his fourth Pulitzer Prize. When we left off, we were talking about a Trump administration tungsten mining deal in Kazakhstan. Within weeks of the deal, Trump's sons, Don Jr. and Eric, had investments related to that mining deal. So the Commerce Secretary, Howard Lutnick, who's heavily involved in these tungsten deals, his sons are profiting too. Can you tell us more about how they're profiting or how they stand to potentially profit?
4: Yeah, so Lutnick, before he became the Commerce Secretary, he was running a company called Cantor Fitzgerald, which has a bunch of arms. But one of the things that they do is they help startups raise capital. And so what we found was that at the same time as Howard Lutnick is promoting the United States as a investor in mining companies, his Cantor Fitzgerald has been helping some of the same mining companies raise hundreds of millions of dollars in private capital. So as Commerce Secretary, he, in his role on some of the bodies like the Export-Import Bank and other federal agencies, those agencies have notified these companies that we're going to give you billions of dollars of financing. And on the other side, the sons of Lutnick have been bringing them private financing, and they get paid fees. And one of the reasons that the companies need private dollars is that the federal government has come and said, we're going to give you public financing. So all of a sudden, it's a lot easier for them to go to Wall Street and say, look, the federal government is giving us billions of dollars in financing. So don't you want to invest in us? So then his sons are there basically through their companies and raising private capital for these same mining companies. And they get paid fees right away. Whether or not those mining companies, you know, succeed or fail, you know, they're going to get paid a fee, and they've made those fees. So what we found was there were, you know, almost a dozen companies that the Trump administration has agreed to help finance that the Lutnick companies have also done work with to help them raise capital since the beginning of 2025. So there's this, again, an intertwining of the public policy actions that the dad is taking and the private sector profitability that's coming from the actions that the sons are doing. It's a similar thing that's happening with the Trump sons that's happening with the Lutnick sons. Now, again, both the White House and the Commerce Department and Cantor Fitzgerald each assert that there are no conflicts of interest, that the Trump sons are independent business people who are making, you know, decisions to pursue, you know, their own business interests. And Cantor Fitzgerald makes the point, which is true, is that it had been in the mining sector for a number of years, and it's continuing to help its partners raise capital. Those are true things. But it does create an appearance at a minimum of a conflict of interest because, you know, Howard Lutnick is helping these same companies and helping bring them billions of dollars worth of capital at the same time as the Suns are helping bring private capital to these same companies. So it creates, at a minimum, an appearance of conflict of interest.
3: Would it be fair to say maybe that's a reason why Howard Lutnick shouldn't be Commerce Secretary? If he is intertwined with businesses, or if his sons are intertwined with businesses he's supposed to be helping regulate, maybe he's not the right guy for the job?
4: I mean, he has complied with the federal law, which requires him to divest of his holdings in Cantor Fitzgerald, and he has turned over his holdings to his sons and other family members. And so he does not actually legally have a conflict of interest. I mean, it is an unusual situation to have a commerce secretary whose family is so deeply involved in financing the same sectors. You know, we've written about this a number of times now. The Suns company is financing data centers, which, you know, Howard Lutnick has been intensely involved with. They're funding the nuclear power industry, which, again, Lutnick is intensely involved with. And they're funding the mining sector. And so in all three areas, Lutnick is driving federal policy, and the Suns are helping fund the companies that are seeking to capture the profits from those policy changes that his dad is making. Now, it is not a formal legal conflict of interest, but it does create the appearance of a conflict of interest on a scale that we have perhaps never seen for a commerce secretary, similar to the kind of the scale of the conflict of interest that we're seeing with the president and his sons. It's just at a level that it just really doesn't have precedent in American history. But is it technically illegal? You know, no, it's not, as far as I can tell. But it just creates a blending. What the thing is, in the United States, we are used to separating, you know, the job of running the federal government from the job of running your private businesses. And, you know, we're not the Middle East where, you know, you're run by, you know, the royal family, and the royal family is both the government and the profit making. The royal families, they own the oil company. They own everything. They own the economy, and they are also the decision makers. And there's a blending of those roles, which is, that's the way it works in the Middle East and in the sovereign, you know, world. But that's not the way it works in the United States. We've had a tradition where the people that run the government, they disassociate themselves from the private sector interests. They put their holdings in blind trust. You know, they have, and they attempt to avoid conflicts of interest. But the Trump family has chosen to act differently. And there are no formal federal prohibitions on doing what they're doing. But it's raising a lot of questions. And it's also keeping us quite busy as reporters, because we're determined to examine each one of these relationships, to document it, to bring the facts out, to make it transparent, and so people can at least know about what's happening.
3: Well, let me reintroduce you again. If you're just joining us, my guest is four-time Pulitzer Prize-winning New York Times reporter Eric Lipton. We'll be right back. 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
3: This is Fresh Air. Let's get back to the interview I recorded yesterday with New York Times reporter Eric Lipton. He's been investigating how President Trump and his family have profited from self-enriching White House deal-making, the conflicts of interest these deals present, and the ethical questions they raise. This year, he won his fourth Pulitzer Prize. So let's talk about another sector that the Trump family and the Lutnick family are profiting from, and this is nuclear technology. So one of the big recent events in the nuclear story is that Trump had seemingly made a deal with Saudi Arabia to sell Saudi Arabia nuclear technology for a nuclear reactor. That deal apparently fell apart. Can you just say a little about the deal and how it fell apart before we get into the conflicts of interest?
4: So there was an agreement, which had been years in the making, to allow Saudi Arabia to have access to civilian nuclear technology from the United States to allow them to build nuclear power plants. And it's a way of diversifying their economy and also their, you know, to start to be move away from fossil fuels, as the many of the Middle Eastern governments are trying to. They've been so dependent on fossil fuel wealth that they're trying to diversify themselves. And so they, for, you know, dating back to Trump's first term, they wanted access to the Westinghouse, which is an American-based, Canadian-owned company that builds these massive nuclear power plants. They've wanted access to that technology. And so for the first time, the United States is now saying, we will let you, you know, buy that technology and actually, you know, build nuclear power plants with it, and also share the uranium, which has to power those plants. And that's where the concern comes, because that same uranium could be processed ultimately, if it's not handled properly, and made into plutonium or other, you know, radioactive materials that can be used in nuclear weapons. So there's some concerns about non-proliferation that result from that deal. But that's what Trump has agreed so far, to share the civilian nuclear power technology with Saudi Arabia.
3: But that deal fell apart.
4: That deal is in a, it's unclear whether or not it's going to move ahead, because shortly after he announced it, there was a fair amount of criticism. And then the president said publicly for the first time that in order for Saudi Arabia to get this, it would have to agree to the Abraham Accords, which is to normalize relations with Israel. And Saudi Arabia has been reluctant to do that because of the complicated nature of what's going on in the Middle East. And so that Trump's demand that they agree to the Abraham Accords in exchange for access to civilian nuclear could mean that the deal does not move forward.
3: So tell us a little about the plans that Trump's sons have in the nuclear industry, and whether it's directly related to the Saudi deal or not. Trump is trying to emphasize nuclear power, and that means that nuclear technology will be in more demand.
4: Well, I mean, it's sort of similar to what we've seen with cryptocurrency and with mining and with the predictions markets. Again, the Trump sons and President Trump himself are moving to invest in the nuclear power sector right now. And it is one of the president's top initiatives. And again, the Commerce Secretary is involved in this. And the United States is needs more electric power desperately, because the AI data centers are consuming a massive amount of electricity. Also, just consumers, air conditioning, electric vehicles. We need more electricity, and we aren't building enough electric power plants. So one way to deal with that is to build nuclear power plants, which we haven't done on a large scale in decades in the United States because of concerns about the safety of nuclear power. So the Trump administration is pouring, you know, massive amounts of federal funds to incentivize more nuclear power being built both in the United States and internationally. We are also pushing our allies to buy, you know, the Westinghouse AP1000 nuclear power plant design and to build it in Eastern Europe and to build it potentially in the Middle East. So we are now a merchant of nuclear power globally because of President Trump and Howard Lutnick and the Department of Energy. But again, this pattern that we've seen elsewhere is what's happening at the same time as the United States is pouring tens of billions of dollars behind this sector. The President Trump and his sons and the Lutnick family are also investors, are making fees on the same sector. You know, Trump Media, which the president is one of the largest shareholders of, which owns True Social, where he posts all of his social media, suddenly, oddly, late last year, they announced that they are moving into the nuclear power sector. I mean, it was a very weird, you know, a social media company is going to become a nuclear power company. So they announced that they're going to merge with a nuclear fission company, which is another part of the nuclear sector that the federal government is helping try to boost. So that merger still has not happened, but the president himself could be financially benefiting from the push to build more nuclear power, because Trump Media is going to become a nuclear power company itself. And the Trump sons are also, you know, stakeholders in that company. Separately, the Trump sons have bought into another company that is trying to help build a nuclear power plant complex in Texas. And then again, the Lutnick kids are helping a lot of these nuclear startups raise capital in the private sector market. So it's a pattern that we've seen in cryptocurrency and, you know, in critical metals and in nuclear power in the defense sector. It's this intertwining of public policy actions and business deals that involve the families.
3: Is there any oversight about this? Is there any regulatory agency or anything that has to approve these deals?
4: The business deals are largely being approved by the Export-Import Bank, and Howard Lutnick is on the board of the Export-Import Bank. So are other cabinet members. Just really important to reiterate that both the Lutnick family, the Trump family, I mean, they don't see this as a conflict of interest. The families see themselves as patriots that are helping build important economic sectors in the United States, and that there's no insider information. You know, there's people that are trying to make money to build the economy.
3: What's an alternate way of looking at it?
4: At a minimum, there's an appearance of a conflict of interest, and there's an intertwining of the federal interest and private interest, which is really unusual, and it undermines our confidence that the decisions are being made based purely on the merits, and it does create the appearance that some of these decisions are being motivated by desire for individual families to profit, and it's hurtful to our confidence in the integrity of our government, that there is this blurring of lines, which just traditionally the United States has really been committed to separating the personal financial interest of business people and the operations of the government that is trying to help the public at large.
3: What has Trump or the White House or Lutnick or the Commerce Department had to say to you about when you asked them about potential conflicts of interest or ethical violations?
4: I mean, I engage with them pretty intensely, and they're generally very responsive, and we go back and forth. If they think something is factually incorrect, I really appreciate their willingness to engage with me. They generally just reiterate what I reiterate, which is that, you know, the White House just says that the president has no conflicts of interest, and all he's doing is trying to help the American people. The Trump sends, you know, consistently say they are private business people who are successful at what they do, and the Lutnick sons say that they... through Cantor, that they've been in these sectors for a long time and they're continuing to help private businesses raise capital. So I engage with them each time and I get statements from them and we include the statements in the stories.
3: So you've pointed out how the Trump family and the Lutnick family are profiting in the sectors that Trump and Lutnick regulate. Is that happening in other areas too? And I'm thinking specifically of Steve Witkoff, who is the main Middle East negotiator, a special envoy, and his sons are involved with investments, and they've worked with Trump sons on some things. Can you talk about that a little bit?
4: That's right, and it's, again, super odd. We have these trio of sons, the Trump sons, the Lutnick sons, and the Witkoff sons, and the Witkoffs are deeply involved in World Liberty Financial, which is the cryptocurrency company that President Trump and his sons helped found just before he returned to the White House. And that is actually, you know, one of the biggest sources of income of the $2.2 billion that Trump made in 2025. $1.4 billion came from cryptocurrency, and World Liberty is a huge source of that. And the Witkoff sons are helping run World Liberty at the same time as Steve Witkoff was involved in negotiations in the Middle East that benefited some of their business partners. So each one of these is so complicated, you could talk about it for hours, and it's quite a maze of challenges to sort of deconstruct and explain. But it is a bit crazy that there are three different sets of sons of prominent leaders in the current administration that are involved in business deals that benefit from or intertwine with what their dads are doing in office.
3: Let's touch on the predictions market, which it's such a controversial market right now. You can bet on anything. There's insider trading, including like the guy who runs Trump's teleprompter was involved with an insider trading thing because he read the speech and he knew what Trump was going to say. So what are the business deals that the Trump family is involved with in the predictions market?
4: So again, you have a president who's setting policy by appointing a leadership at the Commodity Futures Trading Commission, which oversees the predictions markets. At the same time as the Trump sons are advisors to or have financial ties to both of the two major predictions markets companies, Polymarket and Kashi. So my two colleagues, Sharon Lafrenier and David Yaffe Bellamy, have largely been covering the predictions markets actions. But it's another venue where there are these overlaps that are very unusual. I mean, even now, Trump Media, in addition to becoming a nuclear company, is offering to sell immediate knowledge of what his Truth Social postings are, which are immediately affecting the markets and particularly affecting the predictions markets. You know, if you pay them a special fee, you can instantaneously get access to the content of Trump's social postings, and it creates an appearance of an insider trading, you know, transaction. And, you know, Trump is the primary shareholder of Trump Media, and his sons are involved in running the company. So, and Trump Media itself is looking to move into the predictions markets. You know, it's just everywhere you look, there are a blurring of lines.
3: So is Congress, which is controlled by Republicans, investigating any of the stories that you have investigated and reported?
4: I mean, the Democrats continue to send letters to these agencies and to the White House asking questions about many of these stories. We see those letters. But no, I mean, the Republicans who have subpoena power in both the House and the Senate, they're working on, you know, investigating Fauci and the pandemic or other matters that they're not. No, there's not a single open investigation other than outside of Epstein that has in any way touched on Trump that I'm aware of. None of his business operations have been subject to any congressional oversight by a majority committee. And the Democrats are writing these letters and they generally don't even get responses. So the Congress has decided not to commit oversight to this topic, and that's just the fact of the matter at this point.
3: Well, let's take a short break here. Let me reintroduce you. My guest is four-time Pulitzer Prize-winning reporter Eric Lipton of The New York Times. We'll be right back. This is Fresh Air.
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12: The Justice Department is increasingly charging people protesting Trump's immigration campaign with criminal conspiracy, which can lead to years in federal prison. That has some legal experts worried.
13: I think it's important to see these indictments and the use of this law for what it is, which is an attempt to scare Americans.
12: I'm Elsa Chang. That story on All Things Considered from NPR News.
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3: This is Fresh Air. Let's get back to the interview I recorded yesterday with New York Times reporter Eric Lipton. He's been investigating how President Trump and his family have profited from self-enriching White House deal-making, the conflicts of interest these business deals present, and the ethical questions they raise. This year, he won his fourth Pulitzer Prize. One of the things I'm wondering about while interviewing you is, how do you keep all these facts in your head? Because each of the sectors that we've been talking about, the financial schemes and the companies that changed their names, that went public and so on, they're each one of them is so complicated. And it must have taken so much work on the part of you and your fellow reporters. So you do the work, you report it, but now you're still remembering it.
4: Mm-hmm.
3: How do you do that?
4: And one of the things whenever I start one of these stories is I build a chronology. I mean, it's just like you're working on a term paper in college or high school. I build a really detailed chronology of the sequence of events, and I have as many primary sources with links to the original documents in that chronology. And that becomes my like guidepost to the players and the individual actions and the sequence of events. And once you have that chronology, you can see the interplay between what's happening in the government and what's happening in the private sector, who the individuals are. And the chronology to some extent becomes the story, because as those different, you know, events are happening and they're intertwined, it's like almost that narrative emerges from the chronology. So for each one of these investigations that I'm doing, I have a master, like very detailed day-by-day chronology of the events, the players, the companies, the public sector actions, the private sector actions. And in the process of working on the story, I'm basically memorizing that chronology. And I also use the fact check, because every single fact has to be so carefully fact checked, because if I make any mistake, believe me, they will pound me, you know, and they will try to undermine the substance of the story based on a small factual error. But if I have that date through a document that's linked to my chronology, then I know that it's accurate. And so those chronologies are really important for me in each one of these investigations.
3: Are they in like Word document kind of styles or like some kind of spreadsheet?
4: They're not. I don't keep them in a spreadsheet because they're like unpredictable formats and lengths each entry. So I just basically, everything has a link to a primary doc. I don't link to secondary sources. I link to primary government documents, our SEC filings, our business, you know, announcements. And it's like, I love my chronologies because it's like, it is the spine of the story is right there. And I wait until the story emerges and it helps me pick my characters and it helps me pick my dramatic moments. It helps me pick the, you know, where do I want to really drill down and like report out a moment that is critical. Like, for example, the moment that Howard Lutnick meets with the president of Kazakhstan at the St. Regis Hotel in October of 2025 to try to bring that tungsten deal. You know, my colleague Paul Sun and I were working on that story, and we the chronology showed us that this was a moment we really wanted to report out. We using photographs, we figured out what hotel it was. We then got photos of the room. We figured out what the name of the room was. We got the scene. I found audio of that day because the president of Kazakhstan posted a clip from the meeting he had with Lutnick, and that like those are the pieces of the narrative that came together, and that was because the chronology told us. This is a moment we want to pull out. And that's how I do these investigations is that, like, I develop the chronology tells me, you know, this, as a writer, the chronology is your friend because it's like the story happens in a narrative and there's narrative moments, there's drama that happens at certain narrative moments and you want to pull out that drama. This is nonfiction drama, but you want to let the chronology tell you that story. To answer your question as to how do I keep track of all these facts is I have a really solid document that's at the base of each one of these stories.
3: And that can show you, too, the timing of investments versus policy.
4: Exactly.
3: And how intertwined
4: and
3: they are.
4: And I was looking at that time frame of the St. Regis meeting with the first investment that the Trump sons were involved with that same company, but it was before the public announcement. And that's all in the chronology. And it was like, only once that's lined up do you see, here's really the story. And I don't try to start writing a story like this until it's like, I let it kind of emerge to me. Like, let the story kind of unfold and the characters and the moments and the narrative peaks. I mean, it's about storytelling. I mean, each one of these stories is basically a backstory. It's like a narrative backstory of how did this deal come together and that we're writing.
3: All right. It's been great to talk with you.
4: Yeah.
3: And you're actually in the WHYY studio today as opposed to being in Washington, so we get to actually see each other, which has been delightful.
4: Right, as well.
3: So thank you so much for coming to the studio. Thank you so much for this interview and for all the great reporting you've done.
4: Thank you. It's always great to speak with you. It's one of the best opportunities to have long-form conversations in radio. So I always have a great time talking to you and having an opportunity to really get deep on stories.
3: Eric Lipton is an investigative reporter for the New York Times. Tomorrow on Fresh Air, my guest will be writer Claire Vey Watkins. Like the character in her new novel, Watkins lives in the desert, in an area being developed by an energy company wreaking havoc on the ecosystem. Her previous novel drew on the life of her father, Paul Watkins. He was a teenager when he joined the Manson family. I hope you'll join us. Keep up with what's on the show and get highlights of our interviews. Follow us on Instagram at NPR Fresh Air. Fresh Air's executive producer is Sam Brigger. Our senior producer today is Teresa Madden. Our technical director and engineer is Audrey Bentham. Our engineer today is Adam Staniszewski. Our interviews and reviews are produced and edited by Phyllis Myers, Roberta Shorrock, Anne-Marie Baldonado, Lauren Krenzel, Monique Nazareth, Thea Challoner, Anna Bauman, Nico Gonzalez-Whistler, and Joel Wolfram. Our digital media producer is Molly C.V. Nesper. Susan Yakundi directed today's show. Our co-host is Tanya Mosley. I'm Terry Gross.

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3: Aloha mai kako, Hawaii is rich with mele, mo'olelo, and ike kupuna. I'm Kobia Kamu Moser, and the Hawaii Radio Hour brings all of this from Nani Waimea. 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E ho'olohe I kō kako moku. 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
6: People are more nervous than usual because a ballistic attack is perceived like one of the highest levels of threat of danger for civilians.
7: Overnight Russian strikes on Kyiv, just as Ukraine is running low on air defense weapons.
8: Today is Wednesday, August 5th, and this is All Things Considered from NPR News.
7: I'm Elsa Chang.
8: And I'm Mary Louise Kelly. Protesters against the president's immigration policies are facing criminal conspiracy charges more often.
7: Is the Justice Department stretching conspiracy laws?
9: I think it's important to see these indictments and the use of this law for what it is, which is an attempt to scare Americans.
8: Also, the White House wants to change how scientific research is funded.
7: And how a short story by Ray Bradbury is resonating today.
10: He wanted humanity to always be able to grow beyond the dangers and the threats that we create for ourselves.
8: First, the news.
11: Live from NPR News in Washington, I'm Libby Casey. President Trump is trying to sell Nevada and the nation on his economic agenda. At a stop in Las Vegas today, Trump touted his no taxes on tips policy. But as NPR's Deepa Shivaram reports, some workers say it isn't enough to combat lower tourism and higher prices from the Iran war.
12: Mario Sandoval has been a server in Las Vegas for 40 years. He's a tipped worker, but he says his salary is way down compared to previous years because fewer tourists are coming to the city.
13: They're not spending or eating like they used to anymore.
12: The Las Vegas Convention and Visitors Authority says tourism dipped 7.5% in 2025, and that's a big hit for workers who rely on tourism and tips. Trump, meanwhile, continues to argue that his economy is doing great. But a new Reuters Ipsos poll shows that for the first time in nearly a decade, more Americans prefer Democrats on handling the economy instead of Republicans. Deepa Shivaram, NPR News, Las Vegas.
11: In Michigan, progressive Abdul Al-Sayed has narrowly won the state's highly watched Senate primary, defeating the more moderate Democrat, Representative Haley Stevens. It was the most expensive Senate primary ever. Haley took money from corporate interest groups and the pro-Israel lobby AIPAC. Al-Sayed refused corporate PAC donations and ran a grassroots campaign. Today, he told NPR he's now turning his attention to the general election and Republican opponent Mike Rogers.
14: What unites us is way bigger than what divides us. We know that Trumpism has been just a colossal failure. We know that to defeat Trumpism, we're going to have to defeat Trump's handpicked candidate for U.S. Senate. And we know that the responsibility we have to come to make sure that we're protecting people's health care, that we're standing up for clean air, clean water, that we're fighting for affordability for working people is way bigger than anything that divides us.
11: Stevens has endorsed Al-Sayed. The Senate seat is being vacated by retiring Democrat Gary Peters. Online prediction market Kalshi can no longer do business in the state of Utah. That's after a federal judge ruled that the company is not immune to the state's ban on gambling. Sean Higgins with member station KUER has more.
15: Gambling and other games of chance are explicitly banned in the Utah Constitution, driven largely by the beliefs of the Church of Jesus Christ of Latter-day Saints, which is headquartered in the state. Earlier this year, state lawmakers added proposition bets, like the ones made on Kalshi and other similar websites, to the state's definition of gambling. Kalshi sued Utah in February over the law. It argued the state couldn't treat its sports futures contracts as bets because it operates as a federally registered exchange. The court disagreed. Utah Attorney General Derek Brown celebrated the outcome, saying clever branding can't beat state law. Kalshi says it plans to appeal. For NPR News, I'm Sean Higgins in Salt Lake City.
11: This is NPR News.
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17: Good afternoon. It's HPR 1 at 4:04. I'm Mike Machado. The 30th of the Rim of the Pacific, or RIMPAC exercise, ended last week, but many Hawaii residents are still protesting the presence of the international military exercise. Anti-war advocates gathered at the state capitol yesterday to protest military action across the islands. They spoke about the impacts on communities, animals, and the health of the people and land of Hawaii. Ifit Hapi Cruz is with the Young Democrat Socialists of Oahu.
18: The people of Hawaii are not benefited by the war that America is stoking the flames of across the globe. Our tax dollars are going to it, and the land that is in the service of the people of Hawaii, the working masses of Hawaii, that land is going to those evil, evil interests. We fight for national liberation, and we fight for just and lasting peace, because you cannot have peace without justice. That's silence.
17: The group delivered a letter condemning RIMPAC and asking state leaders to terminate the event immediately. The letter had over 500 signatures, and copies were given to Governor Josh Green and all of Hawaii's congressional contingent. The new chairman of Mokulele Airlines' parent company says Hawaii will be a proving ground for new technology, a launch pad for electric flight. In a letter this week to shareholders, Surf Air Mobility chairman Sean Pelsinger says, quote, "Our ambition is to be the first airline to fly a paying passenger on an electric aircraft." Pelsinger specifies the goal is to put the new aircraft into existing Mokulele routes. Honolulu-based Servco Pacific has been named a platinum honoree by Deloitte's annual ranking of best-run privately held companies. 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They also own Fender Musical Instruments. Mahalo, friends, for listening to All Things Considered on community-supported HPR1. I'm Mike Machado. It's 4:00.

0: Senate. He will face former Republican Congressman Mike Rogers in one of the highest stakes contests this fall. That race is already starting. New ads, new barbs being fired back and forth. Here to talk through, NPR senior political correspondent Tamara Keith. Hey, Tam.
1: Hello.
0: Okay, so where does the race go from here now that Al Sayed has won against Congresswoman Haley Stevens in Michigan? This really closely watched contest.
1: Yes, and I would like to linger for just a moment on how expensive and how bitter that primary was. But once the race was called, finally, late this morning, Stevens put out a statement throwing her support behind El Sayed. And he held a press conference where he began trying to mend some of the wounds of the primary. And what better way to do that than to turn to his next opponent?
2: Because the campaign that Mike Rogers and Donald Trump and their GOP MAGA allies are launching is already more bitter. All you got to do is look at the ads. You're already watching on TV, started today. You know, they think they want to use my whole name against me. Mike, listen, man, if you can't say the name, it's Abdurrahman. Keep the name out your damn mouth.
1: The race hadn't even been called yet when the National Republican Senatorial Committee announced its first digital ad full of grainy images of El Sayed, meant to look menacing.
3: Abdulrahman Mohammed El Sayed, the most radical Senate candidate in America.
0: Tim, that is the National Republican Senatorial Committee. What about the Republican in the race, Mike Rogers? What's he saying today?
1: Well, in a Fox News interview this morning, Rogers said this race is about the heart and soul of the country, calling El Sayed radical and extreme. Disqualifying your opponent is always a big part of campaigns, and we can expect a lot more of this. Another ad in rotation from a Republican super PAC labels him a communist. This is precisely what establishment Democrats were warning would happen if primary voters nominated a progressive outsider like El Sayed. But the argument from progressives is that Republicans would have done the same thing with a boring normie Democrat.
0: Okay. I mean, just to lay out the stakes here for everyone who is not a voter in Michigan, this has big import for where things go in November, control of the U.S. Senate.
1: Yeah, the Senate seat is currently held by a Democrat, and with El Sayed as nominee, Republicans see this as a big pickup opportunity. They've already booked tens of millions in TV ad reservations for the fall, according to the ad tracking firm Ad Impact. But El Sayed has proven to be a candidate who really speaks to voters' economic concerns and frustration with a political system where working people feel like they just can't get ahead. This year, there is this strong anti-incumbent sentiment. There's low approval for the president and his party, and Rogers is a former congressman endorsed by Trump, sort of the ultimate insider.
0: Go back to progressives, because El Sayed wasn't the only progressive who won yesterday. Two other congressional races, including really, I think, the only true toss-up House district in Michigan, insurgent Democrats won. What's the broader takeaway?
1: Yeah, Democratic primary voters are not playing it safe anymore. President Trump's return to the White House caused a real rupture between engaged Democratic voters and the party establishment. And Michigan is an especially important test case. The state's primary is early in the presidential nominating contest in 2028. Mm-hmm. And, you know, winning primaries isn't enough. This play for influence for progressives only works if El Sayed wins in November.
0: NPR's Tamara Keith, thanks.
4: Overnight, Russia launched another round of deadly ballistic missile strikes on Ukraine's capital Kyiv and surrounding areas. It's the latest in a series of large-scale Russian attacks this summer. Ukrainian officials say the attacks are becoming even more dangerous because Ukraine is running low on air defense weapons that protect the capital. To get a sense of what life is like in Kyiv right now, we called up Dmytro Hainitdinov. He's the deputy director of Ukraine's World War II History Museum, which is documenting the ongoing war between Russia and Ukraine. Welcome.
5: Hello.
4: Hi. So, Dmytro, can you just take me back to last night? Where were you when the missiles first started hitting, and what did those first few moments feel like?
5: Yeah, it was quite a typical situation. So our family was almost sleeping. It was like maybe 12:30 in the midnight mm-hmm. when we heard the notification on our smartphones that the air alert started. So typically in such situation, we check our like applications on the phone, informing about different levels of threats, like mm-hmm. is it a missile or threat of ballistic missile or threat of drone and so on. And we saw a notification that it's a threat of ballistic attack from Bryansk region of Russia. So immediately

0: We went to the corridor, and during our movement, it was like 2 minutes after sirens started to be heard, we immediately heard a series of explosions.
1: Yeah. Well, as terrifying as that sounds to me, I imagine that you have gotten pretty used to air raid sirens and sleepless nights like that. But I want to ask you, because in this moment, Ukraine's air defense systems are not as strong as they were earlier in this war. And your Air Force says that it did not intercept a single one of those missiles that were launched overnight. Can people in Kyiv sense that the air defense systems have weakened? I mean, what changes do you see on the ground when those air defenses are not there, are not as robust?
0: Yeah, so I would say that, of course, people understand. And it's also obvious that our government, starting with President Zelensky, they speak frankly that there are no anti-ballistic missiles now at the moment in possession of Ukraine.
1: Mm-hmm.
0: Yeah, we can say that people are more nervous than usual, of course, because of this situation. And ballistic attack is perceived like one of the highest levels of threat, of danger for civilians. Mm-hmm. And it is so because it's a very short time before siren and before explosions. So people don't have opportunity to go to the shelter in that pause. And at the same time, the life continues. So people can demonstrate fantastic abilities to adapt to any situation. Unfortunately, this situation is a tragic situation.
1: What about for you personally, Dimitro, as you've been living through this war? Can you talk about how the day-to-day of it has reshaped just your habits, how you live, how you move through the world day to day?
0: It's an interesting question. I would say that probably it didn't shape too much or changed my life lifestyle. So I continue living, and I go to work. I work, and after work, I can go to some, I don't know, cafe. And people continue to live their normal life. Of course, all we hope that we are lucky. And the next day, of course, is very hard because you're exhausted after sleepless night. But somehow we can call it a new normality, unfortunately. But it is so, life continues. It was very tough winter. Now we have a challenging summer. I hope that I, my colleagues, my beloved people, and Ukraine in general as a nation will overcome this.
1: Well, your museum, it's dedicated to World War II, of course, but you are now personally living through this war. Tell me what you're collecting now to document this war and what you hope people decades from now will understand about living through days like last night.
0: Yeah, for example, after such big attacks, we typically send our mobile groups with a photographer, with video operator, with some of researchers to the places where something occurred. For example, last week we sent our expedition to the city of Kryvyi Rih. It's like hometown of President Zelensky. Mm-hmm. And there was a house where missile hit it and it collapsed. A family of 7 people died in this house. We not only took some pictures of the place and recorded testimonies of neighbors, but we also collected some materials and even possibly materials from that house that was destroyed. And so, of course, probably we will show them in the exhibition one day.
1: Well, I hope that you, Dimitro, and your loved ones continue to stay safe.
0: Thank you so much for your kind words.
1: That is Dimitro Hainetinov. He's the deputy director of Ukraine's World War II History Museum. Thank you very much, Dimitro.
0: Thank you very much for your attention.
2: What happens on Earth once humans are gone? That question is at the heart of a 1950 short story by Ray Bradbury called There Will Come Soft Rains.
3: It's a story of the last 24 hours in what remains of humanity. And all that remains is the technology.
1: Jonathan Eller is a retired English professor. He helped create the Ray Bradbury Center at Indiana University, Indianapolis. The story has no human characters, just a home filled with autonomous technology that cooks, entertains, and cleans up after its late residents. That's because it is set the day after a nuclear war.
2: Shortly after it was published, NBC broadcast a radio adaptation of the story on its show, Dimension X.
4: It was a good house. It contained all the latest automatic devices, from talking book recorders to singing clocks.
2: This week, the story is getting renewed attention.
3: He wanted humanity to always be able to grow beyond the dangers and the threats that we create for ourselves. And this is why he wrote this story, A Day in the Life of the House. And the House says, today is August 4th, 2026.
1: The story begins on August 4th, 2026. Well, I am very happy to report that today, August 5th, we humans are still here.
2: Hooray.
1: And our smart speakers and Wi-Fi thermostats are not our only legacy yet.
2: Jonathan Eller says Bradbury wasn't so much betting on the demise of humanity as working to prevent it. Here's Bradbury speaking with NPR in 2004.
5: I warn, I make warnings, but I don't predict a cataclysm.
2: In other words, he called out to future humanity, this week in particular.
6: This is HPR 1 at 418. I'm Mike Machado. Hawaii Island lawmakers are redefining the role of the county's main economic agency. The Department of Research and Development collects economic data, supports local industries like agriculture, energy, and tourism. But Hawaii County Council member Haleka Inaba says the department's mandate in the county's code is vague. He and fellow council member Ashley Kirkowitz have proposed a bill to clarify the department's role.
7: What this bill puts into code are the specific kuleana, speaking to the collection and compilation of publicly accessible data and statistics that can help not just the administration, but as you see in the first section of this bill, the council in our legislative decision making. So what we really are trying to do here, as Councilmember Kirkowitz said, is articulate kind of the work that's already been done, but be more specific and intentional.
6: The bill also allocates a minimum of $1 million per year to the department. Money will be used for grant programs that support local entrepreneurs, small businesses, and workforce development. The Honolulu Police Department is launching a pilot program that will use camera-equipped drones to respond to certain 911 calls ahead of officers. The drone as first responder program will be used to reduce 911 call response times and improve the chances of locating and apprehending suspects, and also enhance officers' safety and their situational awareness. During preliminary testing, HPD's drones responded to incidents within the Honolulu area in as little as 30 seconds. Incidents that may qualify for drone deployment include crimes in progress, search and rescue operations, traffic collisions or roadway hazard evaluations, and crowd management or large-scale public events. More information is available online at honolulupd.org/DFR. Again, honolulupd.org/DFR. It's HPR 1, time in the islands 420.
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1: This is All Things Considered from NPR News. I'm Elsa Chang.
2: And I'm Mary Louise Kelly. The Justice Department is increasingly charging the people protesting President Trump's immigration campaign with criminal conspiracy. That can lead to years in federal prison. As NPR criminal justice correspondent Meg Anderson reports, some legal experts worry the DOJ is stretching conspiracy laws to sweep up political activists who oppose the administration's deportation agenda.
9: Early one morning this June, Treasure Thorson was drinking coffee on her couch in Minneapolis when she heard a knock at the front door.
10: I go and I see a woman standing there in office clothes, but with a Homeland Security vest over the top. And I see six more agents standing in my front yard.
9: Thorson is a special education teacher. She was still in her pajamas.
10: She said, we have a warrant for your arrest for conspiracy. I was really taken off guard.
9: The agent let her change and hug her partner goodbye before they took her into custody. The government charged Thorsen and 14 other people with engaging in a conspiracy to impede federal agents, one it says culminated in the setting up of blockades outside ICE's headquarters during the surge in Minnesota this winter. The government cited meetings and conversations on the encrypted app Signal as evidence. Thorsen declined to comment on the specifics of the indictment. But the charges are part of an escalating trend. NPR reviewed data from the last 5 years on how the federal government is wielding one specific charge, conspiracy to impede or injure an officer. The statute dates back to the Civil War, and historically it's been used infrequently. But since Trump took office last year, the DOJ has charged more than 36 people with this conspiracy charge in at least 10 different cases. All of them involve people protesting ICE.
11: I definitely think these cases are part of a broader trend that's worth watching.
9: Aaron Turr with the Foundation for Individual Rights and Expression says each case is different. Some involve things like property destruction, which the First Amendment does not protect.
11: But some defendants aren't accused of personally engaging in that conduct. So the concern there is that the government may be casting too wide a net. It may be lumping in innocent people or people who committed minor misdemeanors based on their political beliefs.
9: This is where the idea of civil disobedience comes in, breaking certain laws in a nonviolent way as a form of protest. Typically, those types of actions are met with minor charges, things like trespassing, disorderly conduct, failing to disperse. Conspiracy is much more serious. For a conspiracy to occur, Turr says there has to be an agreement between people to commit a crime. And according to the statute, that crime has to impede the officer by force, intimidation, or threat.
11: So if someone shows up to a protest and they're prepared to engage in civil disobedience, or they spontaneously decide, I'm going to join this line of people who's blocking this detainee transport, I don't think that's enough to show a criminal conspiracy.
9: Many of the conspiracy cases against ICE protesters have been dismissed or are ongoing, but the DOJ is having some success. Last summer in Spokane, Washington, protesters gathered outside a building where ICE was holding immigrants. Some linked arms and tried to block a van from moving the detainees elsewhere. Local police used pepper balls to disperse the crowd and arrested around 30 people. Jack Archer, a longtime local organizer, was there but was not arrested until about a month later when 9 people, including Archer, were charged with conspiracy. 6 people took plea deals. Archer and 2 others decided to go to trial.
12: At the end of the day, I fundamentally couldn't stomach admitting to doing something I know I didn't do.
9: At the trial this May, prosecutors argued that the defendants entered into a conspiracy on the day of the protest to block the detainee transport. The government said some agents were scared that day and that protesters damaged property, including slashing tires. Archer was never accused of those actions. Throughout the trial, Archer says,
12: there was a sense of helplessness. There's anxiety, realizing that my perspective on how things are differs significantly from the perspective being presented by the prosecution.
9: Archer and the 2 other defendants were found guilty. Archer, who has a 5-year-old daughter and a husband, had just graduated law school and was expecting to start their career as a lawyer. Now they could face up to 6 years in prison.
12: Let me be honest, I'm scared. This whole situation is not just beyond my expectations. It doesn't align with how I understood things to work.
9: Archer has been to dozens of protests over the years and says they all carry some risk, but not something this severe. Now, Archer's lawyers are exploring next steps, including asking the judge to throw out the verdict. All of this sounds familiar to Jocelyn Walsh, a musician in Chicago. She was indicted after a protest at an ICE detention center last fall.
13: We're here singing our songs, doing our walking in a circle from one side of the sidewalk to the next, and the vehicle drove into us.
9: Video posted on social media shows a federal officer driving toward the group of protesters and some of them blocking the car. About a month later, Walsh was charged with conspiracy, along with five others. Prosecutors said some of the protesters caused damage to the vehicle. Walsh was not accused of that. This spring, the case was dismissed because of alleged prosecutorial misconduct. Even so, the experience left Walsh rattled.
13: I think that what I've learned through this experience is just how much power the federal government really has over our lives and our liberty.
9: Katie Schwartzman is a lawyer with the organization Protect Democracy.
14: I think it's important to see these indictments and the use of this law for what it is, which is an attempt to scare Americans.
9: She says more indictments could be coming.
14: But also, Americans should not be afraid to organize peaceful resistance in this moment. Those acts of ordinary people organizing and working together has been the most important force for justice in the history of our country.
9: In a statement, the DOJ told NPR that, quote, people should not mistake violence against law enforcement or impeding officers performing their duties with peaceful protest. The statement also said that federal prosecutors are right to prioritize these cases and hold people accountable. Meg Anderson, NPR News.
1: In this year's primaries, the Democratic Party has seen many progressives go after establishment members of their party and win, making for an interesting setup for November's midterm elections. Independent Senator Bernie Sanders of Vermont says that is because we're in the middle of a major shift.
15: If there's anything we're seeing right now in this very unusual moment in American history, is conventional wisdom is no longer conventional. It's out of touch with reality.
1: Bernie Sanders, his thoughts on the state of politics. Listening to the conversation elsewhere on today's All Things Considered and on our podcast, Consider This. You know the drill. 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
6: Good afternoon. It's All Things Considered on HPR1. I'm Mike Machado at 429. We continue to hear from Lahaina fire survivors about their recoveries 3 years after the wildfire. HPR's Catherine Kluett-Pachtal talked with one resident who's applied to buy a home through Maui County's assistance program.
17: Charles Nahale is among nearly 700 fire survivor households still relying on FEMA's housing assistance programs. For the past couple of years, he's been renting a unit in Lahaina through FEMA's direct housing program. He applied for Maui County's Ho'okumoho first-time homebuyer program, but he's still in limbo.
18: The program came out around August of last year, and I'm still waiting to hear if I've been approved.
17: Ho'okumoho is federally funded, offering qualified fire survivor renters up to $600,000 towards purchasing a home. Like the FEMA housing process, Nahale says he's had to jump through many hoops.
18: The program seems to constantly add more necessary documents to be qualified. So when you think that you've submitted everything you need, you get word from the program that they need something more. And then you think, okay, we got everything now. And so it's reminding me of the FEMA process. It almost seemed like FEMA was trying to get us to leave the program. They were making it hard so that we would give up. This first home buyer program is kind of feeling a little familiar.
17: The first-time homebuyer program requires applicants to agree to live in the home. If they sell it in the future, it has to be at an affordable price to a buyer who's also income qualified. The terms last for 99 years. But housing options in Lahaina are limited, leaving many, like Nahale, to wonder if they'll have to move elsewhere.
18: The specifications of the program make it so that we're not going to be able to stay in Lahaina, for example. If you get a place, it has to be built by a certain year. It has to be out of a flood zone, which makes sense. It's hard to meet those criteria in Lahaina. It's hard to find a place that will meet these requirements and be able to stay home. And so, you know, in some way, they're almost driving us out.
17: FEMA's housing assistance was set to expire in February. At the last minute, it was extended another year. But the process has left many fire survivors with continuing uncertainty.
18: A lot of us thought we would end up on the beach. FEMA decided they would extend until February of 2027. That gave us time to try to find something. So the whole Kumuho program, as I mentioned, came out around August. I thought, well, I'm going to dedicate the rest of the time with FEMA to getting a place. And again, there's a constant update of things needed.
17: Nahale says he's feeling anxious as the year goes by, but he's holding on to hope.
18: Oh, I would love to be home back in Lahaina. I'd love to be able to feel the mana of this place, the family heritage. And yes, it's more than the building. It's about being in the place you were planted. That's home for me, so I'm really hoping that I can have that happen and come home.
17: Reporting from Lahaina, Catherine Kluwit-Pachtal, HPR News.
6: The U.S. Deputy Secretary of State recently met with the Solomon Islands Prime Minister to discuss deepening ties. They also signed a letter of intent to return the Peace Corps to the islands after an absence of more than 25 years. HPR's Derek Malama has more on the Pacific News Minute.
19: The Solomon Islands lie about 1,200 miles northeast of Australia. The country is viewed by analysts as having the closest ties to China among Pacific nations. Solomon's Prime Minister Matthew Wallace signed a security pact with Beijing in 2022 that led to concern from the United States, which wants to improve its ties in the strategically important region. The State Department said that during the recent meeting, Deputy Secretary of State Christopher Landau and Wale discussed promoting investment in the Solomon Islands. Landau also announced that the State Department would provide $6 million to expand its program to remove unexploded ordnance from the islands. The Battle of Guadalcanal was fought between the U.S. and Japan in the Solomons during World War II. In an online post, the Peace Corps said it suspended activities in the Solomons in 2000 due to political unrest. In July, China's military test-fired a missile with a dummy warhead from a nuclear-powered submarine into the South Pacific. The launch drew criticism from regional countries, including from Wale. He vowed stronger ties with Australia. With the Pacific News Minute, Derek Malama, HPR News.
6: Mahalo, friends, for listening to All Things Considered on HPR One. I'm Mike Machado. It's 4:34.
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2: 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I'm Mary Louise Kelly in Washington.
1: And I'm Elsa Chang in Culver City, California. The Trump administration is considering a controversial rule change. It would give political appointees the final say over who gets federal grant money to fund projects in scientific research, public health, and housing. Democrats have been pushing back, like Senator Adam Schiff of California.
20: This will be the death knell of good science if the administration is able to put a rule like this into effect. That is going to kill our productivity, have hugely adverse impacts on our economy.
1: NPR's Katia Riddle has been looking into what some of these adverse impacts could look like.
21: The job of county executive is not an easy one. That's the position that Mark Polenkars holds in Erie County, New York.
22: During my tenure, at least in county government, we've had a plane crash.
0: We've had COVID, the mass shooting, numerous snowstorms. I've dealt with a lot.
21: He's been in this role since 2012. Now, Poland Cars is dealing with a potential change to the way federal grants are administered. He says if it happens, this crisis may not look like the other disasters he's dealt with.
0: But it is something that will make our lives a heck of a lot miserable.
21: The Office of Management and Budget, working under the Trump White House, proposed the rule. If it goes into effect, political appointees would gain more control over many federal grants for scientific research, but also just for local government programs. Political appointees could, in theory, stop and start programs already in process or withhold money for programs that don't align with their political agenda. For Poland Cars, that means nearly half the county budget could be in flux or suspended at any time.
0: We have more than $1 billion federal dollars that rolls into our community.
21: Those dollars flow to a wide range of programs: workforce development, mental health grants, opioid addiction treatment and counseling, sewer infrastructure. Under this new rule, Poland Cars fears any of these programs could disappear at the whims of a political appointee. This would be a change from the way government has worked in the past.
0: It's not so much a partnership anymore. It's becoming sort of Big Brother, where Big Brother is telling Little Brother, here's what you're going to do. And that's never been the relationship that we've had with the federal government.
21: There are more than 3,000 counties that receive billions of dollars in federal grants every year. Gita Wadwani represents the Wisconsin Public Health Association, another kind of recipient of federal funding. She says the dozens of local health departments in Wisconsin rely on this money for things like disease prevention.
4: They're paying attention to how many cases of flu, how many cases of pneumonia are occurring in the community, and then what do we need to communicate with our hospitals so they are prepared.
21: Wadwani fears if this money is pulled out from local public health departments, they will lose these frontline public health workers.
4: You need staff to do this. You need nurses who are on the phone talking to health systems, talking to clients in the community. And if these cuts come, you have fewer staff to do the work.
21: The Office of Management and Budget sent an email statement that reads, quote, "This rule is fundamentally about accountability to the American people and ensuring that taxpayer dollars are spent wisely. Officials who are accountable to the president and ultimately the American people will give final approval before grants go out the door," unquote. Local officials like Wadwani fear that destabilizing this money will have far-reaching consequences.
4: If the grant funding is stopped today or tomorrow, a staff person's salary is no longer paid. They lose their job.
21: Wadwani fears losing jobs and other resources will ultimately mean losing trust, not only in public health, but in the federal government altogether. Katie Riddle, NPR News.
2: The detained former leader of Myanmar, Aung San Suu Kyi, made a rare public appearance this week, even as civil war continues in her country, largely forgotten by the rest of the world. This is Asia's deadliest conflict, with a death toll topping 100,000. As Michael Sullivan reports, being overshadowed suits the ruling military just fine. We'll warn, his report contains the sounds of gunfire.
22: Less than a decade ago, Myanmar's luck seemed to be changing. The military has pretty much ruled the country, except for a brief period after independence in 1948. But in 2010, signs of a democratic opening appeared. Opposition leader Aung San Suu Kyi was released from house arrest. She won a parliamentary seat in 2012, and Myanmar began welcoming foreign investment and visitors, like President Obama in November 2012.
23: The flickers of progress that we have seen must not be extinguished. They must be strengthened. They must become a shining North Star for all this nation's people.
22: That star flickered, then went dark just 9 years later, with the military's 2021 coup against the civilian government led by Aung San Suu Kyi and the civil war that's followed. And in that war, the military now has the resistance on its back foot with the help of some powerful allies. Last month, Myanmar hosted Russian troops at a joint exercise outside the capital. Moscow also provides attack helicopters and jet fighters, and neighboring China has picked a side, too, as the West, preoccupied by conflicts elsewhere, remains largely absent. In June, Chinese leader Xi Jinping hosted Myanmar's senior general-turned-president Min Aung Hlaing on a state visit to Beijing. Earlier in the month, it was India's Prime Minister Narendra Modi's turn. The general elections Min Aung Hlaing orchestrated back in December and January, the ones widely dismissed in the West as a sham, not a problem for his powerful neighbors.
3: I think Min Aung Hlaing does feel that he's winning on his terms.
22: But, says Richard Horsey, senior Asia advisor at the International Crisis Group,
3: he's standing triumphantly on top of a country that he has broken and turned the clock back 20 years on its development, on its social services, on its levels of poverty. But that has not been his concern.
22: Acceptance has. And even though his coup and the elections he engineered were condemned by the Association of Southeast Asian Nations, or ASEAN, Morgan Michaels of the International Institute for Strategic Studies says the reality is,
5: internationally, Myanmar has already gotten what it wants. They have what they need for now to be comfortable.
22: This week's bilateral visit by Min Aung Hlaing to neighboring Thailand, an ASEAN member, won't hurt. Talks are expected to focus on border issues, scam centers, and the drug trade, a visit that makes Thanida Piachot of the human rights group Fortify Rights cringe.
7: Recognizing Min Aung Hlaing as Myanmar's legitimate leader and shaking the bloody hand of the war criminal sends completely the wrong message to Myanmar civilians who are suffering under the Myanmar military dictatorship.
22: But after 5.5 years of war, many fighting against the military don't have much faith in the neighbors anyway, or in anyone but themselves. This fighter, speaking via Starlink from a central region near Bago, who asked NPR not to use his name for his safety, says no one here talks about the revolution anymore either. All they want now, he says, is revenge for their friends and relatives who've been killed, for their homes burned, and for their livelihoods destroyed. And he says they won't give in. For NPR News, I'm Michael Sullivan in Chiang Rai, Thailand.
1: 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The surrealist artist Salvador Dalí was from Spain, but a new exhibit at the Dalí Museum in Florida argues it was America that made him a celebrity. Kathy Carter from member station WUSF takes us there.
10: Salvador Dalí first came to the United States in 1934. When his ship docked in New York Harbor, the press was waiting. As cameras clicked, the artist dramatically untied a painting strapped to his chest, revealing a nude portrait of his wife, Gala. Resting on his shoulders was a pair of lamb chops.
24: So he really came to the United States with a real understanding of mass media and exploited it from day one.
10: Jennifer Cohen is a head curator at the Dalí Museum, and she says the nation's 250th birthday is a good time to lean into Dalí's ties to America. The artist returned to the U.S. frequently, and for 8 years he lived here full-time after escaping Europe during World War II. Hank Hine, the museum's longtime director, says America offered Dalí a fresh canvas for his wild imagination.
25: He loved the possibilities, the energy, the resources. All these things were so antithetical to the life in Europe. So he was thrilled by America.
10: Dalí turned up in museum shows, on Broadway as a costume designer, and in storefronts along New York's Fifth Avenue. A Dalí-designed window display for the department store Bonwit Teller in 1939 included a mannequin with a head made of roses and an early prototype of his now-famous lobster telephone. By the 1950s, Dalí was seemingly everywhere in American pop culture. In the exhibit, videos show his TV appearances, from late-night talk shows to the guessing game, What's My Line?
26: Have you a mustache that is rather well-known? In fact, could you be almost caricatured just by that?
27: Yes.
26: Oh, well, thank you, Arlene. Are you Salvador Dalí?
28: Salvador Dalí is right.
10: And he was a much-used pitch man, selling products from Alka-Seltzer to an airline.
29: Whitey Ford and his new friend Salvador Dalí always fly Braniff. They like our food, they like our style, and they like to be on time.
30: When you got it, flaunt it.
31: Tell them, Dalí, baby.
10: The artist also conquered Hollywood and worked with Alfred Hitchcock and Walt Disney. While living for a time in California, Dali and Gala often threw extravagant surrealist dinner parties, as reported in this 1941 newsreel.
9: A puzzled guest, Bob Hope, sees the fish course served in satin slippers. Presumably, the fish is sole.
10: For roughly four decades, Dali lived at the St. Regis Hotel in New York City during annual months-long stays. He continued to paint here until failing health marked his return to Spain in the 1980s. Today, Dali remains one of the art world's most famous figures. Museum Director Hein says that's thanks to a pair of influences. One, his wife Gala, and the other, the United States.
25: And without those two, he would have been a moderately respected landscape painter in the coast of Spain, seen by very few people.
10: Now the largest collection of Dali's paintings outside of Europe is in St. Petersburg, and as guests exit the show, they can see one of Dali's sentiments painted in big, bold letters. It reads, "Only America had enough fresh intelligence and available energy to fulfill my hypertrophic self." For NPR News, I'm Kathy Carter in St. Petersburg, Florida.

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2: Good afternoon. It's All Things Considered on HPR 1. I'm Mike Machado at 448. The Government Accountability Office, that's the audit arm of Congress, has issued an alarming report on FEMA. Trump administration called FEMA burdened by bloated dead weight in its D.C. headquarters. But when staff cuts came, regional offices bore the brunt. In the past year and a half, FEMA has lost 4,500 employees. The GAO says lack of planning may hurt disaster readiness. And I don't know if you've noticed, there's a lot more disasters happening now. Tuesday was a record day for the Dow. Caterpillar shares rose 5%, because if you're building an AI data center, you're going to need bulldozers. Palantir shares rose 29% on soaring sales. SpaceX fell 7% on higher capital spending. And chipmaker AMD barely made forecasts and fell 8%. Hawaii Public Radio is planning a classical music hit parade. It's inviting HPR 2 listeners, that's our classical station across the hall, where Shireen Thomas is on the air right now, want listeners to vote for their favorite composers and works. Do you like Bach, Brahms, or Beethoven? Scheherazade, Romeo and Juliet, Billy the Kid, William Tell Overture, Rhapsody in Blue is my favorite, or Yo-Yo Ma, the prelude to the cello suite. I just kind of get lost when I hear that. But anyway, we're taking votes on your favorites, and the top 100 list will be revealed on September 16th. 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
0: This is All Things Considered from NPR News. I'm Mary Louise Kelly.
3: And I'm Scott Detrow. A new novel, Meet Me in the Garden, tells the story of three Creole sisters from New Orleans and the way their lives unfold in the two decades after World War II. Yes, they were part of the Great Migration, and yes, they face perilous moments throughout the story because of their race. But overall, this is the story of one of the sisters becoming herself and being able to do so more and more as the years pass. The book was written by Nina LaCour, who joins us now. Welcome.
4: Thank you so much, Scott. It's a pleasure to be here.
3: Let's start with the main character, Odette Honoré. She's the youngest of three sisters. Tell us about her when we first meet her in New Orleans.
4: So when we first meet Odette, she is with her cousin Delphine. They are in this beautiful New Orleans garden that they have stumbled upon, and it provides them with an escape in which they are able to fully be themselves. They're in their late teens, and each of them has a secret. They both have these forbidden love affairs. Odette is in love with another woman. Delphine is in love with a white older man. And in this garden, they have the opportunity to imagine lives for themselves that are not aligned with the social expectations and even the laws of their time.
3: And from a few sentences in the acknowledgments and from some of your social media posts, it seems like some of this, at least in broad strokes, some of these storylines were based a little bit on your own family's history.
4: Yes. So the story that my grandmother liked to tell the most often was a story of her youth in New Orleans. She was taking a walk through a shopping district, and she saw this photographer's portrait studio. And she looked in the window and she was really taken by the portraits, but the store had a whites only sign displayed in the window. And so she never would have dreamt of walking in. And at that point, the photographer himself appeared in the doorway and he invited her in to have her portrait taken. She kind of pointed to the whites only sign and he said, "Oh, it's not meant for nice Creole girls like you."
3: Hmm.
4: And so she went into the studio, she had her portrait taken, and the next time she passed the studio, her own portrait was hanging in the window right next to the whites only sign. And this was just one of many stories that she told me growing up about colorism in her community. And she never used that word. And she was very much a product of her time and culture. I grew up with her combing my hair, which is very straight and fine, and telling me how good it was. And it took me many years before I realized that the goodness fit into a paradigm of white supremacy. Mm-hmm. And so this novel takes my grandmother's story, but it runs with it. In real life, that was the end of the story. Her portrait hung in the window. In this case, it leads to a love affair between Delphine and the photographer, and it brings her sort of unwillingly into this life of passing as white.
3: And you bring us into Odette's head so well, in the way that when it comes to the passing, as it were, that, you know, she's mostly focused on the fact that she's gay and she's scared to tell anybody. You write about the way that she thinks so hard about what she wants, what would make her happy, but then also the real fears that she has, that her children would be taken away from her, that she would be even institutionalized, that, like, the consequences of being who she is are very severe. And she wrestles with that throughout the whole story in different ways.
4: Yes, she really does. While I was working on the book, I was very aware that I personally live a life that Odette could only dream of.
3: Yeah.
4: Like, here I am just going about my everyday life with my wife and our daughter. And meanwhile, in this novel that I'm writing, Odette has to hide this fundamental part of herself. And in the times in the novel that she's really in love, there are these questions that I had to wrestle with. Like, what do you do if you can't be with that person? And how do you move through your days in ways that still feel meaningful? It was really sad to be in that place, but artistically, it was actually kind of luxurious to spend so much time in that space of longing in the novel. And some of the most heartbreaking scenes to write were when the people that she loves sense that there's something more to her that she isn't telling them about, and she really longs to tell them.
3: And she almost does so many times.
4: She almost does, yes. And in not doing so, it makes her so lonely. It makes, you know, her so alienated and isolated in this one way where actually she's surrounded by so much love.
3: It feels like with both her and Delphine in different ways, a big theme of this book is just like the pain that you feel when you're not fully yourself.
4: Absolutely, yes. And part of the other like family origins for the story do have to do with mental illness. I had three ancestors who were institutionalized in what was at the time called the East Louisiana Hospital for the Insane, which is where Odette's father dies in the book. So I had this family history of mental illness, and attached to that was an inability to care for children, which becomes a huge, kind of the huge central plot point of the novel. And dealing with Delphine's mental illness and also just the complications of the time period and how mental illness was treated, and also how homosexuality was considered mental illness, and looking at the almost arbitrary nature of, you know, who is so terribly impacted by it that it shapes their life in a way that's really hard to come back from, and who is able to suffer through it and live a life that they want to, even despite all of these obstacles.
3: Trying not to give away the final third of the book too much in the way that I asked this, but obviously we're talking about a lot of like pretty heavy topics here, right? And I will admit that as I read the book, sometimes I really liked these characters, and I would turn the page anxiously, like, I hope something really terrible doesn't happen to them on the next page. Mm-hmm. But by and large, everybody in this book is able to grow and improve and get happier. And I'm wondering how you thought about this as an author, how you balanced these serious topics with wanting to tell, it seems like you wanted to tell, a story with a happy ending.
4: You know, I did. When I think about my grandparents and their siblings, they had these long, beautiful Los Angeles lives. And as I was working on the novel, I kept thinking, yeah, there is so much happening around them, as you just said, and still they're listening to jazz and they're cooking beautiful food and they're decorating and reupholstering furniture. I wanted to allow them to make lives for themselves that were just beautiful in spite of and because of everything that was happening around them.
3: That is Nina LaCour. Her new novel is Meet Me in the Garden. Thank you so much.
4: Thank you so much. It was an absolute pleasure.

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3: All Things Considered continues on KHPR Honolulu, KKUA Wailuku, KANO Hilo, KHPH Kailua Kona, KIPO Lehue, and KJHF Kualapu. They are collectively all together. 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

0: if there's anything we're seeing right now in this very unusual moment in American history, is conventional wisdom is no longer conventional.
1: Unpacking the results from last night in Michigan. The Senate primary was a nail biter. It's raising questions about who can win come November.
2: For Wednesday, August 5th, this is All Things Considered.
1: I'm Mary Louise Kelly.
2: And I'm Elsa Chang. Ahead this hour, we question Senator Bernie Sanders about the future of the Democratic Party.
1: Also, Ariana Grande's appearance in a new video sparks debate about health and privacy.
2: But is her body any of our business?
3: The troubling part is that part of her art is her body and the way that she presents it to us.
1: And a Massachusetts museum goes viral for being the worst aquarium ever.
4: Everybody on the side of the street with big grins calling out to us saying, worst aquarium ever.
2: Inside joke after this news.
5: Live from NPR News, I'm Giles Snyder. Las Vegas today, President Trump touted his economic policies ahead of the midterm elections. The president largely held to his standard messaging as his approval rating continues to slide. Here's NPR's Danielle Kurtzleben.
6: Trump emphasized his no tax on tips policy, which allows a worker to deduct up to $25,000 in tips on their income taxes. That was passed last year as a part of the spending package known as the One Big Beautiful Bill. He also talked about the price of oil, which has been elevated since the start of the war in Iran, but has fallen from its peak in the spring. Trump acknowledged, however, that it could rise again.
7: We may have to send it up again. We may have to. You know what happens when we send it up, but we hope we don't have to. But when that oil and gasoline go down, everything else follows.
6: Amid the higher prices, President Trump's approval rating has slid and is currently just below 40%, according to multiple polling aggregators. Danielle Kurtzleben, NPR News.
5: During his speech in Vegas, President Trump also took aim at progressive Democrats after they scored key victories Tuesday, notably in Michigan, where Abdullah Syed narrowly won his primary for an open Senate seat. Michigan Public Radio's Russ McNamara reports on the most expensive Senate race ever.
8: In the lead-up to Tuesday's primary, establishment-backed Congresswoman Haley Stevens did not shy away from taking money from corporate interest groups and the pro-Israel lobby AIPAC. Abdul El Sayed refused corporate PAC donations, ran a grassroots campaign, and won.
9: We took on a machine. You're not supposed to be able to beat $70 million of outside spending.
8: El Sayed will likely face a massive gap in outside spending in the general against Republican Mike Rogers. The former congressman did not face a primary challenge after being endorsed by President Trump. For NPR News, I'm Russ McNamara in Detroit.
5: A proposed deal to reopen the Strait of Hormuz appears to be close. Iran says there has been significant progress in bilateral talks with Oman. There has been no comment from the U.S., but President Trump has said a deal could be announced soon. Federal health officials say cases of cyclosporiasis have now been reported in almost every state, 47. NPR's Maria Godoy reports on the biggest outbreak of the illness on record.
10: The CDC says 10,468 cases of cyclospora infection have been confirmed through laboratory testing since early May. That's a jump of more than 3,700 cases since last week. The agency says it's aware of more than 12,000 additional cases nationwide that still have to be confirmed by labs. Officials in Missouri and Arkansas confirmed to NPR that their states have been added to a multi-state cluster of cyclosporiasis cases linked to contaminated iceberg lettuce from Taylor Farms. The CDC says more than 500 people across the U.S. have been hospitalized and two people have died. Maria Godoy, NPR News.
5: And you're listening to NPR News.
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12: This is All Things Considered on HPR1. I'm Mike Machado at 504. The Maui County Council is moving ahead with plans to spend $6 million on two water system assets. It's part of an effort to bring more public control over water for drinking and irrigation. The Budget, Finance, and Economic Development Committee approved a measure allowing the county to buy the Launiupoko and Oluwalu water systems. They're located just south of Lahaina in West Maui and serve about 480 customers. Along with most of her colleagues, Councilmember Nohelani U. Hodgins supports the acquisition, which still needs to be approved by the full council.
13: I would love to see more of our water in the county's control. I know things are sometimes extremely expensive, but I think for $6 million, it's a very small percentage in our overall budget. I know we're going to have to figure it out and we have to cut costs in certain places, but I don't think the ownership of our water is where we want to begin.
12: Maui County Mayor Richard Bisson says his administration's efforts will bring nearly all drinking water systems under public stewardship. In his State of the County address in March, he said less than half is currently under public control. Honolulu Police Department is launching a pilot program that will use camera-equipped drones to respond to certain 911 calls ahead of officers. The drone as first responder program would be used to reduce 911 call response times and improve the chances of locating and apprehending suspects, but also enhance officer safety and their situational awareness. Incidents that may qualify for drone deployment include crimes in progress, search and rescue operations, major traffic collisions or roadway hazard evaluations, and crowd management or large-scale public events. More information is available online at honolulupd.org/DFR. It's All Things Considered on HPR1. I'm Mike Machado at 506.
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2: 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I'm Elsa Chang in Culver City, California.
1: I'm Mary Louise Kelly in Washington, and we begin this hour with the fight for the future of the Democratic Party, a fight unfolding in primaries across the country, ballot after ballot, pitting moderate establishment

0: what happened in Michigan last night. Was this the most important test yet for where Democrats and the Democratic Party is headed?
1: I think maybe. I think it's important to appreciate the extraordinary victory that Abdul won last night. He took on the Michigan Democratic establishment, virtually all of them. He took on the National Democratic establishment. And most importantly, he took on, in what I think is unprecedented, and I've never heard of this, close to $70 million in one state, the state of Michigan, from Super PAC money, half of which were $30 million of which was from APAC.
0: And I want to talk about the money in just a second, but I do want to just push you. This was not a blowout. This was not the cakewalk that early polling suggested it might be. Why do you think not?
1: This is the most extraordinary victory in modern American politics. He took on everybody and over $60 million that he won by one vote would have been an extraordinary victory. In terms of polling, I don't know what to say about Michigan polling. They got to work on getting some better pollsters. I remember when I ran for president in 2016, they told me the pollster said you got a 99% to 1% chance of winning in Michigan. We won in Michigan. I think they need some new pollsters there.
0: Here's to better and good polling. Okay, on the money, how big a factor was APAC-affiliated money yesterday in Michigan?
1: It was huge. The fact that she lost speaks to Abdul's campaign and the fact that he had many, many thousands of people knocking on doors. The fact that he won does not mean that money does not play a role. I have never seen a campaign where so much money and so much establishment support went to the other candidate and another candidate won.
0: Electability. We're talking about elections. We're talking about electability. As you know well, Senator Sanders, the conventional wisdom has been, you know, moderate Democrats are going to have a better shot at winning in the general election once they get past the primary because they might have a better shot at picking up undecided voters, swing voters, and so on. Does that conventional wisdom hold in 2026?
1: No, we're seeing, if there's anything we're seeing right now in this very unusual moment in American history, is conventional wisdom is no longer conventional. It's out of touch with reality. What you're seeing, again, from all over this country is people who have never run for office before, people who are trade unionists, iron workers suddenly running and winning primaries in Montana or in Ohio and so forth. The way you win elections, to my mind, is that you have to generate excitement. The American people now are very frustrated with the Democratic Party and the Republican Party and Donald Trump. They are hurting. They can't afford health care. They can't afford housing. Can't afford a decent retirement. And they're looking around them. And they're saying, does the government do anything for me? And the answer is not much. And the reason for that is you have a corrupt campaign finance system and members of Congress can't stand up to the money. So when you have candidates, progressives, going out and saying, you know what, I'm going to take on these guys. It is insane that we have more income and wealth inequality in America today than ever, that we're the only major country not to guarantee health care to all people or paid medical and family leave. You know what? People are saying, huh, maybe I will get involved. Maybe we can change what's going on in America. Maybe we can create a decent society.
0: Can you see a progressive, can you see a democratic socialist winning the White House in 2028?
1: Sure, absolutely.
0: Who?
1: I'm not going to go. You know, one of the things that does bother me is that instead of talking, you have to try. But we should be talking about why we're the only major country on earth not to guarantee health care to all people, not speculating on an election which is going to take place in 2.5 years. You know, I think we have endless campaigns.
0: But what happens right now is going to shape what's happening in 2028, surely.
1: No, but let's talk about it. I think as a nation, we need to focus. Why do we have the highest rate of childhood poverty of any major country? Why are we spending $1.1 trillion on the military, including billions for endless wars and support of Netanyahu? We need in a country to have a serious discussion about the very serious issues facing the American people. The political process will play out. Candidates will come up, they'll run, some will do better than others. We'll see what happens. But I think 2.5 years before an election, it's a little bit silly to talk about candidates.
0: Last question. For many years, you've been pushing for universal health care. You've managed to do it multiple times in this conversation. Are we any closer?
1: Yeah, we are. Poll after poll makes it clear. The American people understand this system is broken. It is dysfunctional. It is insanely expensive. We spend twice as much per capita on health care as the people of other nations. but all over the world, they managed to guarantee health care to all people as a human.

0: Right? The American people want Medicare for all. And if the Democrats gain control of the House and Senate, my top demand will be you pass Medicare for all within the next few months of your taking power.
1: Vermont Independent, Senator Bernie Sanders, speaking with us from his office on Capitol Hill. Senator, thank you.
0: Well, thank you very much.
2: Israel's army is warning of imminent collapse among some of its units because of an extreme shortage of troops, including among Israel's reservist army. Hundreds of reservists have publicly ignored summons for duty. Experts say that Israel's multiple war fronts are putting a huge mental and financial strain on fighters. NPR's Emily Feng has this story.
3: Frustration boiled over into anger among Israeli veterans this past July. They were in Israel's parliament to protest a proposed enlistment exemption for the country's ultra-Orthodox community. We were your bullet shields, former soldier Shamir Benita complains. And upon our return, you allowed our families to bear all the punishment of the war, Benita laments.
4: I think that Israel is very much a post-traumatic nation.
3: Dr. Oren Tenning is a psychiatrist whose specialties include treating soldiers like Benita, who now advocates for other veterans with PTSD. Tenning treats people who go through repeated traumatic experiences, like reservists called up again and again in the constant wars that Israel's been in since a deadly Hamas attack on October 7th, 2023.
4: People find it hard to even connect to these basics of life after this terrible but very exciting experience they encounter for so long. It's not like a week of battle and going back. It's month and month and month.
3: More than a third of reservists are parents. Many are on duty for more than 100 days a year, and they leave families and businesses behind when at war.
5: We've had families who've contacted us because they didn't know what to do.
3: This is Sharon Levin, a director at Pamanim, which provides free financial counseling services. More and more of the people her organization helps are reservists and their families.
5: It's how to carry on life when you know that you're going to be in the reserves for like 60 days or 90 days a year, and you're in and out. So how do we deal with that kind of uncertainty?
3: For Levin, the work supporting reservists is also personal.
5: At one point a couple of months ago, I had 4 out of my 5 kids in the army.
3: Israel is now cutting back the number of reservists it calls up. But the current military chief of staff, Ayel Zamir, warned this spring of, quote, red flags, a shortage of about 12,000 full-time soldiers. Major General Uzi Dayan, once head of the military's planning branch, is familiar with mobilization issues.
6: Okay.
3: First, though, he proudly shows me his lush backyard where one of his daughters got married last year right before the 12-day war with Iran.
6: In 1 o'clock in the morning, we went to the shelter, and the groom is a pilot. And he went in this very night, he flew to Tehran.
3: So when I ask him about Israel's soldiers being tired, he says, tough. Growing up, his fellow soldiers always asked, until when can we stop fighting?
6: And you know what was the answer of my generation? As much as needed.
3: At the turn of the millennium, Israel was withdrawing from war fronts. But over the past 3 years, Israel's conflicts and wars have expanded in Gaza, Lebanon, Syria, and this year with Iran. So Dayan believes Israel's army needs to grow. Boost recruitment of full-time soldiers, forcibly enlist the ultra-Orthodox citizens of Israel who are exempted now from service, and he says this is all necessary because he wants to reoccupy Gaza.
6: The only way to deter a terror organization is to threat its own existence, its basic existence.
3: There are critics in Israel of this war-first approach, influential ones. Among them, Ami Ayalon, former head of the Shin Bet intelligence agency. After years of surveilling Palestinians and Israelis, he came to believe that force cannot be the only answer to eliminating threats like Hamas.
7: You cannot deter a person or a group of people if they believe that they have nothing to lose. Unless we shall create a way for them to understand that they can achieve the end of occupation and a Palestinian state alongside Israel, they will not surrender.
3: But support for this view in Israel of a Palestinian state existing next to the state of Israel is vanishingly small now. Support for continued war against Israel's enemies in Lebanon and Iran is overwhelmingly high. But the question remains, who will fight these wars? Emily Fang, NPR News, Tel Aviv.
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8: Good afternoon. It's HPR 1 at 518. I'm Mike Machado. The U.S. Deputy Secretary of State recently met with the Solomon Islands Prime Minister to discuss deepening ties. They also signed a letter of intent to return the Peace Corps to the islands after an absence of more than 25 years. HPR's Derek Malama has more in the Pacific News Minute.
9: The Solomon Islands lie about 1,200 miles northeast of Australia. The country is viewed by analysts as having the closest ties to China among Pacific nations. Solomon's Prime Minister Matthew Wallace signed a security pact with Beijing in 2022 that led to concern from the United States, which wants to improve its ties in the strategically important region. The State Department said that during the recent meeting, Deputy Secretary of State Christopher Landau and Wale discussed promoting investment in the Solomon Islands. Landau also announced that the State Department would provide $6 million to expand its program to remove unexploded ordnance from the islands. The Battle of Guadalcanal was fought between the U.S. and Japan in the Solomons during World War II. In an online post, the Peace Corps said it suspended activities in the Solomons in 2000 due to political unrest. In July, China's military test-fired a missile with a dummy warhead from a nuclear-powered submarine into the South Pacific. The launch drew criticism from regional countries, including from Wale. He vowed stronger ties with Australia. With the Pacific News Minute, Derek Malama, HPR News.
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2: This is All Things Considered from NPR News. I'm Elsa Chang.
1: And I'm Mary Louise Kelly. Last week, pop star Ariana Grande released a music video for the title track of her new album called Petal. Jennifer.

0: again.
1: The video had the internet buzzing, but less about the song, more about the way Ariana Grande looks. She appears extremely thin, sunken cheeks, her ribs and her collarbones protruding from her chest. Widespread commentary about her health ensued, and within days, Grande announced she will be, quote, taking a step back from visibility after she completes her summer tour, although she later added this was planned a long time ago. It does all prompt an uncomfortable question. Is Ariana Grande's body any of our business? Monica Hesse asked just that in a column for The Washington Post, and she joins us now. Hi there.
2: Hi, thanks for having me.
1: Start with the question as you frame it. Is Ariana Grande's body our business?
2: So this is a conversation I would so rather not be having. I'm sure you would rather not be having. Because in general, I think that the safe and reliable answer is that no, nobody's body or the way they appear is any of our business. It doesn't affect us. But this video, which had a shocking appearance, caused such a groundswell of support or confusion or defensiveness or alarm that it's clear this is a conversation that we want to have, even as we're not sure how to have it.
1: You had a line in your piece where you write, her body isn't our business, I'm paraphrasing, but how it affects us, how we react to it, that is our business.
2: Yeah, I mean, the way that I think of it is Ariana Grande is an artist, and art is designed to provoke reactions and conversation in people. The troubling part is that part of her art is her body and the way that she presents it to us, and that just leads to a really thorny mess.
1: Yeah. I mean, she is, as I noted, she's a massive pop star. She's had number one singles. She stars in both Wicked movies. Does that factor into the conversation? Should it factor into the conversation? The message that her appearance may be sending to other young women for whom she's a role model?
2: I think that it does. We all know that society and culture go through trends in terms of what we view as the ideal body or an appealing body, from the more voluptuous supermodels of the 80s to the heroin chic models of the 90s to Kim Kardashian tiny waist big booty of the 2000s to these discussions that we're having about Ozempic. So I think that it is normal to wonder whether Ariana Grande's body, which, to say off the bat, we have no idea what's going on with her size, with her health, with anything that's prompted the way that she appears. But we do know that we as a culture go through cycles that are influenced by the people that we look up to.
1: Just to elaborate on that, she has not come out and commented on what's going on here. So as you note, we don't know what's happening. Does she owe the public an explanation?
2: I don't think that she does owe the public an explanation. But given the fact that her career and her livelihood is built by her fans, I don't think that it's reasonable for her to ask that people have no opinion on her physical appearance and on how she presents. And I also think that in a vacuum of information, people will create the stories that make sense to them about what might be going on.
1: I mean, I have to ask, would we be talking about this if a male pop star dropped a video and looked really, really thin?
2: You know, I was thinking about that a little bit in the context of Chadwick Boseman, the star of Black Panther, who had become just extremely thin before his death. Of course, he passed away, and we later learned that what had been going on is he was very ill. He had cancer, and chose not to share that with us publicly. We really do never know what's happening with anyone's body. At the same time, women's bodies are held up for public consumption on a level that is just eons greater than male bodies are held up for public consumption. Historically and currently, we still have a much more judgmental attitude towards women's bodies, and we feel much freer to comment on them.
1: Monica Hesse, she's a screens critic for The Washington Post. Thank you for having an uncomfortable conversation.
2: We'll all muddle through it together.
3: Thank you.
0: Dr. Erica Schwartz will be the next director of the Centers for Disease Control and Prevention. She was confirmed by the Senate today in a vote that was almost entirely along party lines. NPR's Ping Wong has more.
3: Schwartz faced tough questions in her confirmation hearing last month. Senator Bill Cassidy, a Republican from Louisiana who chairs the Influential Health Committee, pressed her on whether she would withstand political pressure. He ultimately voted to support her nomination.
4: After speaking with Dr. Schwartz again after the hearing, reviewing the transcript, and speaking to those who have served with her and know her well, I'm confident that she knows what she is doing and will stand against those who do not.
3: But most Democrats and independents were not convinced. Senator Bernie Sanders, an independent from Vermont, praised her credentials, but said he did not think she was prepared to stand up to Health Secretary Robert F. Kennedy Jr., who was cast out on the safety of long-used vaccines.
5: I think the American people are owed better than what President Trump has nominated.
3: Many in the public health community shared the sentiment. But Dr. Georges Benjamin, head of the American Public Health Association, says Schwartz navigated the confirmation process like a pro.
6: Public health people in our positions often have to manage through influence, and you don't get through influence by disagreeing with your boss publicly before you even got the job.
3: Now that she has the job, Benjamin says she's got real challenges ahead, including those created by the actions of the Trump administration.
6: The CDC's influence has diminished dramatically since they've taken over. You have to verify what is said. We never had to do that before.
3: Schwartz is the second CDC director to be Senate confirmed following the passage of a 2023 law. The first, Susan Menares, served for less than a month before being fired by Kennedy last August. Dr. Dimitri Daskalakis, a former top official at the CDC, says many career scientists have left and political appointees have taken charge.
7: My advice to her is to look in her office of the director and make sure that the people that she has there are actually looking after science and the health of the American people rather than the interests of the secretary.
3: Secretary Kennedy has been critical of the agency and dismissive of its scientific expertise.
7: I really wish her luck in her new role, but I would also say it's not about the job, it's about the public health mission, and that needs to be her focus.
3: In her confirmation hearing, Schwartz pledged to put science first.
8: My sacred responsibility is to provide the American people with public health guidance that is clear, honest, and evidence-based.
3: Schwartz will be sworn into the role in the next few days. Ping Huang, NPR News.

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1: Aloha. Hale is a word we all use in Hawaii, whether we speak Hawaiian or not. And hale, meaning house or building, is our Hawaiian word of the day. Hale is spelled H-A-L-E and pronounced hale. There are many kinds of hale, from the hale aina, or restaurant, to the hale pule, or church. For Hawaii Public Radio, I'm Leilani Poliahu. Ahui ho.
2: 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Today, in 1910, the cornerstone for Kamakapili Church in Kalihi was laid. HNC.org.
3: This is HPR 1 at 5:30. I'm Mike Machado. We continue to hear from Lahaina fire survivors about their recoveries 3 years after the wildfire. HPR's Catherine Kluett-Pachtal talked with one resident who's applied to buy a home through Maui County's assistance program.
4: Charles Nahale is among nearly 700 fire survivor households still relying on FEMA's housing assistance programs. For the past couple of years, he's been renting a unit in Lahaina through FEMA's direct housing program. He applied for Maui County's Ho'okumoho first-time homebuyer program, but he's still in limbo.
5: The program came out around August of last year, and I'm still waiting to hear if I've been approved.
4: Ho'okumoho is federally funded, offering qualified fire survivor renters up to $600,000 towards purchasing a home. Like the FEMA housing process, Nahale says he's had to jump through many hoops.
5: The program seems to constantly add more necessary documents to be qualified. So when you think that you've submitted everything you need, you get word from the program that they need something more. And then you think, okay, we got everything now. And then so it's reminding me of the FEMA process. It almost seemed like FEMA was trying to get us to leave the program. They were making it hard so that we would give up. This first home buyer program is kind of feeling a little familiar.
4: The first-time homebuyer program requires applicants to agree to live in the home. If they sell it in the future, it has to be at an affordable price to a buyer who's also income qualified. The terms last for 99 years. But housing options in Lahaina are limited, leaving many, like Nahale, to wonder if they'll have to move elsewhere.
5: The specifications of the program make it so that we're not going to be able to stay in Lahaina, for example. If you get a place, it has to be built by a certain year. It has to be out of a flood zone, which makes sense. It's hard to meet those criterias in Lahaina. It's hard to find a place that will meet these requirements and be able to stay home. And so, you know, in some way, they're almost driving us out.
4: FEMA's housing assistance was set to expire in February. At the last minute, it was extended another year. But the process has left many fire survivors with continuing uncertainty.
5: A lot of us thought we would end up on the beach. FEMA decided they would extend until February of 2027. That gave us time to try to find something. So the Ho'okumoho program, as I mentioned, came out around August. I thought, well, I'm going to dedicate the rest of the time with FEMA to getting a place. And again, there's a constant update of things needed.
4: Nahale says he's feeling anxious as the year goes by, but he's holding on to hope.
5: Oh, I would love to be home back in Lahaina. I'd love to be able to feel the mana of this place, the family heritage. And yes, it's more than the building. It's about being in the place you were planted. That's home for me, so I'm really hoping that I can have that happen and come home.
4: Reporting from Lahaina, Catherine Kluett-Pachtal, HPR News.
3: Hawaii Island lawmakers are redefining the role of the county's main economic agency. The Department of Research and Development collects economic data, supports local industries like agriculture, energy, and tourism. But Hawaii County Councilmember Haleka Inaba says the department's mandate and county code is vague. He and fellow councilmember Ashley Kirkowitz have proposed a bill to clarify the department's role.
6: What this bill puts into code are the specific kuleana speaking to the collection and compilation of publicly accessible data and statistics that can help not just the administration, but as you see in the first section of this bill, the council, in our legislative decision-making. So what we really are trying to do here, as Councilmember Kirkwood said, is articulate kind of the work that's already been done, but be more specific and intentional.
3: The bill also allocates a minimum of $1 million per year to the department. Money will be used for grant programs that support local entrepreneurs, small businesses, and workforce development. Mahalo, friends, for listening to All Things Considered, a community-supported Hawaii Public Radio. I'm Mike Machado. It's 534.
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0: From NPR News, it's All Things Considered. I'm Mary Louise Kelly in Washington.
8: And I'm Elsa Chang in Culver City, California. The Food and Drug Administration is mulling whether to approve the first mRNA flu vaccine. Now, this decision is being closely watched because of the Trump administration's hostility towards mRNA technology in the wake of the COVID pandemic. NPR health correspondent Rob Stein joins us now to explain the details. Hi, Rob.
9: Hey there.
8: Hey, okay, so say more about why there is so much scrutiny over this particular vaccine. Like, what's the context here?
9: Yeah, sure. As you probably remember, President Trump embraced mRNA technology during his first term. Mm-hmm. His Operation Warp Speed developed the COVID-19 vaccines in record time to protect people during the pandemic,
8: right,
9: an achievement that was widely praised as a medical triumph. It raised hopes that this powerful mRNA technology could be a game changer for protecting people against many other diseases. But mRNA vaccines ended up being vilified by many, and during the second Trump administration, Health Secretary Robert F. Kennedy Jr., a longtime vaccine critic, and other top health officials have been hostile towards mRNA technology. They made it harder to get the COVID vaccines, they slashed hundreds of millions of dollars of funding to develop new mRNA vaccines, and the FDA under Kennedy initially refused to even consider this new mRNA flu vaccine, which is called Hemfusil.
8: Okay, so then what changed? Like, what happened after that?
9: An intense backlash to that decision prompted the FDA to reverse course, and independent advisors voted unanimously in June to recommend that the FDA approve the shot. That was based on research involving more than 40,000 people conducted by Moderna, which makes the vaccine. The research found that Emflusiva appears to be safe and can apparently produce stronger protection than traditional flu vaccines for people ages 50 to 65.
8: Huh, I fall into that category. Okay, so much zigzagging. How does this vaccine work exactly?
9: Yeah, it works just like the COVID shots. Genetic material called mRNA kind of tricks the immune system into thinking a virus has invaded the body, triggering the production of antibodies to fend off the invader. In this case, it's the flu viruses instead of the coronavirus that causes COVID. Public health and infectious disease experts are also excited about this because mRNA vaccines can be updated and produced much more quickly than traditional flu vaccines, and that could make it more protective when a new flu virus emerges unexpectedly, like it did last season, and could be crucial if a flu pandemic erupts. I talked about this with Dr. Jeannie Morazzo. She leads the Infectious Disease Society of America.
10: The FDA would be signaling openness to this platform, which has been a controversy and an issue. It's a really promising product that could set us up not only for improved response to a bad flu season, but also to an improved response to any biological threats.
9: But, you know, others disagree. Dr. Brian Hooker is the chief scientific director of Children's Health Defense, an anti-vaccine group once headed by RFK Jr. He says the mRNA technology is just still too new.
11: Flu shots are given to healthy individuals, they're given to sick individuals, they're given to immunocompromised individuals. Ultimately, the approval could go to children. It could be for pregnant women. I would rather go back, fill in the gaps, dot the I's, cross the T's, and then roll forward with technology that has been tested over years and years and years.
8: All right, that is NPR's Rob Stein. Thank you so much, Rob.
9: You bet.
8: The federal government says it plans to award a small Texas law firm with ties to the Trump administration a $150 million contract to represent migrant children who are in the country without guardians. That's according to a notice set to be posted tomorrow to the Federal Register. The Trump administration stopped paying a network of about 100 legal nonprofits that had previously done this work.
0: Joining me from Texas to discuss this, NPR immigration correspondent Sergio Martinez-Beltran. Hi, Sergio.
12: Hey.
0: Just ground us here. Why is the government paying to represent these children?
12: Yeah, well, this has been a legal requirement stretching back decades because of fears that children crossing the border alone could be easily exploited, abused, or trafficked. Now, the legal network you mentioned was made up of hundreds of attorneys and had been representing thousands of unaccompanied children in the government program. And these attorneys and nonprofit organizations are all across the country. But that contract expired, and the organization that had it, Acacia Center for Justice in D.C., said they declined a new one because it required attorneys to provide confidential information about the children, including legal strategy. The lawyers say that would go against attorney-client privilege.
0: So enter this small Texas law firm. Who are they? And I guess we know about this because of a government notice that will be published.
12: Right. And the law firm listed in that notice is Burke Law Group. They are based in Houston, and it's supposed to last until August of next year, that contract. Now, according to the law firm's website, it specializes in advising companies on complex environmental, regulatory, and enforcement matters. Out of 24 attorneys, only two specialize in immigration and asylum cases, according to the website. Burke Law Group will be in charge of at least 1,800 cases of children in shelters, according to a nonprofit that previously represented the kids. Now, it's unclear who will represent the thousands of children outside of shelters.
0: Sounds like a mismatch in numbers between attorneys and the children. What are the nonprofits who were representing the children saying about this?
12: You know, immigrant rights advocates are questioning this decision. Roxana Avila Compañu is the deputy director of the Florence Immigrant and Refugee Rights Project, one of the nonprofit organizations providing services to the unaccompanied children. In a news conference today, she said this is the worst they've seen the government treating unaccompanied children.
13: Instead of taking care of these children, the government is instead implementing things such as awarding a contract to a private small law firm in Texas with no discernible experience in relevant immigration law or child welfare.
12: Avila Compañu says this will result in the deportation of many children because they might not have adequate representation. Now, we tried to get a hold of Burke Law Group for comment. They did not respond to our multiple phone calls and emails.
0: Didn't want to comment. Okay, but you have been digging around. What else should we know about this law firm?
12: Well, that it has ties to the Trump administration. Marcella Burke is the founder of Burke Law Group. According to her LinkedIn page, she served as deputy general counsel of the U.S. Environmental Protection Agency during the first Trump administration. Burke did not respond to a request for comment either, and the Department of Health and Human Services, which is the agency that would award the contract, did not respond to specific questions about this decision either.
0: Hey, can I just recenter our conversation on the people most affected by this, the unaccompanied minors in the system? These are kids. What else do we know?
12: Yeah, we're talking about children, some who are so young that they can't even speak and they have to go to court. And without adequate representation, it is almost guaranteed that kids will be deported. And I say this because there will technically be a 2-week gap in services. The proposed start date for Burke Law Group isn't until mid-August. So this has left the old service providers feeling responsible for the legal representation of the kids. They said today they will continue to offer their services essentially for free, at least for now, or until they completely lose all the few resources they have left.
0: NPR immigration correspondent Sergio Martinez-Beltran. Thank you, Sergio.
12: You're welcome.

0: You're listening to All Things Considered from NPR News. New Mexico has two investigations going on into the crimes of Jeffrey Epstein that may have been committed at his sprawling property there. It's called Zorro Ranch. Today, the state attorney general sued the Justice Department, saying it has blocked the state's attempt to get information that it needs. That came on the same day that a committee in the state legislature released a report on what it is looking into. Daniel Montaño joins us now from member station KUNM in Albuquerque. Hi, Daniel.
1: Hello.
0: Hello. Okay, so what exactly is the attorney general there trying to access through this lawsuit?
1: Yeah, so the state's attorney general, Raul Torres, says that he has been trying to get access to the unredacted versions of the millions of pages released by the U.S. DOJ through the Epstein Files Transparency Act, because he says that the redacted versions obscure the names of potential victims, co-conspirators, witnesses. The U.S. Justice Department did respond to the lawsuit today, saying that it's blocked under law from releasing the names of victims. So a judge could end up deciding that. But this has been a big issue with people here, and survivors of Epstein's abuse and their friends and family have been calling for the state to look into what happened at the ranch.
0: Right. Can you just tell us a little bit about Zorro Ranch?
1: Yeah, it's a huge property near Santa Fe, about 9,000 acres of land that Epstein owned, a small amount that he rented, that included a helipad and a runway, a hangar, a gun range, a 30,000-square-foot mansion. Now, today, as you mentioned, a special committee of the state legislature called the Survivors Truth Commission released their first report. Mm-hmm. It didn't have any big new revelations, but it did have a very detailed timeline and things to look into further. It noted that he bought the property in 1993 from the family of the then New Mexico governor, Bruce King. Epstein owned it through the time he was convicted of procuring a minor for prostitution in 2008 in Florida, and it was still in his estate when he died in jail.
0: How much did that committee report say about the abuses at that ranch?
1: Well, this is an interim report, remember. It's also the first one. Uh-huh. They'll have a final report at the end of the year. So they're still looking into it. They're finding witnesses, issuing subpoenas for record, etc. But the report did say that using the Epstein files, the committee has so far seen reports of at least five people, all unidentified at this point, who may be survivors of abuse there. But the report says that there are, quote, at least 30 other individuals who were potentially abused by Epstein in New Mexico, but that's not confirmed. The committee noted one instance of abuse there going back to 1996 involving a massage. And in fact, it said that Epstein may have found women through a luxury Santa Fe spa.
0: Well, what's next in this process with these parallel investigations?
1: Well, the committee report has a lot of questions about what law enforcement or others in power in New Mexico might have known about the ranch. For example, it says Epstein had a firing range and guns on the property, and they're wondering if police ever checked whether that was legal for a convicted felon. They're also trying to talk to former employees at the ranch, and they say they want to know more about how abuse could have been going on there without law enforcement preventing it.
0: That is Daniel Montaño of KUNM. Thank you, Daniel.
1: Thank you.

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2: CHPR 1 at 548. I'm Mike Machado. The chairman of Mokulele Airlines' parent company says Hawaii will be a proving ground for new technology, a launch pad for electric flight. In a letter this week to shareholders, Surf Air Mobility chairman Sean Pelsinger says, quote, "Our ambition is to be the first airline to fly a paying passenger on an electric aircraft." Pelsinger specifies the goal is to put the new aircraft on existing Mokulele routes. Honolulu-based Servco Pacific has been named a platinum honoree by Deloitte's annual ranking of best-run privately held companies. 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And a little bit of island weather for you in the Honolulu area tonight, mostly cloudy. Scattered showers, lows around 76, northeast winds 10 to 15 miles per hour. Tomorrow, mostly cloudy, scattered showers in the morning, and isolated showers in the afternoon, highs in the mid-80s, northeast winds 10 to 15 miles per hour. Barking Sands, Kauai, tonight, isolated showers in 74. Kanakakai, Molokai, mostly cloudy in 74. Kihei, Maui, mostly cloudy, 74. Kailua Kona, isolated showers in 75. 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
1: 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Whether it's driving to the beach or just running errands, folks can help keep family and friends safe by taking it easy on the road, buckling up, and designating a sober driver.
0: 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I'm Mary Louise Kelly.
3: And I'm Elsa Chang. 2024 was the year that rocked college sports. 2 years ago, the NCAA agreed to pay $2.8 billion to settle antitrust claims with student athletes, and that launched the era of student athletes personally making money for their name, image, and likeness. Now the NCAA is looking for help on Capitol Hill to make college sports financially solvent in the aftermath of that settlement. Schools argued that the settlement money wasn't enough to attract the best athletes. So Congress came through with a bipartisan bill called the Protect College Sports Act. If this bill passes, it will allow the larger, wealthier schools to spend more money to attract the best athletes to their teams. Ross Dellinger is a senior reporter with Yahoo Sports and joins us now to explain the details. Welcome to All Things Considered.
4: Great to be on.
3: Back in 2024, the NCAA and Power Five athletic conferences agreed to pay this $2.8 billion to settle a bunch of antitrust claims. And as part of that settlement, conferences and schools would start sharing revenue, right, with student athletes directly. And that sharing allowed these direct payments. So can you explain what problems did that settlement create and what is the Protect College Sports Act trying to fix?
4: Number one, by bringing revenue to the athletes directly from the schools. Previously, the athletes were paid basically by boosters for the most part in businesses, and it was a little unruly and all that. So the settlement sort of shifted the money from boosters to the school to directly pay, and they set a cap. It's around $20 million as a $20 million cap each school to pay their all of their athletes. So not just football, but all of their athletes. Well, what happened was, in no surprise, the schools that are always looking for a competitive advantage have gone over the cap because the name, image, and likeness endorsement commercial deals that athletes can get, they don't count against the cap. So basically what happened is schools arrange their boosters and booster collectives, which are groups of boosters, to go in other entities, corporate sponsors, other contractually affiliated businesses with a school. The school got those entities to pay athletes to go above the cap with sort of compensation disguised as endorsement and commercial opportunities. So the schools are going above the cap.
3: Got it. So it just returned everybody to this unruly situation again, this free-for-all.
4: Yes.
3: Okay, so then how does this bill, the Protect College Sports Act, try to fix some of those problems that you're describing?
4: The NCAA 7 years ago began lobbying Congress to fix some of these issues. And finally, we have a bill that is sort of on the brink of a vote on the Senate floor. And basically, the bill would limit transfer movement. So athletes would have one time to transfer, mm-hmm. and then they'd have to sit out as a penalty if they transfer any subsequent times.
3: Okay.
4: So it would limit the transfer movement. It would limit eligibility to 5 years, and it would also ban professional players from returning to college, which has happened as well. And then the cap, the compensation cap, it would handle that too. It raises the cap. I mentioned earlier that each school has $20 million to spend on their athletes.
3: Yeah.
4: It raises the cap to closer to $50 million, which is the market. So now they're saying, okay, all of these entities that you're using to go above the cap now count against the cap. So in theory, the smaller programs will have a little bit of more of a shot maybe to compete according to the bill. So if that's closed as a harder cap, yes, the cap is higher, but there's a stricter cap, more like the NFL as opposed to the MLB.
3: Got it. Well, you mentioned the NFL. I mean, I feel like we're having this conversation in the first place because college sports is becoming more and more professional, right? Instead of just part of some educational experience for these athletes. And I'm wondering if college sports continues to move towards professional sports, what is lost?
4: Just 10 years ago, maybe even 5 years ago, college sports administrators talked often about academic progress in graduation rates. Well, guess what? You don't hear any of that anymore. You just don't. So already you're seeing the tether between universities in major college football programs sort of stretched, and we're getting closer and closer to it popping. By the way, the settlement in the congressional bill is sort of just a way to avoid collective bargaining, which is what the NFL, of course, has. Mm-hmm. And that's probably at the end of the road. Eventually, collective bargaining and employment probably will be coming to major college football.
3: Ross Dellinger is a senior reporter with Yahoo Sports. Thank you so much for clarifying all of this.
4: Yeah, it's great to be on. Thank you for having me.
0: And now a story about making lemonade out of lemons.
5: We like to say here in New Bedford and at the Whaling Museum, we have big things.
0: That is Amanda McMullen, president of the New Bedford Whaling Museum in coastal Massachusetts.
5: So we have five very sizable whale skeletons. We have one humpback whale, a teenage blue whale.
0: Also a full fiberglass replica of a blue whale heart. Visitors can actually climb into it.
5: The most has been nine teenagers have been able to actually get within the entire whale heart.
3: You could say they have got a lot of heart. There's also one of the largest replicas of a ship in the world, a significant collection of scrimshaw art, artifacts from all over the Atlantic and the Caribbean regions. You know, it's kind of something for everyone, or almost everyone.
5: It was in 2020. It was actually during the pandemic. And this review actually landed on our Google review. And it was an individual who gave us one star. And they said simply, worst aquarium ever. And we immediately thought it was hysterical.
0: Hysterical because the New Bedford Whaling Museum did not have an aquarium. Then about a year ago, the museum's visitor experience manager had an idea.
5: The pitch was, I'm going to put this one-star review on a t-shirt. She pitched it and we all said, you got to run with that.
3: Genius. The t-shirt became a viral hit on social media. Orders are now in the thousands and growing.
5: We have had orders from all 50 states except for Idaho.
3: What's up, Idaho? And the city of New Bedford seems on board as well. Recently, museum staff marched in a local parade.
5: We had everybody on the side of the street with big grins calling out to us saying, worst aquarium ever.
0: Yeah, but Plot twist, the museum has since added a 250-gallon saltwater tank with local marine life, think crabs, sea stars, pufferfish. Technically, you know, a small aquarium, when the museum recently posted a restock of its worst aquarium ever merch, it wrote, "So this is awkward."
3: You're listening to All Things Considered from NPR News.
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2: 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Collectively, the stations of HPR 1 on this Wednesday afternoon. Coming up shortly is Marketplace, and that's followed by The Daily at 6:30, and Wednesday night at 7 we have Reveal, then from 8 to 10 Charles Husnan and Evening Jazz, and then wrapping up the evening after hours with Roger Country from 10 to 12. I'm Mike Machado. I'll be back tomorrow. Aloha.

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1: In Los Angeles, I'm Kai Rizdahl. It is Wednesday today, the 5th day of August. Good as it always is to have you along, everybody. And honestly, all y'all get to decide. Either we are being incredibly consistent, focusing on the labor market as we are this week, or we're slightly obsessed. I personally will own up to either choice because, first of all, jobs are basically the whole economic ballgame, but also because jobs is where the data is at this week. We'll get the July unemployment report on Friday. I think I've mentioned that a couple of times. Today, though, private payroll processor ADP offered us its data, which said companies added fewer jobs than expected in July, a relatively paltry 44,000. But there was a nugget of good news for job changers. Pay growth for people who switched jobs in July was up 7% over the same month a year ago. Marketplace's Kristen Schwab gets us going.
2: By now, the phrase economists use to describe the labor market is quite familiar. Low hire, low fire. And the longer that description is true, the more cautious people who have jobs become about looking for new ones. Nick Tremper is an economist at Gusto.
3: If you're trying to hire somebody, you may be trying to take them from another job.
2: Convincing someone to leave their comfy, cozy, low-fire position for something new and unknown is especially tough right now.
3: And that's going to increase the premium a little bit. They're taking a risk, and so you're going to have to up the pay.
2: Now, the ADP report doesn't break down wage increases by industry, but a look at in-demand categories where hiring is growing offers clues. Yelena Shuletyeva, an economist at the Conference Board, says there's a lot of poaching happening in healthcare and AI.
4: Employers are still willing to pay a premium for workers they really want.
2: It's why she thinks this wage jump for job changers is a bit isolated, reserved for specific roles and industries, and less of an across-market trend.
4: I would just be very careful to interpret it as if job market is heating up again.
2: But wages for job hoppers can be a predictor of where the overall labor market is heading down the road. Corey Staley is an economist at the Indeed Hiring Lab.
5: You know, is maybe saying, hey, there's some potential either supply constraints or some potential demand picking up coming down the pipeline, right? Like it starts with the switchers, it starts with new hires.
2: And someday could trickle down into the rest of the job market, including boosting wages for people who stay at the same job. I'm Kristen Schwab for Marketplace.
1: There's been much coverage here and elsewhere about a K-shaped economy, the idea that higher income people bounced back from the pandemic and started spending money again much more easily and much more quickly than lower income consumers did. One generation, though, isn't acting K-shaped really at all. Data this week from Bank of America says the youngest adults among us, Gen Zers, that is, are actually all spending more across all income brackets. And not, by the way, on student loans and car payments. Think travel and jewelry and coffee. Marketplace's Kelly Wells is on that one.
6: Gen Z came of age during and after COVID. So Matt Britton, who wrote the book Generation AI, says they're comfortable spending more of their income.
7: Because people just stayed at home and bought stuff.
6: While they sat at home during the pandemic, Gen Z was also scrolling on social media.
7: Looking at everybody else living their highlight reel, and they think that they need to spend the money now.
6: On top of that, Gen Zers have adopted what Jason Dorsey calls the YOLO mentality. He leads a research firm called the Center for Generational Kinetics.
8: They don't believe in a lot of the sort of traditional life promises such as retirement or even if Social Security is going to exist. And so they are choosing to spend now rather than save for things such as a house or others that might seem out of reach.
6: The Bank of America report says instead they're indulging on small trips and cosmetics and fun drinks. Economist Taylor Bowley, who wrote the report, calls this little treat spending.
9: Being able to indulge yourself even when things don't feel as attainable is still very much alive.
6: But despite the YOLO mentality and the rough entry-level job market, Gen Z is also the most optimistic. Corey C. Miller teaches at Wright State University and studies Gen Z, and she says part of that is just being young. But when you grow up in a recession, live through a pandemic, political turmoil is the norm, 2026 doesn't look so bad.
10: There is no before for Gen Z, so they only have now to really look at.
6: And yeah, entry-level jobs are scarce, but young workers don't mind a drive-for DoorDash backup plan.
10: They have the opportunity for additional income in their back pocket in a way that other generations might not see.
6: C. Miller says just knowing that they could find a side hustle provides an emotional safety net that fuels that optimism and that spending. I'm Kaylee Wells for Marketplace.
1: On Wall Street today, kind of a mixed bag, actually. Not a whole lot of exuberance, irrational or otherwise. We will have the details when we do the numbers.

0: I know I've mentioned this before, but it can't really be said too many times. Almost one out of every $5 in this entire economy, it's 18% if you're looking for particulars, is spent on healthcare. So mistakes, overpayments and double billing and things like that, they mean real money. And that's where what are called payment integrity companies come in. The mistakes they find can save employers anywhere from 5 to 15% of their annual spending on healthcare. Alex Olgan has that story.
1: It's a well-accepted fact that many medical bills have errors. Employers expect that the insurer

0: parks.
1: Aetna says it's committed to accurately paying claims and protecting employer dollars, citing front-end controls and retrospective reviews and recovery. Hinton hired SmartLight Analytics. The company combs through every healthcare bill and payment to find mistakes, and then gets the money back. SmartLight found about $3 million in errors, which is roughly 3% of the city's spending on healthcare.
2: In reality, what we're talking about is black and white issues that we for sure can get dollars back on.
1: That's Asha George. She co-founded SmartLight in 2015. She used to work for insurers doing these checks. She says most claims are under $500. However, most carrier attention is focused on the expensive claims. And that means the majority of small dollar claims are just auto-paid and don't get reviewed.
2: Inside a carrier, it's a small percentage. Almost all high dollar claims over $20,000 will probably get some level of review.
1: An insurance trade group confirmed all claims are run through automated accuracy and duplicate detection programs. Chris Deacon ran New Jersey's state health plan for about 800,000 people. She became the whistleblower in a case against Horizon Blue Cross Blue Shield for overpaying medical claims. The insurer settled the case in 2025 and denied any wrongdoing. Now companies turn to Deacon to make sure their health plan is actually working in their best interest.
3: Your assumption is they are going to be looking out for my dollar, my healthcare dollar. And I think that that assumption is completely naive and completely wrong.
1: Deacon says the problem goes deeper than sloppy billing. Some insurers actually make money fixing their own mistakes. She describes a perverse incentive called shared savings, where insurers get a cut of the dollars they overpaid for a bill.
3: If we pay the $1 million and then we figure out it should have only been 10, well, now I get to keep half of that because I found it on the back end.
1: Deacon often recommends hiring an independent company like SmartLight or Claim Informatics to go through everything. They charge employers a flat fee to review claims. Stephen Caraba is the CEO of Claim Informatics.
4: We've recovered tens of millions of dollars for our clients, and we've saved our clients tens of millions of dollars at this juncture, but it's a drop of blood in the ocean.
1: The U.S. spent $5.7 trillion on healthcare last year. It's not just employers that are scrutinizing payments. Hospitals now have so-called revenue integrity teams working the same angle. And insurers are selling services to check their own work. Caraba says it's turning into a competition.
4: The market is demanding third-party oversight because everyone has their hands in the cookie jar.
1: McKinsey valued the payment integrity industry at $9 billion a few years ago and is expecting it to grow quickly as hospitals and insurers look for every dollar they can find and employers try to keep up. In Portland, I'm Alex Olgan for Marketplace.

0: I should tell you on the way into this next story that I am an EV owner.
1: Right as you walked in, I'm sure you probably noticed we have some chargers out front here.
0: I did, and I was going to slide in there myself, but they're all full.
1: Yeah, sorry about that. A couple of those vehicles that are charging right now are actually for sale today in our daily auction.
0: Which we will get to.
1: We will.
0: Jimmy Douglas is the CEO and founder of a company called Plug. It's an online marketplace built specifically for buying and selling used electric vehicles. I like my EV. I hope to drive it for a while. But someday, me and the 5 million other Americans who've bought EVs in the past 5 years are going to get rid of them. And that is the market that Jimmy Douglas is betting on. We were in Plug's offices in West Los Angeles last week before I caught this cold.
1: Every conference room in the building is named after a landmark from the Fast and the Furious.
0: This is probably not the time to tell you I have not seen any film in that entire franchise.
1: You know, that's okay. We have some TVs in here. We can help you out.
0: Wait, are there EVs in the Fast and the Furious?
1: There are not.
0: You got to work on that, man. Jimmy Douglas is a car guy from way back, worked at a Volkswagen dealership as a teenager before getting into tech. Eventually, he became head of sales and delivery operations at Tesla. He started his own company, this one, about 3 years ago.
2: All right, so this is where it all happens, clearly.
1: This is where it all happens.
0: It's a bright, open office space, about 30 people working at computers. What happens here is the buying and selling of roughly $3 million worth of used EVs every week. Plug buys them from people and from businesses and then sells them within a day or two to a network of 700 dealers around the country in a live online auction. That auction happens every weekday, 3 a.m. to noon Pacific time. We got there about 11:30.
1: Let's walk over to the patio because it's beautiful today.
0: All right, I'm game.

0: Yeah. Although we're coming back here to look at the auction because that's cool.
1: Good. We should, yeah.
0: We are going to take you through the auction's final minutes because the market for used EVs is heating up. Prices are up 7% year over year. That's according to Cox Automotive. And it's thanks in part to higher gas prices steering people away from combustion engine cars. Also, and meanwhile, the market for new EVs has slowed ever since Republicans ended Biden-era tax credits last year. EV used cars are not like used cars that we all know and love.
1: Correct.
0: Explain.
1: Yeah, and it's becoming more and more true with every year that goes by. So Tesla was the first truly software-defined vehicle in the market, in that it's a computer on wheels that happens to have a battery pack attached to it. And at some point in time, the majority of mobility will be represented in this way, where vehicles become AI-defined assets and software-defined assets, not just transportation.
0: Right, right. So if you're talking about used EVs, which we are, mm-hmm. how does that complicate things? Because there's a whole infrastructure out there that for 120 years has been selling used cars with internal combustion engines, and now you've got this new thing.
1: Yeah, so I saw this when I was running Tesla's North America-wide used car business, which at the time was the largest used EV operation in the world. And what we saw was that there were two major factors. The first was that in order for a car dealership, which is really the foundation of the used car industry, to actively participate in this market, it needs to be straightforward for them to make money. That means they need to know exactly how to properly evaluate the vehicle for how much money it's worth, and then how to merchandise it and confidently sell it to a downstream consumer. But how do I educate somebody about charging at home or on the road? Or how do I articulate what this onboard computer is capable of versus what some of the newer ones are?
0: Sounds like a giant pain in the butt. Why did you want to do this?
1: Because I love it.
0: as any good entrepreneur will say.
1: It's a mountain of challenges, but also opportunity. And after you work at Tesla for 5 years, especially joining when I did, when it was the most shorted company in the world and very close to bankruptcy, it's really hard to scare me now.
0: Sorry to laugh, but I kind of love that. Let's go check out the auction, can we?
1: Let's go, yeah.
0: There were a couple of big computer monitors on the ceiling right in the middle of where people were working with live auction data on them. What am I looking at up here?
1: All right, so today we have 22 EVs for sale. Looks like a pretty decent mixture. We've got a bunch of Lucids on the top of the board. We've got a Rivian in there and a handful of Teslas.
0: Those cars each have a reserve price, basically the price that Plug thinks it is worth. The range for that day's auction was from around $20,000 to the high 40s.
1: We have red, yellow, and green. Red ones, no one has bid on it yet. Yellow, someone has bid on it, but it hasn't hit the reserve price yet. And green means someone has bid on it and it has hit the reserve price. Since we're still about 15 minutes away from the auction ending, only a small number of vehicles have hit their reserve price. Within the next 10 minutes or so, I'd say we'll get to the point where most of this board should be turning green.
0: On a daily basis, what percentage of your stuff do you sell?
1: 85%.
0: Remember that number, 85%, because we're checking back on this auction after the break. First, though, let's do the numbers. Dow Industrial's up 263 today, about 0.5%, 54,349. The NASDAQ down 221, 0.8%, finished at 26,363. S&P 500 down 13 points, about 0.1%, 77.23. SpaceX down 13% on the day, posted earnings yesterday. Perhaps you saw that after the bell. In its first post-IPO earnings report, beat expectations on revenue. Investors, well, not thrilled about the amount of capital expenditures in that quarter, more than $18 billion. Most of SpaceX's CapEx, of course, is AI, not rockets. 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
0: This is Marketplace. I'm Kai Rizdahl. We're going back to my conversation with Jimmy Douglas, the founder and CEO of a company called Plug. It's a platform built specifically for used electric vehicles, buying and selling them in an online auction that happens every weekday. New car market is sort of the ground zero of the used car market.
1: That's right.
0: Right? And American car makers are running screaming away from EVs.
1: Mm-hmm.
0: What does that mean for you?
1: At a macro level, the rest of the world, 1 in 3 new cars sold are EVs now.
0: Yep.
1: 75% of those cars are now made in China.
0: Yep.
1: In order to stay competitive in the global market when we get to the other side of this decade, our Detroit Big Three are going to have to get to a place where they are rolling compelling, affordable, electrified units off the factory lines. I have great conviction that that's where we're going, regardless of kind of the yo-yo effect of administration changes.
0: Literally, you bet your business on that, but are we looking at like Plug Beijing in 5 years?
1: I would never say never. We definitely have international aspirations, but there's plenty of opportunity here just with the units in operation on the ground today and the production that is still going on.
0: Sure. About the sort of wave of used EV sales that we're seeing now, right?
1: Mm-hmm.
0: A lot of that was seeded by incentives during the Biden administration. They're not coming to market. And then they're going to go away. Is it you just kind of going la, la, la, la, la and keeping on going straight ahead?
1: They're actually not going away. They're going to get sold again and again. So one of the underappreciated phenomenons about EVs is it's not totally known exactly how long they will be good on the road, but the bit of publicly accessible longevity data we have on high voltage battery packs is that they are going to keep going well beyond 200,000-300,000 miles. So it stands to reason that the average EV will trade hands and then participate in the used car market more times than the average combustion car, maybe twice as much.
0: Huh. Sorry, just looking at this board up here.
1: Yep.
0: 1, 2, 3, 4, 5, 6, 7, 8. 22 total, 8 of which have no bids.
1: Yep.
0: So what does that mean? I mean, do you own those cars and you're like, please, come buy my car?
1: Majority of the vehicles on here we do own, but the reality is most of these auctions don't really start heating up until the last 5 minutes of the day.
0: All right, well, we have to kill 15 minutes then.
1: That's easy. Hey, Anita, you want to meet these guys?
0: You can say no, it's okay.
6: No.
0: It's totally okay. Anita Darren is a buyer working with people who are looking to sell their EVs.
6: So a customer would submit their car, I give them a good offer, and then they accept it. They do an inspection just on their phone. I review the inspection, and then we do all paperwork and payment online.
0: How does one get into this line of work?
6: There's like different routes to get there. Like some
0: well, what's
6: people,
0: yours?
6: Yeah, okay. So I worked at Starbucks, so I was customer service, and then I had like a very small car rental business where I was just like buying gas cars.
0: So yeah, this is a place full of people who are into cars. That cash offer that Anita gives EV owners, it's based on what Plug thinks the car is going to go for at auction the following day.
1: Now that the platform is starting to grow, we need to look at the technology that we built to get it from 0 to 1 and properly evaluate if that's the right technology to go from 1 to 100. And what that's manifesting in is how we process financial transactions. So said in another way, we are using payment rails from other technology companies to fulfill much of this business. And that has gotten to the point where it's slowing us down compared to owning our own.
0: So you got to build your own.
1: So we have to basically build this into a fintech company.
0: Wow. That's crazy. Mm-hmm. But that's not what you started out to do, or don't you care?
1: What I started out to do was electrify the used car industry. And if that means we have to build fintech rails, or if it means we have to buy cars ourselves, it doesn't matter what the task is in order to complete the mission. The mission is the North Star here.
0: With about 8 minutes to go in the auction, another flat screen scrolled through detailed information on each of the cars for sale. So 2024 Lucid Air, $35,700.
1: That's the current bid. It will sell for much more than that by the time the auction ends.
0: You keep sounding really confident, man. I don't know. But
1: yeah.
0: I guess you've been doing this.
1: And then here's another one. This one's up on the East Coast.
0: The average selling price for a used EV, again, according to Cox Automotive, is around $38,000. It's better than $56,000 for a new one. Each EV on the auction screen at Plug had its own profile, mileage, year, information on the software, and a bunch of data about the battery, overall health, size, estimated range.
1: This one still has battery warranty for another 47,000 miles. It has four bids on it. It's out of Carlton, Oregon. It's in front of someone's house. We clearly bought this in someone's driveway yesterday.
0: So it's in front of somebody's house. You bought it yesterday.
1: Yep.
0: And then what happens? If it sells today, then what happens?
1: Then a truck will show up for it probably tomorrow and take it to the dealer that bought it.
0: Yeah, but you're out at that point, right? Once the transaction's done, you're like, see ya.
1: No, I mean, we're a little more full service than that.
0: Yeah, I didn't mean to imply you gave up, but you don't have any more responsibilities, right?
1: We might. So about 20% of the time when a dealer buys a car with us, they also dispatch transportation through us.
0: So you're going to be a fintech company, you're going to be a transportation company. As well you've thought through, I'm sure, this could get out of hand in a very big hurry.
1: I like to think of it as vertical integration as an opportunity. We hope to be a fully vertically integrated multi-billion, if not multi-trillion dollar market cap global company.
0: Say that one more time.
1: We hope to be a vertically integrated multinational, multi-billion, if not multi-trillion dollar company.
0: And your VCs, when you say that to them, what do they say?
1: They say that is the baseline expectation in order to receive an investment from us.
0: Earlier this year, Plug raised $20 million to keep building out their platform. The bet that Jimmy and his VCs are making is that the used EV market is going to grow and create even more demand for this still pretty specialized marketplace.
7: All right, let's check the board. Where are we here?
1: Yeah, so if you look over here now.
7: Four and a half minutes.
1: Yeah, you got 4.5 minutes. Yeah, now things are going to start getting a little bit more interesting. You'll start seeing a little more yellow and green here.
7: So there's only three now with no bids, right? As opposed to like eight before. So
1: yep,
7: that's
1: right.
7: That's a plus.
1: That's right. If any of these vehicles are really heating up and they keep receiving bids after the final countdown, then they'll actually go into overtime. And that's
7: really?
1: Usually when there's a couple dealers duking it out over some high-value unit.
7: Yep. But wait, if the noon Pacific is the deadline, why are you doing extra time? It's like a soccer game, man. Only you know how much time is left.
1: Yeah, well, I mean, there's a countdown, so people know how much time there is left. But some dealers need a little bit more time in order to build conviction about a specific unit, or they just want to wait for the clock to run down before they snipe in a last-minute bid. It's all very competitive.
7: All right, 3 minutes.
0: A handful of people came up behind us to watch the board. The number of dealers bidding, up to 29 now.
7: Although, not for nothing, all three of those Lucid Airs that we were talking about before, they're nothing. Nobody wants them.
1: Oh, no, give it time. Saying. That one just got a bid right now. What are you talking about? The one in the upper left. Yeah, no, give it time.
7: No. We got three with no bids, right? We got a 22,
1: right,
7: a 22, and a 25 with
1: no
7: bids.
1: Yeah, right now. Those things are going to sell.
7: All right. Well, I'm waiting.
0: We waited.
7: 5 years from now, what does this company look like?
1: A lot bigger. We have a 100x mandate over 4 years.
7: 100x.
1: Mm-hmm.
7: What's your stress level? I mean, seriously.
1: It's really not that high. It's honestly lower than
7: okay,
1: when I...
7: Okay, you know what? Baloney.
1: It was higher when I worked at Tesla.
7: All right, well, there's the Elon factor there. But I mean, you've got people depending on you. You've got a brand new company. You've got untested markets. I mean, you got a lot going on.
1: Yeah, that's why it's important to stay regulated. But no, truthfully, it's all about the team that I get to do this with and the investors that we have behind us and the dealers we work with every day. We have a really good thing going here.
7: Well, what does the board look like right now? We got 1, 2, 3, 4, 5, 6, 7 negotiating. We got 1, 2, 3, 4, 5, 6, 7 in overtime. Oh, there's a sold.
1: There they go.
7: All right, so there they go. So you're right. Oh, there's another one. All right, so it's going. Fine, you were right. Fine. Fine.
1: I can't be right all the time. I just need to
7: just
1: be,
7: most of the time.
1: I just need to be right, just like nominally more than I'm wrong.
0: Final tally? 18 of the 22 cars sold that day, which is, by my math, 82%.

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1: This final note on the way out today, kind of the opposite of EVs, actually, in which the United States turns out to be the diesel fuel supplier to the world. Saw this in Bloomberg data from the Energy Information Administration, that U.S. distillates exports, that's mostly diesel, some heating fuel, though, too, hit a record 1.9 million barrels a day last week. A couple of things about that. First, and again, oil and its derivatives are a global commodity, no matter what you hear anywhere else. Number two, that's got U.S. stockpiles as low as they have been since 1996. And three, and last, except not last if you hear what I'm about to say, it is hot now, I know that, but it's only a couple of 3 months until the Northeast is going to need that home heating oil. Our media production team is Brian Allison, John Fokey, Montana Johnson, Drew Jostet, Gary O'Keefe, and Charlton Thorpe. Alex Simpson is the manager of media production. And I'm Kai Rizdahl. We will see you tomorrow, everybody. This is APM.
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1: Republicans saw SNAP as a bloated program. It had more than doubled in size since 2000. About 1 in 8 Americans get SNAP, and its annual cost had exceeded $100 billion. They thought it needed reining in.
2: I'm Natalie Kitroev. That's coming up on The Daily from The New York Times.
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5: This is Asian View from NHK World Japan. I'm Keiko Kitagawa. Japan's latest defense white paper focuses on the need to respond to what it calls new ways of warfare, such as drones and artificial intelligence. The Defense Ministry's annual report says the country's production and technology bases should be reinforced to take account of those trends. It includes a new section on the latest military technologies, including the inexpensive drones increasingly used in conflicts like the one in Ukraine. The white paper says Japan will promote overseas transfer of defense equipment following the government's easing of restrictions on some weapons exports. It also notes that China is rapidly boosting both the quantity and the quality of its military capabilities. The report calls this a serious concern for Japan and the international community and says it presents an unprecedented strategic challenge. A leading Taiwanese chipmaker says it'll donate about $1.58 million to help reconstruction of quake-hit areas in southwestern Japan's Kumamoto Prefecture. Taiwan Semiconductor Manufacturing Company will continue to provide support depending on the situation and needs in the affected areas. The chipmaker has a plant in the region. Another Taiwanese business is also supporting relief efforts. China Airlines Group will donate about $304,000 and fly relief supplies free of charge to the affected areas until the end of August. The carrier offers service between Taiwan and Kumamoto. The prefecture is still reeling from last week's magnitude 7.1 earthquake. Authorities say the death toll is now 38. Thousands remain in evacuation centers. We are broadcasting from NHK in Tokyo. North Korea has condemned a warning that calls for closer scrutiny of Pyongyang's information technology workers. 11 countries, including Japan and the US, released an alert about North Korean IT personnel last Friday. They warn that such workers have been impersonating nationals of other countries to obtain jobs and income and to steal sensitive information from foreign businesses. The joint alert says their earnings help fund the North's nuclear weapons and ballistic missile programs. A spokesperson for North Korea's foreign ministry said the warning is a stereotyped political accusation aimed at tarnishing the country's image. The leaders of Indonesia and Thailand have pledged to work together more closely to fight transnational crime. Indonesian President Prabowo Subianto and Thai Prime Minister Anutin Chanvirakun made that commitment when they held talks in Jakarta on Monday. Prabowo said the two countries need to play a leading role in fighting criminal groups based in Southeast Asia that target victims around the globe. The two leaders also agreed to expand trade and business cooperation. They said Indonesia and Thailand will establish a joint trade commission to improve market access and strengthen economic ties. The Japanese government has drafted revisions to its guidelines on permanent residency. The changes are aimed at helping officials make informed decisions on granting such status. The guidelines specify concrete screening requirements. The planned requirements include whether applicants' household annual income has continuously exceeded the average for Japanese households. their projected pension benefits would also be considered. Applicants would also need to demonstrate Japanese language proficiency and a sufficient understanding of social systems and rules. The government aims to apply the income requirement to applications submitted from April this year. Other requirements would take effect starting next April. Toyota Motor has raised its earnings forecast for the current fiscal year ending next March. Toyota announced on Tuesday that it now expects group-wide sales to hit more than $340 billion. Toyota said the new figures are based on an assumed exchange rate of 160 yen to the dollar instead of 150. It also credits success in securing alternative logistics routes to the Middle East. The automaker noted that the impact of the earthquake that struck Japan's Kumamoto Prefecture last week is still being assessed. The higher projection for the year comes despite an underwhelming April to June quarter. Operating profit fell 8.8% year-on-year. 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
6: After the fall of Roe v. Wade, people thought abortions would tank.
7: The idea that after these bans we actually have an increase in the number of abortions was a thing that wasn't on my bingo card.
6: Now, abortion opponents are trying to reverse the tide.
8: We're going to show you how tragically easy it is to order chemical abortion pills.
6: The new fight over abortion access on the next Reveal.
9: Beginning this evening at 7, after the Daily.
1: We're outside a food stamp or SNAP office in Phoenix, Arizona. I just took a look inside the office. There are people sitting on the floors. There are people in wheelchairs. There are people on crutches. There are people wearing worn-out looks of long waits that aren't yet over.
10: How many times do you think you've been to this office?
11: Oh, my goodness. In this month? In this year?
12: This is going to be like my fifth time.
13: Your fifth time trying to get SNAP.
12: Mm-hmm.
14: Coming to these places, this is just like work itself.
2: From the New York Times, I'm Natalie Kitroev. This is The Daily. The United States is undergoing one of the biggest changes to its social safety net in recent history, with huge numbers of people dropping out of the government's food assistance program. Nowhere has it been more dramatic than in Arizona.
11: For some reason or another, my food stamps application keeps getting lost, you know, quote unquote lost.
15: I don't have any income. I don't know, no food. Probably homeless in a couple months.
10: How many meals are you eating a day right now?
11: One.
2: Today, my colleague Jason DeParle explains why so many people there are suddenly losing access to this key benefit and the implications all this could have for the rest of the country. It's Wednesday, August 5th. Jason, we want to talk to you today about these drastic changes that have been made to the food stamp program known as SNAP. When Trump's big, beautiful bill passed about a year ago, we understood that Republicans were planning to pay for it by making cuts to the government's welfare programs. You have been following that story all the way to Arizona. So just walk me through why you went there.
1: Arizona is the place in the country that's had the largest reduction in food stamps since the passage of the Big Beautiful Bill. The rolls there have fallen in half. 450,000 people have lost nutrition aid there. It includes more than 100,000 children as well.
2: And why is that? Why has the drop-off been so steep?
1: The law imposed dramatic changes in the SNAP program, but mostly deferred those changes until after the midterm elections. Arizona was the state that moved most aggressively to make changes. So Republicans saw SNAP as a bloated program. It had more than doubled in size since 2000. About 1 in 8 Americans get SNAP, and its annual costs had exceeded $100 billion. They thought it needed reining in. They thought it served as a work disincentive. They thought that offering people nutrition aid persuaded some not to work or not to work as much as they could. They were concerned that some people committed fraud to get on it. But those were all long-standing concerns. What really drove the changes last year in Congress was the need for money to finance President Trump's tax cuts, which I think it's worth remembering largely went to the wealthy. The reason they did what they did when they did it was because they wanted money for President Trump's tax cuts. And the thing that's gotten the most attention, and it's probably the easiest to understand, is that they expanded work requirements. More people have to work in order to qualify for benefits. It used to be that people 55 and older were exempt. Now they've expanded that up to age 65. So you've got people in their late 50s and early 60s who, for the first time, face work requirements in order to get SNAP benefits.
2: Got it.
1: But that's not really the main factor in what's driving the caseload declines in Arizona. The thing that's really driving this is a change in how SNAP is funded. Historically, the federal government had paid all the benefits. States paid part of the administrative costs of running a SNAP program, but all the food stamp money came from the federal government. But now this new law says that if a state makes too many mistakes, and we're mostly talking small administrative errors, they'll have to pay up to 15% of the benefits. And in some states, that could cost more than $1 billion a year. So much money that some states may not be able to keep running the program at all. So in order to avoid a $300 million penalty and potentially losing the program altogether, Arizona officials made dramatic changes to the program, and the rolls instantly began falling. They fell much farther and much faster than Arizona officials imagined. And what we found in our reporting was that these are people who, by and large, remain eligible for aid, but simply can't get it because they're stuck in webs of red tape.
16: Hey, I saw you on the phone earlier. My name's Olivia. I'm here with the New York Times. I'm talking to people about whether or not they're receiving their SNAP benefits.
17: Oh, girl, no. I did everything. Still no help.
1: One of the people caught in that red tape is a woman my colleague Olivia Nat and I met outside a food stamp office in Phoenix. Her name is Alejandra Casillas.
17: I've been applying since December.
1: She's 28 years old, she's a mother of two, and she's working, but she doesn't make enough to feed her family. She gave us a version of a story we had heard in other places, of notices that were impossible to comply with.
17: Mailing day, you see that? March 30, 2026. And it says right here that I have to do the interview by February 28, 2026. I'm like, what am I supposed to do? Do I look like I can create a time machine and go back in time?
1: Once you apply for SNAP benefits, you have to have an interview with a special caseworker, and it has to happen within 2 weeks of the application.
17: But you call in those 2 weeks
16: and nobody answers.
17: Nobody answers. And tomorrow is the last day that I had to complete my interview, and then they close the cases too.
1: So she left her home, came in to the SNAP office on her day off, and they told her, you can't do the interview here, you have to call.
17: I can even call it right now too, and they'll drop it.
16: Can we try?
17: Yeah.
18: Welcome to the Department of Economic Security, Family Assistance Administration. To continue in English, press 1.
1: We listened to her make the call.
18: Our records show you need to complete an interview. Due to extremely high call volumes, we are not able to accept your call. We apologize for the inconvenience.
17: That's how it is all the time that we call.
1: She told us she'd been going to food banks, that she'd stopped breastfeeding her child because she feared she lacked nutrients.
2: Oh, no.
17: I've been thinking about going into a grocery store, just put a whole bunch of food and run out. Like, I will sign up for Instacart as a driver and keep the groceries for my kids. I'm at that point. Then I do think it through. I'm like, they're pushing me to that point, but my kids need me. So I can't be breaking no laws. So I'm like stuck, you know?
1: And part of what was remarkable about Alejandra's story is that there was nothing remarkable about it. It used to be that applicants could just walk in the office and tell a caseworker how many people lived in the household and who they were. Now applicants had to go to neighbors or friends and get a written declaration of who lived in the household. And if the neighbor or friend failed to sign the letter or failed to put their phone number on the letter, you'd have to start all over again. It used to be if you had panhandling income, you gave the office your best guess of how much you made. Now they asked applicants with panhandling income to go back and get written documentation of the money people had dropped in the jars.
19: What?
1: They knew that there was no way that people could go get that. And another thing that made things worse is that Arizona lost a third of its caseworkers at the very time it was asking people to submit more paperwork.
19: So it's that combination of factors in Arizona that then leads to 500,000 people suddenly losing their benefits.
1: Yes, and boy, did it affect them in profound ways. People were skipping meals. People were having household quarrels over food. They were selling blood plasma to get money to buy food. They were falling behind on the rent. And remember, these are people who, by and large, remain eligible for SNAP. That was definitely the case with a woman we met named Dee McDonald.
19: We'll be right back.
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21: Coming up on The Conversation, we sit down with new Catholic Bishop Thomas Castrori, who has just visited the settlement at Kalaupapa, home to not one but two saints. And with the primary just days away, we look at a West Oahu race for the Senate with well-known Republican faces. That's tomorrow in The Conversation on HPR One.
19: This is The Daily. I'm Natalie Kitroeff. Back to my conversation with Jason DeParle about how the food stamp crisis in Arizona may be coming for the rest of America.
22: Sorry.
1: Good morning.
22: Good morning. I just got out of the shower.
1: Dee's a 65-year-old grandmother in Mesa, Arizona. Can't be more than 5 feet tall.
22: And that was Tobias. He's going to work.
23: Hi, Tobias.
22: Everybody come in.
24: Oh, thank you.
22: Well, make yourself at home. Just, I made this for you guys.
23: Oh, my God.
24: Wow. What a spread.
1: What did you make?
22: Not really.
1: Tell us what it is.
22: They're biscuits. They're just biscuits. And
23: no, it's more than biscuits.
1: We were there to talk to her about food stamps and food insecurity, and she'd spent the previous day baking biscuits and assembling a fruit platter for us.
22: These are churro donuts.
1: That's an expression of who she is. She's a very warm, welcoming, grandmotherly woman.
19: And what's Dee's story?
1: So we sat around her table and she told us about her life.
22: I was a roadie locally. I was unloading trucks, pulling cables, hanging lights, doing all kinds of stuff like that. And I started, my first job was Boys to Men for a wardrobe. That's how long ago.
1: She was a kind of roadie. She was a wardrobe technician for traveling rock bands.
22: The quick changes you see, that's what we do. I toured with Jimmy Buffett, Britney Spears, was asked to tour with Marilyn Manson.
1: She went on tour with Britney Spears and Jimmy Buffett.
22: And I was really doing well. I worked really, really hard to get where I got to. And
1: but then when she was in her early 40s, her son fell into some trouble.
22: And that's when I knew my career was over.
1: And she wound up taking care of five grandsons.
22: But I had to make a choice. I didn't want them going to the state. They needed family.
1: And about 15 years ago, she started receiving SNAP and has been on it since.
22: Without SNAP, we would have starved. Or maybe we wouldn't have starved. We would have not had the proper nutrition, for sure.
1: She was receiving about $700 a month in SNAP aid. That's about a third of her income. The rest mostly comes from Social Security.
22: I can make it happen on $700 a month, even with them. I was buying 4 gallons of milk every other day. 4 gallons of milk. I mean, it's stretching, but I learned. If I say I'm going big grocery shopping, don't expect to see me for 4 to 6 hours. That's what I'm doing. I'm going to the discount store first, and then I'm going to the bread store, then I'm going to go to the fruit and veggie store. I'm going to see where the sales are, and I'm going to go there, and that's what I'm going to do.
1: And then last fall, all of a sudden, the benefits stopped.
2: And why? Why did they stop? What happened?
1: Last fall, Dee's benefits were up for renewal. Once a year, people on SNAP have to go through this. She filed her paperwork in October, in the middle of the government shutdown. The food stamp program was in disarray nationwide. She didn't get an answer, and she wasn't particularly worried at that time.
22: Everything seemed good. And I thought, okay, it's going to come in. And it didn't come in.
1: And then the next month, she didn't get an answer again.
22: I've got rice and beans. We've got other things. But there's going to come a point where we don't have butter. We don't have milk. We're out of cheese.
1: The next month, she goes down to the office itself.
22: And the lady told me, well, you're one of many. There are people that are still waiting from September. And I said, what's going on? What's happening? And she said, well, we had 1,200 workers, and they were cut to under 9. And so they were backed up. And she said, hang in there. They're coming.
1: Thanksgiving comes and goes. Christmas comes and goes. At the start of the new year,
22: my benefits didn't come in January. They didn't, and I was like, something's just not okay here. I started calling. And I couldn't get through. And then about mid-February, I finally reached a real person. The guy says to me, they closed your case. I said, what? I haven't gotten a letter. I haven't gotten anything on messaging, on the laptop. I haven't gotten anything in the mail. I haven't gotten anything. Why'd they close my case?
1: The caseworker tells her that she submitted the wrong form.
22: That's not right. That's not possible. And I said, hold on. Let me pull my stuff and look. And I said, oh my gosh, I did pull the wrong date.
1: Dee gets a little bit of income from the child welfare system. She submitted an income form from 2024 when she should have submitted an income form from 2025. She'd never done that before, but this time she made a mistake.
22: I put the wrong date. And I said, okay, I can pull it right now, the right date, and I can get it downloaded into the computer and get it done. And he said, well, they closed your case, so I can't rework it.
1: And with the new changes to SNAP, that mistake was enough to disenroll her from the program. It's worth saying that denying eligible people doesn't actually count as a mistake under the new system.
22: I was very, very angry. I was very angry. I was like, why are they doing this to people? Why are they hurting people? I'll survive. You take food out of my mouth, I'll figure it out. But I've got children I'm raising. Children that need to be growing healthy.
1: She realizes she has two choices. She can appeal and try to get that decision overturned. If she does that, she might be able to get all the back benefits from the months of aid she's owed. Or she can start all over again and file a new application, in which case she wouldn't get the back benefits. The very nice caseworker she reached on the phone and tried very hard to be helpful told her that she should appeal. So she did.
2: And how did that go?
1: How many times do you think you've called the appeals office?
22: At least once a day.
1: Have you ever reached a person?
22: No.
1: She never heard anything back. It's been 5 months. She's still waiting. Do I think members of Congress, in writing the new laws, intended to take SNAP away from 65-year-old grandmothers because of a casual mistake? No. But the critics said at the time that this kind of bureaucratic gridlock was a foreseeable element of the new rules that they put in place. And in fact, many people warned that these new administrative rules would throw the program into disarray. If the state had sent Dee her payment with that incorrect form in its files, it would have counted as an error. So you can see it becomes much more risky for the state to provide benefits than to simply close the case altogether. So the net effect of all this is that it's become much more difficult for eligible families like Dee's to get access to the program, even though they're entitled to it. So it's important to keep error rates down in order to make the best use of public resources, to save money, to keep public support for the program. The question is at what cost? For the most part, I think Republicans have celebrated the caseload declines without looking too closely at what's behind them. The top Republican in the Arizona State Senate said there's massive caseload decline because there was massive fraud. Nationally, the rolls are down about 4.5 million people, or maybe 10% of the people getting SNAP have left the rolls. The White House has celebrated this as proof that President Trump's program is working. So has the Secretary of Agriculture, Brooke Rollins. Between them, they've argued that the rolls are falling because they're rooting out fraud or barring undocumented immigrants from accessing the program. Certainly in a program as large as SNAP, there's always going to be individual fraud, but I haven't seen anything that would suggest wide-scale systemic fraud that could explain this kind of caseload decline. Certainly that's not what we saw in Arizona, and I don't think there's evidence of it in other states either. Nationwide, the rules haven't taken place yet. If you recall, Congress delayed the changes they made till after the midterm elections. So for the most part, we haven't seen the impact of these changes yet. But there are reasons to suspect that other states may respond in similar ways to Arizona. Starting in November, the federal government's going to cut in half the amount of administrative money it gives states to run the program. That could cause states to lay off caseworkers, just as Arizona did. Some other states have already had caseload declines of 15 to 20%. Some states have very low error rates and don't need to change much. Some states have extremely high error rates and have to make radical changes to avoid big federal penalties. We don't know enough about how they'll respond, how good their computer systems are, or how many caseworkers they have to predict with much confidence how these changes will affect the caseload nationwide. But if you look at Arizona, there's reason to be concerned. SNAP is the closest thing the United States has to a universal income. It serves such a wide variety of people. It serves the working poor. It serves children. It serves the elderly. It serves veterans. And it provides a basic commodity, food. And it's just mind-boggling to think that these penalties, these costs could be so steep, some states might choose to end the program altogether. That's a real possibility.
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0: From the Center for Investigative Reporting and PRX, this is Reveal. I'm Al Ledson. Abortion access after the end of Roe v. Wade looks really different than a lot of people expected. Today, we'll introduce you to three women trying to shape what's possible in post-Roe America. A doctor shipping abortion medication nationwide.
1: Access for many people has increased.
0: An international traveler bringing abortion pills into the U.S.
2: I don't want to jinx us, but it's been very successful so far.
0: And a conservative activist trying to stop them.
3: Chemical abortion pills are flooding into Texas borders.
0: Today on Reveal, the new abortion pill battleground. But first, this news.
4: Live from NPR News, I'm Giles Snyder. In Las Vegas Wednesday, President Trump said he's made some good bets on the economy.
5: I don't get any credit for anything. Everything I do, even prescription drug prices.
4: Trump speaking to supporters at a Vegas casino where he not only touted his prescription drug program, but also his tariffs and his no tax on tips policies. Trump also took aim at progressive Democrats after they scored key victories in Tuesday's primary elections, notably in Michigan, where Abdul Sayed narrowly won his primary for an open Senate seat. Trump is now back at the White House, arriving there late Wednesday night. In Spokane, Washington, wildfire evacuees getting tired of living in hotels or in the evacuation center. Horses, cattle, dogs, and cats have all had to evacuate too. Northwest Public Broadcasting's Anna King reports.
6: Horses often talk to each other when they're upset or confused. Many animals have been evacuated to Spokane's fairground.
7: He's beautiful.
6: Bubbles, the part draft horse, has been a bit off his feed and water. He's not used to being stalled. Lou Hill of Spokane said it was scary to have phone numbers written across Bubbles' coat in case he became lost.
8: You can feel that they're scared too, and they know something's coming, and so they have just as much urgency to be safe.
6: The people are stressed too, but many say working with the livestock, cleaning stalls, and filling water buckets helps. For NPR News, I'm Anna King in Spokane, Washington.
4: With hotter, drier, and windier days ahead, officials said Wednesday that firefighters are focused on reinforcing containment lines around all three fires in and around Spokane. One man has been arrested. Authorities say he deliberately set one of the fires. Together, they've destroyed hundreds of buildings and forced the evacuation of some 67,000 people. The head of a Russian company that manufactures attack drones used against Ukraine has been seriously wounded in an apparent assassination attempt. NPR's Charles Maines reports he was targeted in a car bomb explosion.
9: Vladimir Tkachuk founded a drone company in his hometown of Ekaterinburg in the Ural Mountains in 2023, within a year of Russia's full-scale invasion of Ukraine. Soon, Tkachuk was demonstrating a new attack model called the Vampire to senior Russian officials, including President Vladimir Putin. The drone has gone on to widespread use by Russia's military in Ukraine. Doctors say Tkachuk is now fighting for his life after a bomb detonated under his car, an explosion that killed its driver instantly. Investigators say they suspect Ukrainian special services were behind the attack. The incident comes against a recent backdrop of assassinations and attempted killings of Russian military officials and pro-war businessmen. Charles Maines, NPR News, Moscow.
4: This is NPR. The Food and Drug Administration has approved the first flu vaccine that uses the same technology as COVID-19 shots. Moderna says FDA approved its mRNA-based vaccine for seasonal flu for people ages 50 and older. Moderna says it will be available for the upcoming respiratory virus season. The Senate has confirmed Dr. Erica Schwartz as the director of the Centers for Disease Control and Prevention. Schwartz is President Trump's third pick for the job. She is to take on the permanent role after her predecessor, Susan Linares, was fired last year after less than a month by Health Secretary Robert F. Kennedy Jr. The two clashed on vaccine policy. The CDC has lacked a permanent leader for all but a month of Trump's second term. Part of a SpaceX Falcon 9 rocket crashed into the moon early Wednesday. Joe Palco reports NASA estimated the impact would create a crater 60 feet across.
10: The Falcon 9 rocket left Earth in January of this year. It was carrying Firefly Aerospace's Blue Ghost 1 lunar lander. The rocket's upper stage wasn't intended to hit the moon, but it seems SpaceX never commanded it to maneuver, so it would definitely miss the moon. The approximately 10,000-pound upper stage struck the moon, traveling at more than 5,000 miles per hour. According to NASA, meteoroids with similar energy hit the moon every 6 days or so. Amateur astronomer Bill Gray is credited with predicting the impact would occur using publicly available data. It will likely be days before telescopes on Earth and in orbit around the moon are able to confirm the size of the impact crater.
4: This is NPR News.
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0: From the Center for Investigative Reporting and PRX, this is Reveal. I'm Al Letson. Allow me to introduce you to an exclusive ring of New England society.
11: You have to know somebody.
12: You do have to know somebody.
11: Everybody. Wait, really?
12: No, yeah.
13: Well, it's really, like, competitive to get into volunteer here. Like, people try to get in, and they're not accepting because they have so many requests to volunteer.
0: If you do know somebody and you get off the waiting list, you'll be invited to a nondescript office space for an afternoon shift. You'll sit on the couch, squeeze between boxes of supplies, and get to work.
11: What are you guys up to right now?
14: We are writing cards. It says, "We wish you the best," the map, and that's on the back of the map
13: card.
14: And they
13: get included with the packets.
0: Those packets are shipments of pills, doses of two drugs that are the gold standard for medication abortion. And they are coming from the MAP, the Massachusetts Medication Abortion Access Project. After the fall of Roe v. Wade in 2022, people on both sides of the abortion debate expected the number of abortions to plummet. But in the years since, there's been a twist. The number of abortions nationwide is up. And one of the key players making it happen is the MAP. This hour, we'll be following how the way people get abortions has shifted, how that's put opponents on the defensive, and how underground activists are working to future-proof access. Reporter Nina Martin and producer Sophie Bridges went to the Boston area to visit the MAP. They start on the street outside where they think the offices are.
15: So, let's try to figure out
16: how
15: to get in.
16: Should we try alleyway?
15: Yes, let's try the alleyway.
16: I do think everybody is idling because they're here for the weed shop.
15: My producer Sophie and I are standing in front of the address we've been given for the MAP. But what we

0: a professor of medication abortion studies at the University of Ottawa and the co-founder of The Map.
1: So welcome to our office. This is where 3,000 to 3,500 abortions take place each month.
0: When Angel says up to 3,500 abortions take place here, she's not talking about patients coming in. There's no waiting room, no exam table, no ultrasound machine. What there is about $500,000 worth of the abortion drug mifepristone stacked up to the ceiling in little orange boxes.
1: I mean, this is effectively a stockpile, right? Because we've got probably in this office right now, we have about 3 months for our patients of medication on hand. And we do have another shipment that will come in the next couple of days to give us another cushion.
0: Mifepristone was patented by French scientists in the 1980s, specifically as an abortion drug. Mifepristone stops a pregnancy from continuing to develop, but it wasn't effective enough on its own. So there's another drug that's used with it, misoprostol. It was developed as an ulcer medication, but it also causes uterine contractions. And in the 80s, in some countries, it was sold over the counter.
1: You know, here you've got this medicine that's available in pharmacies all around the world that has a black box warning on it that says, don't take this pill if you're pregnant because it'll cause an abortion.
0: In Brazil, where abortion was heavily criminalized, women who didn't want to be pregnant thought, huh. They started taking the drug and telling their friends about it.
1: And so it was really women in Brazil and then a number of other countries over time that kind of alerted researchers to the idea that there was this drug that could, this drug that was kind of magic, right? Like it did this thing that it wasn't created for, but was really effective.
0: That magic drug shifted the framing for global health researchers. Even in countries where legalizing abortion was off the table, people could have safe, private abortions at home just using misoprostol.
1: That doesn't mean we shouldn't fight for legal abortion care, but with pills, you could circumvent that, and that's an amazing story around access.
0: By the early 2000s, Angel was becoming one of those researchers herself, following an interest that started when she was very young.
1: When I was 10, my mom sort of sat me down and explained to me why she was so supportive of abortion rights.
0: In the 60s, Angel's mom was a college student trying to get an abortion when it was still mostly illegal in the U.S. So she did what a lot of people did at the time, cobbled together $300, almost $3,000 in today's money, and crossed the border into Mexico.
1: And it was so common for American women to come to get their abortions and be carrying cash that she was robbed at knife point. And so she had to go back to the U.S. She had to sell more things and borrow more money to get another $300 to come back and to be able to get the abortion.
0: The abortion went fine, and Angel's mom was able to continue her studies. But the financial pressure and the violent robbery traumatized her.
1: I mean, my mom was the most important person to me, you know, as a 10-year-old. And so when I heard this, I was like, I want to be an abortion provider so that nobody has to go through what my mom went through. And so I'm in middle school and people are asking, you know, what do you want to be when you grow up? And I'm like, I want to be an abortion provider. And, you know, you've got parents who are like, wait, what?
0: Angel stuck to it. She went to medical school and started traveling the world, helping patients from Thailand to the West Bank get access to abortion pills. But her most ambitious project would happen back home in the U.S. after the Supreme Court overturned Roe v. Wade in 2022. Abortion advocates were predicting that when states started banning abortion, most people would end up carrying unwanted pregnancies to term. Pregnancy is risky, and in the U.S., it's especially risky for Black women. The advocates predicted that many more women, most of them Black, would die.
1: And it was devastating to think about. And the question was, what can we do as a movement and community to change those numbers?
0: Part of the answer was already right in front of them. Back during the height of COVID, the FDA was forced to allow doctors to prescribe mifepristone remotely. That paved the way for abortion pills by mail. Then when the Dobbs decision overturned Roe, it became clear that patients in states with bans would lean on providers from out of state to get care. The question was how to protect those providers from the legal reach of anti-abortion.

0: states. A trio of law professors came up with a solution: shield laws. The basic idea is that a state pledges to protect doctors, staff, and anyone helping with an abortion in their state, even if the patient is from a state with an abortion ban. Almost half the states in the U.S. have passed some type of a shield law since Roe was overturned, and 8 of them explicitly apply to telemedicine.
1: We're coming up on 3 years since people have been operating under the shield laws and practicing under the shield laws, and they're working. I mean, they're doing exactly what they're supposed to do.
0: Under shield laws, the governors of California and New York have refused to extradite abortion providers to Louisiana, for example. And together, shield laws and telemedicine have allowed an expansion of abortion access that has taken even Angel by surprise.
1: The idea that after these bans, we actually have an increase in the number of abortions was a thing that wasn't on my bingo card.
0: In Texas, abortions are up almost 30% since 2022. In Mississippi, it's a ginormous 85%.
1: So when we look at Mississippi, I think it's such a great case study in both kind of what the reality was under Roe and then what's happened post-Dobbs.
0: Before Dobbs, there was only one abortion clinic in the entire state, and the laws required multiple visits. The pills alone averaged $600.
1: And right now, a Mississippian can go and order pills from our service and get an abortion through the formal healthcare system that's clinician-supported, and they can do that for $5. And if they can't afford the $5, we will waive the $5.
0: The MAP can afford to do that because they have a lot of support from donors and from that very long list of volunteers, plus the legal backing of the state of Massachusetts. By this summer, the MAP was sending out almost twice as many packages as when we went to visit in the spring, more than 6,000 a month, most for immediate use, some to stash away for the future. Of course, there are some limitations. Doctors generally can't prescribe pills more than 12 weeks into a pregnancy. In many states, they can't prescribe to minors without parental consent. Some people don't know they can get abortion pills in the mail, or they're afraid to. And some will still prefer to go to a clinic or need in-person care. Still, telemedicine now accounts for 30% of abortions in the U.S., and that number keeps growing. Angel says the broader transformation of the abortion landscape happened precisely because the Dobbs decision was so sweeping. Eliminating abortion rights across so many parts of the country forced the abortion access movement to innovate.
1: So there's this irony that's actually happened, which is that tragically, 33 to 40% of women of reproductive age now have less of a right to an abortion, but access for many people has increased.
0: As a researcher, the divide between rights and access has always been a challenge for Angel. As a provider, she sees it as an opportunity.
1: If abortion care has to be separate, then let's try to make it more like what it is that we would like all healthcare to be.
0: Again, this took Angel by surprise, which made me wonder, how are the anti-abortion folks responding to what she'd helped build?
2: How much of this is not what they were expecting either?
1: Hard for me to know because I'm not an anti and I don't really run in those circles. But it is very clear that they are preoccupied with trying to figure out a way to either re-regulate or to ban mifepristone and to ban telemedicine as a way of trying to change this dynamic.
0: In fact, on the day we visited the MAP, the state of Louisiana asked a federal appeals court to block the FDA rules that allow patients to get mifepristone via telemedicine. A few weeks later, the Supreme Court stepped in and allowed prescriptions to keep going. For now.
1: Even if mifepristone became banned, medication abortion is here to stay. If it's not mifepristone, it'll be misoprostol alone. That's not going to change.
0: Remember, misoprostol is the drug Brazilian women figured out worked for abortion all by itself. Lots of people around the world use it this way. And the MAP will pivot to misoprostol-only abortions if it has to.
1: I think for them at this point, with medication abortion pills, it's really kind of a whack-a-mole situation.
0: Angel says the MAP will keep operating unless they're forced not to. But that comes with some personal sacrifices. In the early days of shield laws, a bunch of providers were talking about their work publicly. Now, Angel is one of the only ones. And despite the protection of the Massachusetts Shield Law, she tries to minimize her legal risk because it only protects her in the state. She doesn't drive outside of it. She can fly around the world, like to see her husband's family in the Netherlands, but she won't travel to any state with an abortion ban.
1: And so, you know, South Carolina is a pretty hostile state.
0: And that's a problem because Angel's mom, who inspired her lifelong commitment to abortion access, lives in South Carolina.
1: My mother-in-law died last year, and I actually was able to fly out, and we were all there together with her on her last day. It was very hard and sad and also really beautiful at the same time, and it was exactly the death experience that she wanted, and I'm so grateful to have been a part of that. And when my husband and I were leaving, he was like, how do you feel about the fact that if this was your mom, we wouldn't be able to do this? And it was really hard to absorb.
0: And yet, Angel remains radically committed to this work. She spends her days approving new patients, managing her team, and raising money. In her free time, she reads lawsuits against other Shield Law providers.
2: So why haven't you been? Why them and not you?
1: It's hard. It's hard for me to know, but it also could be, you know, a matter of when, right? Like, we haven't been sued yet. We haven't, you know, we haven't faced any criminal charges yet. I don't know.
3: That story was brought to us by reporter Nina Martin. The MAP is now one of the largest telemedicine abortion providers in the U.S. And even if they haven't been sued yet, they've attracted the attention of anti-abortion leaders. While Nina and Sophie were in the MAP's offices, they spotted a pink post-it note with the name of two prominent anti-abortion activists.
4: I wanted to ask about a post-it note that says, if these two people call, contact Angel immediately. Right. Don't send anything to them.
1: Kristen Hawkins and Lydia Taylor Davis.
3: Up next, we meet Kristen Hawkins, the anti-abortion activist trying to make the MAP's work unthinkable. Stay with us.
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3: From the Center for Investigative Reporting and PRX, this is Reveal. I'm Al Letson. It's a warm, sunny day outside the Student Center at Texas Tech. Students are lining up for their chance to meet a conservative celebrity, Kristen Hawkins.
9: I follow her on like all social media. I've been waiting for this since it was announced. She, I think, is doing the Lord's work in trying to bring awareness to this and change people's minds about it.
3: Kristen is the president of Students for Life, one of the most well-funded anti-abortion organizations in the country. Students for Life has groups across middle school, high school, and college campuses. Kristen's been running it for the last 20 years, since she was fresh out of college herself. Young people have been the core of her movement.
10: I don't know. In my mind, she's the Charlie Kirk of abortion.
3: Kristen's standing in front of a banner that says, "Abortion is human sacrifice. Change my mind." Kristen was friends with Charlie Kirk, the late conservative activist who made the Change My Mind format famous. And that's what she's here to do today, debate students, many liberal, a lot of them men.
11: All right, next question. Thank you.
12: Thank you.
3: A brave few step to the microphone. One is a guy in his late teens or early 20s. He's clutching a plastic water bottle and looks not totally sure how he ended up here. Kristen is debating him on whether abortion is acceptable in cases of rape.
13: Basically, I think that rape-related abortion, I think it's morally permissible.
11: I would say, sir, you've demonstrated an illogical position.
3: Some of these exchanges will get chopped up into social media clips. The back and forth with that guy becomes a video called Student Stumped by Pro-Life Question.
13: Basically, yeah.
11: So I have a friend, Ryan, who was conceived in rape. Can I go and shoot Ryan today?
13: No.
11: Why?
13: Because, I guess because everyone's human, but that's a good question, though.
3: Kristen shares these videos online to an audience of over 1 million followers, whom she often addresses as the pro-life generation.
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15: 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I'm on Capitol Hill.
14: Hey, pro-life Jen. I have got some not great updates
16: to share. In order to end abortion, here are the things we need to do. We have to change minds. We have to build up the army. We have to transform our culture.
3: That's the future Kristen is trying to build. One where abortion is not just inaccessible, but unthinkable. The fall of Roe v. Wade should have been a huge step in that direction. But instead, young people became more supportive of abortion than ever before. And as you heard before the break, since 2022, abortions are actually up, thanks largely to wider access to abortion pills by mail. So Kristen began focusing her attention and her content on new ways to stop medication abortion. Reporter Amy Littlefield has spent years covering architects of the anti-abortion movement, and she's been up close and personal with Kristen as she toured the country this spring. Here's Amy.
17: Okay, Kristen, I have a bone to pick with you.
15: Okay.
17: I had one of these at the airport yesterday because you said I would like it, or you said you liked it.
15: Yeah.
18: I'm in a coffee shop with Kristen the first day of following her around. Kristen, it turns out, doesn't drink coffee. She prefers the energy drink Celsius. I was trying to understand Kristen on a deeper level, so I thought I better try it.
15: Yeah.
17: So sweet. Do you like?
15: I like sweet stuff. So.
18: For the uninitiated, Celsius is a fitness drink. Zero sugar, high in caffeine, marketed as a way to boost metabolism and burn fat.
15: No, it has tons of vitamins in because my pee is like bright yellow.
17: Oh, okay. Wonderful.
18: Why am I so interested in what Kristen is drinking? Because she has infamously claimed people who have medication abortions are contaminating the water supply with abortion pills and fetal remains.
17: Okay, but what's the water source? Is there abortion medication in the water that they're using to make these drinks?
15: That's, you know, Amy, that is the question. That's why I won't drink tap water.
17: Do you actually
15: drink
17: tap water?
15: I rarely. Like, I have to be really desperate if you get me drink tap water.
18: Kristen first started talking about abortion pills in the water years ago. And around that time, scientists started resoundingly refuting it. Since then, her efforts have inspired a slew of state and federal bills that would require doctors to give people who have medication abortions special catch kits to collect their blood and tissue. Trump's EPA has even recommended that states start testing water for abortion pills. This is one of Kristen's more creative attempts to undermine medication abortion access. I was about to witness another one, the Students for Life sting operation. We're in the parking lot of NASA's Lyndon B. Johnson Space Center in Houston. Kristen stands with her social media coordinator and protege, Lydia Taylor Davis.
19: Are we allowed to film?
20: Better to ask for forgiveness than permission sometimes.
18: The video they're making will show Lydia and Kristen ordering abortion pills online. They've chosen this iconic Texas landmark as their backdrop to make it clear they're ordering from Texas. Abortion is banned here, but thanks in large part to telemedicine and shield laws, the number of abortions in the state is actually up.
20: I don't know which one that was. There's so many websites. Okay.
17: Do you guys worry that you're unintentionally showing people how easy it is to get abortion pills?
15: Yeah, that's why I'm hesitant about doing this with you.
20: So we don't often promote the actual websites,
18: Kristen and Lydia will be ordering pills from an abortion provider you've already met this hour, the Massachusetts Medication Abortion Access Project, or the MAP, a telemedicine practice run by Dr. Angel Foster.
20: So start saying, I'm Kristen Hawkins, president of Students for Life, and you're going to say, and we're about to order abortion pills into Texas to prove how dangerous they are.
12: Hey everyone, I'm Kristen Hawkins, president of Students for Life, and today we are in Houston, Texas, and we're going to show you how tragically easy it is to order illegal chemical abortion pills into this pro-life state.
18: I'm Lydia. This PR stunt, as Kristen describes it, is partly to encourage state and federal lawmakers to crack down on the flow of abortion pills into states like Texas. Kristen had told me they plan to use the stunt to sue the providers. By the time we got to Texas, though, they'd scrapped that idea. But why throw away a chance to order abortion pills in front of the Space Center?
21: Hold on. I have to go to abortion pills, search by state. Then I search Texas.
22: Good morning. How y'all doing?
18: A security guard walks up to tell the crew they're not allowed to film here.
21: This one, Matt?
20: Yes, that one.
22: No, this is not private.
21: Visit.
22: On the streets, it's private. This is
21: Massachusetts.
18: The whole operation has to move through the parking lot and out onto the main road. Kristen submits her order request.
20: I think this is probably good right here.
23: How's the sound?
20: Just wrap it up. It's loud. And then just say something about how this is dangerous.
18: Kristen and Lydia call abortion pills dangerous a lot in their content, even though medication abortion has a long safety track record and has been widely used here for over 25 years.
12: So to wrap up, we just ordered chemical abortion pills, which are illegal in the state of Texas, here in Houston, Texas.

0: Earlier in the show, you heard my colleagues Nina Martin and Sophie Bridges visiting the MAPS offices. They noticed a post-it note warning staff not to accept any orders from Kristen or Lydia.
1: I wanted to ask about a post-it note that says if these two people call, contact Angel immediately. Don't send anything to them.
2: Yeah, Kristen Hawkins and Lydia Taylor Davis, Students for Life, posted on their social media.
0: Students for Life had advertised the sting operation on social media, and an abortion rights group had tipped the MAP off. So when Lydia tried to put in an order using her real name, the MAP blocked it. Kristen used the fake name Wanda, but she accidentally put her age as 15, too young for the MAP. So her order got rejected too. We asked Dr. Angel Foster what happened.
3: So we did get a request from somebody named Wanda Hawkins. But because she identified her age as 15, we were not able to care for her.
0: I was curious what Kristen and her team would do with this footage. So I watched their social media for months. They never posted it. When I asked why, they told me it was because of the technical difficulty. I've been following Kristen Hawkins for a long time in my reporting because she seems to be the anti-abortion movement's best shot at winning over young women who are overwhelmingly pro-abortion rights. She has the ear of top Republicans, a flair for wild schemes, and she's a woman who's good at making herself look sympathetic by dunking on men across the political spectrum. But what is the future Kristen Hawkins actually wants young people to accept? It's clearly one where abortion is illegal. I wanted to hear what else.
4: In your ideal world, would these things be legal, yes or no? So we'll start with the easy one, abortion.
5: No.
4: Contraception.
5: I think it depends on the contraception.
4: IUDs.
5: No.
0: As for birth control pills, Kristen won't answer yes or no. Instead, she says we need a serious study to find out if they cause abortions. It's worth mentioning there have been several decades worth of studies on the pill, plenty of them quite serious, and the science is clear. It doesn't cause abortions. Okay, back to the lightning round. Does Kristen think these things should be legal?
4: IVF.
5: No.
4: What about surrogacy?
5: Absolutely not.
4: Same-sex adoption.
5: I don't mind it. I think it's not ideal.
4: Same-sex marriage.
5: I have a nuanced view on it. I do have a problem saying it's marriage and that my church should be forced to, you know, host a gay wedding.
0: When Kristen talks about banning methods of birth control that are used by millions of people, it's easy to feel like she's on the far right fringe. But what really got me interested in spending time with her right now was a group of people who are even further out there. So far, they were once out of the frame. These guys.
6: Abolitionism is the biblical approach to fighting abortion. It starts with, okay, what is abortion? It's murder. You've got a constant biblical teaching that there is a way that God wants cultures to deal with murder.
0: That's T. Russell Hunter, the founder of Abolitionists Rising. Abolitionists believe people who have abortions should be charged with murder. Some even think they should be put to death. And yes, they are intentionally co-opting the name of the anti-slavery cause. Abortion restrictions in the U.S. tend to focus on punishing providers, not patients. But people are getting abortion pills anyway. So there's growing momentum behind state legislation that would go after the person getting the abortion. It's a major question dividing the anti-abortion movement right now. Do you or do you not arrest a significant portion of the nation's population? Abolitionists have become a regular presence at Kristen's campus events, like this one at UC Berkeley.
7: Can you give me the decency to call me a misogynist to my face? You get paid $320,000 a year and you won't answer questions.
0: That day, some young women stopped to watch the spectacle.
5: There was a couple girls that actually took the AirPods out of their ears and normally probably would not have stopped by our table or just throwing me the middle finger and kept walking, who felt sympathy that these guys were screaming my salary out, you know, on the quad, who then I said, yeah, we actually agree on 99% of things. They just we disagree on this one thing. And by the way, they don't like me because I'm a woman.
0: Kristen's well aware that at least in some circles, these abolitionists are actually making her more sympathetic.
5: I joked to the staff that day. I was like, oh, maybe we should just make an anonymous donation to these crazy people because they'll attract more liberal students to the table to have the conversations that we want to have. But yeah, no, I'm not paying them money to be insane. But I have joked about it.
0: I've got to admit, when I watch Kristen face off with the abolitionists, I can't help but root for her. But how much does she actually disagree with them? In April, Kristen endorsed a proposed South Carolina abortion ban that included criminal penalties for people who get abortions. She says she supported the bill because she knew that part would eventually be stripped out.
4: So this isn't Kristen Hawkins moving further to the right because of pressure from the abolitionist?
5: No, it was, I didn't want the abolition part of the bill, which we know is going to get stripped out, to be the main focus.
0: Either way, the bill didn't pass. Kristen has told me that she doesn't want to prosecute people who have abortions, at least not now. Her reasoning, in part, is that it would create a huge backlash.
5: I've always been very clear that this is not a conversation for now, and that at some point, criminalization for everyone could be on the table. I don't think it's in my lifetime for sure, because culture is not there, and we still have 50 plus years of telling women that what is inside of her is nothing but a meaningless clump of cells.
4: So how much does the culture have to change before you criminalize women? Is 50% against abortion enough?
5: No, I don't think 50% would. No, but I mean, I don't know when that would be.
4: 75%, 80%?
5: I have no idea. I think we'll know it when we see it.
0: Here's why I'm so interested in pushing Kristen to really define her stance. As medication abortion access grows, the abolitionists gain ground, and they're helping Kristen gain ground, too. They've moved the frame so far to the right, they've made Kristen look like the new center in the anti-abortion movement. A center that might be okay someday with criminal charges for people who have abortions. A month and a half later, Kristen is back on the road, and so I am too. This time to Washington, D.C., for another PR stunt at the Department of Justice.
8: All right, ready? Go! Let's get wet! Hey, students, everyone, abolish abortion!
9: Come back here with your signs.
0: It's pouring rain. Kristen's team has set up a makeshift podium with a Students for Life sign. Everyone and everything is getting drenched. Behind Kristen are eight college students, shoulder to shoulder, holding signs that say, "Enforce Comstock." Across the street, someone starts up a leaf blower.
9: All right. Do I need to shout? Can it be loud?
10: It sounds amazing. You can just talk normal.
9: Hey, Pride Gen. It's Kristen Hawkins, president of Students for Life Action. And we are out here in the rain in Washington, D.C., in front of the U.S. Department of Justice, because we are done waiting for the federal government to enforce the Comstock Act. This is a law.
0: Kristen has been pushing the Trump administration to enforce the Comstock Act. That's an 1873 anti-vice law that banned mailing abortion drugs or devices. It's named for Anthony Comstock, a postal inspector who wanted to purge the mail of anything he found obscene, from pornographic drawings to birth control to anything used in an abortion. The abortion part hasn't been enforced in decades, but it's still on the books. Like criminalizing abortion seekers, reviving Comstock is another extreme strategy trying to meet the reality of expanded abortion pill access. It could be interpreted to apply to any supplies abortion providers use, and so it could effectively ban abortion in every state.
9: This is good common sense. We do not need permission to act. We do not need a new bill in Congress. We just need the Trump administration and its Department of Justice to enforce the rule of law. Thank you for tuning in right now.
0: Kristen heads into the Department of Justice. She said she was meeting with officials there to push them to consider a Comstock revival. A couple months later, Trump's attorney general pick was asked in his confirmation hearing if he would review options to enforce Comstock. He said yes.
11: Okay, so we have a lot to talk about. I have a couple crazy things that have been happening. There is no singular, ordinary day serving in the pro-life movement. And it is so hard because you have these massive wins and then you have these deeply personal losses. And I think anyone who starts a Students for Life group, who joins us in the Pro-Life Generation, knows this and has personally felt this, right? I want to talk about that a little bit, but maybe you'll commiserate with me. So
0: Kristen, she's still out there trying to sway the opinions of a public that largely supports abortion rights by debating on campuses, posting social media videos, and claiming we're drinking other people's abortions. But if Kristen gets her Comstock wish, changing minds might not matter. A nationwide abortion ban could be coming, whether the public wants it or not.
12: That story was reported by Amy Littlefield. You can read more of Amy's reporting in her book, Killers of Roe, My Investigation into the Mysterious Death of Abortion Rights. Even if abortions were banned across the country, there will always be people who need them. And there are folks who are willing to go beyond the law to make sure they can get them.
13: I am a sweaty girl. So the first meetup, I was sweating pretty profusely.
12: We meet an activist trying to help future-proof abortion access. That's next on Reveal.
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12: From the Center for Investigative Reporting and PRX, this is Reveal. I'm Al Ledson.
4: In the early summer of 1970, I thought I was pregnant.
12: This is writer, teacher, and activist Judith Arcana. In 1970, she didn't want to be pregnant, but she was living in Illinois where, like most of the U.S., abortion was illegal.
4: I called a friend of mine who was a medical student, and he said, everybody here says, call this number and ask for Jane.
12: So she did. The woman she spoke to wasn't really named Jane. She was a part of an underground network of women in Chicago who helped people get abortions in the years before Roe v. Wade. Today, they're widely known as the Jane Collective, after the pseudonym they used over the phone.
4: Ultimately, I discovered after a very long time that I was not pregnant and called her back to tell her that. And I was extremely interested in what they were doing. And she said, well, we're taking in new counselors in the fall and I'll call you.
12: So Judith became a Jane. The Janes started out as a referral network, fielding phone calls, making appointments, and counseling patients on what to expect. They found a guy they trusted to perform most of the abortions, and eventually, he taught them how to do it themselves. While they were active, the Jane Collective helped over 11,000 people have safe abortions. Here's one of Judith's collaborators, interviewed in the same 1995 documentary, Jane, an Abortion Service.
20: We wanted to change the system. We wanted to create a reality in which women were in control, and we did.
12: In 1973, after Roe v. Wade protected abortion rights, the Janes disbanded, but their legacy lived on. Fast forward to early 2022, when Roe was under threat. Reporter Rebecca Grant suspected that the U.S. was about to see a resurrection of Jane-like networks, and she was right. But this time, they'd have different tools, the internet and medication. Now, as attacks on abortions escalate, these networks are scaling up too. Here's Rebecca.
21: When Lena walks into the cafe near the airport, she looks like any other traveler, ordering coffee before catching a flight.
1: It's early, and Lena is tired after a night of tossing and turning, mostly from jet lag. But she's here for an important meeting, one she can't miss.
13: I am a sweaty girl. So the first meetup, I was sweating pretty profusely, but I'm much more comfortable now.
1: This isn't Lena's first meeting like this. It doesn't always happen in a cafe. It could also be another public place, like a hotel lobby, or once, a parking garage. But Lena's been to this cafe before. It's convenient, and since it's so close to the airport, there's nothing weird about walking in with a suitcase. Lena sits at a table and tries to remain incognito. About 5 minutes later, she spots the person she's meeting, walking in with their own luggage. They've met before.
13: I'm watching for them. They always come and say hi first.
1: Lena's not her real name, and this isn't her real voice. We've hired an actor to protect her identity, because these trips could get her in legal trouble. I also can't tell you much about her, where she flew from, or where the meeting took place. What I can tell you is Lena is a courier, an activist who helps sneak abortion pills into the U.S., and this meeting is with an abortion pill supplier. Lena is part of a community network that mails abortion pills around the country for free. These networks are listed on some of the same websites as official telehealth providers, but they aren't run by doctors, and they don't abide by the same regulations. Their goal is to make safe abortions as low barrier as possible, even and especially in states with bans.
13: I think, to sum it up, community networks are not bound by the law, and especially unjust ones. I mean, these laws never stop abortions. They only affect the health and wellness of pregnant people. So we are here to do what we can for those who are turned away from standard medical health care.
1: You can't just bring prescription medication into the U.S. and distribute it without risking arrest, prosecution, and jail time. That's true for any drug, not just abortion pills. But it's hard to think of other medications that are as intensely politicized. So when I first started reporting on the modern abortion underground, I was surprised anyone was willing to talk to me. In the spring of 2022, I received a message on Signal from a new source. She told me she got her start during COVID, when abortion clinics across the country shut down overnight. She had a way to get misoprostol and took it upon herself to mail the pills to people locally who needed them. At first, it was mostly a one-woman operation. She served a couple of people a month who all found her through word of mouth. But around the time we started talking, when it was clear that abortion rights were on borrowed time, her vision got bigger. She started a recruiting effort, and one of the people who joined up was Lena.
13: I broke up with my boyfriend. That's when I started. I mean, and I think that really made a difference, where I was like, I have all of this extra time and energy and like feel this purpose to, you know, be doing something. I mean, I always felt like I should be doing more, but you know how boyfriends can be draining.
1: When I first spoke to Lena, it was 2023 and she was not a courier yet. Her first job with a community network was as a mailer, a person who packages and ships the medication to people who need it. Over time, she proved she was trustworthy and was invited to take on more responsibilities.
13: It was a small group of us at a table, a very intimate conversation going into pretty full detail about what couriering would require. And it took a little bit of consideration and a little bit of thinking about what you would do if something went wrong and, you know, coming up with kind of a story if you were to get asked questions in the process. And then from there, it was a pretty easy decision.
1: Lena is well aware of the risks and sees herself as well positioned to take them on. Some people in the network have partners, kids, important jobs, elderly parents they care for.
13: I would rather be the one taking the risk where I don't have as much to lose as many other folks. That's a big factor.
1: In the early days, when the networks were just getting off the ground, they connected with a prominent and very public abortion activist in Mexico named Veronica Cruz Sanchez, or Vero, who offered to share medication from her own supplies. All the network had to do was pick up the pills and bring them back across the border. And they did, hidden in decoy prescription and over-the-counter pill bottles. But when demand for pills surged in the months after the fall of Roe, the networks couldn't rely on Barrow's reserves anymore. They had to establish supply chains of their own. And because they aren't doctors and nurses writing prescriptions, it's not like they can source from FDA-regulated pharmacies. So they turned to India, where most of the world's generic drugs are manufactured. And there was no shortage of pharmaceutical entrepreneurs willing to sell both mifepristone and misoprostol, what's considered the gold standard for medication abortion.
13: The drugs are high-quality generic pills. They're carefully packaged and an excellent price.
1: So it turned out that the challenge wasn't sourcing the medication. That was surprisingly easy. The real issue was getting it into the U.S. The networks have experimented with a few different approaches, like international shipping, but it tends to be slow and expensive, and they've had packages get confiscated by customs. Smaller quantities get through okay, but limit how many people they can serve.
13: So we luckily were able to find this workaround.
1: The workaround is Lena and other couriers, people willing to fly abroad and pick up the pills in person. Believe it or not, it winds up being cheaper, even with the expense of international travel. And as a courier, Lena can hide in plain sight, another anonymous traveler in a sea of millions. The more trips she takes, the more dialed in her travel routines get. She's invested in more durable luggage, so she never has to worry about her stuff getting wet or smushed. She packs lighter than she used to, and she always parks in the same place at the airport, so she's not anxious about finding her car later. She even has specific music she listens to settle her nerves.
13: I'm gonna out myself. I'm a Swiftie, so I do have particular, like, you know, like poppy song playlists of hers.
1: A lot goes into these trips, and a lot is riding on them. But for all the planning and high stakes, the meeting at the cafe on Lena's recent trip is quick and easy, uneventful.
13: I usually empty one of my suitcases and bring that with. The supplier will go into the bathroom and do the transfer into my suitcase that way.
1: It only takes a couple of minutes, and then they hang out and talk.
13: Most of the time, it's almost like, you know, we could be medical people discussing innovations and research.
2: Right, like you could just be two people on a normal business trip type thing.
13: Yes, hopefully. Hopefully. That's what it looks like.
2: Has anyone ever, like, seemed too interested?
13: No. But at one point, there was a technician working on something in the same room. And that made me uncomfortable. Like, is this their cover that they're a technician? But that was just the... That was just the unwarranted paranoia creeping in.
1: The meetings can be anywhere from 45 seconds to 2 hours. Her usual contact is a good talker and will linger if they don't have another appointment to get to. And Lena savors their conversations because of the sense of freedom she feels.
13: It is nice to nerd out in safe places with safe people because no one in my real life knows what I do.
1: Community activists practice strict operational security. They use aliases, even when talking to each other, which they only do on encrypted channels. The same goes for their conversations with me. And the different roles, like mailers and couriers, are kept separate. That way, if someone in one role gets caught, the entire network doesn't have to shut down. And no one Lena knows has been caught yet.
13: I don't want to say anything that will jinx us. That's why I'm not going to say what I want to say, but it's been very successful so far, and we're hoping it continues to be.
1: Before her return flight, Lena runs through rituals to help her stay calm. She mentally reviews her backstory for why she's traveling, in case anyone asks. And she does an exercise a therapist friend recommended where she visualizes herself arriving home with no issues. When she actually lands in the U.S., that's when the anxiety really sets in. Because if she's going to be caught, this is probably when it would happen. That's why she describes this part of the journey as moving through steps of relief.
13: I get off the plane and there's no one waiting to, you know, take me into questioning. And that's a bit of relief. And then I go through customs. And then that's a bit of relief. And then I go through and get my bags. And that's a bit of relief. And then I actually make it to the car and out of the parking garage. And I fully relax. We are rolling the windows down. We are putting on the music. And we are taking big, deep breaths.
2: Are we putting on Taylor Swift?
13: We are. Not the tortured poets department, just the pop.
1: Lena puts herself through all this because she believes abortion access needs a failsafe. If the Comstock Act gets enforced, or another challenge to abortion pills by mail is successful, it will be a major blow to telemedicine abortion. But it won't stop these activists. In fact, they anticipate that volume to their networks will double, maybe even triple. They're preparing accordingly, in part by recruiting new couriers, and by sending established couriers, like Lena, on more supply runs.
13: No one's coming to save us. We have to save ourselves. This is one of the most tangible acts of resistance you can get. I mean, who doesn't love a protest and like a sign-waving exercise? But I've done a lot of those, and I've knocked on a lot of doors. I've made a lot of phone calls, and you can't feel any of those results. And this has real results.
12: That story came to us from Rebecca Grant. Kirsten Salpini is the voice actor who played Lena. You can read more of Rebecca's reporting on community networks and abortion activism in her book, Access: Inside the Abortion Underground and the 60-Year Battle for Reproductive Freedom. Our lead producer for this week's show is Sophie Bridges. Additional field recordings were done by Rachel DeLeon, Anna Yeo, and Peter Berger. Jenny Costas edited the show. She had help from Nina Martin and editorial support from Marianne Segedie-Mazdak. Additional production support from Maddie Oakman and Stephen Rascone. Kate Howard was the executive producer for this episode. Artis Chariscus is our fact checker. Victoria Baranetsky is our general counsel. Our production manager is the great Zulema Cobb. Score and sound design by the dynamic duo, Jay Breezy, Mr. Jim Briggs, and Fernando, my man, Yo Aruda. They had help today from Claire C. Note Mullen and Cameron Smith. Docu Telenitas is our deputy executive producer. Our executive producer is Brett Myers. Our theme music is by Camarado, Lightning. 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I'm Al Letson, and remember, there is always more to the story.
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21: 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We'll celebrate the music of B.B. King, Ray Charles, and the post-war blues masters with an evening of soulful, high-energy blues. 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
22: 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KHPR Honolulu, KHPH Kailua Kona, KIPL Lihue, KKUA Wailuku, KANO Hilo, and KJHF Kualapu'u. It's 8 o'clock in the islands. 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I'm Charles Husson, your host for the next 2 hours, with classic jazz tracks and new and recent releases. This is a new release from saxophonist Arman Sangalang, an album called Waypoints. We'll check it out later in the program, along with all the other music. Right now, it's news from NPR. Hope you can stay tuned.
5: Live from NPR News, I'm Giles Snyder. In Las Vegas Wednesday, President Trump sought to sell Nevada and the nation on his economic agenda. Trump touted his no taxes on tips policy. But as NPR's Deepa Shivram reports, some workers say it is not enough to combat lower tourism in the region and high prices from the Iran war.
6: Mario Sandoval has been a server in Las Vegas for 40 years. He's a tipped worker, but he says his salary is way down compared to previous years because fewer tourists are coming to the city.
7: They're not spending or eating like they used to anymore.
6: The Las Vegas Convention and Visitors Authority says tourism dipped 7.5% in 2025, and that's a big hit for workers who rely on tourism and tips. Trump, meanwhile, continues to argue that his economy is doing great. But a new Reuters Ipsos poll shows that for the first time in nearly a decade, more Americans prefer Democrats on handling the economy instead of Republicans. Deepa Shivaram, NPR News, Las Vegas.
5: Democratic New Mexico lawmaker Mariana Anaya says the investigation into Jeffrey Epstein's crimes in the state is not complete without a thorough search of the property outside Santa Fe that Epstein called the Zorro Ranch.
23: The evidence reviewed to date supports the conclusion that Epstein abused at least 5 women and girls at Zorro Ranch between 1996 and 2012. One of them has since passed. And the commission has counted at least 30 other individuals who potentially were abused in New Mexico.
5: Anaya spoke Wednesday during a meeting on Epstein's crimes as the state legislature's Truth Commission released a more than 100-page preliminary report about Epstein's time in the state. Also, New Mexico Attorneys General has filed a lawsuit in Washington, D.C., alleging the Justice Department blocked New Mexico from carrying out its own investigations, saying the state is one of the few jurisdictions that could still bring criminal charges. State Department says it's providing more than $240 million in funding for Ebola response as an ongoing outbreak rages in the Democratic Republic of the Congo. Some 1,750 people have died, NPR's Fatma Tennis reports.
24: The disease has been spreading quickly in the DRC and is officially the second largest Ebola outbreak on record. The new funding brings the total U.S. contribution to Ebola response to $512 million. The State Department says those funds are supporting health screenings, isolation facilities, and the procurement of medical supplies in high-risk areas. This comes as the Trump administration has been slowly increasing the amount of foreign assistance funding after dismantling USAID and cutting billions in funds last year. Global health experts say the administration's cuts may have contributed to the delayed detection of this Ebola outbreak in Central Africa, as funding shortages likely weakened local health systems. Fatma Tanis, NPR News.
5: This is NPR News. Crews in Washington state taking advantage of cooler weather as they work to get a handle on those wildfires in and around the city of Spokane. With hotter, drier, and windier days ahead, officials said Wednesday that firefighters are focused on reinforcing containment lines around all three fires. One man has been arrested. Authorities say he deliberately set one of the fires. Together, they've destroyed hundreds of buildings and forced the evacuation of some 67,000 people. Authorities in Guatemala say activity at the Fuego volcano is gradually decreasing, but they are still warning of risks, specifically rainfall from a tropical wave that could potentially lead to volcanic mudflows. The Fuego volcano began erupting Monday. Some 1,700 people from at least 18 communities were evacuated. The Vatican has announced that Pope Leo XIV will visit South America later this year. As part of the visit, he'll return to a country he knows well, as NPR's Jason DeRose reports.
0: Pope Leo plans to visit three countries in November: Uruguay, Argentina, and Peru. The visit to Peru will be something of a homecoming for the pontiff. He first arrived in the country as a missionary in the 1980s and later served as a bishop there. In fact, he holds both Peruvian and U.S. citizenship. Leo's visit to Argentina may prove bittersweet for Catholics there. His predecessor, Pope Francis, was from Buenos Aires but never visited the country during his 12-year papacy. The visit to Uruguay is meant to promote evangelism there, where only about 40% of the population is Catholic. Jason DeRose, NPR News.
5: And I'm Joel Snyder. This is NPR News.
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22: Tonight at midnight, following After Hours. Welcome to Evening Jazz. I'm Charles Husson. Glad to have you along on this Wednesday night. And to kick things off, here's Ornette Coleman from his 1959 album, The Shape of Jazz to Come.

saxophonist Armin Sangalang from his new album Waypoints, and a tune featuring one of the more innovative guitarists in jazz today, Dave Miller. The tune was called Nina. Ethan Fillion and Devin Drobka playing bass and percussion. Before that, brand new from vocalist Sarah D'Angelo, Frank Lesser's Never Will I Marry from the musical Green Willow. Rick Rowe was the pianist on that track. And we started off with Lonely Woman, the first track on side one of Ornette Coleman's The Shape of Jazz to Come. Ornette playing alto sax, Don Cherry on cornet, Charlie Hayden and Billy Higgins playing bass and drums. It's Evening Jazz for a Wednesday night. I'm Charles Husson, here with you until 10 o'clock. Following the program, it's Roger County with jazz and fusion, or the jazz and funk sessions, on After Hours. Then at midnight, catch John DiLiberto with Echoes. Coming up, we have something from Meredith D'Ambrosio, a tune originally by Harold Land, and she put lyrics to it and made it her own. But first, if you're looking for some live music, we have some items on our calendar to start us off tonight. On Oahu, pianist Tommy James is at Luer's Lounge in Halekulani Hotel. He'll be playing there tonight until midnight. Saxophonist Reggie Padilla and friends play at St. Peter's Episcopal Church on Queen Emma Street every Thursday, 6 to 7 p.m. Gaslamp Speakeasy in Kailua has saxophonist Jerome Dawson playing every Friday, starting at 6. And on the Big Island, Hale Kani Kapila in Hilo presents Bradley Layton's Soul Collective, 8 to 11 p.m. tomorrow. To submit an event for the calendar, send an email to jazz@hawaiipublicradio.org.

guitarist David Blake and his quartet on Evening Jazz with the title track of their new album, Radio Casual. Damon Ryu at the piano, Warren Louie playing bass, and Thomas Esser on drums. The Jim Donica Quintet before that, recorded live at Maureen's Jazz Cellar. And we heard them play, well, the album is called Together Again. We heard them play a tune called Ray's Bag. Jim Donica was the bassist, Tim Armacost playing saxophone. And we started off with vocalist Meredith D'Ambrosio. She started with a tune, or she began with a tune called Rapture, an instrumental by Harold Land, put lyrics to it and renamed it That Magic Rapture. That featured Don Sickler playing trumpet, and it comes from Meredith's album recorded in 2002 called Love is for the Birds. It's 17 minutes before 9 o'clock. You're listening to Evening Jazz on member-supported Hawaii Public Radio. Hope you're having a great Wednesday night. I'm Charles Husson, here with you until 10 o'clock. Roger County is your host for jazz and funk sessions. That's on after hours from 10 to midnight. And if you're staying up late, check out John DiLiberto and Echoes. That starts at midnight to get you into a Thursday.

0: guitarist Rick Wright. Closing things out here for the first hour of Evening Jazz from his new album, Fool's Fate, and a tune called Mixing Glass. Before that, the Allie Ryerson Quartet featuring flutist Allie Ryerson, and a tune by Thad Jones called 3 and 1. We started off with the Maynard Ferguson Orchestra and, a tune by arranger Don Sobeski called Morgan Point. It's 9 o'clock across the Hawaiian Islands, and you're listening to Evening Jazz on member-supported Hawaii Public Radio. KHPR, Honolulu, KKUA, Wailuku, KANO, Hilo, KHPH, Kailua, Kona, KIPL, Lihue, and KJHF, Kualapu'u. I'm Charles Husson, reminding you that you can check out the playlist for Evening Jazz at our website, hawaiipublicradio.org. 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That will take you to the programs page, and the playlist is right there for you to check out. 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
2: Live from NPR News, I'm Giles Snyder. Acting Attorney General Todd Blanche is weighing in on the dispute between President Trump and U.S. Attorney Jeanine Pirro over her decision last week to drop charges against a former Olympian over damage to the recently renovated Lincoln Memorial reflecting pool.
3: Judge Pirro is doing a great job, and our city, Washington, D.C., is a lot safer in no small part to her effort and the prosecutor's efforts that she works with.
2: Pirro is a longtime Trump ally, but her decision to drop the case and her admission that the damage was due to shoddy workmanship rather than vandalism drew a public rebuke from President Trump. Todd Blanche's path to the permanent attorney general's job has narrowed. Maine Republican Senator Susan Collins says she is a no vote. Two other Republicans are question marks. In the world of artificial intelligence, there's been another high-profile case of AI agents going rogue. This time, the AI went off-script and tried to deceive human testers at an AI safety lab in the UK, NPR's John Ruich reports.
4: Britain's government-run AI Security Institute ran cybersecurity tests on Anthropic's Mythos 5 and OpenAI's ChatGPT 5.6 Sol. In a statement, the institute says AI agents took, quote, deliberate, deceptive actions they had not been asked to take while trying to complete a task that they had been given. The institute says over more than 120 tests, it caught agents attempting different hacks 19 times. In one case, an agent was caught making fake identities so it could access secure systems. The institute says it caught the AI agents and stopped them. Neither AI model is available to the public yet, but the case highlights a growing concern about AI and cybersecurity and adds to a list of incidents where AI has gone off script. Anthropic is a financial supporter of NPR. John Ruich, NPR News.
2: The Centers for Disease Control and Prevention has a new director. After nearly a year of temporary leaders, the Senate voted to confirm Dr. Erica Schwartz Wednesday, NPR's Ping Huang reports.
5: Schwartz is a preventive medicine physician who formerly served as a top doctor for the Coast Guard and as deputy surgeon general in the first Trump administration. Public health leaders say Dr. Erica Schwartz has excellent credentials, but she's stepping into a tough role under Health Secretary Robert F. Kennedy Jr., who's been critical of the agency and dismissive of its scientific expertise. They're looking for signs that Schwartz will stand up to the administration if she's pressured to make unscientific decisions or policies, as the last CDC director says she was asked to do. Dr. Dimitri Daskalakis is a former top official at CDC.
6: I really wish her luck in her new role, but I would also say it's not about the job, it's about the public health mission, and that needs to be her focus.
5: Schwartz will be sworn in the next few days. Ping Huang, NPR News.
2: And you're listening to NPR News. The forest fires in the Bordeaux region of France are now under control, and firefighters describe something they've never confronted before. NPR's Eleanor Beardsley spoke with a firefighter who battled the blazes for a week.
7: Benjamin Betting is not from the Bordeaux region, but was called in to help. He says he's never battled anything like it.
8: Parce que du coup, on avait des murs de flammes face à nous.
7: We had walls of fire in front of us 60 feet high, and the wind had it constantly changing direction, he said. None of our regular tactics worked. It felt like the fire had a mind of its own. He says he's exhausted by the whole experience, but he's happy for the houses and animals they could save. He says when they found a deer in the forest, they doused them with water and tried to point them in the right direction to escape the flames. Betting says from his perspective, everything has changed with the hotter weather and the drought brought on by climate change. Eleanor Beardsley, NPR News, Paris.
2: In Washington State, firefighters gained ground Wednesday on those wildfires burning in and around Spokane. Officials say crews have carved out containment lines around all three fires, but are on guard for a return to hotter and drier weather in the days ahead. The fires have destroyed hundreds of buildings and forced tens of thousands from their homes since Saturday. The financial markets in Asia mostly lower in Thursday trading. South Korea's benchmark down by more than 4%, following declines for some big tech companies on Wall Street. Oil prices are fairly steady, trading just below $80 per barrel. I'm Joel Snyder. This is NPR News.
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0: Tonight at midnight, following After Hours with Roger County. Welcome back to Evening Jazz. It's 7 minutes past 9 o'clock in the islands. I'm Charles Husson, your host until 10 o'clock. And let's get things started with Charles McPherson, saxophonist and composer, with the title track of his 1998 album Manhattan Nocturne.

Trumpeter and vocalist Bria Skonberg with Duke Ellington's Mood Indigo from her latest album, Indigo. At the piano, we heard Gil Goldstein. Before that, saxophonist Charles McPherson with his original composition, Manhattan Nocturne, from his 1998 album of the same name. You're listening to Evening Jazz on member-supported Hawaii Public Radio. I'm Charles Husson. Hope you're enjoying the music on this Wednesday night. We have plenty of great music ahead. Coming up at 10 o'clock, it's Roger County with the Jazz and Funk Sessions on After Hours. Following that, at midnight, it's John DiLiberto with Echoes. We have some Horace Silver coming up for you in just a moment, but first, the rest of our music calendar for this Wednesday. On Oahu, Ethan Capone plays solo piano, 8:30 to midnight, every Thursday at Lures Lounge in Halekulani Hotel. Every Friday and Saturday at Lures, you can hear pianist and vocalist Maggie Herron, plus bassist Dean Taba, also 8:30 to midnight. On the Big Island, pianist Lauren Wilkin will play at the Sunset Kai Lanai in Kona tomorrow from 5 to 8 p.m. Pro Arts Playhouse in Kihei presents the Jazz Maui Modern Quintet tomorrow evening at 7:30. You can get more information online at proartsmaui.org. And Nino Toscano plays solo guitar 5 to 9 p.m. every Friday through Sunday at the Poorhouse Italian Kitchen in Kapalua. 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

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This is saxophonist Paul Carlin. 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

saxophonist Paul Carlin on Evening Jazz from his new album Between Us Three that featured Alex Ayala on bass and the great percussionist Cembo Cornille playing that trio vibe. Nicole Zoraitis before that with Two Steps Back from her latest album, The Devil I Knew, kind of a mini play with a storyline and everything. That was from part two. And we started off with a cover of the tune that began the show tonight. Let's see, that was... Well, this was another tune, the same name, different composer, Lonely Woman. Actually, this was Horace Silver's version from his album Song for My Father, recorded in 1964. Horace Silver at the piano, Teddy Smith and Roger Humphreys playing bass and drums, Carmel Jones and Joe Henderson playing trumpet and tenor sax. We have something from trumpeter Clark Terry coming up in just a moment, but first, taking a look at our weather, it looks as though these light to moderate trade winds will be around for the next few days. They seem to be pushing it back just a bit. We'll have increasing trade winds by this weekend, but right now the humidity, as you might be able to feel it, is still up there a little bit. High of high humidity in Hilo tonight of 87%. The lowest is in Honolulu at around 72%. Otherwise, in the weather, mostly cloudy for Hawaii Island tonight, with isolated showers leeward, ending before midnight. Numerous showers windward. Lows in the low 70s. Northeast winds around 15 miles per hour. We'll have mostly cloudy skies for the rest of the islands, with scattered showers windward in Mauka, then numerous showers after midnight. Leeward areas will see isolated showers. Lows in the mid-70s, east winds around 15 miles per hour. These relatively low temperatures are what are making it feel reasonably comfortable, even with the high humidity. Currently, Hilo, Lihue, and Wailuku all reporting the same conditions, partly cloudy skies and 77 degrees. It's also partly cloudy in Honolulu, just a couple of degrees higher at 79.

0: saxophonist Seamus Blake celebrating the saxophonist Eddie Harris, who was an innovator in the use of effects on the saxophone, as you heard there with Seamus. That was called Funk-O-Rama. Before that, Jennifer Madsen with a song from the musical Sweet Charity called There's Gotta Be Something Better Than This. And we started off with trumpeter Clark Terry and Sugar Blues from his 1989 album Portraits that featured Don Friedman at the piano, Victor Gaskin on bass, and Lewis Nash playing drums. Thanks for tuning in tonight. I'm Charles Husson. Hope you'll join me tomorrow night at 8. Stay tuned for Roger County coming up in just a moment with the Jazz and Funk Session on After Hours.
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0: Good evening and welcome to After Hours here on Member Supported Hawaii Public Radio. My name is Roger County and thanks for joining me tonight. Appreciate you being here. We're going to start you off with some funky music from Bacal Rhythm and Steel Band, The Olympians, and Beastie Boys. And then we're going to move into some soul music. You might call it blue-eyed soul music with Black Pumas, Crowd Company, and Lowell George. Then some straight-up funk from Lucky Brown and the Funk Revolution, Mr. Confuse and Orgone. Some jazz music from Bad Bad Not Good, Adrian Young and Ali Shahid Muhammad, Asia West and Chiba, and AM and Sean Lee to round out the first hour. So kick back, relax, and enjoy the music. And thanks again for being here.
1: Live from NPR News, I'm Jael Snyder. In Las Vegas Wednesday, President Trump said he's made some good bets on the economy.
2: I don't get any credit for anything. Everything I do, even prescription drug prices.
1: Trump speaking to supporters at a Vegas casino where he not only touted his prescription drug program, but also his tariffs and no tax on tips policies. Trump also took aim at progressive Democrats after they scored key victories in Tuesday's primary elections, notably in Michigan, where Abdullah Sayed narrowly won his primary for an open Senate seat. Trump is now back at the White House, arriving there late last night. The man arrested at President Trump's golf course outside Los Angeles is facing federal and state firearms charges. Authorities say Janine John Taley appeared to be scoping out the golf club ahead of Trump's fundraiser there Tuesday evening. He was arrested on Sunday. About 350,000 Haitians living in the U.S. officially stripped of their temporary legal status Wednesday. They're now vulnerable to detention and deportation weeks after the Supreme Court sided with the Trump administration. NPR's Adrian Florido reports.
3: TPS allows people from certain countries to live and work in the U.S. because of dangerous conditions in their home countries. People from Haiti have benefited from TPS since 2010. But President Trump moved to terminate their temporary status, and in June, the Supreme Court said he could do so. That ruling has now taken effect. Haitians now face being deported to a country that even the Trump administration acknowledges is very dangerous. Armed gangs control much of Haiti. Many of the 350,000 Haitians affected have U.S.-born children. The administration is urging Haitians to self-deport and warning that it will come for them if they don't. Adrian Florido, NPR News.
1: The FDA has approved the first flu vaccine that uses the same technology as COVID-19 shots. Moderna says FDA approved its mRNA-based vaccine for seasonal flu for people aged 50 and older. The Director General of the World Health Organization visited the Democratic Republic of Congo as the country battles a growing Ebola outbreak, Emmett Livingstone reports.
4: Top of the agenda for WHO Director General Tedros Ghebreyesus is Ebola, which continues to spread at breakneck speed across conflict-torn eastern Congo. On social media, Tedros stated that in some hotspots, case numbers had doubled in the past week and that the health response needs to be scaled up massively. Doctors Without Borders made a similar plea for urgency on Wednesday, pointing to serious deficiencies in contact tracing. The aid organization says that 90% of admitted patients in its Ebola treatment center in the city of Bunia are not traced contacts. There is a growing and widely held fear that the Ebola outbreak is spiraling out of control. For NPR News, I'm Emmett Livingstone in Kinshasa.
1: And you're listening to NPR News. The online prediction market Kalshi can no longer do business in the state of Utah. Sean Higgins with member station KUER has more on a federal judge's ruling that the company is not immune to Utah's ban on gambling.
5: Gambling and other games of chance are explicitly banned in the Utah Constitution, driven largely by the beliefs of the Church of Jesus Christ of Latter-day Saints, which is headquartered in the state. Earlier this year, state lawmakers added proposition bets, like the ones made on Kalshi and other similar websites, to the state's definition of gambling. Kalshi sued Utah in February over the law. It argued the state couldn't treat its sports futures contracts as bets because it operates as a federally registered exchange. The court disagreed. Utah Attorney General Derek Brown celebrated the outcome, saying clever branding can't beat state law. Kalshi says it plans to appeal. For NPR News, I'm Sean Higgins in Salt Lake City.
1: Gianni Infantino and FIFA are presenting a united front amid the fallout over Infantino's failed plan to sell stakes in the World Cup. FIFA's World Soccer's governing body had apologized Wednesday for what it said were mistakes over the abandoned plan. And after a crisis meeting in Morocco, FIFA leadership reaffirmed support for Infantino. U.S. is suspending all government operations in the Mexican state of Michoacan. The U.S. Embassy issued a security alert Wednesday. Michoacan's governor says it's intended to safeguard workers. The suspension includes avocado inspections, potentially delaying shipments. The region is the leading exporter of avocados to the U.S. This is NPR.
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And that was Beastie Boys with Namaste. They were an American hip-hop band featuring Adam Horowitz on vocals and guitar, Adam Yauch on vocals and bass, and Mike Diamond on vocals and drums. And you're listening to member-supported Hawaii Public Radio. My name is Roger County, and this is After Hours. Up next, Black Pumas with Know You Better. They're a psychedelic soul group from Austin, Texas, featuring producer, composer, guitarist Adrian Quesada and producer, composer, guitarist, and singer Eric Burton, who moved from California to Texas and met Adrian Quesada. Then they formed the Black Pumas.

That's the one and only Lowell George with Honest Man. He was an American singer-songwriter and guitarist, especially slide guitarist, and founder of Little Feat, and sadly passed away in 1979. And you're listening to member-supported Hawaii Public Radio. My name is Roger County, and this is After Hours. Lucky Brown and the Funk Revolution coming up next with Jesse's Party. Lucky Brown is a Seattle funk composer, producer, and musician, real name Joel Ricci, and he leads the West Sound Recording Collective as well as Lucky Brown and the SGs.

That was Orgone with Jawbone. They are an American funk soul Afrobeat band from Los Angeles, California, led by producer, engineer, and guitarist Sergio Rios and keyboardist Dan Hasty. Before that was Mr. Confused with The Turnaround. Mr. Confused is a producer, label owner, and DJ from Hanover, Germany. His first name is Martin, but his full name is not common knowledge, so he's keeping it under wraps just a bit. Little mystery there. And you're listening to Member Supported Hawaii Public Radio. My name is Roger County, and this is After Hours. Up next, Bad Bad Not Good with Triangle. And BBNG is a Canadian jazz group featuring Chester Hansen on keyboards, Matthew Tavares on drums, and Alexander Sawinski. He was the drummer. And they later were joined by multi-instrumentalist Leland Whitty.

That was Asia West and Chiba with The Arrival. Brothers Asia West and Paul Chiba, the Chiba, are immortalizing their childhood pets, Flash and Snowball. Before that, we heard Adrian Young and Ali Shaheed Muhammad with Cosmic Changes, the instrumental version. And the two of them are paying tribute to the music of Jean Carn and Lonnie Liston Smith through their Jazz Is Dead series. And you're listening to member-supported Hawaii Public Radio. My name is Roger Kelty, and this is After Hours. I'm going to take you up to the news tonight with AM and Sean Lee. The song is called Ocean, also the instrumental version. And AM is producer, multi-instrumentalist Anthony Miller, alongside producer, composer, multi-instrumentalist Sean Lee.

0: 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My name is Roger County, and this is After Hours. We're coming out to you on KHPR Honolulu, KKUA Wailuku, KANO Hilo, KHPH Kailua Kona, KIPL Lihue, and KJHF Kualapu'u. And I'd like to dedicate tonight's show to my dear friend and brother, Jack Tucker, music lover for life, and somewhat of a musical mentor to me. Just found out that he passed away, and he'd love what's going on here. Love you, Jack.
1: President Trump is visiting Las Vegas and promoting one of his tax policies, no tax on tips. How is that working out for Vegas employees, and what do they think of gas prices? That story tomorrow on Morning Edition from NPR News.
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3: Live from NPR News in Washington, I'm Dave Mattingly. The Senate Homeland Security Committee is scheduled to vote today on whether to hold Dr. Anthony Fauci in contempt of Congress. Fauci declined to answer questions from members of the committee last week during a hearing on the federal government's response to the COVID pandemic. NPR's Eric McDaniel reports.
4: Fauci invoked his Fifth Amendment right to avoid self-incrimination at last week's hearing. That infuriated Senator Rand Paul of Kentucky, who's long tried to prosecute him. Paul, a libertarian opposed to government mandates, is a longtime critic of Fauci's response to COVID-19.
5: You presented your recommendations not as judgments open to debate, but as dictates of science itself.
4: Contempt of Congress is the mechanism by which lawmakers can attempt to compel someone to cooperate with the legislative process or face potential criminal proceedings. It remains unclear whether the Justice Department will choose to pursue an investigation or charges for the 85-year-old Fauci, as it has for other former officials President Trump dislikes. Eric McDaniel, NPR News, Washington.
3: The Senate has confirmed Dr. Erica Schwartz to be director of the Centers for Disease Control and Prevention. The vote was largely along party lines. It's been almost a year since the CDC lost its last permanent director. That's when Health Secretary Robert F. Kennedy Jr. fired Susan Menarez in a dispute over vaccine policy. The CDC is currently responding to a surge in measles cases in the U.S., as well as outbreaks of cyclosporiasis. The war with Iran, energy prices, and the U.S. economy got a lot of attention from President Trump yesterday as he traveled to Nevada. The president spoke to supporters in Las Vegas, as NPR's Danielle Kurtzleben reports.
6: Trump emphasized his no tax on tips policy, which allows a worker to deduct up to $25,000 in tips on their income taxes. That was passed last year as a part of the spending package known as the One Big Beautiful Bill. He also talked about the price of oil, which has been elevated since the start of the war in Iran, but has fallen from its peak in the spring. Trump acknowledged, however, that it could rise again.
7: We may have to send it up again. We may have to. You know what happens when we send it up, but we hope we don't have to. But when that oil and gasoline go down, everything else follows.
6: Amid the higher prices, President Trump's approval rating has slid and is currently just below 40%, according to multiple polling aggregators. Danielle Kurtzleben, NPR News.
3: The man suspected of starting one of the wildfires burning near Spokane, Washington, is scheduled to be arraigned today. 37-year-old Aaron Farinacci is charged with first-degree arson. Investigators believe Farinacci intentionally set the Old Trails fire. It's the largest of three wildfires burning near the city. The flames have destroyed hundreds of homes and forced tens of thousands of people in the area to evacuate. This is NPR News from Washington. The Vatican says Pope Leo plans to visit South America later this year. The Pope will travel to Uruguay, Argentina, and Peru in November. The Pope holds both U.S. and Peruvian citizenship, having worked as a missionary in Peru during the 1980s and later serving as a bishop there. Water rationing begins tomorrow in Puerto Rico, where the territory is experiencing the most severe drought in more than a decade. NPR's Adrian Florido in San Juan says the National Guard will be distributing drinking water as the government cuts service to more than a half million residents.
8: So little rain has fallen this summer that key reservoirs have run nearly dry. Governor Jennifer Gonzalez says the public water utility will start cutting service to parts of the capital, San Juan, and neighboring cities. People's taps will go dry on a schedule, 48 hours with water, then 48 hours without, until reservoirs are restored. But that could be weeks or longer. Forecasters expect no significant rainfall for the Caribbean islands in the short term. It's just the latest of Puerto Rico's water troubles. Many people have already been coping with and protesting intermittent service for months caused by cracks in aging pipes that supply urban areas. Adrian Florido, NPR News, San Juan, Puerto Rico.
9: Longtime Canadian TV news anchor Lloyd Robertson has died at the age of 92. Robertson was chief anchor of CTV National News for 27 years. Canada's Prime Minister, Mark Carney, remembers Robertson as a reassuring voice in moments of uncertainty. Wall Street is coming off another record-high close for the Dow. I'm Dave Mattingly in Washington.
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11: It's too darn hot.

Yeah, tell him, Ella. That's Ella Fitzgerald with Too Darn Hot. Ella Fitzgerald was an American jazz singer known as the First Lady of Song. She was the most popular female jazz singer in the U.S. for more than half a century, winning 13 Grammys. 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My name is Roger Cauty, and this is After Hours. Coming up, we've got Club de Belugas and Lini Ribau with Playing on the Radio. Club de Belugas is one of the leading new jazz bands from Germany, led by producer-composer Maxim Ilian, real name Martin Kratzenstein, and composer-keyboardist Kitty the Bill, real name

That was Jojo Effect with Same Old Song. Electro Lounge Project from producer-composer Jürgen Kauseman and producers Maxim Ilian and Kitty the Bill. Brenda Boykin, who's the lead singer on that cut, is an American singer and songwriter. And you're listening to member-supported Hawaii Public Radio. My name is Roger County, and this is After Hours. Thanks so much for joining me tonight. Up next, we've got John Cleary with Take My Love. John Cleary is an English singer, multi-instrumentalist, and pianist who moved to New Orleans because of his love for the local music, and he's been a New Orleans fixture since 1980.

That was The Meters with Fire on the Bayou. The Meters were the original New Orleans funk group, with Zigaboo Modaliste on drums, George Porter Jr. on bass, Leo Nocentelli on guitar, and Art Neville on keyboards. Before that, we heard the man, Dr. John, going back to New Orleans. Dr. John, his real name was Mac Rebenach, was a New Orleans institution. His bigger-than-life Dr. John Night Tripper persona endeared him to a generation or two of music fans. And you're listening to member-supported Hawaii Public Radio. My name is Roger County, and this is After Hours. Miriam Makeba coming up next with Saduva. South African singer Miriam Makeba was known as Mama Africa, and she was a huge star in the U.S. and the U.K. while she awaited her return to South Africa following apartheid.

That was Zonk and York with Wena Wedwa. And Zonk Dikana is a South African singer-songwriter-producer. York Ostermeyer is a German composer, producer, and multi-instrumentalist. They play new soul, acid jazz, and soul jazz. Before that, we heard Pure Gold with Tati Yaho, featuring Brenda Fassi. And Pure Gold was a disco-funk group from South Africa, featuring Brenda Fassi, the South African queen of pop, on this album. And you're listening to member-supported Hawaii Public Radio. My name is Roger County, and this is After Hours. Uyama Hiroto up next with Carbon Rose. Uyama Hiroto is a Japanese multi-instrumentalist producer who worked extensively with Nujabes.

That was Lemongrass with Mystic Life, electronic music project from German producer and musician Roland Voss. Before that, New Job is with Spiral. Seba June, stage name, New Job is his real name spelled backwards, was a jazz, hip-hop, and rap producer and composer. He owned his own label, Hideout Recordings, before his untimely death in 2010 in a traffic accident. And we're going to take you up to the news tonight with Krung Bin. The song is called Sunny's Vision, and they are an American trio from Texas with multi-instrumentalist Mark Spear on guitar, Laurie Lee on bass and songwriting, and Donald Johnson Jr. on drums, organ, and songwriting.

0: 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My name is Roger County, and this is After Hours. We're coming out to you on KHPR Honolulu, KKUA Wailuku, KANO Hilo, KHPH Kailua Kona, KIPL Lihue, and KJHF Kualapu'u. Thanks for being here tonight. I hope you enjoy the music, and I hope to see you right here next week as well.
1: Coming up on The Conversation, we sit down with new Catholic Bishop Thomas Kastrori, who has just visited the settlement at Kalaupapa, home to not one, but two saints. And with the primary just days away, we look at a West Oahu race for the Senate with well-known Republican faces. That's tomorrow in The Conversation on HPR1.

0: I'm John DiLiberto, and you're hearing Echoes from PRX. Today we head north of the border to talk with Matthew David Gagnon, who records under the name Fleur Laurentienne. He's making a more lush brand of ambient chamber music emerging from progressive rock and Bach.
1: I discovered the music of Johann Sebastian Bach when I was like 20, 21. And that changed my life and the way I wanted to do music. I don't know what to do with all this classical technique, and this is where the synthesizers enter into my story.
0: Matthew David Gagnon of Fleur Laurentienne. I talked to him this hour on Echoes.
2: Live from NPR News in Washington, I'm Windsor Johnston. President Trump used a stop in Las Vegas yesterday to promote his administration's economic agenda. NPR's Deepa Shivaram reports recent polling suggests many Americans remain unconvinced as prices for everyday goods continue to rise.
3: A new Reuters Ipsos poll shows that for the first time in almost 10 years, more Americans prefer Democrats to Republicans on handling the economy. And that's bad news for Republicans in the upcoming midterm elections. But in the last few months, I will say Trump's message hasn't really changed much. He continues to insist that the economy is great. He says any high prices are there because he inherited it from Democrats.
2: That's NPR's Deepa Shivaram reporting. Trump's stop in Nevada comes as Republicans look to defend key House seats and build momentum ahead of the November midterms. Iran says it's close to reaching an agreement to reopen the Strait of Hormuz. NPR's Hadil Al-Shalti reports Tehran had blockaded the critical choke point at the beginning of the U.S.-Israeli war.
4: The spokesman for Iran's foreign ministry, Ismail Baqai, said the geographic coordinates of a route where ships would pass through the Strait of Hormuz have been agreed upon by Iran and Oman. Iranian officials said they have been in talks with Oman for 3 weeks now, and Baqai said that as long as there were no disruptions from what he called, quote, certain third parties, a joint statement between the two countries would be announced soon. President Trump announced Tuesday that a deal with Iran could be announced this week, but Iran has denied any talks with the U.S. The Omani government has not yet commented on the deal. Hadil Al-Shalchi, NPR News, Istanbul.
2: Authorities in New Mexico are investigating possible crimes committed by convicted sex offender Jeffrey Epstein at his ranch outside of Santa Fe. Lawmakers released a preliminary report on Wednesday examining Epstein's activities in the state. Katerina Barton has more on what investigators have uncovered so far.
5: The more than 100-page report draws largely on the Epstein files and court documents. The commission says that there is evidence that Epstein abused at least five unidentified women and girls at the ranch, and potentially 30 others. The commission cites indications law enforcement missed chances to investigate. Rachel Benavidez, an Epstein survivor, spoke to this at a public hearing at New Mexico's Capitol.
6: This is a cycle of reports being made and ignored by the very people who are supposed to protect American citizens. I see a lot of blind eyes. New Mexico was treated like a ghost.
5: On top of this, the New Mexico Attorney General is suing the U.S. Department of Justice for more information about Epstein's activities at Zorro Ranch. For NPR News, I'm Katerina Barton in Santa Fe, New Mexico.
2: This is NPR News. Firefighters in Washington state are making progress against three major wildfires burning around Spokane after cooler weather helped crews strengthen containment lines. The fires have destroyed hundreds of homes and other buildings and have forced tens of thousands of people to evacuate. The FAA is investigating a safety incident involving Marine One. The helicopter carrying President Trump came closer than required to a departing passenger jet near Reagan National Airport on Tuesday. NPR's Joel Rose reports the incident appears to be a violation of new safety procedures.
7: The Federal Aviation Administration says the incident occurred on Tuesday afternoon when President Trump's Marine One helicopter took off from the White House around the same time that a commercial plane took off from nearby Ronald Reagan Washington National Airport. That appears to be a violation of safety procedures put in place after last year's mid-air collision between a passenger jet and an Army helicopter near the airport that killed 67 people. The FAA says there was a, quote, momentary loss of separation, after which the aircraft continued to move away from one another, unquote, and that the president was not in any danger. Joel Rose, NPR News, Washington.
2: The U.S. is temporarily suspending avocado export inspections in western Mexico after a security alert involving American personnel. The inspections are required before Mexican avocados can be shipped, raising the possibility of short-term supply disruptions. Mexico supplies about 80% of the avocados consumed in the U.S. This is NPR.
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0: You're hearing echoes from PRX, and I'm John DiLiberto. Coming up this hour is an interview with Matthew David Gagnon, who records ambient chamber music as Fleur Laurentienne. He mixes acoustic instruments with vintage analog synthesizers, including the Minimoog. He recently released the album Volume 3. We talk Bach, nature, and progressive rock. That's ahead. On our way there, I have new music by Pan American, but let's start with our April CD of the month, Unfolding Skies by Craig Padilla and Marvin Allen. We're going to hear Jammin' with Buddha, and later on, I'll tell you the story behind that name.

Pan American, a really nice album from him called Fly the Ocean in a Silver Plane. I don't think there are too many silver planes these days. Heaven's Waiting Room, the name of that track. That came out of Liquid Bloom, remixing a Kaya Project track called When the Light Gets In. That's the Liquid Bloom and Bloomerian Revive from the album Reimagined Legacies, Liquid Bloom Remixes. Too complicated. STS9 before that, Portal to the Starry Path, and Falling You ahead from our March CD of the month, Metanoia. What a great album. Throw the Stone, the name of that track. And that came out of Jammin' with the Buddha by Craig Padilla and Marvin Allen. And Buddha is Craig Padilla's cat. And while they were actually recording this track, while Marvin Allen was in the middle of his guitar solo, he bent down to pet Buddha the cat, so they named the piece after him. Coming up, I'm going to be talking with Fleur Laurentienne. It's all ahead as Echoes continues from PRX. We don't just play the music on Echoes, we talk to the artists who make the music. And you can hear those interviews on demand with the Echoes podcast. From Brian Eno to Lorena McKennett, we hear the story behind the music and musicians. 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

Coming up on The Conversation, we sit down with new Catholic Bishop Thomas Castrori, who has just visited the settlement at Kalaupapa, home to not one, but two saints. And with the primary just days away, we look at a West Oahu race for the Senate with well-known Republican faces. That's today at 11 on The Conversation on HBR1.

You're hearing echoes from PRX, and I'm John DiLiberto. Ambient chamber music comes from many directions and takes a lot of different forms. Olaf Arnolds was a punk rocker before he started making a more classical sound. Max Richter started out influenced by German space electronics, and Nils Fromm actually came from classical music. Canadian composer Mathieu David Gagnon came from a completely different direction, recording as Flore Lohensien. I saw him at the Big Ears Festival in 2025, and I've wanted to talk to him ever since. David Mathieu Gagnon is sitting in his home studio. Now in his late 30s, he's got long, straight brown hair and is wearing a sweater that looks like a pixelated puzzle with a sound wave etched across the chest. He's trained in classical music but is steeped in progressive rock.

I'm not coming from classical music. I studied piano, but all my teenage years were very focused on progressive rock. It was a lot of Gentle Giant, King Crimson and Pink Floyd. The first album of Yes too. And it was like very contrapuntal, but I really loved the keyboard sounds, like the Hammonds and electric piano. Back in the day, there was no internet, so I always wanted to know what were those keys, because it wasn't written on the back of the LPs. So I saw Hammonds and I saw Wurlitzer, Mellotron, and I wasn't able to put a name on each sound, so it was a very poetic period in my life to love something that I don't understand and trying to know a bit more about those sounds.

0: A bigger influence on his current sound was a lesser-known Canadian progressive band called Harmonium that he discovered in his parents' album collection.
1: There was a very interesting prog band from Quebec called Harmonium. Their best album, in my opinion, is The Fifth Season. And what is very interesting about this music is that there's no percussions, so it's prog, but without any drums or percussions. So it inspired me a lot, but because there are two acoustic guitars, one bass, a vocalist, and a Wurlitzer and a Mellotron, that's it.

0: Although his teen years were spent in progressive rock, classical music did roar into his consciousness at a very suggestive time of life.
1: I discovered the music of Johann Sebastian Bach when I was like 20, 21. And that changed my life and the way I wanted to do music. Because I was studying classical guitar at this time, I had a piece of Bach in front of me, and I wasn't able to play all the voice, and I just read the voices one by one, and all the voices were like the main melody, and it really light up something in my head that I wanted to study this, and I wanted to write with these techniques. And after that, when I studied in France for 3 years, I studied harmony, contrapoint, fugue, and orchestration. When I come back in Quebec, I don't know what to do with all this classical technique. And this is where the synthesizers enter into my story.

0: When I say I'm talking to Gagnon from his home studio, it's not quite that.
1: I'm in my wood cabin that I call my studio. I build it completely myself, and it's not finished, but I have a lot of synthesizers.
0: He's not a keyboard nerd picking up on the latest synthesizer trends. He's analog and likes the sounds of older synthesizers and organs, including his EMS Synthi, Farfisa organ, Wurlitzer electric piano, and Yamaha CS50. But the main instrument is the Minimoog that sits right behind him.
1: I pay a plane ticket for my Minimoog because it's the main thing. It's the sound of Flore Laurentienne.
0: He combines this all with acoustic instruments, including marimba, percussion, and strings. And he thinks of the Moog as an acoustic instrument just like them.
1: I play the Minimoog as an acoustic instrument. I have a volume pedal, and I always tweak the filter, so it's always in the flow with the string quartet. I use it in an organic way.

0: Sometimes his music goes from Bridgerton-style acoustics to full-on electronics on tracks like Fleur.
1: Yeah, and it was the goal of the journey, and what I wanted to do for a long time, it was to go from a completely acoustic setup to full electronic ensemble, and you have it on Fleur. There's a string quartet that been doubled by a string ensemble, and then a minimo comes in, and then 20 synthesizers blow up the strings ensemble with church organ. And when you realize that, it's gone. It's the return of the string ensemble and then the string quartet. So it was very fun to do that in the studio.

0: Minimalism has another influence on Gagnon, which you can hear on Petit Piano from Volume 1 and Voila from Volume 2.
1: Yes, this is the two pieces that was directly influenced by more Philip Glass than Steve Reich, because in his early days he used Farfisa organs. But I think the most minimalist thing in my music is the structure of the composition. The composition always have simple ideas, so few of them can be big piece, but at a basis I really like to don't have a lot of material for building a piece.

0: Nature is a big part of Fleur Laurentien's music. That's why he lives on the St. Lawrence River, and most of his music takes its inspiration there. Nature also inspired the name Fleur Laurentien. The name comes from a book on the botanical nature of the St. Lawrence River.
1: This is the first book that create a repertoire of the plants in the St. Lawrence Valley. I choose this name because I don't want to put the composer in the front row. I wanted the people to hear the music before they heard about the composer.
0: People will definitely hear the music, but it is the composer, Matthew David Gagnon, who creates it, looking out his window on the St. Lawrence River. The latest album from Fleur Laurentien is Volume 3 on Secret City Records.

I will have a link to Fleur Laurentien's latest album of Volume 3 in the posting for today's show, as well as the playlist for today's show. That will be at Echoes, echoes.org. Here's a track from Volume 3 by Fleur Laurentien. This is Petit Matin.

0: sign and a piece with an uncharacteristic acoustic feel to it, Last Goodbye. That's a new single, and that came out of Liz Addison, The Golden Ray. Juliana Barwick and Mary Lattimore before that from their album Tragic Magic, we heard Perpetual Adoration. You can hear a nice interview with this duo that is up in the Echoes podcast, which you can find at all of your podcast outlets as well as echoes.org. And we start off with Flor Laurentienne with Petit Matin from his latest album, Volume 3. And we had a nice interview with Matthew David Gagnon of Flor Laurentienne in this half hour of Echoes today. I'm John DiLiberto. Thank you so much for being with me. Stay with us. More Echoes ahead as we continue from PRX.
1: I'm Scott Tong. The remains of people kidnapped from Africa during the transatlantic slave trade are revealing new details about their origins.
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4: 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Her previous novel drew on the life of her father, Paul Watkins. He was a teenager when he joined the Manson family. 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

0: Coming up on Outlook with me, Mubeen Azhar, on the BBC World Service, Murad Dabar's dedicated much of his life to saving Iran's wildlife.
1: I noticed how much the wildlife had been impacted during the revolution. Apparently, because of all the guns that had been in circulation and the lack of law enforcement outside the main cities. Mind you, before the revolution, Iran was very advanced in conservation.
0: When the Iranian government turned on him and his NGO, he was arrested and imprisoned in solitary confinement. Despite his harsh surroundings, he still found comfort in nature in his tiny prison yard.
1: Birds would come down to drink from the water, and I would just sit there against the wall on the ground and watch the birds. Then we had a stray cat that showed up and was trying hunting the birds. There's always nature around you. I mean, you have to look for it, and it's there.
0: Murad's story is coming up.
2: BBC News with Govinda Gill. Ukrainian drone attacks have left pools of black smoke hanging over the Russian city of Yaroslavl, home to one of the country's biggest oil refineries. Yaroslavl's governor said it was the largest ever attack by Ukraine. Dan Johnson is in Kyiv.
3: The Slavneft Yanos refinery is one of Russia's largest and is 650 kilometres from the border with Ukraine. The facility has been repeatedly targeted. Long-range Ukrainian drone strikes also damaged another warehouse belonging to Russian online retailer Wildberries. Ukraine says Russia fired four ballistic missiles overnight and more than 100 drones. 66 were shot down. Three Ukrainians were killed in Kharkiv region, 14 were injured. In Sumy, a woman was killed by a drone and 13 people wounded.
2: Myanmar's military ruler Min Aung Hlaing has received a red carpet welcome to Thailand as he seeks to break his diplomatic isolation despite the continuing civil war. After meeting Thailand's prime minister, he claimed Myanmar was on the path of democracy and heading towards a better future. Jonathan Head has more details from Bangkok.
4: I think there's been a growing sense in several countries, but particularly in Thailand, that Min Aung Hlaing is not going anywhere. His military regime has regained a lot of the territory that it lost over the last year, thanks in large part to support from China, and his regime is not going to crumble. And having held this much criticised election earlier this year and turned himself into a notionally civilian president, he's really cemented his hold on power.
2: Pakistan says it hopes work on an agreement between Iran and Oman over the Strait of Hormuz will lead to Washington and Tehran resuming talks to resolve their conflict. The Pakistani government, along with Qatar, has played a leading role in mediating between the United States and Iran. However, neither the US nor Oman has commented on Iran's claim that it and Oman have almost completed an agreement on a new route for shipping through the Strait of Hormuz. Here's John Donison.
5: Ships will go in, skirting Iran's coastline and the north of the strait, and when then they come out, they'll skirt the coastline close to Oman in the south, allowing for mine clearing to happen in the central channels. And I think all eyes really now on the White House and President Trump's Truth Social channel to see what the American reaction is, because they clearly want the strait to reopen, but are the terms that Iran has drawn up independently, it seems, is that going to be acceptable to the White House?
2: Police in Bangladesh say the house of the former national cricket team captain, Shakib Al Hassan, has been vandalised after joining the former Prime Minister Sheikh Hasina in a media interaction in Delhi. She fled to India after a student-led uprising 2 years ago. World News from the BBC. After a break of 4 years, Indonesia has resumed exporting endangered long-tailed macaques to the United States for use in laboratory testing. Nearly 2,000 of the monkeys will be exported. Here's Lisa Tambunan.
6: Indonesian officials justify the trade by highlighting lucrative research demand from the US and China, alongside claims that wild populations act as local pests. They also insist the process is strictly regulated. But animal welfare groups warn that the expanding market demand, which could reach 30,000 monkeys annually, endangers the species' survival. They are now urging Indonesia to suspend exports and shift toward modern, non-animal testing alternatives.
2: Tributes are pouring in for the Ugandan footballer David Owori, who died after being attacked by robbers in the capital Kampala. Police say he was assaulted on Monday evening after resisting an attempt by a street gang to steal his mobile phone and other belongings near his home. He died of his injuries in hospital. Owori captained Sports Club Villa, the Uganda Premier League record champions. The incident has raised concern over violent crime in Uganda. An Afghan man has been sentenced to life in prison in Germany for carrying out a deadly car ramming attack in Munich last year. The man drove his vehicle into a trade union march, killing a woman and her two-year-old child. A British Union flag flown by the Royal Navy at the Battle of Trafalgar in 1805 has been saved for the nation. It's one of only three to survive the defining victory over the navies of France and Spain. The flag was due to be sold abroad, but an export ban was put in place and crowdfunding helped raise more than $900,000 to buy it. Showing some battle scars, the flag will be displayed at a museum in northern English city of Newcastle. BBC News.
0: Welcome to Outlook from the BBC World Service, bringing you extraordinary true life stories from around the globe. I'm Mubeen Azhar. Today's episode is full of wondrous wildlife, not found out on rolling hills or in the oceans, but in a world of concrete. Murad the Barz was imprisoned in solitary confinement, a place where time and space can do strange things. For years, he stared at the walls of his cell until the cracks in that wall became shapes which took on a life of their own.
1: I started seeing images of wildlife in the stone, patterns. You know, at first you think you're maybe beginning to lose your mind or something and maybe hallucinating or whatever, but, you know, the more I looked, the more I noticed, yeah, I mean, you know, if I looked at it a certain way, it looked like the mane of a lion. Over there, there was like something that looked like the trunk of an elephant. There were the outspread wings of an eagle. It allowed my imagination to travel. I would leave the cell. I would be out in nature, territory, and places where I really wanted to be.
0: In this episode, how the natural world helped Murad survive behind bars. I spoke to Murad down the line from Connecticut in the USA. He was in his office surrounded by his own paintings and sculptures, all of animals found in Iran. He grew up between London and Tehran, the son of a successful businessman who made his fortune in the days of the Shah. And before the revolution, he spent a lot of happy times immersed in Iran's nature. These days, he's a dedicated conservationist, but back then, he was a hunter.
1: When I was 10 or 11 years old, my grandfather bought me an air rifle, and just out of many, many generations of tradition in Iran, taught me how to shoot. Initially, you know, just birds, and over the years, antelope, deer. But I think what was most appealing to me about hunting was the getting out in nature, getting out into the mountains, the deserts, the plains, the forests, becoming so aware of the animals around me. So my love of hunting over the years diminished, and it became much more of an observer. I hunted after that more with a camera, but what I had learned about tracking and the habits of animals and the habitats and everything that nature had that you were surrounded by was something that just grew and grew and grew on me.
0: So what did your time hunting teach you about animals? What did you tune into?
1: I think more than anything is the ability to observe, of hearing sounds, of being able to spot a motion, a change of color, shadows, smells. Those things have stayed with me. So when I go out into nature, I pick these things up very quickly and I'm able to observe.
0: You had a really international upbringing. So I want to understand how that affected your understanding of and appreciation of wildlife.
1: I was born in London, And I did spend the first 8-9 years of my life in the UK, part of it at boarding school. I didn't have much of an opportunity, really, to interact with nature under those circumstances. But what I do remember was trips that my mother or father or together would take me to the London Zoo. Some of it very positive, and some of it actually negative. I was seeing some of these big cats, lions, tigers, and leopards behind bars. It stayed in my mind to this day. So after my parents had taken me back to Iran, where, you know, there was black and white TV, you didn't really have the opportunity to see all the nature shows that you see now. My father got me a subscription to the National Geographic magazine. It was a gift from the heavens, being able to thumb through these.
0: It sounds like the magazines. Deal was done at that point when you got that subscription.
1: Oh, yeah. Oh, yeah. That was it.
0: You had grown up traveling around, as you say, you spent the first years of your life in the UK. When 1979 yes. rolled around, were you in Iran at that point?
1: I was in Iran right up until, I think it was December of 78.
0: 78.
1: Where things were really spiraling out of control, you know, shooting in the streets, in the main streets, and, well, there was a full-scale revolution going on.
0: Of course. And what understanding did you have when the revolution of 79 happened in Iran? What understanding did you have of how that would impact your life?
1: My understanding of what was going on was really based on what I could learn from my father and other family members and friends. The consensus was at the time that...

0: soon?
1: I started looking at it. Well, this thing is going to drag on. It may not be a few weeks. After a couple of months, I figured that I may have to do something outside of Iran and to continue life and not to be looking forward to this potential of going back to Iran.
0: I'd like to know, what were the circumstances of you first meeting the woman that would become your wife?
1: I actually met Vida at a party in Tehran. I was about close to turning 18. I was about to go to college in the United States. She was still in high school at an international school in Iran. We met at a friend's house. But when I met Vida, I think we both kind of fell for each other. And it was what you would call young love, if you will. It has pretty much stayed that way.
0: It's still a young love.
1: Our lives, yes, very much so. And we moved to the U.S., and I went back to business school in New York at Columbia, then entered the world of corporate real estate in New York City.
0: The world of corporate real estate, although I'm sure it's very lucrative, doesn't sound as fun as the loves of your life at the time. So the loves of your life being wildlife. And of course, you also loved art. So was it,
1: correct.
0: Did it feel like a necessary sacrifice to make? Did it just feel more practical to work in corporate real estate?
1: It's somewhere in between, Mugin. It was somewhere in between, because even when I was working in New York in that corporate atmosphere, I would go on at least one, if not more, of my adventurous trips every year. And I would dabble in art, do a sketch here, sketch there. Those were my passions. And I stayed with them all throughout that time when we were, you know, working 15 hours days. So those passions were very much part.
0: They stayed
1: and never
0: there.
1: Let go of them.
0: When and how did you decide to set up a conservationist NGO in Iran?
1: You know, about 15 years or so after the revolution, my father was able to make a trip back to Iran. They had expropriated everything he owned, and he had managed to find a way that he could go back without being arrested. You know, he asked me to come and visit. And after that, I made an annual trip or so. And after a period of time in the mid-2000s, and I had made some trips around the country with friends and kind of, you know, looked at the mountains and plains and deserts that I was familiar with from before, I noticed how much the wildlife had been impacted during the revolution. Apparently, because of all the guns that had been in circulation and the lack of law enforcement outside the main cities, people had just gone on shooting sprees and shot everything in sight, as well as, you know, just building farms and buildings in places where they shouldn't be. Now, mind you, before the revolution, Iran was very advanced in conservation. After a couple of years, I put together an NGO. We called it the Persian Wildlife Heritage Foundation. It was 2008, and we grew it. A foundation which started with a few people expanded into becoming the largest conservation foundation in the country. But everything we did was in hand with the Department of Environment, and it became really our office had become kind of the hub for conservationists and environmentalists in the country.
0: In this period, were you yourself working inside Iran?
1: I could only spend a certain amount of time there. I still had business interests in the United States that I had to attend to. My family was here, but I would make the trips, you know, 2 weeks and occasionally 3 weeks, but not more than two or three times a year.
0: For anyone working in Iran in this period and today, an association with the US or the UK could be problematic. Were you aware of that at the time?
1: Mubin, I was aware of it. What we had done to kind of reduce, if you say, the risk was, firstly, we were very, very transparent as an organization. Everything we did was hand in hand with the country's

0: Department of Environment.
1: So you, to all intents and purposes, you were navigating that tricky relationship, and for a period it worked. You really managed it. When did things start to shift? When did the authorities turn on you?
0: They turned on me in 2017. And it began as, if you will, an attack by the right-wing elements within Iran, the Revolutionary Guard in particular. And their attack was really against the Rouhani government, which was a reformist government. And they went after, firstly, the head of the Department of Environment. They were unable to arrest him or cause enough trouble for him. And so they turned their sights on us, and me in particular, being a UK, US, and Iranian national. They figured, okay, you know, this is it. This is kind of like the perfect storm, if you will. We could make something of this. And there they began to create the narrative. And initially, I would be, I was not allowed to leave the country. Went to the airport with my wife and daughter, and they said, they can go, but you can't. And that's just, this is when the saga began, in November 2017.
1: Morad didn't know it yet, but the Revolutionary Guard Corps had plans for him. There was a pattern that you may have heard of in the news. Dual nationals like Morad were sometimes arrested and imprisoned, mostly on spying and national security charges. Campaigners like Amnesty International say this is no more than hostage diplomacy, that those imprisoned are just pawns.
0: The day of my actual arrest is when I was asked to go for one last meeting before they would allow me to leave the country. And they were using this, I wouldn't call it a safe house, but kind of an innocuous small office building run by the Revolutionary Guard Intelligence Organization. And rather than getting into questions about, you know, our projects or anything like this, suddenly these four burly men come into the room. I'm slammed up against a table, pockets emptied. Everyone's yelling, pushing me, very physical. So I'm handcuffed, blindfolded, and taken to a waiting car. Put in the back seat with two men in the front, two men on one on either side of me, and driven at the very fast speed, although I couldn't see anything. I could feel from the braking and the turning that they were going very fast, and occasionally given a little, one of these electric shockers for good measure. I didn't know why it was necessary, but I mean, they chose to do that.
1: He was taken to Evin Prison in Tehran, a notorious institution, often home to enemies of the government. The Revolutionary Guard Corps occupied one wing, and this was really the most feared part of the whole prison. Interrogations started soon after, and it's then that Morad found out what he was accused of.
0: I mean, they were screaming and yelling at me, you know, you're a traitor, you've given away Iran's secrets. You know, you guys were spying on military installations, and you were using camera traps, which are, you know, standard field cameras used for capturing images of wildlife. And the photographs, you know, they have about a range of 30, 40 feet, 10 meters or so. So, again, one of those things that it's a little ridiculous to be thinking you could take of military installations, apart from the fact that we were never even close to any military installation. And they, you know, built up this whole narrative about our spying activities, which, you know, I mean, you're at that juncture in a state of shock. They're, you know, taking me into interrogation rooms, you know, all kinds of torture, primarily psychological, which much more difficult to deal with. You know, just being in solitary confinement with a bright light on 24 hours a day, no window, you know, having limited access to going outside to 10-minute periods with blindfolds on. You could never leave your cell without a blindfold. taking jumper cables for jumping a car's battery and bringing that up so close to your face you smell the burning thing, on all kinds of other torture that you can run with your imagination. I mean, you'd use it pretty much everything.
1: You were often sharing spaces and sharing a cell with people who had vastly different experiences to you, come from very different backgrounds, who were in prison for very different reasons. That included members of the so-called Islamic State.
0: Correct.
1: What were those interactions like?
0: There was a couple who, of the Iranian ones, who obviously converse in Farsi, in Persian language. One was a real nothing more than a nutcase. And he wound up giving away the position of the ISIS unit he was in, and thinking that they would be lenient with him for doing that. And that was a story to me, at least. And anyhow, when they brought him in, he was a bit of a violent type of a character. And I was put in, the cell with him intentionally as a measure of pressure. And they would give him very large doses of sedatives in the morning and at night. But his character was such that even though, we had this bright light on and there was a hidden camera in the room, you couldn't really sleep. You're worried about this guy that, he's going to get up, and if he gets up on the wrong side, maybe he'll strangle you or something. So, it was a very, very tense period of time. That was probably worse than being in solitary or any other thing. It was a very, very, very difficult period.
1: Completely horrific circumstances in which to be. Of course, you had this love of the natural world. And in this instance, you couldn't be exposed to any of that, really. How did that affect you?
0: That's a good question. Firstly, in the first few days and weeks that followed, when I would be given the chance to go outside for fresh air, I heard this very loud, raucous noise, which I immediately identified as parrots. They're actually parakeets. These are ring-necked parakeets, originally from India. And they had taken up residence, if you will, in the northern parts of Tehran, up in and around Evin prison. This was the kind of first symbol, if you will, to me, of life. That I had a rush of adrenaline, that this was such a positive feeling when everything else was really spiraling out of control into darkness. The parrots, to me, was the first lifeline that, I say, nature threw to me. It played such an important role for my psyche that I named my this book that I wrote after those green parrots. They were so important. And then the other part that also played a very important role in my survival, especially during the period of time, the first 2 years, that a lot of it was in solitary confinement, where you have nothing to look at. And they're just stone walls. I started seeing images of wildlife in the stone, patterns. At first you think you're maybe beginning to lose your mind or something and maybe hallucinating or whatever, but, the more I looked, the more I noticed, if I looked at it a certain way, it looked like the mane of a lion. Over there was like something that looked like the trunk of an elephant. There were the outspread wings of an eagle. So this became for me something that I concentrated on every single day while I was there. I would look for these animals in the walls. And the challenge to me was not just remembering the ones that I had seen, but also finding new ones. And it's very challenging. You can imagine. All you're talking about are just some veins and some grains in stone. But when I left those circumstances, I think I had a menagerie of about 47 different animals that I had found in these walls, and they kept me company. And I looked at them every day. It allowed my imagination to travel. I would leave, in my mind, I would leave the cell. I would be out in nature. These were my friends. These were, you know, back in territory and places where I really wanted to be. And for a period of time, when I was in very bad physical shape, put in a cell that had a little garden area. And that little garden area, I could be out in that garden area with no blindfold because it had these really high walls around it. And so we had I put a little cup out there filled with water, and then the birds would come down to drink from the water. And I would just sit there against the wall on the ground and watch the birds. And then we had a stray cat that showed up and was trying hunting the birds. But there's nature. There's always nature around you. You have to as I said, I mean, you have to look for it. You have to be aware of your surroundings, and it's there.
1: As the weeks turned into months and the months turned into years, Murad found new ways of imagining and even finding nature within the confines of Evin Prison. The mind can do some extraordinary things when it's forced into a corner. Right now, we're going to take a break, but find out what Murad did next in just a moment.
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3: 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And with the primary just days away, we look at a West Oahu race for the Senate with well-known Republican faces. That's today at 11 on The Conversation on HPR One.
1: Coming up on Outlook, conservationist Murad Dabbas was locked up in Tehran's notorious Evin prison on espionage charges. He spent endless hours painting the animals he loved.
0: This act of creation, you know, it's an act of defiance in a way. The things that they can't control, for one, is your imagination. Okay, no matter what they do to you, your imagination is yours.
1: What Murad did next. Stay tuned for part two of Outlook.
4: BBC News with Govinda Gill. Ukrainian drone attacks have shrouded the Russian city of Yaroslavl in black smoke. President Zelensky said the attack on one of Russia's biggest oil refineries there was aimed at cutting Russia's oil revenues. Myanmar's military ruler Min Aung Hlaing has received a red carpet welcome to Thailand as he seeks to break his diplomatic isolation. Human rights groups say the visit legitimizes a brutal military regime. Indonesia is to export nearly 2,000 endangered long-tailed macaques to the United States for laboratory testing. Indonesia says they're a local pest, but welfare groups say the primate's survival is threatened. North Korea has fired an unidentified missile near Japan, another step in its ongoing military build-up. On Wednesday, Pyongyang accused Japan of becoming a war state. China has marked the deaths last year of two Coast Guard personnel on what it called a frontline mission in the South China Sea. It's the first apparent acknowledgement of fatalities in the high-speed collision between Chinese vessels during a confrontation with the Philippines. An Afghan man has been sent to prison for life in Germany for a deadly car ramming of a trade union march in Munich last year. The attack, with an Islamist motive, killed a woman and her two-year-old child. Dozens of people were injured. A British Union flag flown at the Battle of Trafalgar in 1805 has been saved for the nation. Only three flags survived the victory over the navies of France and Spain. Crowdfunding raised more than $900,000. The Ugandan footballer David Awori has died after being attacked in the capital Kampala. Police say a street gang assaulted the 28-year-old on Monday evening, trying to steal his mobile phone and other belongings. BBC News.
1: Welcome back to Outlook. Before the break, Murad Dabaz was imprisoned in Iran on false espionage charges. A nature lover, he found comfort by imagining wild animals in amongst the shapes and the shadows in the prison walls. After 2 years, mostly in solitary confinement, Murad was allowed to have contact with other inmates. But with that came a whole new set of challenges.
0: It took me a few weeks to just kind of get my bearings, because now I was in a room in a cell with, you know, 14 other people in bunk beds in a confined area of, you know, 6 by 6 meters. So it was a mixture of prisoners, a wide mix, a lot of political prisoners, financial prisoners, some nonviolent crimes, really. I went and then obtained some photocopy paper. I had access to pens, to simple pen, pencils. And I first started sketching a little, just from my imagination. Didn't have much to look at. They had a little library. There wasn't much to sketch from in the library. But then I learned that there were some of the prisoners would occasionally smuggle in books. So I made arrangements and smuggled in a book on Iran's wildlife that I had actually published myself. It's kind of a coffee table book with lots of photographs by wildlife photographers in Iran.
1: How does one smuggle in a coffee table book? Sounds like it would be quite bulky.
0: It is quite bulky, but there were always all different kinds of ways of smuggling in things. You just had to connect with the right people. Like many prison systems, you know, the guards can always be convinced. And now I had elaborate to coffee table book with lots of photographs that I could use to sketch from. And over the time, I sketched well over 100 sketches of wildlife, you know, with the big cats, all Iranian wildlife, some which have gone extinct in Iran. The lion went extinct in the 1940s, and the Caspian tiger went extinct in the 1950s. Everything else that I sketched still exists in Iran. So it started like that, and then people asked me whether I would teach a class on art. So I said, sure. 6 or 9 months or so, I was teaching art. The difficulty was these prisoners were coming and going. You know, one's jail sentence was coming to an end, another one was starting. So you could never get past a certain point in teaching. So at a point, I said, you know, it's a bit of kind of a waste of time. I also discovered that there was a woodworking shop, and they made, you know, some things for the prison itself, and it was also teaching some of the prisoners to make very simple wooden things that could be sold for the prison, but very simplistic works.
1: Did all of this have to be done in secret, or was there some leniency?
0: No. This didn't have to be in secret. The issue, for example, with the sketching was, you know, privacy. Every time you were trying to sketch something, you'd have, you know, a couple of people coming leaning over your shoulder and saying, you know, what are you doing? But I managed to kind of, you know, keep my focus on what I was doing and didn't let it bother me. The woodworking shop, no, was an open woodworking shop, kind of cramped. They like to just hang out there and do odds and ends. So I decided that I would take some of my drawings and I would elaborate on them and maybe make a sculpture out of wood. I made a line out of scrap wood that could be disassembled. My fear was if the prison officials saw that I was making a lion, they would maybe start associating it with the monarchy and then create a whole new, you know, basket of difficulties for me. So I made it in a manner that you could completely disassemble the thing. It looked like a jumble of wood.
1: Is this the lion that I see in your office today?
0: No, this lion I did later. This was wood that I made arrangements with the people who were running the woodworking shop for the prison. I made a deal with them. I would buy a drill if they would bring in wood for me. And I mean, that's a whole story unto itself, Mubin. I mean, you could just each one of these types of transactions.
1: I understand. I guess what I'm really interested in is you often hear Evan Prison is notorious, of course. And I've heard from people who have been incarcerated in Evan Prison who've spoken about the methods they use to escape the day-to-day life. So I'm interested in how you were using art and your love of nature to really sidestep the grind of everyday life.
0: This is exactly how. I would concentrate on doing my art. The subject of the art was my passion, which was wildlife. And for me, this act of creation, you know, it's an act of defiance in a way. Because they can't, the things that they can't control, for one, is your imagination. Okay? No matter what they do to you, your imagination is yours. And no one can really take that away. So with that, then comes a level of creativity. So if you have the imagination and can get a bit creative with it, you begin to build this process which will occupy your life completely. My day begun at 8 o'clock, do some exercise in the morning, and then at 8 o'clock I would start sketching and drawing, making plans for these sculptures. And this went on till like 7 o'clock in the evening for me every day, 7 days a week. And I never gave myself the time to start thinking about all the other nonsense that was surrounding me in the prison. And some of it's not nice. I mean, you know, you have people who you get to know there that are whisked away and executed, you know, right there. And it can really, really depress you. I mean, I was under the threat of execution for almost 2 years. I mean, the charges were lessened for me at the very last minutes of my trial. They were reduced to, you know, 10-year imprisonment. So I always held hope that I was going to get negotiated somehow, and I'd be freed somehow. But I did not let that ever occupy my mind, because that in itself can really drive you crazy. I mean, and there were multiple attempts to negotiate my freedom. I mean, to the point that at one juncture I was put in a van and I thought I was going to the airport, and flying out with Nazanin Zaghari, who was coming to the UK. And instead, I went to my in-laws' home for 24 hours and then brought back to Evin prison. So you can imagine the letdown of something like that. I mean, it'll just crush you. It'll just absolutely crush you that, you know, you were kind of thrown to the wolves. The only way you overcome those things is if you have goals, if you have an objective that you must accomplish every day, then that's the way you can get over those kind of setbacks.
1: On the outside, a lot of people were trying to get Murad out of prison. Central to that campaign was primatologist Jane Goodall, famous for her conservation work with gorillas.
0: Jane and I became friends. And how we became friends, Mubin, was that she was a very vocal advocate for trying to get us freed. And Jane went in front of the United Nations, and she tried everything that she was able, from writing to the Ayatollah, etc., to get us freed. And she would write me while I was in prison emails. And friends, again, would copy the email, print it, and it would be smuggled in. I would read it. I would handwrite my response, which I would then smuggle out again. And that would then wind up getting to her a scanned copy of my handwritten note. Our relationship grew, and we wrote a lot of notes back and forth over this time.
1: Did you have any understanding of what the Iranian government was asking for your release?
0: Yes, money. They would always tell me, we're never going to trade you with the UK government because they know you'll give us enough money. So the Americans will give us more money. So, you know, you're not going anywhere with the British.
1: Was there a figure?
0: I think they threw a number out. If you want him separate and apart, just as one guy, you should think of $4 billion. It's not a nice feeling to you know, you're being traded like a commodity.
1: Do you know what the final deal was?
0: Yes, the final deal was that the United States would release $6 billion of assets. And obviously, they didn't see that money because I think less than 3 weeks later, it was October 7th, and the Gaza episode, which had we not gotten out, I'd probably still be there in Evin. But we were fortunate that we were able to get out at that time.
1: So was the money paid to the Qataris, but the Iranians never saw it? Is that right?
0: They never saw it, correct.
1: And they never got the goods?
0: And they never got the goods.
1: Right.
0: And they never got the goods.
1: Tell me about being released. How long had it been since you'd actually been able to see your family? I know you'd had some visits, of course, but how long had you been incarcerated?
0: And when I got out finally and landed in the United States on September 19th, 6 years, almost 6 years later, I hadn't seen my children in that time, my mother, sister, entire family. And it was, when you come back like that, everything is overwhelming because it's happening very rapidly. Initially, you're in a bit of a trance. Getting on the plane, getting off the plane, you're just kind of going through motions. But once you hit the tarmac and, you know, you can hug your children and your family, everything becomes emotionally and mentally overwhelming.
1: You must have been so pleased to be home. I wonder, any of the art that you'd created whilst you were incarcerated, were you able to take any of it with you?
0: I was able to take almost all of it. I would periodically smuggle out my sketches, get them to my wife. These wooden sculptures that I made, a lot of them were able to disassemble and in boxes, and they would let me send those home with my wife. They would inspect them. And as I said, they were like a jumble of wood. So, and she was able to ship everything out. I designed 40 carpets while I was in there. And we managed to have those woven in Azerbaijan province and delivered to my in-law's home. She was able to ship those. So just about everything that I had created during this time frame, we were able to ship out. One of those sculptures was acquired last year by the Metropolitan Museum of Art. It's in their permanent collection now.
1: What is that particular one?
0: It's a lion. It's a lion. It has the middle part of its body is empty, but it has seven bars. And it represents the seven of us who had been in prison for that long period of time. And of course, the lion has been a symbol of Iran for thousands of years. That's a very nice feeling to have, you know, your artwork acquired by a museum such as the Metropolitan. I guess it's a real historical artifact in a certain way as well.
1: I just wonder in a contemporary context, now that you are out, you're no longer incarcerated. I know you described some of the relationships that you made, some of the friendships that you made when you were inside the prison. It has, of course, been bombed recently by Israeli forces.
0: Right.
1: How does it feel being on the other side of this now, being in the US and knowing that some of the people you form friendships with could be in danger, are in danger, are still inside? You know, how does it feel seeing all that unravel?
0: You have complicated feelings in this scenario, because deep down, I always have this feeling of, you know, somehow wanting to punish this regime, not for just what they did to me, but to all the others who they've done worse things than what was done to me. But at the same time, there's what they call in maybe the media or in military circles, collateral damage. So, you know, they hit Evin prison. They hit some of the places which I thought within Evin prison. I said, you know, good. I'm happy about that. But at the same time, it did damage some of the facilities that were the ward that I was in, the public ward. I mean, it was damaged. I guess some people were hurt. We didn't get a whole lot of news about it. All I do know is that some of the prison officials that I had known were killed. But this ongoing campaign, when I speak to people in Iran whose homes have been impacted, not directly, but indirectly, where their windows have been shattered, their lives get disrupted, they have children who, you know, can't go to sleep because of bombs going off close to their homes. Those are things that, you know, they're upsetting. And, you know, when you know people directly, it's very different. It's not, you know, there's something just happening in a remote country.
1: Of course, it's
0: people
1: real.
0: You know. Yeah, and that's disturbing. That really is disturbing, and it's painful to watch. So I think, you know, there are mixed feelings about it.
1: My thanks to Murad Dabaz, speaking to me from his home in Connecticut. His book is called Green Parrots, a memoir of survival in Iran's Evin prison. If you have any feedback on what you've heard today or on any episode of Outlook, it's really easy to get in touch. You can send a voice note or a text via WhatsApp. The number is +44 330 678 2707, or you can send an email to outlook@bbc.com. That's all from us today. From me, Mubeen Azhar, and the whole team at Outlook, thanks for listening. Until next time, take care.
5: BBC World Service, and now Witness History with me, Ashley Byrne. And I'm taking you back to July 1987 and the day martial law was finally lifted in Taiwan.
6: Change here is not just economic. After four decades of nationalist rule, a form of democracy is coming to Taiwan.
7: The whole country, we are happy that the martial law was lifted, kind of optimistic that in the future we have good ways to fight back our loss.
5: I've been talking to Fred Chin, who was a young student from Malaysia who came to Taiwan to study in 1967.
7: I have 3 years happy life in Taiwan, free to go anywhere, to talk, to say anything, without knowing that at the time Taiwan is under martial law.
5: Taiwan had been under martial law since 1949. It meant political parties banned, newspapers censored, secret police on university campuses, and trials held in military courts. Tens of thousands were detained during what became known as the White Terror. And yet, at the same time, Taiwan's economy was booming, a modernizing society under an authoritarian state. Fred Chin, now 76, was completely unaware of the political undercurrents which were about to turn his life upside down.
7: I came to Taiwan to further my study in 1967, but unfortunately in 1971, I was arrested by the KMT government.
5: Fred had been enjoying those relative freedoms, but everything changed when he was approached by a plainclothes security agent working for the ruling Kuomintang, or KMT party, who persuaded him to get into a car and travel to Taipei on the pretense that a family member urgently needed to see him.
7: He said, "Don't worry, nothing happened, nothing serious. You have a staying in Taipei now. Tomorrow, he might be going back to Malaysia. So he gave us a call and asked us to locate you and bring you to Taipei to have a short talk. I didn't suspect anything.
5: The security agent kept saying he was taking Fred to see a Mr. Chai. But that's when alarm bells rang.
7: I told them that, sir, in my memory, I didn't have such a relative by the name Mr. Chai.
5: In Taipei, Fred's ordeal took a sinister twist.
7: Went back to Taipei in a small room for 48 to 50 hours of questioning, prohibiting me to go to sleep, to have food or drink, or even go to the toilet.
5: Fred was subjected to 2 weeks of interrogation and torture as his interrogators tried to force a confession. But Fred couldn't understand what he was meant to be admitting to.
7: I knelt down and begged them, let me know what you really wanted from me. I couldn't endure anymore the pressures, the humiliations that you put on me. Please help me. They said, no, our senior officers prohibited us to hint even. You have to write down by yourself.
5: The attacks became more and more violent. Fred claims he was forced to stand for hours and at one point was even hung upside down. Exhausted and terrified, he says he was tricked into signing a falsified confession. It was only afterwards that a fellow prisoner explained the charge that had been invented against him.
7: When you were 16 years old, you joined one of the not existing Communist Party and came to Taipei as a student, trying to overthrow government, indicted under the statute of punishment of the rebellion. It was ridiculous. How could a student, a young student of 18 of age, came to Taiwan, 2 years in Taiwan, and then turn? How could that happen? You were indicted under that. Article 2, Section 1. The only penalty was death. That shocked me. I dropped to the floor.
5: Fred had been convicted of rebellion after being linked to a minor explosion of the US Information Service where he used to attend for language study. He's always strenuously denied any involvement. A court case followed where Fred learned his fate.
7: I solemnly announce your verdict. Because you came from overseas, you knew not much about Taiwan. You did something wrong against our government. But we were not going to punish you to death. Instead, a 12 short years of imprisonment. I just raised my hand. Your Honor, I have questions. He stood up. I was so frightened. And he pointed at me. We didn't punish you to death. Why were you not happy? I said, sir, your indictment was totally false. You should release me.
5: After 12 years on Green Island, one of Taiwan's most notorious political prisons, Fred expected to be deported back to Malaysia. Instead, he was simply shown the door. He and another former prisoner set up a small construction business, but it soon went bankrupt.
7: We, as a political prisoners, were the lowest class. No one dared to have any contact with us. Because they're afraid if they contact with us, they might fall into certain kind of traps by the government.
5: So Fred ended up on the streets, living off leftovers from expensive restaurants. Then in 1986, after 3 years without papers, he was finally given a Taiwanese ID card. It ended his statelessness and let him step back into society. Meanwhile, public pressure for basic freedoms was growing, coupled with recognition that Taiwan needed to open up and begin a controlled transition towards democracy. In 1987, the country finally ended almost 40 years of martial law.
6: Economically, this small island off the South China coast is already one of the giants of the Far East, the world's 11th most powerful exporter and one of the fastest developing nations. Martial law, imposed in 1949, was lifted 2 weeks ago. Dissidents have been released from jail, and Taiwan's first party of opposition can raise its voice in public to criticize policies of the ruling Kuomintang, the KMT.
8: Do you remember thinking, this is the beginning of the end? At some point, I'm going to be able to tell my story.
7: We feel the kind of optimistic that in the future, we have a good ways to fight back. We are happy that the martial law was lifted.
5: Even as martial law ended, he couldn't shake the sense that he wasn't entirely safe.
7: I knew that there were many political prisoners there celebrating. They asked me to join them. I said no. Because in my mind, I still had certain kind of worry that I might probably be arrested again because I was alone in Taiwan. I really was afraid at that time.
5: And the prejudice, of course, was still widespread, wasn't it?
7: In the beginning, yes. We faced a lot of insults, a lot of other discriminations from the public.
5: And it was a long time before Fred was free to tell his story. Security controls, restricting speech, and anything that looked political were not lifted until 1992. Taiwan only then began offering compensation and finally an official apology to political prisoners in 1998. Slowly, Fred rebuilt his life, working, travelling, and eventually marrying. And he stayed in Taiwan, the place that once imprisoned him. Though more than 50 years on, he still feels the effects of the torture he endured.
7: My eyes, my nose, and my ears are not functioning well. I blame them. But what could I do? I still have to endure the pain. They did to me like dust.
5: Today, Fred shares his story with younger generations as a reminder of how fragile freedom can be.
7: I'm the happiest man in the world, but you couldn't forget the past. You couldn't forget the tragedies. We could forgive others, but we couldn't forget what happened to us. If you forget the past history, it might happen to you.
5: Former political prisoner in Taiwan, Fred Chin, was speaking to me, Ashley Byrne, for this edition of Witness History. It was a Made in Manchester production for the BBC World Service.
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13: BBC World Service, it's midday, GMT. This is Oliver Conway with the newsroom. Ukraine hits two more oil refineries deep inside Russia, even as it battles to see off the Russian threat in the Black Sea.
14: Vessels are not coming. They are scared of being hit like it was this morning in Addis Ababa.
13: The experimental vaccines that can be stored at room temperature.
15: At the moment, we have to keep all sort of vaccines and medicines cold between 2 and 8 degrees. And if they freeze because they're too close to an ice pack or they get too hot, they just go in the bin.
13: A Ugandan footballer dies after being attacked by robbers in Kampala. And later.
16: Spiders have 3 life cycles. And for those spiders who make it through, it amounts to a kind of rebirth.
13: Disney does a deal with TikTok. Plus the 97-year-old wing walker. First, though, our top stories.
4: BBC News with Govinda Gill. Ukrainian drone attacks have left pools of black smoke hanging over the Russian city of Yaroslavl, the home of one of the country's biggest oil refineries. Yaroslavl's governor described it as Ukraine's largest attack. Kyiv also attacked another refinery. Here's Olga Ivshina from the BBC's Russian service.
17: The Russian MOD reported over 600 drones being flown over Russia. They claim most of them have been intercepted, but there has been successful strike on Russian oil facilities in Yaroslavl. That's roughly 300 kilometers from Moscow, and Ufa, that's 1,300 kilometers from Moscow. This shows what the deep range Ukrainian drones are now reaching, and it has been quite a long and successful campaign of Ukrainian drone strikes on Russian facilities. Mostly industrial, but also some civilian facilities have been hit.
4: In Ukraine, at least 10 people died in the latest wave of Russian air attacks. Myanmar's military ruler Min Aung Hlaing has received a red carpet welcome to Thailand as he seeks to break his diplomatic isolation despite the civil war. After meeting Thailand's Prime Minister, he claimed Myanmar was on the path of democracy. Jonathan Head is in Bangkok.
18: This is a man who's not been able to travel to fellow Southeast Asian countries since he overthrew Aung San Suu Kyi's government. He's been an international pariah because he's caused a real crisis for them. Thailand's got a 2,500-kilometer-long border. A lot of the civil war that was ignited by the coup is spilling over that border. And Min Aung Hlaing has point-blank refused to honour the promises he made after the coup that he would de-escalate violence and start negotiating with the opposition. But I think there's been a growing sense in several countries, but particularly in Thailand, that Min Aung Hlaing is not going anywhere.
4: Pakistan says it hopes works on agreement between Iran and Oman over the Strait of Hormuz will lead to Washington and Tehran resuming talks to resolve their conflict. However, neither the US nor Oman has commented on Tehran's claim of an agreement with Muscat regarding a new shipping route through the Strait of Hormuz. Tributes are pouring in for the Ugandan footballer David Awori, killed by robbers in the capital Kampala. Police say he was assaulted on Monday after resisting an attempt to steal his mobile phone. Awori captained Sports Club Villa, the Uganda Premier League record champions. Richard Kagoe reports.
19: Sports Club Villa, where David Awori was captain, says it has lost more than a player, describing him as a leader, brother and friend. Uganda's Football Federation called him an inspiration to a generation. The national team, the Cranes, said it had lost a football star who carried the hopes of Uganda. Parliament on Wednesday observed a minute silence in his honour and called for a swift investigation. His death has fueled public anger over violent crime in Uganda.
4: World News from the BBC. An Afghan man has been sentenced to life in prison in Germany for carrying out a deadly car ramming attack in Munich last year. He drove his vehicle into a trade union march, killing a woman and her two-year-old child and injuring dozens of others. Prosecutors said he had an Islamist motivation. China has marked the deaths of two Coast Guard personnel on what it called a frontline mission in the South China Sea in August last year. It's the first apparent acknowledgement of fatalities in the high-speed collision between Chinese vessels during a confrontation with the Philippines. The names of the two Coast Guard personnel are listed among martyrs on an official commemorative website, China's Veterans Affairs Ministry. North Korea has fired an unidentified missile near Japan, according to Seoul and Tokyo, marking another step in the communist nation's ongoing military build-up. The test came a day after Pyongyang criticised Japan, accusing it of becoming a war state. On Wednesday, the Japanese defence minister said the country must urgently strengthen its military capabilities to counter threats from North Korea, China and Russia. After a break of 4 years, Indonesia has resumed exporting endangered long-tailed macaques to the United States for use in laboratory testing. Nearly 2,000 of the monkeys, which Indonesia describes as local pests, will be exported. Here's Lisa Tambunan.
20: Indonesian officials justify the trade by highlighting lucrative research demand from the US and China, alongside claims that wild populations act as local pests. They also insist the process is strictly regulated. But animal welfare groups warn that the expanding market demand, which could reach 30,000 monkeys annually, endangers the species' survival. They are now urging Indonesia to suspend exports and shift toward modern, non-animal testing alternatives.
4: BBC News.
13: Thank you. Listening to the newsroom from the BBC World Service with Oliver Conway. For months, Ukraine has been hitting Russian energy sites, warehouses and supply routes to try to drive home the true cost of President Putin's invasion. In the latest attack, it struck two Russian oil refineries deep inside the country, sending plumes of black smoke into the atmosphere. For their part, the Russians have been trying to cut off Ukraine's trade routes, targeting the country's Black Sea ports, including Odessa, where officials said a Russian strike last night damaged a Guinea-Bissau-flagged ship loaded with wheat. One crew member was killed. In the war in the Black Sea, Ukraine has been going after Russia's shadow fleet, as our diplomatic correspondent Paul Adams reports.
21: We're going on patrol with the Ukrainian Navy, out into waters made increasingly dangerous by Russian attacks. in a part of the country where a drone or ballistic missile can arrive with little warning. Everyone is focused, on alert. They fire their guns every day. This morning it looks deceptively calm.
2: With its guns, its netting and some of the other equipment on board, this vessel can look after itself more or less. But what it can't do is to stop Russia attacking civilian ships coming in and out of Ukraine's ports. Those attacks are increasing, and it's a major problem.
21: There's a war out at sea. Russia and Ukraine hitting each other's ships, hundreds of them.
14: Normally, all of them are crowded by vessels. Now you can see how many vessels.
21: All we can see moving are a couple of tugboats,
14: nothing else.
21: I'm being shown round one of Ukraine's biggest Black Sea ports. For security reasons, I'm not allowed to say which. And I'm going to call my guide Dmytro. It's not his real name. He's worked here for 20 years. The port is virtually empty. Dmytro's never seen it like this.
14: Officially, ports are not closed, but vessels are not coming. They are scared of being hit like it was this morning in Odessa Bay. Starting July, they hit trade vessels as a primary target.
21: Why do you think this changed?
14: It's better to ask them, because main thing, they want to make a blockade of the Ukrainian ports because of the economy.
21: Yeah, this is a really quite strange experience, driving under these enormous gantries and cranes and the pipes and the buckets and everything that you need for a busy port, and none of it is working.
3: Hello.
21: At the offices of Ukraine's Transport Workers Union, I meet Svetlana, a warehouse shift manager at Odessa's main port. She's limping, fragments of a Russian ballistic missile still stuck in her leg and back following an explosion at the port a year ago. She fights back tears as she talks, and her hands shake as she describes what life is like now.
22: Oh, it's very difficult. A lot of sirens, a lot of drones, a lot of hits. And for morale, it's even more difficult. People are very tense. What can I say? Look at my hands.
21: Back at Dmytro's port, the air raid siren sounds. We head for the nearest bomb shelter. Soon joined by port workers, all scanning their phones for updates.
23: Is that the drone or is that a Ukrainian Air Force?
24: That's the drone.
23: Okay.
22: Yeah,
14: all clear. So, you can feel by yourself how does it look working during the war?
23: Yes.
14: On the port. Unfortunately, it became typical for our life.
21: We're told that two jet-powered drones landed in the area, so we go looking for the scene of one of the explosions. Eventually, several miles from the port, we find 83-year-old Andrei Dudik surveying the shattered ruins of his house and garden. Somehow, he escaped without a scratch.
25: And I was planning what I would do after my lunch, but now I understand what I will be doing.
21: You seem to have a sense of humor about this whole incident.
25: If we start crying, it will not lead to anything.
24: Yes, this is true.
13: A report from Ukraine by Paul Adams. The captain of one of Uganda's biggest football teams has died after being attacked near his home in the capital, Kampala. Police said David Owori was fatally assaulted after resisting an attempt to steal his mobile phone and other belongings. His death has prompted an outpouring of grief and renewed public anger over violent crime in Uganda. Our global affairs reporter Richard Kagoi is monitoring things from Nairobi in Kenya. And Richard, what happened in this attack?
26: So what the police are saying that is that Owori had resisted attempts by a group of robbers. So they're describing them as a street gang operating in a suburb in Kampala, just close to his home. So what happened is that he resisted an attempt to steal his mobile phone and other belongings. And as a result of that, he was fatally assaulted. So we don't quite really have the details in terms of really how that transpired. But then what they say is that he was later found by passers-by. He was lying unconscious, and that they took him to a clinic which was nearby. But then they say that they didn't

0: national team, that as the Ugandan Cranes in the 2021 Africa Cup of Nations. And he was also known to be a very prolific defender, you know, playing across the midfield thereabout. And there has been really lots of tributes that have been pouring in. We've heard even from his football club, SC Villa, saying that he was indeed not just a player, but they saw him as a leader, they saw him as a brother. And also the national team saying that he was sort of like an inspiration to a new generation of footballers across Uganda. And it's interesting that even the national parliament yesterday, during one of its sessions, observed a minute silence just in his honor. So he was somebody who sort of like captured the imagination of Uganda, especially the sporting scene. And a lot of people really are expressing, you know, anger at just, you know, his death and what really happened to him.
1: Yeah, I mean, it comes not long after a rugby player was killed there. How bad is violent crime in Uganda?
0: Yeah, it's really been a major concern, and it's something that has repeatedly featured in most conversations, because you'd have lots of young people, unfortunately, who have not been able to secure gainful employment, and so a lot of them are really resorting to street and violent crime. And so this just happening 2 months after the famous Ugandan rugby player who was killed, it's really raised concern that, I mean, if notable prominent people can really also fall victim to this, it's not just the ordinary Ugandan now who's going through this. And that's why even the Deputy Speaker and the National Assembly really called on the police to address, you know, the wider security challenges in the capital, Kampala, and even just across the country.
1: Richard, thank you. Richard Kagoi, our Global Affairs reporter, talking to us there from Kenya. Most vaccines need to be kept cold or at a particular temperature to survive the trip from factory to patient. But issues with storage and transport mean about half of all jabs end up being wasted every year. Now, UK scientists say they've successfully trialled vaccines that don't need to be kept in a fridge. The inspiration for the technology comes from nature, as lead researcher Saul Faust explains.
2: It could make an absolutely huge difference. If you think about how vaccines and medicines get into patients, they have to be made and then transported through storage across roads or transport, aeroplanes. You know, sometimes if you're trying to deliver vaccines to the communities in parts of the world like Africa or Asia, where you've got to get to villages, you can be on backpacks or in cars. And at the moment, we have to keep all sort of vaccines and medicines cold between 2 and 8 degrees. And if they freeze because they're too close to an ice pack or they get too hot, they just go in the bin. To be able to convert existing vaccines or make new vaccines and medicines from scratch so they don't have to go in the fridge and they can just be at room temperatures, but potentially a game changer, not just for other countries, but if we think about if we could in the future then have medicines that could just be taken to care homes or in people's homes rather than people having to go to the doctor or a hospital. The original discovery was in the 80s when they were trying to stabilize some lab reagent for a different experiment in a university. And they realized that something called a resurrection plant in the deserts of the United States actually completely dries out. It sort of completely desiccates itself using a sugar called trehalose. And that when the rains come, it sort of wakes up and resuscitates itself. So it's taken a long time, but the British company who set this up have basically used trehalose and designed a mechanism to do the same with existing protein vaccines. So for this vaccine, which is a tetanus diphtheria vaccine that exists already, there'll be one more bigger trial to get the regulatory approval, because this was just the small phase one trial that sort of looks absolutely fantastic in terms of, no, you know, side effects are the same as the original vaccine. The immunology is the same as the original vaccine for the first time. That should be finished by the middle of next year. And then that vaccine will be able to be deployed, you know, as a straight switch over for the vaccine itself, which is being used across the world.
1: And that was Professor Saul Faust from Southampton University. You're listening to The Newsroom from the BBC World Service. Still to come, a 93-year-old British woman breaks the record to become the oldest wing walker.
3: Up in the air, Betty's at home in her element. On the ground, her friends and neighbours from her retirement village in Cheltenham watch on nervously.
4: Go, Betty!
1: More on that later. In fact, she was 97, even more impressive. Now, next

0: Go to the family of the murdered British student Meredith Kircher are calling for a comedy show written by the woman once accused of killing her to be cancelled. Amanda Knox was arrested after Meredith was found dead in an apartment they shared in Italy in 2007. She was convicted and jailed before finally being acquitted in 2015. Amanda's new show, due to be staged at the Edinburgh Festival, references the time she spent in prison. Meredith's sister, Stephanie, says the family's pain is being turned into someone else's laughter.
1: Obviously, it's very personal to us and affects her friends as well still. Left a massive void in our lives. And Amanda is naturally free to continue with her life as she wishes. I think the problem with this particular project is that it is comedy. And whilst I appreciate comedy is there to push the boundaries, very much normalises and trivialises violence against women, and Meredith in particular. In this case, it's a position where it's not a generic topic, it's targeting an individual traumatic case and an individual person and family. And I feel very strongly that Meredith wouldn't agree with that. And obviously I have read certain comments that she's made that Meredith would have found it funny, and Meredith absolutely wouldn't find these topics of any comedy value. In the past, rightfully so, we've kind of maintained a silence, as it were, because we've always wanted to preserve Meredith's memory, as a lot of people who have been through anything similar will agree. It is difficult mentally, physically, emotionally. There needs to be an essence of responsibility there, and I think that for Edinburgh Fringe, which is very well known for their credibility and their opportunities for artists to come and perform, I think that this is giving a platform to something that really affects more than just my family and Meredith. It affects a lot of people out there. And it shouldn't be given a platform for that specific topic. That's why I've spoken out this time. It's not about whether people think she's guilty or innocent. If someone else was doing the show specifically against Meredith, I would still feel the same. It is obviously an added wound that is coming from her at the same time, but I do feel very strongly that this shouldn't be something that's normalised and given a platform for.
0: Stephanie Kircher, sister of murdered student Meredith Kircher. And the Edinburgh venue where Amanda Knox is due to perform her show says it provides a platform for a wide range of voices in line with the Fringe Festival's long-standing commitment to freedom of expression. Disney characters could become official TikTok stars after what's been called a first-of-its-kind deal between the Hollywood studio and the video sharing platform.
2: Thor, Hulk,
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4: Why are you being more handsome in person?
5: Iron Man, dude, what are you doing robbing the bank?
6: Moana, listen. Do you know who you are?
7: The stories are true.
6: The story has just begun.
0: Well, under the deal, TikTok creators will be allowed to use clips of characters from Disney films like Darth Vader, Spider-Man and Moana, who we just heard there, as well as its subsidiaries. The videos will also be shared on the Disney Plus app. Disney said the move reflects how fans are engaging with its stories in entirely new ways. Kevin Mayer is a former senior Disney executive and also briefly served as the boss of TikTok.
8: I think that Disney has seen the light. I know they have, actually, about the permanence and the importance of this creator-led economy and the vertical video that comes from that. So they have to find a way to combine these experiences. And look, Disney Plus is the way to do it. I don't think Disney Plus is going to end up being a social media storytelling operation. It's still going to be based on and focused on the storytelling that they've been doing for decades. But this new component will open up a different avenue, a different use case. The change in consumer behavior is impossible to overstate. For users that are 13 and younger, 75% of their usage of media is on social media platforms, YouTube and TikTok especially, and video games. I should throw that in there too. Only 25% of those young person's time is spent with TV shows that are either streamed or on a TV channel, more and more streaming, obviously, and movies, including theatrical releases. So there's been a dramatic shift in where their audience wants to be and where their audience wants to interact with not only Disney programming, but all programming. Traditional media companies must make this change. It is an absolute imperative. They have to be where the audience is. They have to tell stories in a way that this new audience likes those stories being told. And this extends to sports and ESPN as well. Short form storytelling is the coin of the realm for younger audiences and those same audiences as they become older. That math has already shown that. Audiences hang on to this usage paradigm as they get older. So Disney has to do it. And could it fall flat? Certainly possible. Could they iterate a bunch of times and see what works and what doesn't and ultimately come up with a product that doesn't fall flat, that takes advantage of this interaction with their creators in a very robust and fan-friendly way? Likely. I think Disney is really good about this. The biggest risk there is not doing this.
0: Former Disney and TikTok executive Kevin Mayer. The endangered long-tailed macaque is facing a bleak future after Indonesia resumed exporting the monkeys for laboratory testing. Animal welfare groups have strongly condemned the move, saying it threatens the species' survival. I asked our correspondent in Jakarta, Lisa Tambunan, why were the exports stopped 4 years ago and why have they resumed now?
2: If we go back to 2022, the IUCN updated the status of the long-tailed macaques from vulnerable to endangered. And in Indonesia, there was growing pressure from animal welfare groups campaigning against the capture and live export of these macaques. This pressure prompted the Indonesian authorities to pause wild captured quotas and also halt export permits in order to align with international compliance and prevent further depletion of wild monkeys. Since then, there have been discussions with CITS, which is the International Regulator of Trade in Endangered Species. And this year, Indonesia was allocated by CITS almost 2,000 monkeys for export.
0: Okay, why are these creatures in demand for testing?
2: There are two sides to this. On one side is the medical one. So long-tailed macaques are the most widely used non-human primates in biomedical research globally. And with past research showing their immune system reacts similarly to human immune system, making these monkeys what researchers say ideal models for testing vaccines and treatments for viruses. On the other side is a financial one. Indonesian officials justify the trade by highlighting lucrative research demand from the US, especially as one of its biggest markets. And there is also ongoing negotiations with China, where, according to Indonesian officials, the demand is double the US for its potential market value, with demands estimated to reach up to 20,000 macaques annually at prices between $3,000 and $4,000 per animal.
0: And briefly, is there any opposition in Indonesia to this export trade?
2: Yes, animal welfare groups strongly condemn this move. They warn it threatens the species' survival, as you said earlier. Indonesian authorities insist the process is strictly regulated, but animal welfare groups are saying this is a setback for the protection of long-tailed macaques, which are native to Indonesia. These groups are now urging Indonesia to suspend exports and shift toward modern non-animal testing alternatives.
0: Our correspondent in Indonesia, Lisa Tambunan. Finally, a 97-year-old woman here in the UK has broken her own Guinness World Record to become the oldest person to complete a wing walk. Betty Bromage started doing the stunts a decade ago for charity fundraising. Our reporter Steve Nibbs has the story.
7: Betty's back, 97 years young, and taking to the skies again.
9: I just get bored with life otherwise. When you get old, you can't go here, you can't do this, you can't drive, you can't see, I can't see very well. And I get a bit frustrated, so I want to do the things that I can do.
7: Up in the air, Betty's at home, in her element. On the ground, her friends and neighbours from her retirement village in Cheltenham watch on nervously.
10: Oh, Betty!
7: What was it like watching her doing those loop-the-loops in
11: awful.
7: There?
11: Awful. I was here 4 years ago. Awful. Makes you want to cry, but yeah, she got on fantastic. Yeah, so proud of her.
10: It's incredible. I mean, she's partially sighted, in fact, almost blind, and yet she can do this. I mean,
12: this isn't the first time she's done something like this, but at her age, it's just amazing, isn't it? So, no, she's a wonder.
7: Betty started all this 10 years ago at the age of 87. She's since abseiled down a tower in Cheltenham and took on a zip wire in Snowdonia. And today she pushed the envelope even further, asking the pilot to throw in a barrel roll.
13: She's explained to me inside that it's something that she really is keen to do, even at her age. So I just think it's absolutely fantastic. And for me, it's such a privilege to be able to do that.
7: All of this was done to raise money for the stroke unit in Cheltenham. They helped Betty when she had a stroke last year.
9: So kind to me, and straight away the treatment I got. It affects my words. I go to say a word and it doesn't always come out. But the rest of me, I'm fit as a fit, well, for a 97-year-old.
7: Today the staff sent her a good luck message, grateful for the support.
14: Thank you, Betty, and good luck.
7: Back on the ground, Betty took it all in her stride, with confirmation that she broke her own world record yet again as the oldest female wing walker.
0: Steve Nibbs reporting. We'll have a summary next, but that's it for now from me and the team on the newsroom.
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16: Ty Cobb served as special White House counsel in the first Trump administration. He got to know the president well.
17: I worked closely with him and spent a lot of time with him. The man he is today, much different from the man I encountered.
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19: Coming up, we're going to talk about the to-do list of one of the most powerful men in the world of finance. We're talking about the US Treasury Secretary Scott Bessent, because a photographer captured his notepad. On it, it said, buy Japanese yen, $5 to $10 billion worth. We'll tell you why he wrote that and why the Trump administration is worried about a falling yen. That's all coming up after the latest world news.
20: BBC News with Govinda Gill. Ukrainian drone attacks have left pools of black smoke over the Russian city of Yaroslavl, the home of one of Russia's biggest oil refineries. At least 10 deaths have been reported following Russian attacks on Ukraine. Myanmar's military ruler Min Aung Hlaing has received a red carpet welcome in Thailand as he seeks to break his diplomatic isolation. Human rights groups say this legitimizes a brutal military regime. Indonesia is to export nearly 2,000 endangered long-tailed macaques to the United States for laboratory testing. Welfare groups say the primate survival is threatened, but Indonesia say they are a pest locally. North Korea has fired an unidentified missile near Japan, according to Seoul and Tokyo. On Wednesday, Japan's defense minister said it must strengthen its military capabilities against North Korea, China and Russia. China's marked the deaths last year of two Coast Guard personnel on what it called a frontline mission in the South China Sea. It's their first acknowledgement of fatalities in the collision between Chinese vessels during a confrontation with the Philippines. An Afghan man has been given a life sentence in Germany for a car ramming of a trade union march in Munich last year. The attack with an Islamist motive killed a woman and her two-year-old child. Dozens of people were injured. A British Union flag from the Battle of Trafalgar in 1805 has been saved for the nation. Only three survived the victory over the navies of France and Spain. Crowdfunding raised more than $900,000. The Ugandan footballer David Awori has died following an attack in the capital Kampala. Police say a street gang assaulted the 28-year-old on Monday, trying to steal his mobile phone. BBC News.
19: Now, it's not often that we get to see the to-do list of one of the most powerful men in global finance, but a couple of days ago, We did. I'm talking about Scott Bessent, the US Treasury Secretary. He was in a cabinet meeting on Friday, and a photographer snapped a shot of what was on Bessent's notepad. On the table in front of him, a handwritten note said, "To do by Japanese yen, $5 to $10 billion. And sure enough, the US Treasury did buy yen later that day. It's an unusual event. So what is going on? Why is the US buying yen? What does Japan get out of it? What does the US get out of it? And for you listening at home, why should you care? Yes, that's today's episode of Power Players from Business Daily. I'm Rahul Tandon here in a studio in the UK.
1: And I'm Will Bain, back with Rahul, as always, here on the programme.
19: And to help us pick through this story, we're joined by an old friend. And we don't mean she's old, but we've known her as a friend for a long time. Mariko Oi, you will have heard her many times. She, of course, now is Asia-specific podcast host from Singapore. She was a business reporter for many years. And you have a nickname, don't you, Mariko? Go on, tell everybody what it is.
21: The BBC's Japanese yen geek. And I think one producer actually even put that on my name title on TV. So that made me really, really happy.
19: Well, you know what? With that nickname, you are the perfect person this week. A quick one before we get into it. To-do list. I've got to be honest. Will would know this. Mariko, I'm so disorganized. I don't do to-do lists because when I do them, I just lose them anyway. What about you two?
21: I'm like this OCD kid who's got like a list of things in my head that I need to go through. I think 90% of them would be like kids related, you know, new shoes because they're growing out, or arrange a birthday present for someone's kid and all that kind of stuff.
1: I actually feel a little bit for Scott Bessent this week, guys, because my wife is away for work at the moment. I reckon there are to-do lists in just about every room in my house, and all of them involve me spending some money on something. So I feel like I feel for him. Not 10 billion on Japanese yen, I hasten to add, but certainly I feel for the Treasury Secretary on that.
19: Right. Let us start with what has actually happened over the past week, because this is such a rare event within the financial market. So, both of you, what has happened?
21: When we heard that there was this coordinated intervention between the US and Japan, that's what got my attention, because I've been covering the Japanese currency for about 21 years, and I'm old enough to remember the last coordinated intervention that was in 2011. And it was a bizarre situation where the country was battling the biggest earthquake on record. And yet, because the currency was seen as a safe haven currency, it was strengthening like crazy. So it wasn't just the US, but G7 economies got together and tried to weaken the currency. That was 15 years ago. This time around, the yen is so weak that the US and Japan work together to prop up the value of the Japanese currency.
1: As Mariko says, it's pretty rare. That 2011 one was sort of going the opposite way. 1998, Bill Clinton was the president the last time they intervened to prop up the yen. We won't go really technically deep, Rahul, into quite how and why they did it, but it sort of involved a mixture of the US buying some yen using euros rather than the dollar, and also allowing Japan to basically, and I'm massively oversimplifying here, allow to swap some of the US government debt it owns, so those bonds that we've talked about so many times here on Business Daily, just swap those for dollars for a period of time, and then they can swap them back again with the US Central Bank, the Federal Reserve down the track, all to try and, as Mariko says, prop up that sort of falling yen value.
19: Yeah, and I think that this is really important, isn't it? Because often we will see sometimes countries trying to protect their own currencies, but it is so rare for another country, particularly the world's biggest economy, to come in and say, hey, we're going to give you a hand. So it's extremely, extremely rare. Were you surprised when you've been covering Japan for so long, you know, our yen geek, Mariko, when you heard this was out? I had spoke to some people who I know were involved in trading on Friday as this was beginning to filter through, and they were pretty shocked by it.
21: Yeah, I was definitely surprised. And the fact that, I mean, I don't know what you thought of the to-do list, guys. I mean, did he just let people film it on purpose? But I just thought it was quite funny.
1: Well, shall we hear from the man himself? This is what he told the US network CNBC about that on Tuesday this week.
22: I just wanted to make sure that all the reporters looking on over my shoulder also knew the symbol, JPY, for the Japanese yen. So I was going to finish the list. You know, the rest of the list was, you know, like, go and have lunch with the Supreme Leader, play tennis with Putin, you know. But I thought I would just leave it at buy 5 to 10 billion of Japanese yen.
19: If the U.S. Treasury Secretary, the most important finance minister on this planet, is going, we're supporting it, would make you think twice, wouldn't it, both of you?
21: Yeah, I mean, I spoke to the Japanese finance ministry official who was behind the decision to intervene in the currency market on Japan's own itself. And I remember asking him, you know, isn't it a waste of money spending billions of dollars to prop up the value of the weak currency only for it to weaken pretty much straight away? And I remember him vividly saying, A, it's not burning cash because you're just reshuffling assets, but also it's just about sending a clear signal to the speculators out there who are just trying to make a quick buck.
3: So the yen was as low as 164 to the dollar. It's back to around 157, which I suppose gives us an idea that the intervention seems to have worked in the short term.
1: The chart's amazing, right? Yeah. Have people seen the chart? It's like a wall. When they intervene on it, goes straight up.
3: The question is, how long will it stay up there? But also, I suppose, for people listening, Mariko, why is the yen so weak? And what does that mean for the Japanese economy?
21: The weak yen, I mean, firstly, for listeners out there who want to visit my home country, it's great for you because everything is so cheap. And it also helps exporters like Toyota, Sony, because the weak currency makes their products cheaper abroad and they bring back revenues in the currency. But it's also really bad for the cost of living crisis because Japan imports lots of stuff like fuel, food, other things, and the weak yen makes them more expensive. And of course, we're talking about Japan, which has only seen prices fallen for as long as I can remember until very recently. So it's known as deflation when things just don't go up in prices and sometimes they get cheaper, which sounds great for consumers, but it's really bad for the economy.
1: And why is that? Why is it so stuck in the mud? Is it to do with people's salaries or, you know, their sort of confidence in household spending? What are sort of some of the root causes of that?
21: Definitely the salaries. So Japanese salaries haven't gone up. So, you know, Japanese companies have been criticized for basically hoarding all the revenues, profits, and not actually distributing it to their workers. But that aside, we had experienced a huge property bubble that burst. So the economy was growing really strongly until about 2000. And then that was when we started seeing this, what's known as a lost decade. And now it's almost like lost 2 decades to 3 decades that the economy was really stagnant. So as a result, the currency's value is affected. And, you know, but I am old enough to remember when the yen was like 75 against the US dollar.
3: Yeah, it was, wasn't it?
21: Yeah, it was
3: strong, wasn't it, for a period of time. On that point there of how do you get the Japanese spending again? Because they do have a lot of savings, don't they? Have a lot of money in the bank, far more than me and Will do. So how do you get that to that? Because the new prime minister's come in. She wants the Japanese government to spend a lot of money. She thinks raising interest rates is, in her words, stupid. She wants to cut taxes. Is that the way you get people spending again? Because that's what needs to happen.
21: But, you know, all I get from my mother, all my friends, all the messages I get these days is how things are getting more and more expensive. Mm. And because people just aren't used to it, they're just not going to go out and spend money. And Sanae Takaichi, when she first became the prime minister, she was hugely popular, but she's been pushing through some rather divisive, controversial policies. So her approval rating has been falling. Now she's basically proposing to cut sales tax on food from 8% to 1%. And yes, that might actually get people to spend, but a lot of economists are wondering where she's going to get that money from in order to cut taxes. So, you know, that's actually been pushing down the value of the Japanese yen as well. But the main reason the yen is so weak is because of the difference in interest rates. Because Japan was a pioneer, if you remember, back in 1999 to cut interest rates to zero in order to get out of that deflation, falling prices. And it even went to negative in 2016, if I remember correctly. Japan's interest rates have remained low. Traders prefer currencies with higher interest rates. So that's why the yen has been quite weak. But you know what? My parents, they still talk about when the yen was 360 against the US dollar. This was just after the end of the Second World War. And I think it stayed there until like 1971. So, you know, it has been weak before, but obviously that was fixed and not freely floating and obviously in a really different era.
1: We should say, guys, that so far, the intervention looks like it's having the desired effect.
21: For now.
3: It's early days. It's early days.
21: Yeah, it's. I mean, I think that's the big question. For how much longer will it actually stay weak? But Japan's finance minister, Satsuki Katayama, she has certainly not ruled out more action of this kind. And this is what she said shortly after confirming that intervention.
20: Japan's finance ministry is closely monitoring the current situation and maintaining close communication with the US Treasury Department. We will not hesitate to carry out further coordinated intervention in the future.
19: Marika, can I ask you a question that has really intrigued me? I know you are always talking to people in Japan, your own family, your own friends, etc. You know, me and Will have spent our lives living in economies where prices have just gone up and up and up, and a lot of our conversations, we're just sitting and moaning about that. When you speak to people in Japan who spent years and years and years of prices going down, how have they coped with prices suddenly going up, with inflation finally beginning to rise? What sort of conversations do you have with your parents, with your friends?
21: I mean, they're not taking it well and they need to blame somebody. So, you know, usually it's the prime minister or the politician or whatever. But yeah, I mean, I remember, you know, growing up in Japan or even working in Japan, and it used to be known as like one coin lunch. And now you can't buy lunch with one coin or a bowl of ramen. You know, it used to be 800 yen. Now it's above 1000 yen and people are just going mental about it. Four digits to buy a bowl of ramen, because we were so used to it for so many decades that things just don't go up in prices. And, you know, rice prices, it's just been one after another that things started to get more expensive. It's not going down too well.
19: You're listening to Business Daily with me, Rahul, Will and Marika. And we're talking about why Donald Trump cares so much about the fact that the Japanese yen is falling. Let us hear from the man himself.
4: We have a good relationship with Japan. We're very strong, very, very strong financially. They are, you know, they have a weakening yen and they wanted a little bit of help. And we're always there for Japan.
19: Will, Donald Trump, he's the ultimate deal maker, isn't he? He doesn't do something unless the US is getting something in return. So why was he so bothered about this country thousands and thousands of miles away, its currency falling?
1: Well, he made it very clear, first of all, that they're great friends, as Scott Bessent did. And that's true, right? I heard the former ambassador under the Biden administration, Rahm Emanuel, talking about this on a podcast the other day, saying that net approval for Japan, full stop, you know, what the American public think of Japan, 80% popularity. So an easy kind of win in that regard, helping a friend, helping an ally out. But there's lots of potential impacts on US policy, what goes on with the US's borrowing rate, for example, but also tariffs. It kind of virtually undermines that, right? If a country can get around it by having a much weaker currency, which means all its exports are much cheaper. And Brad Setzer, a regular on our business programs, trade expert at the Council on Foreign Relations in Washington, I thought summed it up quite well, Rahul, in a note this week. I'll just read you a bit of it. A weak yen tends to put pressure on other Asian currencies, and it could make it harder for China to continue to allow the slow appreciation of its currency, i.e. its currency, to get stronger. All these currencies are very weak, and that was more or less working against the Trump administration's goals to reindustrialize the United States. The currency market was saying, invest more in high surplus Asia, not invest more in the United States. And there you have it. I mean, there's a lot of rationales, aren't there, Mariko, being chucked out there at the moment, but those seem to be two big ones, the cost of US borrowing and what it does for tariffs.
21: I think you got it there, especially the impact on regional currencies from the South Korean won, because obviously all the economies are so interlinked. You know, Japanese companies operating countries like Thailand, obviously Japan and South Korea compete against each other, as well as Japan versus China. All those impact is interlinked and interconnected.
1: Well, absolutely. That's exactly what Scott Bessent went on to talk about in that interview with CNBC. Here's the Treasury Secretary again.
22: A stable yen is not only important for the U.S., but very important for the entire region, because, you know, if the yen were to weaken substantially, then the other currencies would follow it. You know, we'd seen excess volatility in the Korean won. Many people believe that the Chinese RMB is undervalued. So given the trade flows, given the size of the economy, given their contribution to the global savings market, very important to have a stable yen.
1: So there's that point again, guys, about what it does regionally that Brad Setzer was kind of touching on there, and what it means for sort of trade policy going forward both ways, right? Those countries buying American goods, and also what it does to those exporting nations, big Asian exporting nations to the United States.
19: If you're sitting at home listening to this, you may be in your own country and you may think, oh God, it doesn't matter what's happening over there. But the whole of the financial system is so interlinked, and problems in one of them
3: could mean that you're facing problems at home very quickly.
21: Yeah, exactly, Rahul. That's why it actually affects the rest of us.
3: We're going to come to the end of the program now. We always like to get up with a conclusion. So, is it going to work in the long term? What do you think, Yen Geek? And then we'll get Will's thoughts.
21: I've literally seen those Japanese solo interventions impact lasting for literally a day or two and then just, you know, going back to the weak yen again. But having done it with the United States, maybe, you know, the impact will last a bit longer. But I think the fundamentals have to change, right? The interest rates difference and other issues that we've been talking about.
1: Mariko, so much better placed than me, Rahul, to answer that one about whether those changes that she was talking about will finally work in the Japanese economy. What I would say, I think for certain, I don't know if you guys agree, is if it doesn't work, listening to what we've heard from Scott Bessent and President Trump, the United States will be back again here because it has such a massive impact on the US's economy. We know the price of US debt, so those bonds, has spiked massively since the war in Iran. It was in danger of spiking again here, potentially, if, as we talked about right at the start of the program, Japan started selling off its US debt. There are massive elections in the United States later on this year that are all about affordability, that will see control of the last 2 years of decision making for President Trump. So keeping the economy on an even keel at home, massive. And also for all of us listening around the world, if those US bond yields start spiking, that can very quickly start to spill into other economies as well. People start looking at, say, the UK or Europe and saying, well, hang on a minute, am I paying the right amount for my debt here as well? And that can have a huge impact on what your government is able to spend, but right down into personal finances, things like our mortgage costs and things as well. It can come down to commercial banks pretty quickly. So exactly as you guys said, it's all so interlinked. And so that would be my answer, really. If it doesn't work, expect the United States to be back again, I think.
3: I'm going to be keeping a very close eye on Scott Bessent and his notepad, because I think I have a feeling he may have to get it out once again. That is it for this edition of Business Daily. On the next episode, Will, you'll be looking at global trade and consumer confidence and what's really driving the world economy. And you'll be hearing from Yiwu, where many of the world's Christmas decorations are made in China. You can find that in your podcast feeds on Friday.
5: BBC World Service, and now Witness History with me, Ashley Byrne. And I'm taking you back to July 1987 and the day martial law was finally lifted in Taiwan.
6: Change here is not just economic. After 4 decades of nationalist rule, a form of democracy is coming to Taiwan.
8: The whole country, we are happy that the martial law was lifted, kind of optimistic that in the future we have good ways to fight back our loss.
5: I've been talking to Fred Chin, who was a young student from Malaysia who came to Taiwan to study in 1967.
8: I have 3 years happy life in Taiwan, free to go anywhere, to talk, to say anything, without knowing that at the time Taiwan is under martial law.
5: Taiwan had been under martial law since 1949. It meant political parties banned, newspapers censored, secret police on university campuses, and trials held in military courts. Tens of thousands were detained during what became known as the White Terror. And yet, at the same time, Taiwan's economy was booming, a modernizing society under an authoritarian state. Fred Chin, now 76, was completely unaware of the political undercurrents which were about to turn his life upside down.
8: I came to Taiwan to further my study in 1967, but unfortunately in 1971, I was arrested by the KMT government.
5: Fred had been enjoying those relative freedoms, but everything changed when he was approached by a plainclothes security agent working for the ruling Kuomintang, or KMT party, who persuaded him to get into a car and travel to Taipei on the pretense that a family member urgently needed to see him.
8: He said, "Don't worry, nothing happened, nothing serious. You have a staying in Taipei now. Tomorrow you might be going back to Malaysia." So he gave us a call and asked us to locate you and bring you to Taipei to have a short talk. I didn't suspect anything.
5: The security agent kept saying he was taking Fred to see a Mr. Chai. But that's when alarm bells rang.
8: I told them that, "Sir, in my memory, I didn't have such a relative by the name Mr. Chai."
5: In Taipei, Fred's ordeal took a sinister twist.
8: went back to Taipei in a small room for 48 to 50 hours of questioning, prohibiting me to go to sleep, to have food or drink, or even go to the toilet.
5: Fred was subjected to 2 weeks of interrogation and torture as his interrogators tried to force a confession. But Fred couldn't understand what he was meant to be admitting to.
8: I knelt down and begged them, "Let me know what you really want from me. I couldn't endure anymore the pressures, the humiliations that you put on me. Please help me." They said, "No." Our senior officers prohibited us to hint even. "You have to write down by yourself."
5: The attacks became more and more violent. Fred claims he was forced to stand for hours and at one point was even hung upside down. Exhausted and terrified, he says he was tricked into signing a falsified confession. It was only afterwards that a fellow prisoner explained the charge that had been invented against him.
8: "When you were 16 years old, you joined one of the not existing Communist Party and came to Taipei as a student, trying to overthrow government, indicted under the Statute of Punishment of the Rebellion. It was ridiculous. How could a student, a young student of 18 of age, came to Taiwan, 2 years in Taiwan, and then turn? How could that happen? You were indicted under that. Article 2, Section 1. The only penalty was death." That shocked me. I dropped to the floor.
5: Fred had been convicted of rebellion after being linked to a minor explosion of the US Information Service where he used to attend for language study. He's always strenuously denied any involvement. A court case followed where Fred learned his fate.
8: "I solemnly announce your verdict. Because you came from overseas, you knew not much about Taiwan. You did something wrong against our government. But we were not going to punish you to death. Instead, 12 short years of imprisonment." I just raised my hand. "Your Honor, I have questions." He stood up. I was so frightened. And he pointed at me. "We didn't punish you to death. Why were you not happy?" I said, "Sir, your indictment was totally false. You should release me."
5: After 12 years on Green Island, one of Taiwan's most notorious political prisons, Fred expected to be deported back to Malaysia. Instead, he was simply shown the door. He and another former prisoner set up a small construction business, but it soon went bankrupt.
8: "We, as the political prisoners, were the lowest class. No one dared to have any contact with us. Because they're afraid if they contact with us, they might fall into certain kind of traps by the government."
5: So Fred ended up on the streets, living off leftovers from expensive restaurants. Then in 1986, after 3 years without papers, he was finally given a Taiwanese ID card. It ended his statelessness and let him step back into society. Meanwhile, public pressure for basic freedoms was growing, coupled with recognition that Taiwan needed to open up and begin a controlled transition towards democracy. In 1987, the country finally ended almost 40 years of martial law.
6: Economically, this small island off the South China coast is already one of the giants of the Far East, the world's 11th most powerful exporter and one of the fastest developing nations. Martial law, imposed in 1949, was lifted 2 weeks ago. Dissidents have been released from jail, and Taiwan's first party of opposition can raise its voice in public to criticize policies of the ruling Kuomintang, the KMT.
2: Do you remember thinking, this is the beginning of the end? At some point, I'm going to be able to tell my story.
8: We feel the kind of optimistic that in the future, we have a good ways to fight back. We are happy that the martial law was lifted.
5: Even as martial law ended, he couldn't shake the sense that he wasn't entirely safe.
8: I knew that there were many political prisoners that celebrating. They asked me to join them and said no. Because me, my mind, I still had certain kind of worry that I might probably be arrested again because I was alone in Taiwan. I really was afraid at that time.
5: And the prejudice, of course, was still widespread, wasn't it?
8: In the beginning, yes. We faced a lot of insults, a lot of discriminations from the public.
5: And it was a long time before Fred was free to tell his story. Security controls restricting speech and anything that looked political were not lifted until 1992. Taiwan only then began offering compensation and finally an official apology to political prisoners in 1998. Slowly, Fred rebuilt his life, working, travelling, and eventually marrying. And he stayed in Taiwan, the place that once imprisoned him. Though more than 50 years on, he still feels the effects of the torture he endured.
8: My eyes, my nose, and my ears are not functioning well. I blame them, but what could I do? I still have to endure the pain. They beat to me like dust.
5: Today, Fred shares his story with younger generations as a reminder of how fragile freedom can be.
8: I'm the happiest man in the world, but you couldn't forget the past. You couldn't forget the tragedies. We could forgive others, but we couldn't forget what happened to us. If you forget the past history, it might happen to you.
5: Former political prisoner in Taiwan, Fred Chin, was speaking to me, Ashley Byrne, for this edition of Witness History. It was a Made in Manchester production for the BBC World Service.
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12: Welcome to NewsHour. It's live from the BBC World Service in London. I'm Tim Franks. Has the boss of world football done enough to save himself? Gianni Infantino says he has the backing of his senior FIFA executives. His critics, especially in Europe, say they're not done yet.
23: You can say you are democratizing the game on a global level, which is good, but you should find a way of not using it for saving your power.
12: Also, Ukraine carries out more strikes on Russian oil refineries. Has Myanmar's military ruler broken out of diplomatic isolation? And the black Cambridge professor who's resigned over allegations of fabrication and plagiarism? We'll hear from a supporter who says the issue here turns on racism.
24: The actual core of the issue is that a young black man who is a professor has come under this unprecedented attack.
12: All that to come after the news.
20: BBC News with Govinda Gill. Ukrainian drone attacks have left pools of black smoke hanging over the Russian city of Yaroslavl, the home of one of the country's biggest oil refineries. The local governor described it as the largest ever attack by Ukraine. Vitaly Shevchenko says Ukrainian attacks on refineries have had a big impact in Russia.
25: They've had a massive effect on Russia's ability to fill up their cars. There are huge queues of people trying to get fuel that we've seen for weeks now. The thing about oil refineries is that it's possible to repair them in most cases. So for Ukraine, unless they maintain this campaign of deep strikes, it's hardly likely to have a massive impact. And the Russian military, it has to be said, are going to be the last people to suffer because of this. They still have fuel.
20: In Ukraine, at least 10 deaths have been reported following the latest wave of Russian air attacks. Myanmar's military ruler, Min Aung Hlaing, has received a red carpet welcome to Thailand as he seeks to break his diplomatic isolation despite the continuing civil war. After meeting Thailand's Prime Minister, he claimed Myanmar was on the path of democracy. Jonathan Head is in Bangkok.
26: Thailand is really bringing relations back to the way they were right before the coup, much faster than people expected. Min Aung Hlaing still has done nothing to make any moves to end the civil war. But the Thai government has decided it has so many issues it needs to resolve with Myanmar. They've decided to invite him here and restore their relationship to the way it was. So the solidarity that Southeast Asia showed him before in keeping Minh Aung at arm's length while the bloodshed continued in Myanmar has cracked.
20: The foreign ministers of Jordan, the UAE, Indonesia, Pakistan, Turkey, Saudi Arabia, Qatar and Egypt have accused Israel of undermining recent efforts to conclude a peace deal in Gaza. In a joint statement, they condemned what they called Israeli violations in the Gaza Strip. Israel says its recent attacks have targeted Hamas militants. After a break of 4 years, Indonesia has resumed exporting endangered long-tailed macaques to the United States for use in laboratory testing. Nearly 2,000 of the monkeys will be exported. Our correspondent in Jakarta, Lisa Tambunan, explains.
0: Long-tailed macaques are the most widely used non-human primates in biomedical research globally. And with past research showing their immune system reacts similarly to human immune system, making these monkeys what researchers say ideal models for testing vaccines and treatments for viruses. On the other side is a financial one. Indonesian officials justify the trade by highlighting lucrative research demand from the US as one of its biggest markets.
20: BBC News. Tributes are pouring in for the Ugandan footballer David Owori, killed by robbers in the capital Kampala. Police say he was assaulted on Monday after resisting an attempt to steal his mobile phone. Owori captained Sports Club Villa, the Uganda Premier League record champions. Richard Kagoe reports.
7: Sports Club Villa, where David Owori was captain, says it has lost more than a player, describing him as a leader, brother and friend. Uganda's Football Federation called him an inspiration to a generation. The national team, the Cranes, said it had lost a football star who carried the hopes of Uganda. Parliament on Wednesday observed a minute's silence in his honour and called for a swift investigation. His death has fueled public anger over violent crime in Uganda. It comes less than 2 months after rugby player Sydney Kogodio was killed by a mob in Kampala.
20: Health officials in the Democratic Republic of Congo say they are screening more than 200 passengers for Ebola after intercepting a boat travelling along the Congo River towards the capital, Kinshasa. The health minister says no cases have been detected so far. A passenger with suspected Ebola got off earlier in the northern province of Mongala to seek treatment, but later died. United Nations experts have called for urgent action to prevent American sanctions pushing Cuba into a full-blown crisis. They've condemned the recent increase in measures against the island, warning they risk a silent Gaza unfolding there. Cuba has been grappling with rolling power blackouts and shortages for months. A British Union flag flown by the Royal Navy at the Battle of Trafalgar in 1805 has been saved for the nation. It's one of only three to survive the defining victory over the navies of France and Spain. The flag was due to be sold abroad, but an export ban was put in place and crowdfunding raised $900,000 to buy it. That's the latest BBC News.
9: Hello and welcome to NewsHour. It's coming to you live from the BBC World Service studios in central London. I'm Tim Franks. We've got two stories today of people in prominent positions coming under enormous pressure to resign. One of them has done so. He's a professor at Cambridge University, a black professor at one of the world's most prestigious institutions, and it's been a saga which has made headlines around the world. More on that in about 45 minutes. First, though, a rather more globally famous figure who's come under pressure to step down, but has insisted he's staying, and indeed that he's fighting back against what he calls the attacks on the name and reputation of the body he leads. That man is Gianni Infantino, president of FIFA, the governing body of world football. He came in for an avalanche of criticism after his proposal, now ditched, to sell off stakes in FIFA competitions to private investors. After an emergency meeting of his management board, Mr. Infantino appears intent on campaigning for a re-election for a fourth term in office next March. And he has his supporters. Fleetwood Hyer is one of them. He's president of Malawi's Football Association. And he's been speaking to my NewsHour colleague, James Menendez.
13: I have worked with FIFA president Gianni Infantino, and I have seen his commitment to growing football globally, particularly in developing countries such as Malawi.
4: Through FIFA Forward and other development programs and projects, many member associations have benefited significantly. And for that, we remain grateful, and I can assure you that I support him wholeheartedly.
14: And what about his plan to sell off some of the rights to tournaments like the World Cup to private enterprise? Why did you support that?
4: The benefits of this proposal is that we are going to generate more income. That is going to transcend to football development. Countries like Malawi, which is economically considered one of the poorest countries in the world, it was a no-brainer. It's something that I couldn't think twice of not supporting it.
14: So you saw the plan as a way to generate more money, and that would filter down directly to the development of football in your country?
4: To me, that was the biggest support. If football can create money out of itself, it's better off.
15: The boss of Malawi's FA, Football Association Fleetwood Higher. Where now then for the critics of the FIFA boss? Ulke Gertlich is president of the German club St. Pauli and the vice president of the German Football Association. What's his reaction to the statement that came out of that emergency meeting?
16: Nothing about it is surprising me, because nothing about this crisis we faced last week guarantees that changes coming. What we see is that privilege with money is using money for power, and this is something definitely which we all need to discuss, whether it's clubs or the continental federations, but also the players and fans need to get involved, because we have to discuss what kind of football and especially what kind of governance we want to have.
15: But this statement out of this senior meeting of FIFA executives in Morocco does say, it acknowledges that mistakes were made, but it says that it wasn't the intention for exactly the people that you're talking about, the members of FIFA. The words of this statement: feel excluded from the process and that the process should have been handled differently. So there is an acknowledgement that mistakes were made and there should have been a broader consultation process. Why are you saying that is not sufficient for you?
16: Because we are waiting since 2015, after the corruption scandal, that the misgoverned bodies of football, and there are not only FIFA, but potentially others, need structural reforms. And these were promised a decade ago, but nothing happened. And therefore, we need better internal governance mechanisms and effective external oversight.
15: You're referring, of course, to what happened when FIFA was led by its previous boss, Sepp Blatter, and there were all sorts of allegations about the role that he played and the awarding, for example, of the World Cup to Qatar back in 2012. But I just wonder, actually, whether whenever you get global sporting bodies such as FIFA, with the huge amounts of money and prestige that go with these games, that you're going to get people fighting tooth and nail over how the money is earned and how it's spent. And in a sense, I just wonder whether it's part of the business.
16: Oh, well, of course, it's always where huge amounts of money are flowing. Of course, things can be getting pretty strange. But why not having some external oversight when you are overpronouncing for years that you are doing it for the communities, the global communities? And the German Football Association has already said it will not support Gianni Infantino's next term.
15: Yeah, except, I mean, we've heard from the president of the Malawian Football Association, who has said that, you know, yes, he agrees that this proposal was badly put together, badly handled in terms of the lack of consultation, but he has seen, in his view, a real commitment from FIFA under Gianni Infantino to growing football in developing countries. And when you've got smaller associations, I should say, such as his, who potentially stand to gain tens of millions of dollars out of a proposal such as this, you can understand why they may well be saying this may have been badly handled, but it was well-intentioned.
23: Well, yes, the hypocrisy of all this is that the support of every association worldwide is something Gianni Infantino has pointed out on many levels. So,
15: but why is that hypocritical?
23: No, that's not hypocritical at all. The hypocritical point is with the money

0: about governance and processes and whether they are transparent, whether they are democratic, or whether they are just pouring money to many associations which can secure your vote of being FIFA president.
1: Ulke Gürtlich, president of the German clubs St. Pauli and vice president of the German Football Association. Let's turn to the football journalist Henry Winter, vastly experienced, has been watching the game for a long, long time. And Henry, I just wonder what your thoughts are today on how safe Gianni Infantino is.
2: Hi, Tim. So slightly sad at the state of events and still waiting really for UEFA's reaction. UEFA have been pretty quick to react to what FIFA have done, whether it's on ticket prices or whether this ill-conceived plan that they came up with. But the clock is ticking in a way, because August the 14th is when there'll be decision or reflections on a decision about the 64-team World Cup. And that will polarise a lot of views. There'll be a lot of countries in Africa and Asia who will be excited by the possibility of the door being opened wider to the World Cup for financial reasons and obviously for sporting reasons. So that, if it's confirmed, will win a lot of support for Infantino. And then, of course, November the 18th, you know, anyone who wants to stand against this beleaguered, some would say discredited, president now has to sort of show their hand by November the 18th. So the clock is ticking.
1: Yeah. I want to ask you about potential candidates in a moment, but just you mentioned UEFA, European football's governing body. I mean, I guess that's the point, though. I mean, this is a sort of one country, one vote type of system. There are 211 member associations. UEFA is, you know, traditionally it's seen as a powerhouse because European football is seen as a powerhouse, but there are lots and lots of other confederations, aren't there? And presumably, I mean, many of them will have rather more supportive views of Infantino, but also, you know, I guess they won't necessarily vote en bloc.
2: Well, I mean, that's a very significant point because, I mean, on Europe alone, 55 member associations, that's a quarter of FIFA, which is, what, 211 member associations. And you only need one or two, maybe more, of the smaller national associations from Europe voting individually, whether for financial reasons, whether for footballing reasons, then it obviously it turns it. I mean, CONCACAF, which is North America, Central America, and the Caribbean associations, I mean, they're sort of partly in line behind UEFA. But as you say, when it actually comes down to it and they vote individually, for some of these countries, even one or two of the smaller ones in Europe, the money that was initially on offer in this plan was 3-4 times their national revenue. So you can see why a lot of the African nations and some of the Asian nations, which do absolutely need investment in infrastructure, coaching, player development, you know, would have been absolutely tempted by this. And absolutely no surprise that Infantino went to Rabat, Morocco, Africa, to make his big stand last night.
1: Do you think that there are obvious candidates who might come in with a chance, A, of getting support, but B, of really sort of promising, given that we've sort of been on this radio before with the previous FIFA boss, Sepp Blatter, really promising this time we're going to sort FIFA out so that it's, you know, transparent and democratic and all the rest of it?
2: Well, Infantino promised that when he came in. So maybe it's something to do with the culture of the building, or whether it's actually to do with psychological flaws of the individual who steps in there, gets given all this presidential power, suddenly find himself at barbecues at the White House, mixing with the rich, powerful and famous, and it goes to their head a little bit. I mean, it was quite amusing reading the statement from FIFA last night when they said, well, we will stand up to critics of good governance. I mean, one of the reasons why the good governance is under question at the moment is because of the process and the plan that Infantino came up with. So I'm afraid we're locked in a civil war now.
1: I guess there will be some people out there, just briefly, Henry, who might be saying, I mean, yes, of course, football is the world's favourite sport, but really, should we care about whether Gianni Infantino stays or goes?
2: Well, I think we should care about what sort of leaders we have in life, whether politics, whether sport, whether commercial, whatever. You know, you want them to have a moral compass. You want them to lead. You want them to have transparency and accountability.

0: And we're not really seeing that in this case. So, yes, it does matter.
1: Henry Winter, football journalist, thank you very much as ever for joining us. You're listening to NewsHour, live from London. And coming up on the programme, our reporter is out on patrol with the Ukrainian Navy under threat of drone attack as it patrols the waters off Odessa.
2: To my understanding, Russians are not targeting the vessels. They are targeting people. They're targeting crew. I think this is happening because we hit their oil supply and petrol supply vessels. And right now we're trying to cut off Crimea from any petrol supplies, and we've hit quite a few vessels. So that's probably a return gesture.
3: So you think it is revenge?
2: Absolutely.
1: More on that coming up in about 15 minutes. Our main headline this hour, it is what we'll be talking about in just a moment. Myanmar's military ruler has met Thailand's prime minister in Bangkok. This is NewsHour, live from the BBC. And just before we head to Bangkok to our Southeast Asia correspondent, some news that is just in, and that is that the Senate Homeland Security Committee that's been considering the fate of Anthony Fauci, the former White House medical advisor, whom they wanted to testify about the COVID, origins of COVID, they've vote along party lines to hold him in contempt for his failure to testify to the committee last week. We will bring you any updates on that as we get them. Now, that Myanmar is governed by a vicious, repressive military dictatorship is not under dispute, nor that Myanmar is embroiled in a civil war with that military attempting to crush, through the brutal, undiscriminating use of force, the various insurgencies across the country. But the question today is whether, more than 5 years after the elected government was overthrown, it's now time for Myanmar to emerge from its diplomatic isolation. The reason it's a question today is that Myanmar's supreme military ruler, Min Aung Hlaing, has received a red carpet welcome in neighbouring Thailand. Well, watching those slightly squeaky ceremonials in Bangkok has been our Southeast Asia correspondent, Jonathan Head, and Jonathan joins us live from the Thai capital. How significant a moment do you think this was, Jonathan?
4: Very big for Min Aung Hlaing, Tim. Very big. I mean, this man's been an international pariah. And while he puts up a very defiant front in insisting that Myanmar will go its own way, he craves international respectability. Thailand's not the world's biggest country, but it is a core founder member of ASEAN, the Association of Southeast Asian Nations, of which Myanmar is a member, and which has barred him from any meetings ever since the coup, because he made a promise 5 years ago that he would scale down conflict and negotiate with the opposition, and reneged on it immediately. And other Southeast Asian countries have held the line, saying we cannot fully engage with this guy. I mean, they have some relations. We cannot bring him in from the cold until we see significant moves to ease the repression, end the civil war, talk to the opposition. But Thailand has cracked. And there's no doubt about it. The Thais say they're doing what they call calibrated re-engagement. But looking at that ceremony this morning, it didn't look very calibrated to me. He got full honours. Yeah. And there was a big military band. There was an honour guard. Lots of meetings with top Thai officials. And a speech at the end basically saying full cooperation, business as usual, lots of security cooperation. It's as though the coup never happened.
1: Is Thailand's argument partly that, look, there are important issues beyond what's going inside Myanmar that we do need cooperation with Naypyidaw over, but also that I suppose that we've tried the cold shouldering and hasn't really got us anywhere.
4: Yeah, I mean, they make the first argument very strongly. They say, look, unlike other ASEAN members, they have a 2,500-kilometre border. We've got scam centres, we've got wars going on there, we've got refugees coming across, transnational crime of all kinds. We have to talk to Myanmar in a way that other Southeast Asian countries like Indonesia, which are a long way away, don't. That's a little disingenuous, because most of those problems are happening in areas controlled by warlords or ethnic insurgent armies, where the Myanmar government doesn't have much control. So it's not going to be able to do much to solve the problems that Thailand's getting coming over its border. I think more of it is about the second point they won't acknowledge, but I think it's there. The fact is that Minh Aung Hlaing's recovery from near defeat 2 years ago, when his soldiers were in retreat and insurgent groups were moving forward, that recovery is down to the full support from China. China made a decision 2 years ago that it did not want to see a collapse of the military regime. It feared chaos, and it threw its full weight behind Minh Aung Hlaing. And his military has recovered largely as a result of that support. Well, if you've got China backing a country, you know it's backing a government, you know it's not going anywhere. And I think the Thais feel if we don't get in there, we'll lose influence to China. And, it, you know, ultimately, this military government's going nowhere. There are also plenty of vested interests in Thailand that want better relations with Myanmar. Sadly, all those people who took up arms hoping for a revolution are now feeling very bereft, as though nobody cares about their issues.
1: Jonathan Head in Bangkok, thanks very much. Another footballing story to bring you now, but one that's rather more uplifting, albeit one that starts from the lowest point. It's the fact that in the 5 years since the Taliban returned to power in Afghanistan, women have been banned from all organised sport. But against those terrible odds, Afghanistan's women footballers have found a way back onto the international stage. The BBC's Majuba Norouzi has the story.
5: A song for Afghanistan, a team reunited, sang by players who have travelled from across the world for two friendlies in Auckland against the Cook Islands.
6: Well, we want Afghanistan to be free, and we want Afghan girls and women to be free, to be able to choose who they want to be. We want to prove that we are still here, we're still fighting for the rights that you took away from us.
5: Forced into exile after the Taliban retook control of Afghanistan 5 years ago, Najma and her teammates were scattered around the world. Now they are back together, first since FIFA allowed Afghanistan's team in exile back into international football.
7: Good. Chin up just a bit. You're defiant, okay? Good.
5: As the players are presented with their match day kit, Najma, who now lives in Doncaster, reflects on the last 5 years.
8: It's been 5 years. We are getting older and older, and we haven't got a new generation. That is very concerning for the new generation. We want to be their role models, and we want the younger girls to look up at us, and they were like, they did it. We want to do it as well. We want to keep their dreams alive.
7: Good, nice and strong. Good.
9: I was bullied throughout high school, and football gave me the confidence to be who I am today and to be able to speak loud.
5: Morsal, who has settled in Australia, has painted her nails with various pictures. She tells us what they mean.
9: I wanted to use this platform to advocate for the women of Afghanistan who haven't been allowed to study for the past 5 years. Obviously the book, the rose, who is a representation of women, and the flags, and the date, August 15th, and the date that Afghanistan fell.
10: In August 2021, the airport was not like an airport. The first gate when I went with my mom, they put a gun towards me. It was like, where's your man? I was panicking, and my mother said that, oh, our men made it inside the airport. We left outside and we got separated. So she handled the situation. Due to my dad's disability, I couldn't take him through that crowd with me, and my mom had to stay back with him.
5: Having won the chance to represent Afghanistan, for many of the players, football has become more than a game.
11: A lot of my friends and family is back home. And it's still, I'm missing them every single day. And there is nothing I can do except playing football and using the football as a biggest platform with the media to be their voices.
5: It is finally match day. The aim is to rebuild Afghanistan's team in exile and to compete for a place at the 2028 Olympic Games. Afghanistan lost both matches to the Cook Islands.
12: Girls, I'm so proud of our young players who played today.
5: After years in exile, simply wearing their country's colours again is a victory.
6: I will be proud of the team and proud of myself that I was part of the journey, and we made the history by being the first football team to get our recognition without the approval of the Taliban.
10: We don't know when we're going to see each other again, but it's just always amazing to have the second family.
1: Majuba Nowruzi with that story of the Afghan women's football team.
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14: Coming up on The Conversation, we sit down with new Catholic Bishop Thomas Kastrori, who has just visited the settlement at Kalopapa, home to not one, but two saints. And with the primary just days away, we look at a West Oahu race for the Senate with well-known Republican faces. That's today at 11 on The Conversation on HBR One.
1: On NewsHour, the next 30 minutes, Ukrainian drones hit another Russian oil refinery while Russian missiles cause havoc on the Black Sea. What appears to be a terrific advance in the production and storage of vaccines, a mass kidnap rescue is reported in Nigeria, and the storm over the resignation of one of Britain's most prominent black professors. After this summary of the news.
15: BBC News with Govinda Gill. Ukraine has struck one of Russia's largest oil refineries overnight. Thick black smoke is hanging over the city of Yaroslavl, close to the Slavnyet Yanos facility, about 600 kilometres from the Ukrainian border. A second refinery in the Ufa region was also targeted. Myanmar's military ruler, Min Aung Hlaing, has received a red carpet welcome in Thailand as he seeks to break his diplomatic isolation. Human rights groups say the visit legitimizes a brutal military regime. The foreign ministers of Jordan, the UAE, Indonesia, Pakistan, Turkey, Saudi Arabia, Qatar and Egypt have accused Israel of undermining recent efforts to conclude a peace deal in Gaza. They say Israeli violations in Gaza threaten President Trump's plan to end the conflict. Health officials in the Democratic Republic of Congo say they are screening more than 200 passengers for Ebola after intercepting a boat travelling along the Congo River towards the capital. One person with suspected Ebola got off earlier in the journey, but so far no cases have been detected. Experts at the UN have warned that American sanctions could push Cuba into a full-blown crisis. They say food should never be used as an instrument of political pressure. Cuba has been grappling with months of rolling power blackouts and a shortage of basic goods. An Afghan man has been given a life sentence in Germany for a car ramming of a trade union march in Munich last year. The attack, with an Islamist motive, killed a woman and her two-year-old child. Dozens of people were injured. After a break of 4 years, Indonesia has resumed exporting endangered long-tailed macaques to the United States for use in laboratory testing. Animal welfare groups have condemned the move. BBC News.
1: Welcome back to NewsHour. The Nigerian government says that more than 300 people have been freed in what it's described as the largest ever kidnap rescue operation by the security forces in a single day. Joining me live is Ope Adeteo, who's Western Central Africa reporter with the Associated Press News Agency. Ope, thank you for joining us here on NewsHour. What do we know about these people who were abducted?
16: Thank you for having me. The victims of this abduction were from Kwara and Niger. These are farming communities in the northern central region of Nigeria.
1: And when were they kidnapped?
16: So for the people kidnapped in Kwara, it happened in February, but in Niger, the details of the abduction are still very much scarce because the government did not say when they were abducted.
1: Do we know who abducted them?
16: Not per se. So in Nigeria's crowded fit for terror groups, these groups usually work hand in hand to carry out these major operations. But for Kwara, during the abduction, survivors spoke of militants who went to a mosque to pray and call on the residents. So that likely would have pointed to a jihadist group, and the jihadist group working in that region is Boko Haram.
1: Okay, so
16: and for Niger, we don't know at current operation.
1: Okay, so at least some of these kidnappers are thought to be jihadists, but others, what is the suggestion that these are sort of criminal gangs who are just trying to kidnap people for money?
16: Yes, so in Nigeria, you have two categories of militants. You have the jihadist group, and you have this amorphous group of who engage in large scale kidnapping for ransom enterprises. They are typically called bandits.
1: Right. Does the fact that that the security forces say that they've rescued, 300 or so, more than 300 people, does that suggest that the security forces, which have been hugely criticised for their response to the insecurity across great swathes of the country, are they getting better at their job?
16: In my opinion, I would say it's a good thing that they are undertaking this rescue, because they are much. It is a much better outcome than they not being rescued at all. But I would also admit that they should not have been, abducted in the first place if security operatives have done their job. Nigeria is a very large landscape, and most of where this abduction are taking place, if you look at the map, are like in the wide, wide west of the rural areas where there is little to no presence of security operatives.
1: Okay.
16: Which makes the abduction very easy and possible.
1: Ope Adeteo, Western Central Africa reporter at the Associated Press. Thank you very much. You're with NewsHour. It's live from the BBC in London. I'm Tim Franks. There are pictures on the BBC News website, mobile phone footage, which we have verified, that show a vast pall of black smoke over the city of Yaroslavl. It's northeast of Moscow. Yaroslavl is home to one of Russia's biggest oil refineries, and this isn't the first time the city's come under attack by drones sent across several hundred kilometres by Ukraine. But it is, according to the governor of Yaroslavl, the largest attack yet. Katie Livingston is Ukraine correspondent for the Military Times and joins us now live from Kyiv. Katie, what more information do you have about this attack on Yaroslavl?
17: Right. Russia's own authorities are saying this is the biggest drone strike in that region. And it's, maybe the culmination, let's say, of this summer campaign by Ukrainian officials to really take out as much of Russian logistical capacity as it can to both fund and provide what's needed on the front lines. In fact, Ukraine has succeeded in hitting all 11 of Russia's biggest oil refineries in the last month or two.
1: I mean, given that it is a familiar tactic now, and it seems a very successful tactic by Ukraine to go after these oil refineries, I'm slightly surprised. I mean, I realize Russia is a big country, but presumably they obviously know where their major oil refineries are, that then they're not better defended against these drones.
17: Right. Well, this is absolutely not a new tactic. It's exactly what Russia has been doing against Ukrainian infrastructure for years, and particularly this last winter that was so rough because Russian drones were targeting Ukrainian infrastructure. Now, the problem, of course, is that infrastructure is immovable. It's much more difficult target to protect than troops or materials like that. And so Russia now is facing that exact same problem. Ukraine couldn't do these attacks before because it didn't have the same long-range capabilities, drone capabilities, that it has now. Now that it does, the tables are turned.
1: Mm. Well, up to a point, though, because presumably, the very fact that Russia is able to launch a large number of ballistic missile attacks, which Ukraine is finding it increasingly difficult to defend against, means that Russia still retains a very significant advantage.
17: Absolutely. And this is the gap that Russia is exploiting right now. Ukraine, a lot of experts have said, analysts have said, that has drone dominance in a lot of ways. It takes 75% of Russian casualties or more are drone caused, etc. And the ballistic missiles are the only real gap right now in Ukrainian defenses. And that's why so many officials are almost begging now, begging allies for anything they have. Because, of course, you know, everyone is afraid of ballistic attacks, but it's Ukraine that's suffering them a few times a week. And it's deadly. It's horrible.
1: Katie Livingston, very good to have you back on NewsHour. Thank you very much for joining us, Ukraine correspondent for the Military Times. Well, part of that air war that Katie was talking about, we've also seen over the last month a dramatic increase in attacks on shipping in the Black Sea. Russia's hit a number of international cargo vessels, sinking one carrying grain just 2 weeks ago. Ukraine's ports and nearby communities in the Odessa region have also been struck by large numbers of Russian drones and missiles. Ukraine's been focusing its attacks on Russia's shadow fleet of oil tankers and dozens of vessels supplying the occupied Crimean Peninsula. Our diplomatic correspondent Paul Adams has been granted rare access to the Ukrainian Navy as it patrols those dangerous waters off Odessa.
18: We're going on patrol with the Ukrainian Navy, out into waters made increasingly dangerous by Russian attacks. In a part of the country where a drone or ballistic missile can arrive with little warning. Everyone is focused, on alert. They fire their guns every day. This morning it looks deceptively calm.
19: With its guns, its netting and some of the other equipment on board, this vessel can look after itself more or less. But what it can't do is to stop Russia attacking civilian ships coming in and out of Ukraine's ports. Those attacks are increasing, and it's a major problem.
18: There's a war out at sea. Russia and Ukraine hitting each other's ships, hundreds of them.
20: Normally, all of them are crowded by vessels. Now you can see how many vessels.
18: All we can see moving are a couple of tugboats, nothing else. I'm being shown round one of Ukraine's biggest Black Sea ports. For security reasons, I'm not allowed to say which. And I'm going to call my guide Dmytro. It's not his real name. He's worked here for 20 years. The port is virtually empty. Dmytro's never seen it like this.
20: Officially, ports are not closed, but vessels are not coming. They are scared of being hit like it was this morning in Odessa Bay. Starting July, they hit trade vessels as a primary target.
18: Why do you think this changed?
20: It's better to ask them, because main thing, they want to make a blockade of the Ukrainian ports because of the economy.
18: Yeah, this is a really quite strange experience, driving under these enormous gantries and cranes and the pipes and the buckets and everything that you need for a busy port, and none of it is working.
21: Hello.
18: At the offices of Ukraine's Transport Workers Union, I meet Svetlana, a warehouse shift manager at Odessa's main port. She's limping, fragments of a Russian ballistic missile still stuck in her leg and back following an explosion at the port a year ago. She fights back tears as she talks, and her hands shake as she describes what life is like now.
22: Oh, it's very difficult. A lot of sirens, a lot of drones, a lot of hits. And for morale, it's even more difficult. People are very tense. What can I say? Look at my hands.
18: Back at Dmytro's port, the air raid siren sounds. We head for the nearest bomb shelter. Soon joined by port workers, all scanning their phones for updates.
23: Is that the drone, or is that a Ukrainian Air Force? That's the drone. Okay.
24: Yeah,
20: I'll clear. So, you can feel by yourself, how does it look working during the war?
18: Yes.
20: On the port. Unfortunately, it became typical for our life.
18: We're told that two jet-powered drones landed in the area, so we go looking for the scene of one of the explosions. Eventually, several miles from the port, we find 83-year-old Andrei Dudik surveying the shattered ruins of his house and garden.
0: I am 18 years old and I have a habit around this time in the middle of the day after 12 to have a rest. Mm-hmm. So I went to have some rest on my bed.
18: It's been just 5 hours since the drone interrupted his afternoon nap. Somehow, he escaped without a scratch.
0: And I was planning what I would do after my lunch, but now I understand what I will be doing.
18: You seem to have a sense of humor about this whole incident.
0: If we start crying, it will not lead to anything.
20: Yes, this is true.
18: So you think that you are the accidental victim of Russia's attacks on the ports?
0: Exactly. I will not forget this.
1: Now, report from southern Ukraine from our correspondent Paul Adams. Given how vastly important and beneficial vaccines are, the huge difference they've made to billions around the world, it's remarkable that about half of all vaccines are actually wasted each year, either after they become too cold, freezing in other words, or after becoming too hot. Now, though, British scientists say that for the first time they've successfully trialled vaccines that don't need to be refrigerated. Professor Saul Faust is director of the NIHR Clinical Research Facility in Southampton that's been testing the new fridge-free approach and joins me now. Professor Faust, welcome to NewsHour. Can you tell me what this new method is?
2: So the small British company that have developed this were originally researchers. The guy who invented it, Bruce Rosa, was originally a researcher in Cambridge and then he moved universities. But he discovered that you could use a sugar called trehalose that is the same sugar found in plants in the desert in the southern United States. And the plants sort of used the sugar to completely dehydrate themselves in times of drought. And then when it rains, rehydrate themselves. And what Bruce and his colleague discovered was that they're able to do that for vaccines and medicines. And it's obviously a long time then to develop a process that can be commercialized and convince funding agencies to give you the money to do the trials and so on, because it's such a change in the way of thinking that of how to manufacture.
1: Indeed. And so essentially it's turning what is initially developed as a liquid into what, a powder that is then rehydrated?
2: Yeah, exactly. So it takes an existing liquid vaccine that would otherwise have to go in the fridge and simply dehydrates it with a sugar, a naturally occurring sugar, and then it turns into a powder. And then when it gets to the patient or the member of the public who's having their vaccine, wherever they are, simply has to be rehydrated with water for injections that people will see on the sides in their GP or in a hospital. And that's easily available.
1: Right. And the vaccine that's been trialled so far, and I realise it's early days, but it's against which disease?
2: So the vaccine that they've tested so far is against diphtheria and tetanus. So it's an existing vaccine that's used in different places around the world. And what we did was we did a trial of 60 people, gave 20 people the fridge-free version, 20 people the original vaccine, and 20 people a different tetanus and diphtheria vaccine. And the results were almost identical. So the side effect profile and the immune responses for the vaccine and its own version, if you like, the original version that was in the fridge, were almost identical. And then the positive control, the other tetanus diphtheria one, performed the same way. So
1: I'm sure next step is to expand the trial for this particular vaccine, but you've shown that at least tentatively that it's safe and effective. Is there a possibility, do you think, of expanding this to vaccines against other diseases or even other types of medicine?
2: Yeah, very, very much so. So it should work against most of the protein vaccine, the adjuvanted vaccines, not yet mRNA, because that's a bit more complicated, and not yet some of the live vaccines, but for the majority of vaccines we use globally, the process would work. And the company is already working with a small other companies to try and thermostabilize small medicines for oncology, so for cancer and other anti-infective products, as well as other vaccines. So the answer is yes. The potential is I suppose limitless. And that will help us not just in the UK, where we could maybe give people medicines at home or in care homes, but also globally.
1: Professor Faust, really terrific news. Thank you very much for explaining it to us, and also being a part of that trial.
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0: And a reminder of our top story this hour, Gianni Infantino remains the president of FIFA, the boss of world football, after receiving the backing of senior executives in a meeting in Morocco, where he apologised for errors that had been made. Is that the end of the story we've been hearing from the football journalist Henry Winter?
1: I mean, it was quite amusing reading the statement from FIFA last night when they said, well, we will stand up to critics of good governance. I mean, one of the reasons why the good governance is under question at the moment is because of the process and the plan that Infantino came up with.
0: A couple of other headlines. Ukraine has carried out further strikes on Russian oil refineries, with columns of smoke rising above a facility in Yaroslavl. And a US Senate committee has voted to hold the former White House chief medical advisor, Anthony Fauci, in contempt after he refused to answer questions about his handling of the COVID pandemic. This is NewsHour, live from the BBC with me, Tim Franks. Now, that story I mentioned at the start of the programme, one high-profile resignation that has now happened. It's the professor at the centre of a major plagiarism row in Britain who's resigned from his post at Cambridge University. Jason Arde became the youngest black professor in the university's history when he was appointed in 2023. But recent months have seen him accused of copying work and making up stories about his life and his activities away from university. In a statement, Professor Arde said he didn't accept this narrative, but he was standing down for his own well-being and that of his family. His own story, as he told it, was really quite something. He said that he'd been diagnosed at the age of 3 with autism and developmental delay, that he didn't speak until the age of 11, and that he couldn't read or write until he was 18. He reflected on that story when he was a guest editor of one of our other BBC Radio News programmes, the Today programme, in 2023.
2: We were decorating a room in my mother's house, my mother and father's house, and you know, me and my younger brother were kind of just messing around, and we wrote down a list of personal goals, and the 3 personal goals were to help as many people as possible through my charity endeavours, to look after all my friends and family if I ever came good, and to one day hopefully get a job at either Oxford or Cambridge in 2012. So yeah, the fact that those things happened, I feel a very fortunate and blessed person. But it wouldn't have happened if it had not been for the amazing people I've been surrounded by.
0: Kathleen Stock is a philosopher and a former professor at Sussex University, who was forced out of her job over her views on sex and gender. She told the BBC what she thinks are the wider implications of this situation for Cambridge and for academia.
3: Well, at the very least, it tells us that the standards that I think outsiders think must be being observed at elite institutions like Cambridge are not, in fact, being observed in particular cases. And it also tells us that, I'm afraid to say, identity characteristics, certain privileged identity characteristics, if I can put it like that, not conventionally privileged, but privileged within university walls, mean that suddenly lots and lots of other sorts of behaviour gets overlooked. And I know that sounds inflammatory, but I'm afraid Arde's case just shows that it is true, because it was obvious all along, I'm afraid it was, that there was some tall tales being told, and the evidence of the plagiarism has been in the public domain for a couple of years, and yet he was still getting accolade after accolade, and Cambridge University was boasting about his backstory to anyone that would listen. So there's something going on here to be looked at about how normal judgment just gets suspended.
0: Kathleen Stock speaking to the BBC. Hakim Adi was the first person of African heritage to become a professor of history in the UK. He's now a senior research fellow at the London School of Economics. What's his view of Jason Arde's resignation?
4: Well, I think it's very, very sad. You know, I'm very sad for him personally. I know how difficult it is to get an academic position, and certainly to get a position as a professor at the University of Cambridge. And so to have to resign in the wake of a campaign of abuse and intimidation and undermining that's gone on in the press must have been very, very difficult for him and his family. So I think it's a very, very sad day.
0: Do you think that he does have questions to answer, both about his academic work, but also some of the claims that he's made about his life, his
4: activities? Not really. No, I don't think what he does in his private life has got anything to do with his academic position. You're judged on your academic excellence, and you're appointed on that basis.
0: but it's not a private life, because he has been very public in talking about, I mean, for example, some of the charitable achievements that he says he has accomplished, but which, you know, when asked about, they don't seem to have quite stacked up. Him talking about the threats that he and his family have endured made people wonder, well, what else is he doing and saying that perhaps isn't correct?
4: Well, maybe certain people in the media feel like that. I don't know. But I mean, I think all of this is part of the attack on him. I don't know. I'm not privy to what he did or what he didn't do. But to be honest, I'm not particularly interested. He's a professor, or was a professor, at Cambridge, and he's come under attack from people who are known for the particular views that they have. And the attacks which these individuals have launched have then been taken up by various media outlets. I think in this particular case, there is an edge to it. And of course, other media outlets will find ways of spinning the story. Mm. That's the way that the media operates. What has that to do with the actual core of the issue, which is a young black man who is a professor has come under this unprecedented attack?
0: I think what is beyond dispute, and you probably know the numbers far better than me, but is just what a disproportionately small number of black professors there are in the United Kingdom. And I wonder what you think this episode, wherever you're coming from, this incredibly painful episode will mean for that underrepresentation, and also for, you know, young black kids who are thinking about trying to study at the most prestigious institutions or a career.
4: Glad that you raised that question, because I think the question, or the issues relating to that underrepresentation of the University of Cambridge itself and other Russell Group universities, is something which has been highlighted in the past, not only of professors, but of all academics, and indeed of students, postgraduate students and undergraduate students at these universities. And when you have the very sad resignation of a professor at the University of Cambridge, as we have with Jason Hardy, that sends out an unfortunate message to young people who may aspire to join the ranks of academia, that it's going to be difficult for them, that maybe they'll come under the scrutiny, that maybe their courses and programs will come under attack, will not be funded, will be closed down, and so on. And these are, it's exactly the opposite direction that we want to go in. It's a very, very sad day, and I think universities around the country need to be looking at what more they can do to resolve these kinds of problems and to make sure that in the future there are many more professors rather than fewer professors.
0: And that was Hakeem Addy, Senior Research Fellow at the London School of Economics. That's it from this edition of NewsHour. From me, Tim Franks, and the team here in London, thanks very much for your company.
5: I'm Scott Tong. The remains of people kidnapped from Africa during the transatlantic slave trade are revealing new details about their origins.
6: The teeth pick up the signature, if you want, of the place where people grew up.
5: New science on the journey of enslaved Africans. Next time here and now.
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0: Welcome to NewsHour. It's live from the BBC World Service in London. I'm Tim Franks. Has the boss of world football done enough to save himself? Gianni Infantino says he has the backing of his senior FIFA executives. His critics, especially in Europe, say they're not done yet.
1: You can say you are democratizing the game on a global level, which is good, but you should find a way of not using it for saving your power.
0: Also, Ukraine carries out more strikes on Russian oil refineries. Has Myanmar's military ruler broken out of diplomatic isolation? And the black Cambridge professor who's resigned over allegations of fabrication and plagiarism. We'll hear from a supporter who says the issue here turns on racism.
2: The actual core of the issue is that a young black man who is a professor has come under this unprecedented attack.
0: All that to come after the news.
3: BBC News with Sue Montgomery. Ukraine has struck two oil refineries deep inside Russia, including one of the country's largest, the Slavneft-Yanos facility near Yaroslavl. The Ukrainian president, Volodymyr Zelensky, said the attacks were aimed at Moscow's war chest. Dan Johnson is in Kyiv.
4: This is a deliberate Ukrainian strategy to take the war deeper into Russian territory, to make the Russian people really feel the impact. President Zelensky says this is primarily about hitting the Kremlin in the coffers, having a real impact on the economy and trying to make sure that the Russian military can't get the supplies and the fuel that it needs to continue the war against Ukraine. But there is an acknowledgement that this means destruction to civilian infrastructure.
3: A US Senate committee has voted to hold the former White House chief medical advisor Anthony Fauci in contempt after he refused to answer questions about his handling of the COVID pandemic. The infectious disease specialist invoked his constitutional right to silence last week when he was grilled by senators about the pandemic and whether he covered up its origin. It's not clear if the vote to hold him in contempt will lead to a criminal prosecution. Myanmar's military ruler Min Aung Hlaing has received a red carpet welcome to Thailand as he seeks to break his diplomatic isolation despite the continuing civil war. After meeting Thailand's prime minister, he claimed Myanmar was on the path of democracy and a better future. Jonathan Head has more details from Bangkok.
5: I think there's been a growing sense in several countries, but particularly in Thailand, that Min Aung Hlaing is not going anywhere. His military regime has regained a lot of the territory that it lost over the last year, thanks in large part to support from China, and his regime is not going to crumble. And having held this much criticised election earlier this year and turned himself into a notionally civilian president, he's really cemented his hold on power.
3: Tributes are pouring in for the Ugandan footballer David Awori, who died after being attacked by robbers in the capital Kampala. Police say he was assaulted on Monday evening after resisting an attempt by a street gang to steal his mobile phone. Our reporter Richard Kogoi says it raises concerns about the prevalence of violent crime in the country.
6: It's something that has repeatedly featured in most conversations because you'd have lots of young people, unfortunately, who have not been able to secure gainful employment. And so a lot of them are really resorting to street and violent crime. And so this just happening 2 months after the famous Ugandan rugby player who was killed, it's really raised concern that, if notable prominent people can really also fall victim to this, it's not just the ordinary Ugandan who's going through this.
3: World News from the BBC. The EU's Migration Commissioner Magnus Brunner says the bloc is vulnerable if border controls depend on the goodwill of one neighbouring country. He was speaking a week after 70,000 people forced their way into Spain's North African territory of Ceuta from Morocco. He told an extraordinary online parliamentary meeting that the EU must use all its leverage to secure cooperation and migration. Health officials in the Democratic Republic of Congo say they're screening more than 200 passengers for Ebola after intercepting a boat travelling along the Congo River towards the capital, Kinshasa. The health minister says no cases have been detected so far. The vessel's been isolated about 65 kilometres north of the capital. The foreign ministers of Jordan, the UAE, Indonesia, Pakistan, Turkey, Saudi Arabia, Qatar and Egypt have accused Israel of undermining recent efforts to conclude a peace deal in Gaza. In a joint statement, they condemned what they called Israeli violations in the Gaza Strip, which they said threatened President Trump's plan to end the conflict in the territory. After a break of 4 years, Indonesia has resumed exporting endangered long-tailed macaques to the United States for use in laboratory testing. Nearly 2,000 of the monkeys will be exported. Lisa Tambunan is in Jakarta.
7: Long-tailed macaques are the most widely used non-human primates in biomedical research globally. And with past research showing their immune system reacts similarly to a human immune system, making these monkeys what researchers say ideal models for testing vaccines and treatments for viruses. On the other side is a financial one. Indonesian officials justify the trade by highlighting lucrative research demand from the US as one of its biggest markets.
3: BBC News.
0: Hello and welcome to NewsHour. It's coming to you live from the BBC World Service studios in central London. I'm Tim Franks. We've got two stories today of people in prominent positions coming under enormous pressure to resign. One of them has done so. He's a professor at Cambridge University, a black professor at one of the world's most prestigious institutions, and it's been a saga which has made headlines around the world. More on that in about 45 minutes. First, though, a rather more globally famous figure who's come under pressure to step down, but has insisted, in contrast, that he is staying, and indeed that he's fighting back against what he calls the attacks on the name and reputation of the body he leads. That man is Gianni Infantino, president of FIFA, the governing body of world football. He came in for an avalanche of criticism after his proposal, now ditched, to sell off stakes in FIFA competitions to private investors. After an emergency meeting of his management board, Mr. Infantino appears intent on campaigning for re-election for a fourth term in office next March. And he does have his supporters. Fleetwood Hire is one of them. He's president of Malawi's Football Association. And he's been speaking to my NewsHour colleague, Jace Menendez.
8: I have worked with FIFA president Gianni Infantino, and I have seen his commitment to growing football globally, particularly in developing countries such as Malawi. Through FIFA Forward and other development programs and projects, many member associations have benefited significantly. And for that, we remain grateful, and I can assure you that I support him wholeheartedly.
9: And what about his plan to sell off some of the rights to tournaments like the World Cup to private enterprise? Why did you support that?
8: The benefits of this proposal is that we are going to generate more income. That is going to transcend to football development. Countries like Malawi, which is economically considered one of the poorest countries in the world, it was a non-brainer. It's something that I couldn't think twice of not supporting it.
9: So you saw the plan as a way to generate more money, and that would filter down directly to the development of football in your country?
8: To me, that was the biggest support. If football can create money out of itself, it's better off.
0: Fleetwood Hire, president of Malawi's Football Association. Where now then for the critics of the FIFA boss? Oke Gertlich is president of the German club St. Pauli and the vice president of the German Football Association. What's his reaction to this statement of defiance from Gianni Infantino?
10: Nothing about it is surprising me, because nothing about this crisis we faced last week guarantees that changes coming. What we see is that privilege with money is using money for power, and this is something definitely which we all need to discuss, whether it's clubs or the continental federations, but also the players and fans need to get involved, because we have to discuss what kind of football and especially what kind of governance we want to have.
0: But this statement out of this senior meeting of FIFA executives in Morocco does say, it acknowledges that mistakes were made, but it says that it wasn't the intention for exactly the people that you're talking about, the members of FIFA. The words of this statement feel excluded from the process and that the process should have been handled differently. So there is an acknowledgement that mistakes were made and there should have been a broader consultation process. Why are you saying that is not sufficient for you?
10: Because we are waiting since 2015 after the corruption scandal that the misgoverned bodies of football, and there are not only FIFA, but potentially others, need structural reforms. And these were promised a decade ago, but nothing happened. And therefore, we need better internal governance mechanisms and effective external oversight.
0: You're referring, of course, to what happened when FIFA was led by its previous boss, Sepp Blatter, and there were all sorts of allegations about the role that he played and the awarding, for example, of the World Cup to Qatar back in 2012. But I just wonder, actually, whether, in a sense, I mean, whenever you get global sporting bodies such as FIFA with the huge amounts of money and prestige that go with these games, that, you know, you're going to get people fighting tooth and nail over just how the money is earned and how it's spent. And in a sense, I just wonder whether it's part of the business.
10: Oh, well, of course, it's always where huge amounts of money are flowing. Of course, things can be getting pretty strange. But why not having some external oversight when you are overpronouncing for years that you are doing it for the communities, the global communities? And the German Football Association has already said it will not support Gianni Infantino's next term.
0: Yeah, except, I mean, we've heard from the president of the Malawian Football Association, who has said that, you know, yes, he agrees that this proposal was badly put together, badly handled in terms of the lack of consultation. But he has seen, and this is the substantive issue, he's seen, in his view, a real commitment from FIFA under Gianni Infantino to growing football in developing countries. And when you've got smaller associations, I should say, such as his, who, you know, potentially stand to gain tens of millions of dollars out of a proposal such as this, you can understand why, you know, they may well be saying this may have been badly handled, but it was well-intentioned.
10: Well, yes, the hypocrisy of all this is that the support of every association worldwide is something Gianni Infantino has pointed out on many levels. So,
0: but why is that hypocritical?
10: No, that's not hypocritical at all. The hypocritical point is with the money which comes from certain areas of the world, you are growing a tournament for, of course, getting access for many more other associations and countries. But therefore, you're not able to, for example, host a World Cup in smaller countries because they just don't have the capacities in stadiums, arenas.
0: But does that really matter?

0: Vice President of the German Football Association. Henry Winter is a football journalist. He's been following the game for many, many years. How safe does he think the FIFA boss Gianni Infantino is?
1: So slightly sad at the state of events, and still waiting really for UEFA's reaction. UEFA have been pretty quick to react to what FIFA have done, whether it's on ticket prices or whether this ill-conceived plan that they came up with. But the clock is ticking in a way, because August the 14th is when there'll be decision or reflections on a decision about the 64-team World Cup. And that will polarise a lot of views. There'll be a lot of countries in Africa and Asia who will be excited by the possibility of the door being opened wider to the World Cup for financial reasons and obviously for sporting reasons. So that, if it's confirmed, will win a lot of support for Infantino. And then, of course, November the 18th, you know, anyone who wants to stand against this beleaguered, some would say discredited, president now has to sort of show their hand by November the 18th. So the clock is ticking.
0: Yeah, I want to ask you about potential candidates in a moment. But just, you mentioned UEFA, European football's governing body. I mean, I guess that's the point, though. I mean, this is a sort of one country, one vote type of system. There are 211 member associations. UEFA is, you know, traditionally it's seen as a powerhouse because European football is seen as a powerhouse. But there are lots and lots of other confederations, aren't there? And presumably, I mean, many of them will have rather more supportive views of Infantino. But also, you know, I guess they won't necessarily vote en bloc.
1: Well, I mean, that's a very significant point because, I mean, on Europe alone, 55 member associations, that's a quarter of FIFA, which is, what, 211 member associations. And you only need one or two, maybe more, of the smaller national associations from Europe voting individually, whether for financial reasons, whether for footballing reasons, then it obviously it turns it. I mean, CONCACAF, which is North America, Central America, and the Caribbean associations, I mean, they're sort of partly in line behind UEFA. But as you say, when it actually comes down to it and they vote individually, for some of these countries, even one or two of the smaller ones in Europe, the money that was initially on offer in this plan was three, four times their national revenue. So you can see why a lot of the African nations and some of the Asian nations, which do absolutely need investment in infrastructure, coaching, player development, you know, would have been absolutely tempted by this. And absolutely no surprise that Infantino went to Rabat, Morocco, Africa, to make his big stand last night.
0: Do you think that there are obvious candidates who might come in with a chance, A, of getting support, but B, of really sort of promising, given that we've sort of been on this radio before with the previous FIFA boss, Sepp Blatter, really promising this time we're going to sort FIFA out so that it's, you know, transparent and democratic and all the rest of it?
1: Well, Infantino promised that when he came in. So maybe it's something to do with the culture of the building, or whether it's actually to do with psychological flaws of the individual who steps in there, gets given all this presidential power, suddenly find themselves at barbecues at the White House, mixing with the rich, powerful and famous, and it goes to their heads a little bit. I mean, it was quite amusing reading the statement from FIFA last night when they said, well, we will stand up to critics of good governance. I mean, one of the reasons why the good governance is under question at the moment is because of the process and the plan that Infantino came up with. So I'm afraid we're locked in a civil war now.
0: I guess there will be some people out there, just briefly, Henry, who might be saying, I mean, yes, of course, football is the world's favourite sport, but really, should we care about whether Gianni Infantino stays or goes?
1: Well, I think we should care about what sort of leaders we have in life, whether politics, whether sport, whether commercial, whatever. You know, you want them to have a moral compass. You want them to lead. You want them to have transparency and accountability. And we're not really seeing that in this case. So, yes, it does matter.
0: Football journalist Henry Winter and UEFA has come out with a statement in the last hour saying it still is not impressed. Coming up on the programme, our reporter is out on patrol with the Ukrainian Navy under threat of drone attacks as it patrols the waters off Odessa.
2: To my understanding, Russians are not targeting the vessels. They are targeting people. They're targeting crew.

0: I think this is happening because we hit their oil supply and petrol supply vessels. And right now we're trying to cut off Crimea from any petrol supplies, and we've hit quite a few vessels. So that's probably a return gesture.
1: So you think it is revenge?
0: Absolutely.
2: That report from Paul Adams coming up in 15 minutes. It's when we'll also be hearing about Ukraine hitting two oil refineries deep inside Russia as it continues its attacks on the mainstay of Moscow's economy.

0: This is NewsHour, coming to you live from London from the BBC World Service with me, Tim Franks, and some news that happened just about exactly an hour ago. It happened on Capitol Hill, and it was that the a US Senate committee voted to fine the former White House Chief Medical Advisor Anthony Fauci in contempt of Congress. Our reporter Bernd de Busman can explain to us what this is all about. Who was this committee, and why have they found Anthony Fauci, or decided that a majority of them think that Anthony Fauci is in contempt of Congress, Bernd?
1: Well, this vote was from the Senate Homeland Security and Governmental Affairs Committee, and it all stems from a separate hearing that had taken place last week in which Dr. Fauci was called in to answer questions about his experience during the COVID pandemic, and specifically many of these lawmakers wanted to drill down on the origins of COVID and how it was handled afterwards. But during that hearing last week, Dr. Fauci invoked his constitutional right against self-incrimination more than 100 times. Essentially, he didn't answer any questions, and he sat quite still and just declined to answer questions for hours, including questions, for example, what color tie are you wearing? Now, the senator who led that effort, Senator Rand Paul from Kentucky, held this vote to hold him in contempt, which means that now that case will be referred to the Justice Department, and it's up to them whether they actually want to prosecute that case. If they do, it would be a misdemeanor with fines, and in extreme cases in the past, they've sentenced people to kind of brief jail sentences of several months.
0: Right, and just in terms of process, I mean, is it now completely in the hands of the Justice Department, or will they sort of refer it back to a full vote of the Senate?
1: Well, in normal cases, it would go to a full vote of the Senate, where it would require 60 of 100 votes to pass. At the moment, there are 53 Republicans in the Senate, which would make that unlikely. So Rand Paul, who's again leading this effort, has decided to circumvent that effort, and he's going directly to the Justice Department. But at the moment, it's not at all clear that the Justice Department will opt to prosecute Dr. Fauci for this contempt of Congress charge.
0: How far is the Republicans' case that, you know, yes, everybody in the States knows about the possibility that you can plead the Fifth Amendment, the right not to incriminate yourself by saying anything that could then be held as evidence against you in some future prosecution, but that Dr. Fauci has this it's a rather strange thing, this sort of preemptive pardon from the last president, Joe Biden, which means that he should be covered, and therefore he should answer Congress's questions.
1: Well, I think in the days coming, we'll see intense legal debate on that. As you mentioned, that preemptive pardon from Joe Biden, which he gave on his very last day in office last year, that covers anything between 2014 and 2025. But what it doesn't cover is anything that happens afterwards. Now, that was Dr. Fauci's argument at the hearing last week. He said that essentially, these lawmakers were asking him questions in a bid to kind of trip him up, because anything that happens now, even in Congress, in theory, isn't covered by that pardon. Now, that will be subject of some intense legal debate, but it's also the fact is that Dr. Fauci is still open to any state or local prosecutions if any state were to move against him. And Florida last week announced that they'll be launching their own investigation into Dr. Fauci's actions during the COVID pandemic.
0: And just in terms of Fauci's position now in American life, I mean, he was this sort of huge figure, both among his supporters and among his critics. Does this issue still have purchase, do you think, on sort of American political life?
1: It does, and I think in large part it falls very much along the partisan divide, as many other topics do in the United States. People who support Dr. Fauci see him as something of a hero for everything he did during the pandemic, whereas many of his critics, in particular many Republican lawmakers, they really do criticize his actions during COVID, the lockdowns, the school shutdowns, social distancing, as having created a problem that they see that the cure was in some ways worse than the disease itself, and that those things led to all sorts of economic and social ills. So I think it really depends who you ask, but it's very much still a very emotive topic.
0: And de Busman, thank you very much indeed. Now, that Myanmar is governed by a vicious, repressive military dictatorship is not under dispute, nor that Myanmar is embroiled in a civil war with that military attempting to crush through the brutal, undiscriminating use of force the various insurgencies across the country. But the question today has been whether, more than 5 years after the elected government was overthrown, it is now time for Myanmar to emerge from its diplomatic isolation. The reason it's been a question today is that Myanmar's supreme military ruler Min Aung Hlaing received a red carpet welcome in neighbouring Thailand, and watching the ceremonials for us in Bangkok was our Southeast Asia correspondent Jonathan Head. How significant a moment has this been?
2: Very big for Min Aung Hlaing, Tim. Very big. I mean, this man's been an international pariah. And while he puts up a very defiant front in insisting that Myanmar will go its own way, he craves international respectability. Thailand's not the world's biggest country, but it is a core founder member of ASEAN, the Association of Southeast Asian Nations, of which Myanmar's a member, and which has barred him from any meetings ever since the coup, because he made a promise 5 years ago that he would scale down conflict and negotiate with the opposition, and reneged on it immediately. And other Southeast Asian countries have held the line, saying we cannot fully engage with this guy. I mean, they have some relations. We cannot bring him in from the cold until we see significant moves to ease the repression, end the civil war, talk to the opposition. But Thailand has cracked. And there's no doubt about it. The Thais say they're doing what they call calibrated re-engagement. But looking at that ceremony this morning, it didn't look very calibrated to me. He got full honours. Yeah. And there was a big military band. There was an honour guard. Lots of meetings with top Thai officials. And a speech at the end basically saying full cooperation, business as usual, lots of security cooperation. It's as though the coup never happened.
0: Is Thailand's argument partly that, look, there are important issues beyond what's going inside Myanmar that we do need cooperation with Naypyidaw over, but also that I suppose that we've tried the cold shouldering and hasn't really got us anywhere?
2: Yeah, I mean, they make the first argument very strongly. They say, look, unlike other ASEAN members, they have a 2,500-kilometre border. We've got scam centres, we've got wars going on there, we've got refugees coming across, transnational crime of all kinds. We have to talk to Myanmar in a way that other Southeast Asian countries, like Indonesia, which are a long way away, don't. That's a little disingenuous, because most of those problems are happening in areas controlled by warlords or ethnic insurgent armies, where the Myanmar government doesn't have much control. So it's not going to be able to do much to solve the problems that Thailand's getting coming over its border. I think more of it is about the second point they won't acknowledge, but I think it's there. The fact is that Min Aung Hlaing's recovery from near defeat 2 years ago, when his soldiers were in retreat and insurgent groups were moving forward, that recovery is down to the full support from China. China made a decision 2 years ago that it did not want to see a collapse of the military regime. It feared chaos, and it threw its full weight behind Min Aung Hlaing. And his military has recovered largely as a result of that support. Well, if you've got China backing a country, backing a government, you know it's not going anywhere. And I think the Thais feel, if we don't get in there, we'll lose influence to China. And, ultimately, this military government's going nowhere. There are also plenty of vested interests in Thailand that want better relations with Myanmar. Sadly, all those people who took up arms hoping for a revolution are now feeling very bereft, as though nobody cares about their issues.
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4: Coming up on The Conversation, we sit down with new Catholic Bishop Thomas Kastrori, who has just visited the settlement at Kalaupapa, home to not one, but two saints. And with the primary just days away, we look at a West Oahu race for the Senate with well-known Republican faces. That's today at 11 on The Conversation on HBR1.
0: On NewsHour, the next 30 minutes, Ukrainian drones hit another Russian oil refinery while Russian missiles cause havoc on the Black Sea. What appears to be a terrific advance in the production and storage of vaccines. And the storm over the resignation of one of Britain's most prominent black professors. After this summary of the news.
5: BBC News with Sue Montgomery. A US Senate committee has voted to hold the former White House chief medical adviser, Anthony Fauci, in contempt after he refused to be questioned about his handling of the COVID pandemic. It's not clear if this will lead to criminal prosecution. Ukraine struck one of Russia's largest oil refineries overnight. Thick black smoke is hanging over the city of Yaroslavl, about 600 kilometres from the Ukrainian border. The EU's Migration Commissioner, Magnus Brunner, says the bloc is vulnerable if borders depend on the goodwill of one neighbouring country. He was speaking a week after 70,000 people forced their way into Spain's North African territory of Ceuta from Morocco. Officials in Italy have placed all major cities on the highest alert due to soaring temperatures. Large parts of Europe remain gripped by heat wave. Drought-related disruption is affecting Central Europe's shipping and energy supplies. Health officials in the Democratic Republic of Congo say they're screening more than 200 passengers for Ebola after intercepting a boat travelling along the Congo River. So far, no cases have been detected. Experts at the UN have warned that American sanctions could push Cuba into a full-blown crisis. They say food should never be used for political pressure. The UN has urged Iran to end what it called escalating arbitrary detention and enforced disappearance of ethnic minorities. They said the Kurdish and Baluch minorities especially must be able to live safely. A British Union flag flown at the Battle of Trafalgar in 1805 has been saved for the nation. The flag was to be sold abroad, but an export bar was put in place and crowdfunding helped raise more than $900,000. BBC News.
0: Welcome back to NewsHour. A 97-year-old woman in the United Kingdom has successfully broken her own Guinness World Record by becoming the oldest person to complete a wing walk. Now, a wing walk is the experience, I'm sure we've all done it, of riding strapped to the top wing of an airborne plane. Betty Bromage started fundraising by completing the stunts a decade ago when she was merely in her later 80s. Our reporter Steve Nibbs has more.
6: Betty's back, 97 years young, and taking to the skies again.
7: I just get bored with life otherwise. When you get old, you can't go here, you can't do this, you can't drive, you can't see, I can't see very well. And I get a bit frustrated, so I want to do the things that I can do.
6: Up in the air, Betty's at home, in her element. On the ground, her friends and neighbours from her retirement village in Cheltenham watch on nervously.
8: Oh, Betty!
6: What was it like watching her doing those loop-the-loops in
9: awful.
6: There?
9: Awful. I was here 4 years ago. Awful. Makes you want to cry, but yeah, she got on fantastic. Yeah, so proud of her.
10: It's incredible. I mean, she's partially sighted, in fact, almost blind, and yet she can do this.
11: I mean, this isn't the first time she's done something like this, but at her age, it's just amazing, isn't it? So, no, she's a wonder.
6: Betty started all this 10 years ago at the age of 87. She's since abseiled down a tower in Cheltenham and took on a zip wire in Snowdonia. And today she pushed the envelope even further, asking the pilot to throw in a barrel roll.
12: She explains to me inside that it's something that she really is keen to do, even at her age. So I just think it's absolutely fantastic. And for me, it's such a privilege to be able to do that.
6: All of this was done to raise money for the stroke unit in Cheltenham. They helped Betty when she had a stroke last year.
10: So kind to me, and straight away the treatment I got, it affects my words. I go to say a word and it doesn't always come out, but the rest of me, I'm fit as a fiddle, well, for a 97-year-old.
6: Today the staff sent her a good luck message, grateful for the support.
13: Thank you, Betty, and good luck from the stroke team.
6: Back on the ground, Betty took it all in her stride, with confirmation that she broke her own world record yet again as the oldest female wing walker. For Betty, there's the thrill, the fundraising, the excitement, but she lives by a motto she learned at a younger age.
10: I was a trained children's nurse and I went to work in Dr. Bernardo's home in Bristol. And above my bed it said, "We've passed through this world but once. Any good we can do, any kindness we can show, do it now. Do not defer or neglect it. You'll not pass this way again." And it's so true, isn't it?
6: 100%. And of course, this isn't over. In 2.5 years' time, Betty has promised to take to the skies again when she turns 100 to become a magnificent centenarian on a flying machine.
0: And that was Steve Nibbs reporting on Betty Bromidge. This is NewsHour, live from the BBC with me, Tim Franks. There are pictures on the BBC News website, mobile phone footage, which we have verified, that show a vast pool of black smoke over the city of Yaroslavl. It's northeast of Moscow, and it's home to one of Russia's biggest oil refineries. This isn't the first time the city's come under attack by drones sent across several hundred kilometres by Ukraine, but it is, according to the governor of Yaroslavl, the largest attack yet. Katie Livingston is Ukraine correspondent for the Military Times and is based in Kyiv. She's been telling me more.
8: Russia's own authorities are saying this is the biggest drone strike in that region. And it's, you know, maybe the culmination, let's say, of this summer campaign by Ukrainian officials to really take out as much of Russian logistical capacity as it can to front, to both fund and provide what's needed on the front lines. In fact, Ukraine has succeeded in hitting all 11 of Russia's biggest oil refineries in the last month or two.
0: I mean, given that it is a familiar tactic now, and it seems a very successful tactic by Ukraine to go after these oil refineries, I'm slightly surprised. I mean, I realize Russia is a big country, but presumably they obviously know where their major oil refineries are, that then they're not better defended against these drones.
8: Right. Well, this is absolutely not a new tactic. It's exactly what Russia has been doing against Ukrainian infrastructure for years, and particularly this last winter that was so rough because Russian drones were targeting Ukrainian infrastructure. Now, the problem, of course, is that infrastructure is immovable. It's much more difficult target to protect than troops or materials like that. And so Russia now is facing that exact same problem. Ukraine couldn't do these attacks before because it didn't have the same long-range capabilities, drone capabilities that it has now. Now that it does, the tables are turned.
0: Mm. Well, up to a point, though, because presumably, I mean, the very fact that Russia is able to launch a large number of ballistic missile attacks, which Ukraine is finding it increasingly difficult to defend against, means that Russia still retains a very significant advantage.
8: Absolutely. And this is the gap that Russia is exploiting right now. Ukraine, a lot of experts have said, analysts have said, that has drone dominance in a lot of ways. It takes 75% of Russian casualties or more are drone caused, etc. And the ballistic missiles are the only real gap right now in Ukrainian defenses. And that's why so many officials are almost begging now, begging allies for anything they have. Because, of course, you know, everyone is afraid of ballistic attacks, but it's Ukraine that's suffering them a few times a week. And it's deadly. It's horrible.
0: Katie Livingston, Ukraine correspondent for the Military Times, speaking to you from Kyiv. Part of the air war that Katie was talking about has also been seen over the last month in a dramatic increase in attacks on shipping in the Black Sea. Russia's hit a number of international cargo vessels, sinking one carrying grain just 2 weeks ago. Ukraine's ports and nearby communities in the Odessa region have also been struck by large numbers of Russian drones and missiles. Ukraine's focused its attacks on Russia's shadow fleet of oil tankers and dozens of vessels supplying the occupied Crimean Peninsula. Our diplomatic correspondent Paul Adams has been granted rare access to the Ukrainian Navy as it patrols the dangerous waters off Odessa, as well as to one of the area's biggest ports. He reports now on this latest war at sea.
13: We're going on patrol with the Ukrainian Navy, out into waters made increasingly dangerous by Russian attacks. In a part of the country where a drone or ballistic missile can arrive with little warning. Yeah. Everyone is focused, on alert. They fire their guns every day. This morning it looks deceptively calm.
14: With its guns, its netting and some of the other equipment on board, this vessel can look after itself more or less. But what it can't do is to stop Russia attacking civilian ships coming in and out of Ukraine's ports. Those attacks are increasing, and it's a major problem.
13: There's a war out at sea. Russia and Ukraine hitting each other's ships, hundreds of them.
15: Normally, all of them are crowded by vessels. Now you can see how many vessels.
13: All we can see moving are a couple of tugboats, nothing else. I'm being shown round one of Ukraine's biggest Black Sea ports. For security reasons, I'm not allowed to say which. And I'm going to call my guide Dmytro. It's not his real name. He's worked here for 20 years. The port is virtually empty. Dmytro's never seen it like this.
15: Officially, ports are not closed, but vessels are not coming. They are scared of being hit like it was this morning in Odessa Bay. Starting July, they hit trade vessels as a primary target.
13: Why do you think this changed?
15: It's better to ask them, because main thing, they want to make a blockade of the Ukrainian ports because of the economy.
13: Yeah, this is a really quite strange experience, driving under these enormous gantries and cranes and the pipes and the buckets and everything that you need for a busy port, and none of it is working. Hello. At the offices of Ukraine's Transport Workers Union, I meet Svetlana, a warehouse shift manager at Odessa's main port. She's limping, fragments of a Russian ballistic missile still stuck in her leg and back following an explosion at the port a year ago. She fights back tears as she talks, and her hands shake as she describes what life is like now.
16: It's very difficult. A lot of sirens, a lot of drones, a lot of hits. And for morale, it's even more difficult. People are very tense. What can I say? Look at my hands.
13: Back at Dmytro's port, the air raid siren sounds. We head for the nearest bomb shelter, soon joined by port workers, all scanning their phones for updates.
17: Is that the drone, or is that a Ukrainian Air Force? That's the drone.
15: Yeah, all clear. So, you can feel by yourself, how does it look working during the war?
17: Yes.
15: On the port. Unfortunately, it became typical for our life.
13: We're told that two jet-powered drones landed in the area, so we go looking for the scene of one of the explosions. Eventually, several miles from the port, we find 83-year-old Andrei Dudik surveying the shattered ruins of his house and garden.
18: I am 83 years old and I have a habit around this time in the middle of the day after 12 to have a rest. Mm-hmm. So I went to have some rest on my bed.
13: It's been just 5 hours since the drone interrupted his afternoon nap. Somehow, he escaped without a scratch.
18: And I was planning what I would do after my lunch, but now I understand what I will be doing.
13: You seem to have a sense of humor about this whole incident.
18: If we start crying, it will not lead to anything.
15: Yes, this is true.
13: So you think that you are the accidental victim of Russia's attacks on the ports?
18: Exactly. I will not forget this.
0: And that was Paul Adams reporting from southern Ukraine. Now, given how vastly important and beneficial vaccines are, the huge difference they've made to billions around the world, it's remarkable that about half of all vaccines are actually wasted each year, either after they become too cold, freezing in other words, or after becoming too hot. Now, though, British scientists say that for the first time they've successfully trialled vaccines that don't need to be refrigerated. Professor Saul Faust is director of the NIHR Clinical Research Facility in Southampton, which has been testing the new fridge-free approach.
19: The small British company that have developed this were originally researchers. The guy who invented it, Bruce Rosa, was originally a researcher in Cambridge and then he moved universities. But he discovered that you could use a sugar called trehalose that is the same sugar found in plants in the desert in the southern United States. And the plants sort of use the sugar to completely dehydrate themselves in times of drought, and then when it rains, rehydrate themselves. And what Bruce and his colleague discovered was that they're able to do that for vaccines and medicines. And it's obviously a long time then to develop a process that can be commercialized and convince funding agencies to give you the money to do the trials and so on, because it's such a change in the way of thinking that of how to manufacture.
0: Indeed. And so essentially it's turning what is initially developed as a liquid into what, a powder that is then rehydrated?
19: Yeah, exactly. So it takes an existing liquid vaccine that would otherwise have to go in the fridge and simply dehydrates it with a sugar, a naturally occurring sugar, and then it turns into a powder. And then when it gets to the patient or the member of the public who's having their vaccine, wherever they are, simply has to be rehydrated with water for injections that people will see on the sides in their GP or in a hospital. And that's easily available.
0: Right. And the vaccine that's been trialled so far, and I realise it's early days, but it's against which disease?
19: So the vaccine that they've tested so far is against diphtheria and tetanus. So it's an existing vaccine that's used in different places around the world. And what we did was we did a trial of 60 people, gave 20 people the fridge-free version, 20 people the original vaccine, and 20 people a different tetanus and diphtheria vaccine. And the results were almost identical. So the side effect profile and the immune responses for the vaccine and its own version, if you like, the original fridge version that was in the fridge, were almost identical. And then what we call the positive control, the other tetanus diphtheria one, performed the same way. So,
0: right. So initially, I'm sure next step is to expand the trial for this particular vaccine, but you've shown that at least tentatively that it's safe and effective. Is there a possibility, do you think, of expanding this to vaccines against other diseases or even other types of medicine?
19: Yeah, very, very much so. So it should work against most of the protein vaccine, the adjuvanted vaccines, not yet mRNA, because that's a bit more complicated, and not yet some of the live vaccines. But for the majority of vaccines we use globally, the process would work. And the company is already working with other companies to try and thermostabilize small medicines for oncology, so for cancer, and other anti-infective products, as well as other vaccines. So the answer is yes. The potential is, I suppose, limitless. And that will help us not just in the UK, where we could maybe give people medicines at home or in care homes, but also globally.
0: Really exciting developments there. Professor Saul Faust, director of the NIHR Clinical Research Facility in Southampton, part of the team that's been testing this new fridge-free approach to vaccines.

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From international news to science, sports, arts, and culture programming, BBC World Service offers listeners a global perspective. 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APM produces and distributes programs that inform and inspire, entertain, and engage audiences everywhere.

0: And a reminder of our top story this hour. Gianni Infantino remains FIFA president after receiving the backing of senior executives in a meeting in Morocco, where he apologised for errors, as he put it, that had been made. We've been getting the analysis from the veteran football journalist Henry Winter.
1: I mean, it was quite amusing reading the statement from FIFA last night when they said, well, we will stand up to critics of good governance. I mean, one of the reasons why the good governance is under question at the moment is because of the process and the plan that Infantino came up with.
0: And indeed, since speaking to Henry, European football's governing body, UEFA, has said that its criticism of Gianni Infantino has not been changed by these assurances, and that its threat, possibly still to boycott competitions, including the World Cup, still stands. This is NewsHour, live from the BBC. Now, that story I mentioned at the start of the programme, one high-profile resignation that has taken place. It's the professor at the centre of a major plagiarism row in Britain who has resigned from his post at Cambridge University. Jason Arday became the youngest black professor in the university's history when he was appointed in 2023. But recent months have seen him accused of copying work and making up stories about his life and his activities away from the university. In a statement, Professor Arday said he didn't accept this narrative, but he was standing down for his own well-being and that of his family. His own story, as he told it, was really quite something. He said that he'd been diagnosed at the age of 3 with autism and developmental delay, that he didn't speak until the age of 11, and that he couldn't read or write until he was 18. He reflected on that story when he was a guest editor of one of our other BBC Radio News programmes, the Today programme, in 2023.
2: We were decorating a room in my mother's house, my mother and father's house, and you know, me and my younger brother were kind of just messing around, and we wrote down a list of personal goals, and the 3 personal goals were to help as many people as possible through my charity endeavours, to look after all my friends and family if I ever came good, and to one day hopefully get a job at either Oxford or Cambridge in 2012. So yeah, the fact that those things happened, I feel a very fortunate and blessed person, but it wouldn't have happened if it had not been for the amazing people I've been surrounded by.
0: Kathleen Stock is a philosopher, former professor at Sussex University, was forced out of her job over her views on sex and gender. She told the BBC that she thinks this whole saga has had wider implications for Cambridge and indeed for academia.
3: Well, at the very least, it tells us that the standards that I think outsiders think must be being observed at elite institutions like Cambridge are not, in fact, being observed in particular cases. And it also tells us that, I'm afraid to say, identity characteristics, certain privileged identity characteristics, if I can put it like that, not conventionally privileged, but privileged within university walls, mean that suddenly lots and lots of other sorts of behaviour gets overlooked. And I know that sounds inflammatory, but I'm afraid Arday's case just shows that it is true, because it was obvious all along, I'm afraid it was, that there was some tall tales being told, and the evidence of the plagiarism has been in the public domain for a couple of years, and yet he was still getting accolade after accolade, and Cambridge University was boasting about his backstory to anyone that would listen. So there's something going on here to be looked at about how normal judgment just gets suspended.
0: Haki Madi was the first person of African heritage to become a professor of history in the United Kingdom. He's now a senior research fellow at the London School of Economics. What's his view of Jason Arday's resignation?
4: Well, I think it's very, very sad. You know, I'm very sad for him personally. I know how difficult it is to get an academic position, and certainly to get a position as a professor at the University of Cambridge. And so to have to resign in the wake of a campaign of abuse and intimidation and undermining that's gone on in the press, it must have been very, very difficult for him and his family. So I think it's a very, very sad day.
0: Do you think that he does have questions to answer, both about his academic work, but also some of the claims that he's made about his life, his
4: Not
0: activities?
4: Really. No, I don't think what he does in his private life has got anything to do with his academic position. You're judged on your academic excellence, and you're appointed on that basis.
0: But it's not a private life, because he has been very public in talking about, I mean, for example, some of the charitable achievements that he says he has accomplished, but which, you know, when asked about, they don't seem to have quite stacked up. Him talking about the threats that he and his family have endured made people wonder, well, what else is he doing and saying that perhaps isn't correct?
4: Well, maybe certain people in the media feel like that. I don't know. But I mean, I think all of this is part of the attack on him. I don't know. I'm not privy to what he did or what he didn't do. But to be honest, I'm not particularly interested. He's a professor, or was a professor, at Cambridge, and he's come under attack from people who are known for their particular views that they have. And the attacks which these individuals have launched have then been taken up by various media outlets. I think in this particular case, there is an edge to it. And of course, other media outlets will find ways of spinning the story. Mm. That's the way that the media operates. What has that to do with the actual core of the issue, which is a young black man who is a professor has come under this unprecedented attack?
0: I think what is beyond dispute, and you probably know the numbers far better than me, but is just what a disproportionately small number of black professors there are in the United Kingdom. And I wonder what you think this episode, this, I mean, wherever you're coming from, this incredibly painful episode will mean for that underrepresentation, and also for, you know, young black kids who are thinking about trying to study at the most prestigious institutions or a career.
4: Glad that you raised that question, because I think the question, or the issues relating to that underrepresentation of the University of Cambridge itself and other Russell Group universities, is something which has been highlighted in the past, not only of professors, but of all academics, and indeed of students, postgraduate students and undergraduate students at these universities. And when you have the very sad resignation of a professor at the University of Cambridge, as we have with Jason Ogilvie, that sends out an unfortunate message to young people who may aspire to join the ranks of academia, that it's going to be difficult for them, but maybe they'll come under the scrutiny, that maybe their courses and programs will come under attack, will not be funded, will be closed down, and so on. And these are, it's exactly the opposite direction that we want to go in. It's a very, very sad day, and I think universities around the country need to be looking at what more they can do to resolve these kinds of problems and to make sure that in the future there are many more professors rather than fewer professors.
0: And that was Hakeem Addy, Senior Research Fellow at the London School of Economics, reflecting on the resignation of Professor Jason Ardaie from Cambridge University. That's it from this edition of NewsHour. From me, Tim Franks, and the team in London, thank you very much for listening.
5: I'm Marco Werman. Written nearly 80 years ago, a lost memoir on the horrors of Hiroshima is finally available to the public.
6: We still haven't really dealt with the full implication of that or taken all the necessary steps to make sure it doesn't happen again.
5: A survivor's account of the world's first nuclear attack, next time on The World.
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9: Good morning. Progressive Abdullah Sayyid eked out a primary victory for a Michigan Senate seat. What does he need to do to win it all in a state that voted for President Trump 2 years ago? We ask strategist David Axelrod on Morning Edition from NPR News. Ukraine doesn't have the air defenses to guard against Russia's airstrikes. I'm Leila Faldin.
10: And I'm Michelle Martin. Ukraine didn't shoot down any Russian missiles in a recent attack. Its president is calling for more American-made interceptors. Also, how Japan and South Korea are responding to a record heat wave. And actor Brescia Webb used to play a doctor on TV that helped her spot when her mom was having a stroke in real life. She mines that for laughs in her new stand-up special. It's Thursday, August 6th. Actor Leslie Odom Jr. turns 45 years old today. News is next.
11: Live from NPR News in Washington, I'm Windsor Johnston. Diplomatic efforts to ease tensions between Israel and Lebanon are continuing despite a deadly flare-up along the border. Two Israeli soldiers were killed in southern Lebanon on Tuesday. NPR's Itai Stern reports that's raising new questions about the durability of the U.S.-backed talks.
12: The Israeli military said the soldiers were killed when explosives planted by Hezbollah, which is not part of the talks, detonated during operations in southern Lebanon. Four other soldiers were seriously wounded. On Wednesday, Israel ordered evacuations in a village in southern Lebanon for the first time in weeks and carried out strikes. Lebanon's health ministry says one person was killed and 12 others were wounded. The fighting prompted U.S.-mediated talks between Israel and Lebanon to pause early on Tuesday. The negotiations are expected to resume today. A ceasefire between Israel and Lebanon took effect in late June, and it has largely held until the latest escalation. For NPR News, I'm Itai Stern in Tel Aviv.
11: President Trump used a stop in Las Vegas yesterday to promote his administration's economic agenda. NPR's Deepa Shivaram reports recent polling suggests many Americans remain unconvinced as prices for everyday goods continue to rise.
13: A new Reuters Ipsos poll shows that for the first time in almost 10 years, more Americans prefer Democrats to Republicans on handling the economy. And that's bad news for Republicans in the upcoming midterm elections. But in the last few months, I will say Trump's message hasn't really changed much. He continues to insist that the economy is great. He says any high prices are there because he inherited it from Democrats.
11: NPR's Deepa Shivaram. Trump's stop in Nevada comes as Republicans look to defend key House seats and build more momentum ahead of the November midterms. Federal health officials say cases of cyclosporiasis have now been reported in almost every state. NPR's Maria Godoy reports on the biggest outbreak of the illness on record.
14: The CDC says 10,468 cases of cyclospora infection have been confirmed through laboratory testing since early May. That's a jump of more than 3,700 cases since last week. The agency says it's aware of more than 12,000 additional cases nationwide that still have to be confirmed by labs. Officials in Missouri and Arkansas confirmed to NPR that their states have been added to a multi-state cluster of cyclosporiasis cases linked to contaminated iceberg lettuce from Taylor Farms. The CDC says more than 500 people across the U.S. have been hospitalized and two people have died. Maria Godoy, NPR News.
11: Stocks are trading mixed on Wall Street at this hour. The Dow is down 193 points. 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
16: You're listening to HPR 1 at 5:04. Good morning, I'm Derek Malama. An inmate who escaped from the Oahu Community Correctional Center in Kalihi yesterday morning was found and arrested last night on military property by Joint Base Pearl Harbor Hickam Police. The Honolulu Police Department said Joseph Tawile Moore was reported to have escaped at around 9:45 a.m., HPD said he was arrested at 7:47 p.m. New faces and ideas are guaranteed at the state capitol after this election, in part because a handful of lawmakers have or will vacate their seats. HPR's Mark Ladau has more on how vacancies shape the political arena in Hawaii.
17: Representatives Della Albalati, Jackson Sayama, and Elijah Pirik are vacating their offices this year to run for more powerful state positions. And longtime Senators Carl Rhodes and Michelle Kidani recently announced that they're retiring. Lawmakers leave their seats for a variety of reasons. And Hawaii political analyst Colin Moore says those vacancies offer the best path for newcomers trying to get elected into office.
18: It's very, very hard to beat an incumbent. The only people who tend to beat incumbents are if the incumbent has had some sort of a scandal or if they are a unique political talent who has been able to raise a lot of money. But it's very hard in Hawaii to beat an incumbent. So for anyone who's trying to enter politics, an open seat is your shot.
17: Most of those running for one of the capital's vacant seats this year are political newcomers who have never served as state legislator. That's how Troy Hashimoto, who's running uncontested this year, got his start. Then Governor David Ige first appointed him to a vacant seat in the House in 2018. He was appointed again in 2023, this time to a vacant seat in the Senate. After 8 years at the Capitol, Hashimoto says there are benefits to having long-serving lawmakers.
19: I think what you have to remember is there is value in experience. I think I've been at it total almost 8 years between the House and the Senate, and I think I'm finally learning how this place works.
17: But he says the influx of new faces, as seen in recent elections, hasn't necessarily been a bad thing either.
19: The lesson is that the system is working. We're getting new faces in. People are leaving. There is some churn. So I think that's good because then you have that natural new ideas and that invigoration.
17: The deadline to vote in the state's primary election this year is this Saturday. Mark Ladau, HPR News.
16: Politico consultant David Axelrod discusses the Democrats' road to November and what's ahead for Michigan's Democratic U.S. Senate candidate, Abdul El-Sayed. That's coming up in 4 minutes. 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
10: It's Morning Edition from NPR News. I'm Michelle Martin.
9: And I'm Leila Faldin. A pivotal race for an open Senate seat in Michigan is now fully underway.
10: Progressives are celebrating the narrow primary victory of Abdul El-Sayed, a former public health official who campaigned on Medicare for All. In a few minutes, we'll ask former President Barack Obama's chief strategist how he would advise El-Sayed. But first, a preview of what lies ahead as the Michigan Democrat prepares to face former Republican Congressman Mike Rogers.
9: Colin Jackson of the Michigan Public Radio Network joins us to discuss what's next now that the primary election is over. Good morning, Colin.
20: Good morning.
9: So let's start with why this race is so competitive. Michigan is a swing state. What does that mean for the Senate race?
20: You know, well, President Trump won Michigan in 2024, but a Republican hasn't won a U.S. Senate race here since the 90s. You have Democratic strongholds in Southeast Michigan, you know, think Detroit or Ann Arbor, and pockets around college towns and population centers like Grand Rapids and Lansing. But West Michigan, Northern Michigan, you know, minus a few places here and there, are generally redder. And to borrow a term, El-Sayed will have to lose by less in those rural areas to win the state.
9: Tell us how El-Sayed will try to go about doing that.
20: During the primary, El-Sayed pushed a populist platform that he often boiled down to, you know, three slogans: money out of politics, Medicare for all, and money in your pocket. He built a younger coalition campaigning alongside Bernie Sanders, Alexandria Ocasio-Cortez, and other progressive voices. And he beat Congresswoman Haley Stevens, a moderate, in the primary. And, you know, she relied on a traditional coalition of Black, working class, and Jewish voters. Now El-Sayed is going to have to appeal to those voters. You know, he's already calling for Democrats to unite behind him to defeat Mike Rogers. He said that to Michelle yesterday on your show.
21: We also know that what unites us is way bigger than what divides us. We know that Trumpism has been just a colossal failure. We know that to defeat Trumpism, we're going to have to defeat Trump's handpicked candidate for U.S. Senate.
1: What messaging are we hearing from Mike Rogers, the Republican?
20: Mike Rogers is an establishment Republican with a long track record in office, but he can also appeal to the MAGA base. And Rogers is already trying to paint El Sayed, who is Muslim, as a communist and an extremist. You know, Rogers' reaction statement to the win included some dog whistles referencing terrorism and baselessly linking El Sayed to the Muslim Brotherhood. You know, El Sayed, who is the son of Egyptian immigrants, you know, he said he's dealt with this his whole life and he considers it baseless fear-mongering. Rogers is also saying that he understands the concerns of blue-collar voters. You know, here he is in an interview on Fox News recently.
2: We need a senator to fight for these jobs, to fight for these defense industrial-based jobs. I'm the only guy in the race that actually worked on a car assembly line, Chrysler LeBaron convertible. Who doesn't want one of those? I will tell you that we're feeling pretty good about where we're going.
20: El Sayed does have the UAW endorsement, but blue-collar workers are still pretty much a big factor here.
1: Okay, so a lot of fear-mongering around El Sayed's faith. What are some of the main challenges for each campaign to win in November?
20: Rogers will have to balance appealing to MAGA Republicans while also not turning off the independents who are largely against Trump here. Meanwhile, El Sayed is going to need to bring in people that he may have turned off back to his side. You know, think some Oakland County Jewish voters in Metro Detroit who have issues with his criticism of Israel. There's establishment voters and moderate Dems who do think he's too extreme. And he'll also need to contend with the big fundraising gap. In the primary race, AIPAC and other outside groups spent over $60 million against him. Republican groups are pledging a lot of money against him too. And AIPAC says it's committed to keeping El Sayed out of office.
1: That's Michigan Public Radio Network's Colin Jackson in Detroit. Thank you, Colin.
20: Thank you.
10: We're going to talk more about this with a political advisor to another candidate that some considered a long shot. David Axelrod was a senior advisor to former President Barack Obama and the chief strategist for both of Obama's presidential campaigns. Good morning, Mr. Axelrod. Welcome back.
22: Good morning.
10: So let's start with Michigan. On Wednesday's All Things Considered, Senator Bernie Sanders, the independent from Vermont, that you might call him the elder statesman of the progressive movement, had this to say about El Sayed's primary win.
23: This is the most extraordinary victory in modern American politics. He took on everybody and over $60 million that he won by one vote would have been an extraordinary victory.
10: Okay, so let's account for some election night adrenaline spillover. Okay, but was
24: is that
10: it
24: what adrenaline
10: as
24: a, sounds like? I don't know.
10: Was it as extraordinary as Senator Sanders says?
22: Yes. No. I don't think it was the most extraordinary victory in history, and so on. But it was a very, very impressive one in the sense that he was outspent vastly in that race. It may be a commentary on the limits of money in politics, but he survived that. But it was a lot closer than the polls suggested, and I think than he expected. And I, Michelle, think there is virtue in that, there's value in that, because one thing that I think El Sayed needs, he's incredibly talented as a candidate, he's passionate about issues, but he is very sure of himself, in ways that can be off-putting. And I think there was a humbling element to this for both factions of the Democratic Party. They need each other. He did extraordinarily well with, highly educated voters and with young people, but among rural voters, among African-American voters, not so much. And that they're supposed, when you're talking about a working class movement, you got to bring the working class along with you.
10: I'm wondering if you see any comparison to Obama in the sense that Obama's opponents tried to tie his name and his background to radical politics, similar to what Republicans are already doing with El Sayed. Do you see any similarities there that perhaps El Sayed could learn from?
22: Well, for sure. I mean, there are similarities. I mean, the difference is that Barack Obama was very much a center-left politician, and he focused on the issues that unified the largest number of people, basic bread-and-butter issues that people were concerned about, and, of course, at that time, the war in Iraq. Mm-hmm. And he

0: generically wanted. You don't think he's doing that, or do you feel that that part of his message has been subsumed by messaging on ICE and Gaza and so forth? Do you think he's doing that yet?
1: This whole DSA question, he's not a member of the DSA. He takes issue with some of their positions. You know, he does believe that we need, you know, he has stated in the past that we ought to divert some of the police money to other social service kinds of efforts. But he doesn't think that you should abolish police. He doesn't believe that we don't need any prisons. He doesn't believe in open borders. He doesn't believe. So, you know, he needs to separate himself out and focus like a laser on those three things. And he needs to spend time in those communities and, you know, listening as well as talking, and make people comfortable with him. And he needs to sort of shun some of that other stuff and make clearer the separation. You know, the danger here is these elections, midterm elections, are always about the incumbent president. And we have a very unpopular president, a 35% approval rating in the state of Michigan. What you don't want is for Mike Rogers, who has pledged his fidelity to Trump, to be able to create a distraction by using the DSA and Hassan Piker and some of the more radical elements of your coalition to change the subject.
0: His primary opponent, Congresswoman Haley Stevens, and it was a tough race. I mean, it was hard fought. Has already endorsed him and says she's going to work as hard as she can to see that he's elected. Is that important? Does that matter?
1: I thought it was important, and I think that symbolically it was important. I think that he needs to be embracing of that. He did welcome it, but I think he needs to more enthusiastically embrace the elements of the party that are now joining him. Look, there is legitimate doubt about establishment politics because people feel the system has failed them. But that doesn't mean you should push away everyone who wants to help. He needs them all now. And that's what a split primary does. A 50-50 primary says we need to bring more people into our coalition, and that should be the focus. And she is certainly an ambassador to some of those voters who didn't vote for him.
0: From what you've seen so far, is Mr. El-Sayed a skillful enough politician to navigate all the traps that are clearly coming his way, being tied, as you pointed out, to the Democratic Socialists that he doesn't necessarily support, allowing his ethnicity, his heritage to sort of be used against him? Has he demonstrated the political skill to navigate these traps?
1: I have no doubt that he has those skills. I think that, you know, there was in Britain, in the 19th century, someone said about someone else, I wish I was sure of everything, of anything as he is of everything. I mean, there is that element to El-Sayed. He's a very, very self-assured guy. And you get a sense sometimes that he knows better than, or that he thinks he knows better. And so a little humility, I think, would be good for him. But I do think that he is an adroit politician, and he should make those adaptations. But put the focus on Trump, put the focus on the cost of things to people, put the focus on changes that are going to affect that.
0: Okay. That is Democratic strategist David Axelrod. David Axelrod, thanks so much for joining us once again.
1: Always good to be with you. Thank you.
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0: Mahalo for listening to Morning Edition on this Thursday with music from Kauai's Cindy Combs. In the weather for most of the Hawaiian Islands, light to moderate trades will continue with shower activity happening in the nights and early mornings affecting Windward and Mauka locations. For North Kauai, cloudy with scattered showers today. Highs 71 to 87. East winds up to 15 miles per hour. On Oahu's Ewa Plain, partly sunny with isolated showers. Highs 83 to 90. And east winds 10 to 15 miles per hour. It's HBR1.
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4: And I'm A. Martinez. Actor Bresha Webb fits the classic description of, you know, that woman in that show. You might not know her name, but you might recognize the face. She played Kevin Hart's sister in the movie Night School.
5: Pops, those standardized tests are culturally biased.
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7: T-H-E. What?
5: You're wrong.
4: Webb was also in the sitcoms Run the World and Marlon. She was in Hacks, and she played Dr. Laverne St. John on ER.
8: But what the hell was last night, huh?
9: Boring.
8: You don't want to see me? 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
4: Bresha Webb is also a comedian. 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
10: My other girlfriend, she had a baby and she didn't have a nanny. She was over there just taking motherhood to the face. Poor thing. Walking around looking like Gollum from Lord of the Rings.
4: Now, you've had your heart set on being a performer since you were a little girl. I heard you once say that when you were a kid, you wanted to be inside of the television. What's it about performing that makes it something that you need to do, seemingly?
10: I mean, it's just a part of my nature. If I hear a song, I want to sing it full out. You know, if I see something, I want to do it all. You know, I used to watch music videos all the time, and I would get up and start learning the music, you know, the dances. That's just a natural thing for me. And then I wanted to do it in front of people. And so my parents just paid attention to that, and they just nurtured it.
11: When I was about 7 or 8 years old, I was really obsessed with Annie. Tomorrow, like, I really loved Annie, you know, and it was crazy because they were bringing Annie back to Broadway. I was like, Mom, I really want to go. And they surprised me. And they said, we're going to get in the car and we're going to go all the way to New York for your Annie audition. I was like, really? I walk in. And it was then where I realized that Annie's white.
4: Most parents might say, okay, well, let's give this a shot. And if it doesn't work, then all of us, you know, then you go, you know, you do something more realistic. That's what maybe more parents would probably say.
10: Of course, but my parents were artists at heart. You know, we went to church every Sunday. My dad was a gospel singer at church. My mom was a dancer. She toured Europe before she had me, you know, so they realized this was, of course, we birthed this. Of course, we will birth a creative being. So let's nurture it.
11: I was like, Mom, you don't look good. We should call 911 or call the doctor or something. So I run over to my phone. I call 911 and I'm like, 911. You need to get over here, stat. My mother's having a stroke. Then finally, the paramedics run in. And they're like, ma'am, how did you know your mother was having a stroke? And I was like, I played a doctor on ER for 2 seasons.
10: I was like, would you like to see a clip? I got it on my Instagram. They were like, no, ma'am, we got to get your mom to the hospital. She's having a stroke. I was like, yes, exactly.
3: Call the CDC on the CRT.
4: That might be one of the most Hollywood stories I've ever heard, you know, in a comedy special. That is so Hollywood.
10: That's really what happened. And so in that moment, you know, of chaos and, you know, anxiety and fear, I can look back and find the levity and find a joke there and make it real and hopefully help someone else to know, like, if you're going through some stuff, maybe there's some things you can laugh about after.
4: I've always wondered, Brisha, for an actor who plays, like, you know, a doctor or a lawyer on TV, how much of the character skill set rubs off into real life?
10: Well, it does. I remember scenes sometimes. I remember things in the oddest times, you know, and it does rub off, you know. I put on the thing and I talk the talk, and sometimes it sticks with you, and it did in the right time, you know.
4: One of the things you get into in your comedy showcase is being a mom. You got married 3 years ago. Your husband was a single dad, which made you an instant mom. Then a year later, you gave birth to a daughter. One of the things that really made me just bust out laughing is when you told your stepdaughter to call you Brisha, but then your other daughter, the one you gave birth to, started calling you Brisha before she even called you mama.
11: You know, one time she came in my room and she looked up at me and her eyes were so beautiful. And I was like looking at her and she went, I said, ooh. Are you about to say it? You can say it. And she said, Brisha.
10: Isn't that a whoopsie? You know, I thought I was being progressive. And this thing just slapped me in the face. I was quite embarrassed in the moment. And she's up there going, Brisha, can you pass me this? Brisha, go get me this. I'm like, girl, no.
4: You called your mama since?
10: Oh, now I'm mama.
4: Now you're mama? Okay.
10: Yeah, but thanks to my bonus daughter. Thanks to her, we had to have a conversation. I was like, I'm going to need you to help me out. Yeah. And she did.
4: What's the biggest difference, would you say, between doing stand-up and getting up on in front of a camera and doing some acting?
10: I mean, well, stand-up is full of surprises, you know. You never know what you're going to get. It's a box of chocolates. Yeah. You know, you get up on stage, you don't know how the audience is going to be. It keeps you on your toes, you know. With acting, there's a blueprint, there's a set, there's a stage, you know, there's the script, you know,
4: other actors.
10: The actors that you, yeah, you know, so you kind of know where you're going. With stand-up, you could be in the middle of a set and change directions. You might come up with a plan and then something happens and it inspires you to go another direction. It's like you're using all of your senses at one time, you know. It's kind of an outer body experience, you know, because you have to be looking at the audience and making sure they're tuned in. It definitely gives you what you give it, you know, and acting is equally as difficult because it can surprise you in the same way. But at least you have somebody driving the car. And in stand up, you driving a car and you got a whole bunch of things you got to get out the way. Like, you know, you got stoplights, you got green lights, you got the crazy person, the passenger walking down the street. You know, you got all kinds of stuff going on.
4: Brisha Webb's comedy showcase on LOL Live is streaming on Hulu. Brisha, thank you very much.
10: Thank you. This was so fun.
4: And a note that Disney Plus and Hulu are financial supporters of NPR. This is NPR News.
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12: Ty Cobb served as special White House counsel in the first Trump administration. 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
15: Live from NPR News, I'm Lakshmi Singh. Dr. Anthony Fauci, one of the most recognizable public figures in the U.S.'s response to the COVID pandemic and decades earlier the HIV/AIDS epidemic, is now being held in contempt of Congress. Today, the Senate Homeland Security Committee's chair, Rand Paul, and his Republican colleagues voted for the resolution on the grounds Fauci inappropriately invoked his Fifth Amendment right against self-incrimination at last week's hearing on the origins of COVID.
16: Dr. Fauci's assertion of the Fifth Amendment privilege was unsupported in light of the pardon and the testimony he offered in his opening statement.
15: Fauci was granted a preemptive pardon shortly before former President Biden left office. However, the government scientist believes he still faced the threat of prosecution if he'd given any answers last week that his critics could have interpreted as perjury. November's matchup is decided in a Michigan race that Democrats see as a must-win to regain control of the U.S. Senate. Dr. Abdul El-Sayed will face Republican Congressman Mike Rogers in the fall after defeating U.S. Representative Haley Stevens in the Democratic primary. Michigan Public Radio Network's Colin Jackson has more.
17: El-Sayed has pushed this populist platform, money out of politics, Medicare for all, and money in your pocket. And he built a younger coalition campaigning alongside Bernie Sanders, Alexandria Ocasio-Cortez, and other progressive voices.
15: That's Michigan Public Radio Network's Colin Jackson reporting. From Washington, this is NPR News. Jalapenos distributed by Coast Citrus are being recalled for possible salmonella contamination. The Centers for Disease Control and Prevention is tracking nearly 350 cases in 27 states. Two restaurants, Chipotle and Qdoba, say they're no longer serving the jalapenos grown in Sinaloa, Mexico. The recent cyclospora outbreak linked to Taylor Farms distributed iceberg lettuce sourced from central Mexico also has a lot of people on edge. The CDC says that foodborne illness is reported in at least 15 states. Security operatives in Nigeria have rescued at least 300 people kidnapped in attacks across the northern part of the country. NPR's Jewel Bright reports local authorities describe the one-day rescue as the largest of its kind in Nigeria.
18: A spokesperson for Nigeria's president says a total of 308 people were rescued in the operation, which occurred at a sprawling national park used as a hideout by criminals and insurgents. Those rescued include 163 people who were abducted in February from the northern state of Kwara and 145 people who were taken from another state. Mass kidnappings for ransom by criminal groups and Islamic insurgents have become commonplace in Nigeria amid a worsening security crisis in the country. Amnesty International says more than 1,000 people have been abducted across northern Nigeria in the first quarter of this year. Jewel Bright, NPR News, Lagos.
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0: And this is HPR 1 at 5:33. An inmate who escaped from the Oahu Community Correctional Center in Kalihi yesterday morning was found and arrested last night on military property by Joint Base Pearl Harbor Hickam Police. The Honolulu Police Department said Joseph Tawile Moore was reported to have escaped at around 9:45 a.m. HPD said he was arrested at 7:47 p.m. In the weather for most of the Hawaiian Islands, a light to moderate trades will continue with shower activity happening in the nights and early mornings, affecting Windward and Mauka locations. Extreme heat waves sweeping across East Asia have forced zoos in South Korea and Japan to implement emergency cooling measures. That story in 5 minutes on HPR 1.
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2: This is Morning Edition from NPR News. I'm Leila Fadel.
19: And I'm Michelle Martin. Ukraine needs more interceptor missiles. That's the message from Ukrainian President Volodymyr Zelensky after Russia launched an attack on Ukraine's capital this week and Ukraine was not able to shoot down any of its missiles. Zelensky met with defense officials on Wednesday after he said Ukraine's supply of air defense missiles has fallen by two-thirds in the first half of this year when compared to last year. Let's ask Oleksandr Mereshko how Ukraine is dealing with this. He's a member of Ukraine's parliament and the chairman of its Committee on Foreign Policy. He joins us from Kyiv, Ukraine's capital. Welcome. Thank you so much for joining us.
20: Thank you for having me.
19: What was it like last night? Tough night?
20: The previous night was really terrible. And for example, I live in the downtown of Kyiv and I have two small kids. I had to take them to the room, which supposedly to be looks more safe, you know. And this bombardment barrage started at around midnight and continued till the morning. So it was very loud, you know, but it happens virtually each day, each night in Kyiv, in other cities.
19: Now, you're obviously a member of government. Do you think most of the public is aware of the issue with its air defense missiles having been used, while the stockpile is as low as it is? Do you think most people know this?
20: Yes, absolutely, because, you know, we care about our lives. We understand that we are dependent on these interceptor missiles because, unfortunately, we cannot counter, we cannot repel Russian ballistic missiles. Mm-hmm. And it's a matter of life and death for our civilian population. Of course, everyone knows about this.
19: And what about Ukraine's defense against drones or other kinds of weapons?
20: Around 90% of Russian drones and also Iranian drones, of course, are being intercepted, even more than 90%. So we have managed to develop a very effective system against drones, but ballistic missiles remain the major issue.
19: Your country has asked in particular for more U.S.-made Patriot interceptors. President Trump seems to have walked back a promise to give Ukraine the licenses to build its own Patriot missile systems. Do you have any idea why that happened?
20: Well, it's hard to see. To me, honestly, it looks strange because you represent the biggest democracy and, you know, your word matters a lot. And if you made a promise, you're supposed to follow through. Otherwise, you undermine credibility or you as a president and your country. And when President Trump has backtracked on his promise, to me, it looked, I don't understand this, honestly.
19: Mm. But other countries in Europe also have stockpiles of Patriot missiles. If you're unable to get the technology from the U.S., is there any opportunity to get more missiles from European allies?
20: The biggest supplier in this regard remains the United States. Yes, but we get some help from our European allies. We have even formed a special so-called anti-ballistic coalition. Germany and Poland have provided their missiles, but they themselves lack them. They need more also.
19: Forgive me, it's a difficult question, but do you think that this is a matter of the United States being concerned about its own stockpiles because of this war with Iran, which has lasted much longer than the president seems to have thought that it would? Or do you think that this is, in fact, a tactic to pressure Ukraine?
20: Well, it's really hard to say because recently there was a statement made in Ukraine by the president himself that he hinted sort of in a delicate kind of diplomatic way that maybe someone in the world wants to make us more submissive to absurd demands of Russia. I don't know. I don't have answer to that, but you know, I do hope that American people remain to be on the side of Ukraine and your leadership also.
19: What do you think about your president Zelensky's decision to fire both the Minister of Defense and the head of the armed forces a few weeks ago after they couldn't seem to agree on strategy? How does that decision look now?
20: The parliament will be considering in a week or so the candidacy of a new Minister of Defense. But honestly, I don't see the reason why, for example, Mr. Fedorov should have been sacked, dismissed. Because he's been in his position only for 6 months and he proved to be a rather effective minister. I hope that he will be reinstated, but I'm not sure about that.
19: Before we let you go, we have about 40 seconds left here. Can Ukraine promise its people it can defend the skies?
20: Well, we would like our allies to help to close the sky. We continue to push for this. Yeah, but we're doing everything what we can under the circumstances.
19: That was Oleksandr Mereshko. He's a member of Ukraine's parliament. Mr. Mereshko, thank you so much for your time.
20: Thank you. Thank you.
6: Now to East Asia, where many countries are sweltering under record temperatures. The heat is especially risky for rapidly aging societies in South Korea and Japan. Governments there treat heat waves as natural disasters and are mobilizing resources to beat the heat. NPR's Anthony Kuhn reports from Seoul.
21: A deafening crescendo of cicadas cuts through the midday heat. Over the weekend, the mercury hit 108 degrees in the city of Yangsan, the hottest in over a century of weather records in South Korea. 21 people have died from heat-related illnesses in South Korea. In Japan, the heat wave complicated the response to an earthquake that killed 38 people and displaced thousands in Kumamoto Prefecture. In Seoul, residents dabble their feet in Cheonggyecheon, a natural stream that the city turned into a downtown park. 7-year-old Summer Han is back from Seattle to visit family.
22: Me and my grandma, it's so hot, so we only keep inside. It's so hot.
21: Summer's mother, Mi Jin Jong, says she's concerned about her parents.
23: 너무너무 걱정이 되고 이 에어 컨디셔너 바람 같은 게 사실
24: I am extremely worried because the air conditioning is hard for them to endure in small enclosed Korean homes. So even if it's hot, we try to find a place like Cheonggyecheon or a valley stream to dip our feet in.
21: Heat waves claim far more lives every year in South Korea and Japan than other natural disasters. Most of the victims are elderly. President Lee Jae-myung told his aides that the government must quickly adapt to the new normal and protect citizens' lives.
25: 지금은 사실상 국가적인 기후 재난 상황입니다.
21: We are effectively facing a national climate disaster, he said. We must respond with greater urgency than ever before, maximizing the level, scope, and speed of our policy responses. That includes everything from ensuring water and power supplies to checking up on elderly residents. Back at the stream, Mi Jin Chong says she uses some of the same tricks to keep her kids cool that her parents used on her.
23: 좀 신기하다라고 생각을 하는 게 그 올드 피플들의 약간 방법들이
24: I find it fascinating that some of the old ways still apply to our modern society. My back feels cool after eating something like mango shaved ice, and the kids say, "Ah, I feel like my head just froze."
21: Anthony Kuhn, NPR News, Seoul.

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1: And mahalo for listening to HBR One at 5:43. I'm Derek Malama. The Public Utilities Commission has rejected Hawaiian Electric's request to seek bids for new fuel power projects on Oahu. HBR's Savannah Harriman-Potes has more.
2: HECO had asked the PUC to sign off on procurement for 500 megawatts of firm power. That would allow the utility to potentially bring new fuel-based projects onto Oahu's grid, including JERA's proposed natural gas plant. The PUC said it was not in the public's interest to grant that request at this time. In a letter, the commission said HECO had not demonstrated that such power was necessary for Oahu's grid. However, the commission said it may reconsider its decision if HECO could prove that the island needs more firm power. In an email to HBR, HECO Vice President Jim Kelly said the utility appreciates the PUC considering its request. He added that the utility sees the commission's decision as a prudent path forward. HECO made its request to the PUC after JERA announced its own plans to form a new public utility. If the commission recognizes JERA as a utility, it can build power projects without going through HECO's competitive bidding process. Savannah Harriman-Pont, HBR News.
1: Young Brothers' new fuel surcharge adjustment is a big one, up 7.68%, and it's effective this week. Quarterly adjustments are based on actual fuel prices in the previous quarter, so this is the direct effect of the Iran war on oil supplies. Hawaii continues to be a real estate investment market for wealthy Asians that has partly insulated Hawaii from a 19% plunge in U.S. home sales to foreigners. The National Association of Realtors blames that on fewer skilled foreigners getting U.S. work visas. Florida still leads the nation in home ownership by foreigners because they're buying beach homes, and Hawaii still has some of that as well. Morning Edition continues on HPR One for this Thursday.
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0: It's Morning Edition from NPR News. I'm Leila Fadel.
4: And I'm Michelle Martin. Followers of the Grateful Dead call this week the Days Between, that is, the days between the anniversaries of the birth and death of guitarist Jerry Garcia. Musicians who have played with or followed in the footsteps of the Grateful Dead are among the many who observe. As part of a series from NPR Music about the Dead's legacy, Felix Contreras spoke with some of them.
5: Some people are born deadheads and some have to find their way to the band. On paper, you'd assume that Jim James would be the lifelong sort of fan. His band, My Morning Jacket, is known for a quirky, twangy sound rooted in folk and sprinkled with psychedelia. Except for a long time, he hated the Grateful Dead. But his mind began to change when he started listening to the Dead's acoustic songs, like Candyman, which he covered on a massive 2016 tribute album to the band called Day of the Dead.
6: I think there's a beautiful bravery and freedom in the Dead, because sometimes they don't do a good job. Sometimes it's a mess. You're in bad notes and they're lost for a while, and then they find it again or whatever, you know, and that's life.
5: Jeff Tweedy's band Wilco also contributed a cover to that tribute album, a fiery early Dead jam called St. Stephen. They performed it with Dead guitarist Bob Weir. As a musician, Tweedy says he's fascinated by the idea that if you consider the band's individual parts, the whole of the Grateful Dead should not have worked.
7: It really is kind of a miracle, you know, that it would work. that a bass player not consistently interested in the root note would work with a guy that cut his teeth playing bluegrass and different types of music, and then a young kid that seems to know every chord voicing in the world.
5: Another miracle many have learned from? The Dead's improv skills. In 2018, Weir handpicked the veteran producer and musician Don Was to play bass in his trio called The Wolf Bros.
8: My first thought was, I'm going to take a master class from this fearless improviser, and I'm going to learn how to stop thinking so much, and I'm going to learn how to not be afraid to take a leap with things, and then I'm going to apply that to every aspect of my life.
5: Graham Lesh was literally born into the Grateful Dead life. His father was Phil Lesh, the band's founding bassist. His dad died in 2024, and Graham now plays the Dead songs with his own band. What Phil Lesh taught his son is a lesson that applies to anyone who plays the music of the Dead, whether you're on the front porch with your kids or on a stage in front of thousands.
9: My folks describe the Grateful Dead as a big old oak tree. The roots were like the jazz and the blues, and the trunk is the band members, and the branches and the leaves are everyone inspired by them. That's what I am, all of us. And it'll grow and grow, and not every tree lives forever, but outlives all of us.
5: And so, the long, strange trip may indeed go on forever. Felix Contreras, NPR News.
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1: And this is HPR 1 at 5:50. I'm Derek Malama. There's some confusion about how counties will receive money from a state fund designed to encourage children to safely walk and bike to school. A Hawaii law passed last year mandates that each vehicle registration will add a $5 fee to fund the state's Safe Routes to School program. The State Department of Transportation manages those funds, with portions given to each county for projects relating to the Safe Routes to School program. But it's not clear how the DOT will determine how much money goes to each county. Matt Kanealii Kleinfelder is a Hawaii County Council member.
2: It's disturbing that the state wants us to collect $5 per vehicle registration, has no criteria about where the funding goes or how much we actually receive back. And I want to make sure that you folks are building equity into this in the back end. And it's not just going to be one or two districts that receive the total funding coming in from this new fee that we're going to charge our residents. That's what I want to know.
1: A measure to update the county's vehicle registration systems to start accepting the fees passed through the county council. In the weather for most of the Hawaiian Islands, a light to moderate trades will continue, with shower activity happening in the nights and early mornings affecting Windward and Mauka locations. The morning edition continues on HPR 1 for this Thursday.
0: This is Morning Edition from NPR News. I'm Michelle Martin.
3: And I'm Leila Fadel. Palestinian health authorities say the Israeli military has killed at least 260 Palestinian children since the ceasefire in Gaza last October. An independent UN commission concluded that Israel has been deliberately targeting Palestinian children in Gaza, the West Bank, and East Jerusalem, killing at least 20,000 children in the last 2.5 years. Israel denies it's targeting children.
4: We've interviewed witnesses, victims, and sometimes children in person. And we've got a wide array of sources. And we subject all of them to rigorous scientific analysis.
3: That's Srinivasan Murlidhar, the chair of the commission and one of India's most respected jurists. We reached him in Chennai, India. And as you continue listening, I do want to tell you that he and others describe in graphic detail the killing of children.
4: Israeli soldiers have themselves admitted on camera how for them it was like a game. And they were also vying with each other for more and more targets of children. One of them says how his commander complimented him when he killed a child, which is why we know that children were deliberately targeted.
3: The report is nearly 100 pages. The team verified cases of children targeted by precision weapons like quadcopters.
4: Quadcopters are basically a drone with four tiny blades. It's like any other drone, but it's more equipped with weapons. And it has a thermal imaging camera. So anyone operating the quadcopter can see on a screen if the target is an adult or a child. So we've got one recorded instance of a 10-day-old breastfeeding baby being shot through the head by a single bullet using a quadcopter. That is in one of the tents in Gaza. Mm-hmm. The breastfeeding mother is unharmed. There have been numerous other instances we've recorded where the child is accompanying the adult. The child is shot, the adult is unharmed.
3: Testimonies they collected from doctors who worked in Gaza are posted publicly online, including this from Dr. Mimi Syed, who leads an emergency department in Washington State. Here, she's describing treating children.
5: In almost all of the cases that I saw, witnesses said that they were shot by quadcopters outside playing by themselves. They were single shots to the head, to the neck, and to the abdomen. I saw that both times when I was in Gaza, and it's hard to say that these are not intentional.
3: And this from Dr. Tanya Hajj-Hassan, a pediatric intensive care doctor who practices in Philadelphia.
6: I even remember one mass casualty in 2025 where all we received was children.
3: The commission also gathered a series of public statements by Israeli politicians that seemed to be encouraging the killing of Palestinian children. Here's far-right National Security Minister Itamar Ben-Gvir at a press conference in the spring of 2024. I appreciate him, he says, praising a soldier for killing a child Ben-Gvir referred to as a 12-year-old terrorist. And here's former Israeli parliament member Moshe Feiglin last year. Every child, every baby in Gaza is an enemy, he said on Israel's Channel 14. Here's Mulladar again.
4: The team go over the same pieces of, you know, video clips and audio messages and these photographs over and over again because they don't want to be found making a mistake. We were anticipating the casual accusation that Israeli authorities make that this is a propaganda. And so they take that extra precaution of looking at that same video again and again. And it is very draining emotionally.
3: Israel has lambasted the report's findings and the commission as a sham. Among the accusations, the commission relied on unverified testimony. It has a bias against Israel and that it minimized Hamas's role in the harming of Palestinian children by operating in civilian areas. I put that to Mulladar. Now, Israel has issued a rebuttal to your report saying...
4: Yeah, it's an 18-page rebuttal. Yeah.
3: 18-page, they call your report a blood libel, that it's based on flawed methodology. How do you respond to that?
4: Israel instructs its citizens not to engage with the commission. It's a very specific instruction. They accuse this commission of relying entirely on evidence produced by Hamas. Now, I want to categorically deny this. We choose not to take on board submissions made to us by Hamas or Hamas-affiliated organizations. So we don't engage with them at all. Mm. We do metadata extraction. We do geolocation. We use satellite imagery. We never ever rely on any single source of evidence. And for this report, on top of all of this, we have Israeli soldiers who have themselves filmed their violent acts, spoken about it. We have all this evidence with us. So I'm very confident, whatever Israel might say, this report is based on solid evidence.
3: The Israeli government's 18-page rebuttal acknowledges its refusal to engage with the commission, calling it a principled position over what Israel sees as the commission's bias. Mulladar also says the evidence they gathered bolsters the charge of genocide against Israel, the intentional destruction of a people in whole or in part. It's a charge that leading human rights organizations in and outside Israel have made, along with leading genocide scholars. Israel has repeatedly denied this accusation. The charge of genocide... that hinges on intent.
4: Yes.
3: What evidence is there of that?
4: Children constitute the social and biological continuity of a people. The deliberate targeting of children is to ensure that there is no continuity of the Palestinian people. And we have said that in so many words.
3: You've briefed leaders of lots of countries on these findings of this report. Are any of them suggesting that they might take action based on what you found?
4: They don't want to be committing themselves to any such statement formally to us.
3: Mm-hmm.
4: We've listed out 11 battalions, divisions and units of the Israeli Defense Forces and linked each of them to the particular incident of crimes against humanity, war crimes and genocide. There are many nationals of other countries who are serving on the Israeli Defense Forces.
3: As in dual nationals, Israeli and something else.
4: Yes, there are over 12,000 Americans serving on the Israeli Defense Forces, over 700 Australians, 6,000 French, about 17 country nationals are serving in the Israeli Defense Forces. And those countries, many of them are treaty ratifying members of several multilateral conventions. It could be the Universal Declaration of Human Rights. It could be the International Criminal Court. Now, these countries have an obligation in international human rights law. They first have to investigate their role. They should prosecute them and try them.
3: That was Srinivasan Mulladar, chair of the Independent Commission of Inquiry on the Occupied Palestinian Territory. We offered interviews for this piece to the Israeli military and the Ministry of Foreign Affairs. Neither made anyone available in time for air. The ministry spokesman provided a previously released statement calling the report a propaganda piece. This is Morning Edition from NPR News. I'm Leila Fadel.
0: And I'm Michelle Martin.
6: Coming up on The Conversation, we sit down with new Catholic Bishop Thomas Castrori, who has just visited the settlement at Kalopapa, home to not one, but two saints. And with the primary just days away, we look at a West Oahu race for the Senate with well-known Republican faces. That's today at 11 on The Conversation on HPR 1.
1: 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It's 6 o'clock across the Hawaiian Islands.
3: Good morning. President Trump has claimed several times that a deal to reopen the Strait of Hormuz is close. Now Iran is saying it too, but in a deal that is being negotiated directly with Oman. It's Morning Edition from NPR News. Senate Republicans voted to hold Dr. Anthony Fauci in contempt after he refused to answer their questions. I'm Leila Fadel with Michelle Martin. For the first time in a decade, voters prefer Democrats to Republicans on the economy. Also, President Trump is touting his no tax on tips policy, but that doesn't mean as much to workers when their tips are down. And why Puerto Rico is about to start cutting running water to people's homes. It's Thursday, August 6th. On this date in 2012, NASA's Curiosity rover landed on Mars. The news is next.
0: Live from NPR News, I'm Lakshmi Singh. The Turkish government says that an agreement to reopen the Strait of Hormuz may be struck by Iran and the U.S. as soon as today. Turkey has been assisting in the mediation of the talks. The country's foreign minister stated that a deal was necessary to keep oil prices down. Here's NPR's Hadil Alshalchi.
7: Turkish Foreign Minister Hakan Fidan said that, quote, God willing, the negotiations between the United States and Iran to open the Strait of Hormuz will conclude today with what he called good news. Fidan said that the mechanisms by which the critical waterway would open and for how long are issues still being worked on. He said that a 60-day period to allow oil shipments through was being discussed, and that would lead to a permanent agreement between the two countries. Iran said yesterday that it was nearing a deal with Oman to open the Strait of Hormuz, saying it was in talks for at least 3 weeks. On Tuesday, President Trump said that a deal could be reached this week. Hadil Alshalchi, NPR News, Istanbul.
0: A new Reuters-Ipsos poll shows that for the first time in nearly a decade, more people in the U.S. prefer Democrats to Republicans in handling the economy. In a midterm election year, that does not bode well for President Trump, whose agenda depends on Republican allies remaining in control of Congress. NPR's Deepa Shivram reports last night President Trump tried to pitch his economic policies at a Las Vegas, Nevada event.
8: While Trump is on stage saying his economy is a success and at times mocking the idea of affordability, Republicans like Marty O'Donnell, who's running for Congress in this area, are taking a little bit of a different approach. He's trying to argue that life should be more affordable, that one job should be enough to get by. It's actually kind of a similar argument to what Democratic candidates are saying here, too.
0: A Senate committee has voted to hold Dr. Anthony Fauci in contempt of Congress. It's referring him to the Justice Department for possible prosecution for refusing to answer lawmakers' questions last week at a hearing about the origins of COVID. Fauci had invoked his Fifth Amendment right against self-incrimination. The Food and Drug Administration has approved the first flu vaccine to use the same mRNA technology as COVID-19 vaccines. Here's NPR's Rob Stein.
9: The vaccine is called Mflusiva. It was developed by Moderna, the same company that produced one of the two mRNA COVID shots. Research indicates Mflusiva may be more protective than traditional flu shots. It can also be updated to adapt to new strains and produced much more quickly. The fate of the mRNA flu shot had been in doubt because of the Trump administration's hostility towards mRNA vaccines in the wake of the pandemic. In fact, the FDA initially refused to even consider the vaccine. Moderna says the new shot can now be available for the upcoming flu season. Rob Stein, NPR News.
0: U.S. stocks are trading lower, with the Dow down 371 points. 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
1: And this is HPR 1 at 6:04. Good morning, I'm Derek Malama. An inmate who escaped from the Oahu Community Correctional Center in Kalihi yesterday morning was found and arrested last night on military property by Joint Base Pearl Harbor Hickam Police. The Honolulu Police Department said Joseph Tawilemua was reported to have escaped at around 9:45 a.m., HPD said he was arrested at 7:47 p.m. The weather across the islands this week is about what you'd usually expect this time of year. Light to moderate trades picking up speed as the weekend approaches. But as you've been hearing on Morning Edition, it's a very different story in Northeast Asia, where temperatures have been spiking. HPR's Bill Dorman has more in today's Asia Minute.
11: It's not unusual for August temperatures to climb into the 90s in parts of Northeast Asia, but this week the region is baking through an extended heat wave. Temperatures have actually dropped a bit in Japan, back into the 90s after cracking 104 degrees Fahrenheit in late July. That's when more than 18,000 people were admitted to hospitals with symptoms of heat stroke in a single week. In Taiwan, high temperatures this week have lingered above 97 degrees. Shanghai has also been in the 90s, although the humidity of the coastal Chinese city has made it feel closer to 110 degrees. But if it's a competition for the most uncomfortable heat, check out the Korean Peninsula. Yangsan, South Korea, broke an all-time record Sunday with a temperature of 42.5 degrees Celsius, or more than 108 degrees Fahrenheit. South Korea's president has declared a national emergency, and at least 19 people in the country have died from heat-related causes. Pro baseball games are canceled today for the second day in a row, and governments in North and South Korea have issued heatwave advisories. While rain may cut temperatures next week, forecasters warn hot and humid weather is likely to return quickly and stay at least through mid-August. With the Asia Minute, Bill Dorman, HPR News.
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1: And the weather for most of the Hawaiian Islands, a light to moderate trades will continue with shower activity happening in the nights and early mornings. The future of Social Security has long been in doubt, but Congress can no longer wait decades to solve the problem. More on potential fixes coming up in 10 minutes as Morning Edition continues on HPR 1 for this Thursday.
0: It's Morning Edition from NPR News. I'm Michelle Martin.
3: And I'm Leila Fadel. Good morning. Iran's deputy foreign minister says his country is close to a deal to allow ships to pass through the Strait of Hormuz.
0: The deal may not even involve the U.S. Instead, it's being hammered out between Iran and Oman, which is located on the southern edge of the strait, one of the most important waterways for oil and gas exports.
3: To discuss what the deal might entail, we're joined now by reporter Samir Hashmi in Dubai. Good morning, Samir.
13: Good morning.
3: So what do we know about this potential agreement?
13: Well, Iran says that the deal with Oman is in its final stages, but hasn't shared the precise details. What the country's deputy foreign minister, Qasem Gharib Abadi, said is that the talks with Oman have covered technical arrangements, the security details, and a proposed joint coordination center between the two countries to manage maritime traffic. Now, he was also speaking to Iran's state media, and in an interview, he said that under the proposed arrangement, temporary routes would allow ships to pass through Iran's waters and exit through Oman's waters. Now, Iranian officials have also stated that this would not be the complete reopening of the strait. And according to Iran's foreign ministry spokesperson, Ismail Baghaei, when he was speaking to the press, he said that the deal with Oman would not guarantee safe navigation due to, quote, a U.S. blockade of Iran's ports. Now, these negotiations have been on for the last 3 weeks, and they're hoping to they're on the verge of finalizing it, is what these officials are saying.
3: Is the U.S. involved at all in these talks?
13: Well, Iran denies it. Iran says it's directly negotiating with Oman and it's not talking to the United States. However, we heard from President Trump earlier this week saying that the U.S. was in talks with Iran, and they were also discussing the reopening of the Strait of Hormuz. Mm. And he also threatened that this was Tehran's last chance for a deal, otherwise the U.S. would strike them again. And he also said yesterday that he expects the reopening of the Strait of Hormuz to be announced soon in the next few days, and the talks have made progress.
3: Yeah, and we should point out this was all open to shipping before the U.S. and Israel attacked Iran more than 5 months ago. Will the deal give Iran de facto control of the strait?
13: It's tough to say at this stage because we don't know the exact details of this deal that has been hammered between Iran and Oman. But if you see the statements that have come out from Iran over the past few months since the war started, and even during the ceasefire, which was announced in June, Iranian officials have insisted that they need to have some sort of control over the strait, whether it's taking permission from Iranian officials, ships taking permission from them, or paying a toll. So they have made those statements consistently.
3: So there are talks to open the Strait of Hormuz again, but that hasn't stopped the attacks. There were attacks on another key shipping route on the Red Sea. What can you tell us about that?
13: Yeah, on Wednesday, the Houthis, which is the Yemeni group backed by Iran, Iran-backed militia, they said that they had struck two Saudi oil tankers on Wednesday on the Red Sea. And they also threatened to intensify these attacks in an effort to close all access routes to Saudi oil shipments. Now, this is a critical route to export oil for the Saudis, especially since the Strait of Hormuz is shut. So the Saudis are relying on this route to send shipments carrying oil since the war started. So if this is also blocked, it would add more uncertainty for oil supplies coming out from this region and add to the oil volatility that we have been seeing.
3: That's reporter Samir Hashmi in Dubai. Thank you so much for your reporting.
13: Thank you very much.
0: We wanted to get additional perspective on this from Michael Singh. He headed up Middle East affairs at the National Security Council under President George W. Bush. He focused on Iran's nuclear pursuits and regional activities. Now he is the managing director of the Washington Institute for Near East Policy. That's a think tank that says it wants to advance a, quote, balanced and realistic understanding of American interests in the Middle East, unquote. And he's with us now. Good morning, Mr. Singh. Thanks for joining us.
14: Good morning, Michelle.
0: As we just heard, Iran's deputy foreign minister is talking about a deal made with Oman to come up with a path for ships to enter the strait near Iran and leave near Oman. What's your reaction to that?
14: Michelle, we've seen a remarkable week in this conflict, I would say. You'll remember that Iran, about a week ago, rejected a previous Omani proposal that would have set up a mechanism, a sort of cooperative mechanism, to govern the Strait of Hormuz, like the one that exists in, say, the Strait of Malacca. And then we saw Iran actually resume military operations against the United States in a surprise attack. President Trump threatened to attack Iran massively, but of course that didn't materialize. And I think a lot of countries in the region, and maybe Iran itself, didn't find the threat credible. And the result now is that we're nearing a deal, it seems, that would hand Iran much more control of the strait and is, frankly, better for Iran than the deal that they rejected last week.
0: Iran seems to keep insisting on implementing a fee or a toll. Do you think the days of an open and free Strait of Hormuz are officially over?
14: Well, I worry that they're over for now, Michelle. I think that if this deal does come to pass, and it is looking that way, it does hand Iran significant control over traffic through the Strait of Hormuz. I think Iran will try to exclude, for example, the U.S. Navy and other Western navies from the Persian Gulf as part of this deal. And then I think, you know, the U.S. will be hard-pressed in coming months and years to continue to defend that principle of freedom of navigation. And it's going to take a lot more effort to get back what we've lost than it would have been to keep it in place in the first place.
0: Could this have been anticipated? I mean, I just have to believe that at your time at the National Security Council, at some point, you did what we call a tabletop exercise. You kind of analyzed, like, what if this happens? What if that happened? Did you envision at any point that Strait of Hormuz being closed or being under this kind of Iranian control?
14: Well, it's a scenario that we looked at a lot, obviously, both in the government as well as in the think tank world. And I think we all envisioned that Iran would try to close the Strait of Hormuz. I'm not sure we quite understood how they would do it. This combination of drone warfare, of relatively inexpensive missiles and replenishable missiles that Iran has, they have used that not to directly attack U.S. Navy ships, for example. They haven't tried to close the strait using mines. They've really deterred private entities, shippers, from using the strait. And that has proven much more difficult for the U.S. military to counter. Because the only way to counter is either to somehow reassure the shippers, which has proven impossible, frankly, or to eliminate Iran's drone and missile stores, which has also proven very difficult without a significant increase in military effort.
0: So what does this mean? Let's project this out sort of going forward. What does this mean for the U.S., for commercial shipping, and for Gulf countries in the region? I mean, does it effectively mean that the strait is closed, particularly to the U.S. and to commercial entities or any entities allied?

0: out near Iran will put ships very close to the Iranian coast and in danger of not just missiles and drones, but of sailors being captured, you know, U.S. forces being captured by Iranian forces. And so this could face a crisis very quickly.
1: Forgive me, though, for pressing the point. It does sound to me like you're saying the Strait of Hormuz is officially closed to U.S. ships, commercial vessels, and anybody who's allied with the U.S. or isn't aligned with Iran. Is that, in fact, what you're saying?
0: I think that in the near term, effectively, that will be the case. There's one big issue here, Michelle, which will remain really to be addressed, and that is the U.S. still has sanctions on Iran. The U.S. still is preventing Iran from exporting its oil. And so the U.S. still has cards to play. The U.S. still has, for example, that threat of escalation, which so far we've backed down on for the most part.
1: Okay.
0: So I don't think we should treat that as sort of a fait accompli at this point. But yes, This deal seeks to accomplish that.
1: All right. We'll have to leave it there for now. That's Michael Singh, Managing Director of the Washington Institute for Near East Policy. He's a former Middle East lead at the National Security Council under President George W. Bush. Mr. Singh, thanks.
0: Thank you.
2: Social Security is speeding towards an economic cliff. A Senate hearing this week did not offer much encouragement about an off-ramp, and lawmakers don't have a lot of time to find one, NPR's Scott Horsley reports.
3: The politics around Social Security are complicated, but the math is pretty simple. Baby boomers are retiring in large numbers, and for every senior collecting benefits today, there are fewer workers paying into the system. None of that's a surprise. Forecasters have known for years this economic crunch is coming. But as Mark Goldwine of the Committee for a Responsible Federal Budget told senators, they no longer have the luxury of waiting decades to find a fix.
4: In just 6 years, the retirement program is projected to be insolvent. That's not far off.
3: Unless Congress steps in before then, some 70 million Social Security recipients will see their benefits cut automatically by 22%. For the average senior, that would mean about $500 less each month. Nancy Lamond of AARP says that would be a disaster.
5: At AARP, we hear every single day what Social Security means to our members. 43% of older households rely on Social Security for more than half of their income.
3: To close the looming gap in Social Security's finances, Congress has to either raise taxes, cut benefits, or some combination of the two. Senate Democrats proposed higher taxes on the wealthy, but Wisconsin Republican Ron Johnson warned against that.
6: That's the golden goose. It's those people that take that money, they don't put it in a mattress. They invest it in businesses and grow the economy, which I would argue is the number one component of the solution for all these problems, particularly Social Security. We have to grow our economy.
3: Any cut in benefits, such as raising the retirement age, would likely be phased in over time. But Lamond says AARP is strongly opposed.
5: Our message today is simple. Protect and strengthen Social Security without cutting the benefits Americans have earned through a lifetime of work.
3: Some lawmakers want to appoint a special commission to review the options and make recommendations. Others insist that's just passing the buck. So far, there's little consensus on how to proceed, and the economic cliff keeps getting closer. Scott Horsley, NPR News, Washington.
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Mahalo for listening to Morning Edition on this Thursday with music from Cindy Combs from Kauai. In the weather for most of the Hawaiian Islands, light to moderate trades will continue with shower activity happening in the nights and early mornings affecting Windward and Mauka locations. On the Big Island, partly sunny today. Scattered showers windward and isolated showers leeward in the afternoon. Highs 86 to 91. Northeast winds around 15 miles per hour. On Oahu's Ewa Plain, partly sunny with isolated showers. Highs 83 to 90.

0: 90, east winds 10 to 15 miles per hour. Three Republicans are fighting to represent the growing West Oahu community of Eva Beach in the state Senate. HPR's Audrey McAvoy spoke to the candidates ahead of Saturday's primary election. That's coming up at 6:30 on HPR One.
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2: This is Morning Edition from NPR News. I'm Leila Faldin.
3: And I'm Michelle Martin. Good morning. Republicans on the Senate Homeland Security Committee have voted to hold Dr. Anthony Fauci in contempt of Congress. Here's the committee's chairman, Republican Senator Rand Paul, speaking this morning.
4: Americans lost the freedom to work, to worship, and to decide what went into their own bodies. Nothing we do today can undo those losses, but silence does not honor them either.
3: NPR's Eric McDaniel was watching that vote, and he's with us now to tell us more. Good morning, Eric.
5: Hey, Michelle.
3: Do you want to remind us of what Senate Republicans say Dr. Fauci did to provoke this?
5: Yeah, I mean, Fauci's been a long target of Republicans, particularly Senator Paul, and folks who feel frustrated by the U.S. government response to COVID, critics who feel like they were misled by shifting guidance on masks and social distancing, frustrated by shutdowns, as well as a range of more fringe conspiracies. President Biden actually pardoned Anthony Fauci back for any actions he took between 2014 and January 2025 and acknowledged of the scrutiny Fauci has received. And called before Congress last week, Dr. Fauci refused to answer questions from lawmakers at all. He invoked his Fifth Amendment right to avoid self-incrimination, and that in particular infuriated Libertarian Senator Rand Paul of Kentucky, who you heard there at the top. Here he is.
4: You argue that you did not personally issue every lockdown order, close every school, or impose every mandate, but officials across the country invoked your authority to justify these decisions, and you presented your recommendations not as judgments open to debate, but as dictates of science itself.
5: And Paul's case this morning was, look, given Fauci is protected by a pardon, his right to avoid self-incrimination shouldn't apply, though it is worth noting that pardon was only through the end of Biden's term. It wouldn't cover any congressional testimony.
3: And so this contempt of Congress vote, what is that all about?
5: Yeah, I mean, you've heard of contempt of court, right? This is the congressional version. It's the legislature's tool to enforce their will when they feel as though someone is obstructing the legislative process. It's the analog to when a judge says, I'm going to compel your testimony or you have to sit in prison. This is the same idea. It isn't clear if the Department of Justice will go on to investigate Fauci over contempt of Congress. There are a few steps left before that. And these prosecutions are pretty rare. But many Democrats do see a risk, pointing to the prosecution of other prominent past Trump officials Trump dislikes, including his former FBI director, James Comey.
3: Has Dr. Fauci or any of his representatives reacted to the vote?
5: Yeah, I reached out for a statement from his attorney, David Shirtley, who said, quote, today's partisan committee vote is a crude political stunt intended to punish Dr. Fauci for exercising his constitutional rights, end quote. His attorney also said that for years, Paul has proclaimed Fauci should be prosecuted, put in prison, that, quote, Dr. Fauci has committed no crime, end quote. Paul's contempt resolution as written actually directs the president of the Senate, in this case, Vice President Vance, to certify the committee's decision. That would avoid a vote before the full Senate, which frustrates Democrats who say that Republicans are trying to skirt a vote on something that will be unpopular with the American public.
3: And before we let you go, Eric, is there something that stands out to you as a person who covers Congress about this committee vote happening to begin with? Eric? I think we've lost Eric, and I think that was Eric McDaniel. He's our NPR congressional reporter. He is up in the Senate. He has been covering a vote just taken by the Senate Homeland Security Committee to hold Dr. Anthony Fauci in contempt. Eric, we have like 10 seconds left. Is there something you want to tell us that stands out about this? Okay, we'll have to let him go. That is NPR congressional reporter Eric McDaniel. Eric, thank you.
2: The government in Puerto Rico says it will begin rationing water this week. A severe drought is the latest in a string of problems, leaving many people's taps dry. NPR's Adrian Florido reports.
6: Puerto Rico has gotten so little rain this summer that key reservoirs are on the verge of empty. Speaking to reporters Tuesday, Governor Jennifer González Colón said she had no choice but to turn off the flow of water to people's homes.
7: Pocas veces se ha visto ese embalse en esas condiciones y si continuamos de esa manera.
6: We've rarely seen our reservoirs so depleted, she said, and if we continue this way, we will run out of water. Beginning Friday, about 500,000 people in parts of the capital, San Juan, and in surrounding cities will have their water cut on a rotating schedule. 48 hours with water, then 48 hours without, until reservoirs are restored. That could take a long time because forecasters don't expect significant rainfall in the weeks ahead. In Puerto Rico, people are furious. Even before the drought, people were coping with water shortages for other reasons. This week, people brought empty water bottles and unwashed laundry to a protest in the capital. Nara Rivera was one of the organizers. She lives in San Juan, in a neighborhood where taps started going dry 13 months ago. She and her neighbors have kept track.
8: For the year, we have 123 interrupted days without water.
6: She spends a lot of time opening her faucet to see if anything comes out. She says it's been hard to plan her life, not knowing when she will have water and when she won't.
8: It changed your life, totally. It changed your life. You know, water is essential for living, and not having is frustrating, you know, not only for myself, for my neighbors, for the animals, for the island.
6: For months, Rivera and a growing coalition of citizens and public interest groups have been calling for the head of the public water utility to resign. So far, he hasn't budged. Now, Rivera and her neighbors are bracing for possibly even less water than they already get.
8: Imagine with the rationing. It's going to get worse for us.
6: The problems plaguing Puerto Rico's water systems have been building for years. Experts say a primary cause is infrastructure that's not been maintained because of the island's budget problems, but also a history of corruption. Major pipes have begun to crumble. According to the government, more than half of its water supply is lost to leaky underground pipes. As Governor González Colón prepares to start rationing supply, she says she'll tap emergency funding to distribute cisterns and drinking water to affected communities with help from the National Guard. She's also said that if rain remains elusive, water cuts could become more drastic. Adrian Florido, NPR News, San Juan, Puerto Rico.

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4: You're listening to HPR 1 at 6:30. Good morning. I'm Derek Malama. Three Republicans are fighting to represent the growing West Oahu community of Ebba Beach in the state Senate. HPR's Audrey McEvoy talked to the candidates ahead of Saturday's primary election that will decide who becomes the party's nominee.
5: Rita Cabanilla Arakawa, Kurt Favela, and Bob McDermott have all represented Ebba Beach in the state legislature. Now they're running against each other. It makes for one of the more unusual races in this year's primary election. Three well-known political veterans competing as Republicans for the same Senate seat. Cabanilla Arakawa was born in the Philippines and moved to the U.S. at 17. She represented Ebba Beach as a Democrat in the House for more than a decade. She clashed with both parties in 2013 when she refused to vote on a bill legalizing same-sex marriage. She wants to return to the legislature to build an underwater tunnel or bridge connecting Ebba Beach to Honolulu.
6: I want to continue on the work that I was doing before, the initiatives that I started that I wasn't able to complete.
5: Kurt Favela is the incumbent and a lifelong Ebba Beach resident. Right now, he's one of just two Republicans in the Senate. His goals, if reelected, are to keep improving schools and roads.
7: So what we need is a new intermediate or middle school to keep up with the amount of kids that is coming to this community.
5: Bob McDermott came to Hawaii as a Marine in the 1980s. He represented the Salt Lake area and then later Ebba Beach in the State House. As a senator, he wants to speak out against corruption and to protect parental rights over what children learn in schools.
8: In my 30 years in politics, I've never seen the corruption this bad. This bad. And that's quite a statement because I was in office during the Bishop of State fiasco in the late 1990s.
5: One issue in the campaign is how much Republicans should work with majority Democrats. Favela and McDermott sparred over this last month during a candidate forum on PBS Insights. Favela says Democrats must be held to account, but he also says he needs to work with them to deliver benefits for Ebba Beach. McDermott accused Favela of being a stooge for Senate President Ron Cochi and Ways and Means Committee Chairperson Donovan Dela Cruz.
9: Cochi and Dela Cruz are counting on him as a vote to maintain their majority because they have Senate factions right now, and they know he's in the bag, in the bag.
5: Favela pushed back, saying he's opposed Democrats on legalizing marijuana and other issues.
7: I don't just lead on. I'm a fighter, and I've always been fighting for Ebba Beach.
5: Cabanilla declined an invitation to appear at the forum, but she told HPR her approach would depend on the topic.
6: You have to stand up as a Republican on issues that would matter to people. But if it matters to the district and for the benefit of all, I'm willing to waive my Republicanism and work with the Democrats.
5: The winner will face Marcus Owens in the general election. He's running unopposed in the Democratic primary. Audrey McEvoy, HPR News.
4: And the weather for most of the Hawaiian Islands, a light to moderate trades will continue with shower activity happening in the nights and early mornings, affecting Windward and Mauka locations. For North Kauai, cloudy with scattered showers, highs 71 to 87. Controlling weeds is a problem for farmers. The EPA issued rules earlier this year for one herbicide that can be prone to harming some crops and trees. That story is coming up in 11 minutes here on HPR 1.
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10: It's Morning Edition from NPR News. I'm Michelle Martin.
11: And I'm Leila Fadel. Good morning. President Trump traveled back to Las Vegas to try and pitch voters that his economic agenda is working.
12: I saw polls today on television say, Donald Trump polls on the economy aren't good. The economy is the greatest economy we've ever had by far.
10: In a city that relies heavily on tourism, though, tipped workers say Trump's policies are not helping.
11: NPR White House correspondent Deepa Shivaram is in Las Vegas and joins us now. Good morning, Deepa.
13: Good morning.
11: So polling does show Trump's approval rating on the economy is dipping, even among his own supporters. What was his message yesterday in Las Vegas?
13: Trump is really struggling when it comes to trying to sell his economic agenda, as prices of goods have gotten higher since the U.S. and Israel started war with Iran. A new Reuters Ipsos poll shows that for the first time in almost 10 years, more Americans prefer Democrats to Republicans on handling the economy. And that's bad news for Republicans in the upcoming midterm elections. But in the last few months, I will say Trump's message hasn't really changed much. He continues to insist that the economy is great. He says any high prices are there because he inherited it from Democrats. And he says people are making money thanks to his policies, including no taxes on tips.
11: Now, you spoke with some workers in Vegas. Are policies like no tax on tips popular?
13: Yeah, I chatted with several workers in Vegas, some of whom said they did see higher tax refunds this year. But I also spoke to workers who said there are economic factors, other ones, that are making things difficult. Mario Sandoval is one of those workers. He's been a server at Binion's Steakhouse in downtown Las Vegas for 40 years. And he referred to himself as a tipped worker, but he put the tipped part in air quotes. And I asked him why.
14: I've experienced 9/11, 2008, the pandemic, and I have to tell you, our income right now is at the level of 9/11. It's bad.
13: He says people aren't eating out and tipping the way they used to, so he's getting tips, but not as much. Now, any worker in Vegas will point out that June, July, and August are the slower months for tourist season here, but Sandoval says his restaurant started seeing a decline last year. According to the Las Vegas Convention and Visitors Authority, tourism did decline more than 7% in 2025. And there was a noticeable drop in visitors from Canada, which is a nationwide trend after Trump's soured relations with Canada over tariffs and, you know, saying that he wants to make them the 51st state. So Trump is here plugging no tax on tips as a way to put money back in people's pockets. But there are a lot of folks in Vegas I spoke with who say that with declining tourism and higher prices, it's not enough.
11: How are Republican candidates there trying to message around Trump's policies?
13: Yeah, the interesting thing I noticed while spending time here is that while Trump is on stage saying his economy is a success and at times mocking the idea of affordability, Republicans like Marty O'Donnell, who's running for Congress in this area, are taking a little bit of a different approach. He's trying to argue that life should be more affordable, that one job should be enough to get by. It's actually kind of a similar argument to what Democratic candidates are saying here, too. So I found that really striking that someone like O'Donnell, who supports President Trump, is making a pitch on stage that sounds really different than how the president talks about the economy.
11: Did Trump talk at all about some of the latest primary results?
13: Yeah, for a speech that was billed as talking about his economic agenda, Trump spent a lot of time talking about a lot of other things, including some of the races from Tuesday night. He specifically railed against Dr. Abdul El-Sayed, a progressive candidate who won the Democratic Senate primary in Michigan, and he criticized Wisconsin's Francesca Hong, who's running for governor. And Trump brought up something he's been talking about more recently, which is how the direction of the Democratic Party, he says, is trending toward communism, which Trump says is a threat. But in his remarks, he also implied that Republicans would face off better against more left-wing Democratic candidates. And he said he thinks he's, quote, happy that El-Sayed won.
11: That's NPR's Deepa Shivaram. Thank you, Deepa.
13: Thank you.
10: When a public health crisis hits the U.S., doctors and nurses are almost always on the front lines. But NPR has found something very different is happening with the epidemic of illnesses caused by addiction. Research shows even as deaths soared, most clinicians are still actively avoiding treating people who are grappling with alcohol and street drug use. NPR addiction correspondent Brian Mann is with us now to tell us more about this. Good morning, Brian.
15: Hi, Michelle.
10: You spent weeks researching this story. What did you find?
15: You know, addiction, Michelle, is one of the most common illnesses in the U.S., and alcohol and street drugs like fentanyl, they're causing more than 250,000 deaths a year. That's according to federal data. But NPR reviewed research and interviewed more than a dozen medical experts, and we found many doctors still resist or avoid helping these patients. Dr. Bobby Mukamala is with the American Medical Association.
16: There are too few physicians that are treating substance use disorder and too few patients that kind of receive that evidence-based treatment.
15: New federal data found that in 2025, more than 80% of people with substance use disorders didn't receive any help at all for their addiction. And without care, a lot of those people are getting really sick and they're dying.
10: Why aren't more doctors and nurses participating in this kind of care?
15: There's consensus this is one legacy of America's long drug war. Substance use disorders are now considered treatable illnesses. But for decades, addiction was seen by many as a moral or criminal issue. Many forms of addiction still involve illegal drugs. And research shows that led to fear and hostility in the general public. And the same stigma turns up in surveys of medical professionals. Robert DeFord is with a group called Shatterproof that works to convince clinicians to treat opioid addiction.
17: Persistent stigma, right? They don't want these people around them. They don't think that the drugs that we have that are FDA-approved medications are really going to actually help the patient. That is what I would say is a fatal flaw in our system.
15: And DeFord himself is in recovery from addiction. He says he's experienced this kind of medical bias from his own doctors.
10: What should doctors and other clinicians be doing differently?
15: Well, the science on this is clear. As DeFord mentioned, there are really good prescription medications for treating the deadliest forms of addiction. That's alcohol and opioids. They've been shown for decades to be highly effective at reducing cravings and preventing overdoses. Research shows these treatments are fairly low risk for misuse by patients, but the vast majority of clinicians simply don't offer them. Dr. Judy Chertok, who treats patients and researches addiction care at the University of Pennsylvania, told me if more health workers did offer these treatments in doctors' offices and clinics and hospitals, it would save a lot of lives.
18: I do think the impact would be transformative. We have tremendous opportunities to intervene.
15: Instead, many addiction patients are being turned away with very little treatment or no care at all.
10: Is there any effort to change this?
15: Absolutely. But most people I interviewed say progress is slow, and they point, Michelle, to one fact that they describe as troubling. Decades after the opioid crisis erupted, most medical and nursing schools in the U.S. still don't teach addiction care as a core, normalized part of medical practice. Experts told me that needs to change, but for now, we're training another generation of clinicians, many without the skills and the confidence they need to treat these addiction patients.
10: That is NPR addiction correspondent Brian Mann. More of his reporting on this story later on All Things Considered. Brian, thank you.
15: Thank you.
10: This is NPR News.
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4: Mahalo for listening to HBR1 at 6:43. I'm Derek Molama. The Public Utilities Commission has rejected Hawaiian Electric's request to seek bids for new fuel power projects on Oahu. HBR's Savannah Harriman-Potes has more.
19: HECO had asked the PUC to sign off on procurement for 500 megawatts of firm power. That would allow the utility to potentially bring new fuel-based projects onto Oahu's grid, including JERA's proposed natural gas plant. The PUC said it was not in the public's interest to grant that request at this time. In a letter, the commission said HECO had not demonstrated that such power was necessary for Oahu's grid. However, the commission said it may reconsider its decision if HECO could prove that the island needs more firm power. In an email to HBR, HECO Vice President Jim Kelly said the utility appreciates the PUC considering its request. He added that the utility sees the commission's decision as a prudent path forward. HECO made its request to the PUC after JERA announced its own plans to form a new public utility. If the commission recognizes JERA as a utility, it can build power projects without going through HECO's competitive bidding process. Savannah Herman-Pope, HPR News.
4: Hawaii continues to be a real estate investment market for wealthy Asians that has partly insulated Hawaii from a 19% plunge in U.S. home sales to foreigners. The National Association of Realtors blames that on fewer skilled foreigners getting U.S. work visas. Florida still leads the nation in home ownership by foreigners because they're buying beach homes, and Hawaii still has some of that as well. The number of credit cards issued went up nearly 12% in the first quarter of this year from the same time a year ago. And the reason for that is the reason for growth is people with less than outstanding credits. That story coming up.
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10: This is Morning Edition from NPR News. I'm Michelle Martin.
11: And I'm Leila Fadel. Weeds can be the bane of a farmer's existence, so many use herbicides to control them. Drift from one of those chemicals is raising concerns. For years, dicamba has been part of a legal fight that brought new regulations, but no end to the controversy. Harvest Public Media's Will Bauer reports.
20: On Kevin Johnson's farm in eastern Illinois near the Indiana border, weeds can be a really big issue. He and his family grow corn and soybeans, and they care a lot about the soil. Instead of tilling the field to kill the weeds, Johnson relies on a mixture of herbicides, including dicamba.
21: We have to have every tool in the toolbox. Weeds are not getting easier to kill.
20: Dicamba is a potent weed killer that many farmers have used since the 1960s. Agrochemical companies like Bayer, Syngenta, and BASF all produce it. The herbicide is so powerful that it can kill more than weeds, like grapes, tomatoes, even some trees. Soybeans and cotton that have not been genetically modified are also at risk. Aaron Hager, a weed science professor at the University of Illinois, says using dicamba can be a contentious topic, even among farmers, because after it's sprayed above a certain temperature, it can vaporize and travel for miles.
22: The dicamba mindset among end users or non-end users was like the 2016 presidential election. You were in one camp or the other, and if you weren't in my camp, you were wrong.
20: In 2024, a federal court banned three dicamba-based weed killers for the second time and determined the Environmental Protection Agency broke the law when it allowed their use. Now the EPA has reapproved dicamba for use on two specific genetically modified crops, cotton and soybeans. And the agency calls the new regulations the strongest ever. For example, they don't allow dicamba to be sprayed if it's hotter than 95 degrees. The idea being, the hotter the temperature, the greater the risk of dicamba vaporizing and drifting. In statements, dicamba manufacturers praised the decision, which allowed its continued use. They said following the new rules is something they take seriously. Environmental advocates panned the decision. Kim Ernt-Pitcher is the director of ecological health for Prairie Rivers Network, a conservation nonprofit, and has been documenting drift damage for several years.
23: Once you see it, you can't unsee it.
20: She says dicamba stresses trees and even kills others. In a public park about an hour from St. Louis, Ernt-Pitcher points out that the leaves on the bur oak trees are curled and cupped around the edges.
23: They're also just misshapen. You can see that even some of the tips are folded and some of them are severely stunted.
20: And Ernt-Pitcher doesn't expect these new EPA rules, or labels as they're known, to break the cycle.
23: Over and over, the courts have dealt with this issue. And we've had extremely technical, long labels to follow. And it's still causing injury. And it's really frustrating to see it come back.
20: Back on the farm in eastern Illinois, Johnson says he's sympathetic to those with concerns about dicamba. he and his neighbors plant dicamba-resistant soybeans in adjacent fields to avoid drift problems. To him, the key comes down to communication.
21: I think we're getting better to that, but up until that point, I don't think everybody was having a conversation. We wave at each other, stuff like that. But you gotta have those conversations.
20: Johnson says he wishes there was a better chemical to use, but for now they have to work with what they have. However, a farmers' coalition and others are still trying to prevent the use of dicamba. They filed another lawsuit against the EPA earlier this year. For NPR News, I'm Will Bauer in Vermilion County, Illinois.
11: It's Morning Edition from NPR News. I'm Leila Fadel.
10: And I'm Michelle Martin.
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4: You're listening to HPR 1 at 6:50. There's some confusion about how counties will receive money from a state fund designed to encourage children to safely walk and bike to school. A Hawaii law passed last year mandates that each vehicle registration will add a $5 fee to fund the state's Safe Routes to School program. The State Department of Transportation manages those funds, with portions given to each county for projects relating to the Safe Routes to School program. But it's not clear how the DOT will determine how much money goes to each county. Matt Kanialii Kleinfelder is a Hawaii County Council member.
2: It's disturbing that the state wants us to collect $5 per vehicle registration, has no criteria about where the funding goes or how much we actually receive back. And I want to make sure that you folks are building equity into this in the back end. It's not just going to be one or two districts that receive the total funding coming in from this new fee that we're going to charge our residents. That's what I want to know.
4: A measure to update the county's vehicle registration systems to start accepting the fees passed through the county council. You're listening to HPR 1 and Marketplace Morning Reports is next.

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0: From Marketplace in New York, I'm Kimberly Adams. Credit cards are becoming more accessible. According to new research out today from the credit bureau TransUnion, the number of cards issued went up nearly 12% in the first quarter from the same time a year ago. One area of growth is subprime borrowers, that is, people with less than stellar credit. Marketplace's Stephanie Hughes has more.
2: In years past, lenders were not so keen to give credit cards to people with poor credit histories, says Michelle Ranieri, vice president of research and consulting at TransUnion. So this expansion of credit to them is new.
3: Now we're seeing that even people who have a 550 credit score, which is pretty low, are getting credit cards.
2: Ranieri says lenders are putting relatively low limits on what those subprime borrowers can spend on their new credit cards, say around $500. But that's still useful at a time when prices for everyday things are going up.
3: The costs are just higher. And so that extension of credit, I think, reflects that they're needing this for their cash flow in order to get through the month.
4: Gas is now over $4 a gallon, so the money has to come from somewhere.
2: Aaron Klein's a senior fellow in economic studies at the Brookings Institution. He says this need for funds also creates an opportunity for credit card issuers.
4: They think they can make money. They're charging high interest rates. There are a lot of fees. They think it's profitable.
2: Klein says the fact that subprime borrowers are turning more to credit cards shows the broader economy isn't working that well for lower income people. Life is more expensive, and they are not getting paid enough to keep up. I'm Stephanie Hughes from Marketplace.
0: Let's do the numbers. The Dow is down 167 points. That's 0.3%. The S&P 500 is pretty much flat, down less than 0.1%. And the NASDAQ is up 0.2%. The 10-year Treasury yield is up at 4.64%. And the Bureau of Labor Statistics has released the latest reading on the number of people filing for first-time unemployment benefits. 199,000 filed claims last week, 1,000 more than the previous week. We'll get the monthly federal jobs report tomorrow at 8:30 a.m. Wall Street time. And there are multiple reports the U.S. and Iran are closing in on a deal to reopen the Strait of Hormuz. Brent crude is trading up 2% at $81.05 a barrel.
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0: We've been reporting a lot on the rural healthcare crisis around the country, and later today, a community in rural Maine will likely learn whether its local hospital will close labor and delivery services. Maine Health, the state's largest health system, has proposed closing the birthing unit at Lincoln Hospital in Damariscotta in the state's Midcoast region. It would be the fifth rural Maine hospital to stop delivering babies in the last 2 years and the 12th in a decade. But the community is fighting hard to keep it open. Marketplace's Samantha Fields reports from Maine.
5: It only takes Cecilia Ackerman 15 minutes to get to Lincoln Hospital from her house, which is particularly convenient now that she's in her third trimester and has to go every 2 weeks.
6: How are you doing?
5: Good. Ackerman is 39, and she's due to deliver her second baby here in October.
7: I'm lucky in that I'm still able to choose the hospital.
6: Let's get your blood pressure.
5: She could be one of the last patients who has the choice to deliver here. If Maine Health votes to close labor and delivery, the next closest hospital for her would be at least 40 minutes away.
7: I definitely would not want to be sitting in Route 1 traffic when there's like literally no other alternate route you can take.
5: In this part of Maine, lots of people live down long peninsulas where there's only one road in or out. Moira Rose Richards lives at the end of the Bristol Peninsula.
8: If Lincoln Hospital's labor and delivery unit closes, I would have to drive an hour south in active labor.
5: She did that with her first son 5 years ago.
8: he came out so quickly that the floor manager almost had to birth him, but she couldn't because his umbilical cord was wrapped around his neck a couple of times and we were losing his vitals really quickly.
5: They both made it, but it was scary. So when Richards got pregnant again, she decided to deliver at Lincoln, 20 minutes from her house, which was good because her second son came even faster.
8: It's unbelievable to even think about not having access to a local labor and delivery unit.
5: But that is increasingly the reality in much of Maine. Nearly half of all hospitals in the state now lack labor and delivery, and Lincoln could be next.
9: Nobody here, including myself, wants to close that labor and delivery unit.
5: Cindy Wade is president of Lincoln Hospital. She says none of the nearly dozen rural Maine hospitals that have closed labor and delivery in the last decade wanted to, but they all faced real challenges.
9: Some could not get nurses. Some had no OBGYN providers. Some, it was straight up financials.
5: In Lincoln's case, Wade says the primary issue is they haven't been able to recruit OBGYNs. Valerie Donahue is a family doctor at the hospital who's certified in obstetrics, and she says that is true.
10: But I think we've done a really poor job of sort of advertising what it means to be a rural doctor.
5: Some of the things Maine Health says have made it hard to recruit have upsides in her experience, like being on call. Even though you have to be available more often here, it's a lot less busy and demanding than at a city hospital. And having fewer babies to deliver means you get more time with your patients.
10: I think it's a good thing. I think we get to develop more of a rapport with them, more of a relationship.
5: That and safety concerns is a big part of what motivated Moira Rose Richards and her friend Margaret Reynolds, another local mom, to help start a community coalition to protest the closure.
11: We're doing this because we love their hospital.
5: Hundreds of people have come out to town halls and rallies, thousands have signed a petition, and politicians on both sides of the aisle have voiced support. Reynolds says her hope is to keep labor and delivery open at Lincoln and raise money to create a center for maternal and infant health here.
11: This is not just about Maine. This is a trend that is happening countrywide. Why not make this the test case?
5: And she says instead of closing, try something new that could be a model for rural areas around the country. I'm Samantha Fields for Marketplace.
2: And in New York, I'm Kimberly Adams with the Marketplace Morning Report. 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
13: 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It's 7 o'clock. Across the Hawaiian Islands.
14: Good morning. Progressive Abdullah Sayed eked out a primary victory for a Michigan Senate seat. What does he need to do to win it all in a state that voted for President Trump 2 years ago? We ask strategist David Axelrod on Morning Edition from NPR News. Ukraine doesn't have the air defenses to guard against Russia's airstrikes. I'm Leila Faldin.
15: And I'm Michelle Martin. Ukraine didn't shoot down any Russian missiles in a recent attack. Its president is calling for more American-made interceptors. Also, how Japan and South Korea are responding to a record heat wave. And actor Brescia Webb used to play a doctor on TV that helped her spot when her mom was having a stroke in real life. She mines that for laughs in her new stand-up special. It's Thursday, August 6th. Actor Leslie Odom Jr. turns 45 years old today. News is next.
16: Live from NPR News in Washington, I'm Lakshmi Singh. Dr. Anthony Fauci, one of the most prominent figures in the U.S. response to the coronavirus pandemic, is being held in contempt of Congress for refusing to answer questions at a hearing last week over COVID's origins. Fauci invoked the Fifth in light of threats that he might still be legally exposed to GOP-led prosecution despite the preemptive pardon he was granted under the Biden administration. NPR's Eric McDaniel reports on a response from Fauci's attorney.
17: I actually just got a statement from his attorney, a guy named David Schertler. He said, quote, today's partisan committee vote is a crude political stunt intended to punish Dr. Fauci for exercising his constitutional rights, end quote. Schertler also said Paul has proclaimed that Fauci should be prosecuted and put in prison for years. And the attorney said, quote, Dr. Fauci has committed no crime.
16: NPR's Eric McDaniel reporting. Patients with alcohol and drug-related illnesses are struggling to get medical care in the United States. New reporting by NPR finds bias among healthcare workers is a major hurdle. Here's NPR's Brian Mann.
18: Addiction is one of the most common treatable illnesses in the U.S., but federal data shows more than 80% of people with substance use disorders never get treatment. NPR interviewed more than a dozen medical experts and reviewed research and found that many doctors and nurses are uncomfortable treating these patients. Dr. Judy Chertok studies addiction care at the University of Pennsylvania.
19: It's so jarring that that is accepted by so many.
18: Federal data shows roughly 250,000 U.S. deaths every year are linked to alcohol and street drugs. Prescription medications proven to help reduce substance use are available. Research shows the vast majority of U.S. clinicians never offer patients those treatments. Brian Mann, NPR News.
16: The Federal Communications Commission has voted to lift a more than 20-year-old cap on the share of U.S. television households that a single company can reach. Current rule blocks a company from owning broadcasting stations that combine reach more than 39% of U.S. households. President Trump has again threatened to launch big strikes on Iran if there's no agreement. But as NPR's Frank Langfitt reports, some Israelis and Palestinians say they're tired of being whipsawed by Trump's accounts.
20: Leoman Eir fears a sudden U.S. attack on Iran will trigger Iranian missile strikes here in Israel.
21: We don't know how our lives will be changed based on a single tweet.
22: How does that make you feel?
21: Like a small, insignificant grain of sand.
20: Meanwhile, in the West Bank, Hussam Shamlawi, a cabbie, says Trump's repeated claims of opening the Strait of Hormuz has hurt his credibility in the region. He says when Iranians say they're in control, the media eyewitnesses, they all know this is true. President Trump said Tuesday a deal with Iran could come this week, but Iran says it's in negotiating with Oman and denies talking to the U.S. Frank Langfitt, NPR News, in Tel Aviv and the West Bank.
16: This is NPR News.
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24: You're listening to HBR1 at 7:04. Good morning. I'm Derek Malama. An inmate who escaped from the Oahu Community Correctional Center in Kalihi yesterday morning was found and arrested last night on military property by a Joint Base Pearl Harbor Hickam police. The Honolulu Police Department said Joseph Atawilemua was reported to have escaped at around 9:45 a.m. HPD said he was arrested at 7:47 p.m. New faces and ideas are guaranteed at the state capitol after this election, in part because of a handful of lawmakers have or will vacate their seats. HBR's Mark Ladau has more on how vacancies shape the political arena in Hawaii.
25: Representatives Della Albalati, Jackson Sayama, and Elijah Pirik are vacating their offices this year to run for more powerful state positions. And longtime Senators Carl Rhodes and Michelle Kidani recently announced that they're retiring. Lawmakers leave their seats for a variety of reasons, and Hawaii political analyst Colin Moore says those vacancies offer the best path for newcomers trying to get elected into office.
26: It's very, very hard to beat an incumbent. The only people who tend to beat incumbents are if the incumbent has had some sort of a scandal or if they are a unique political talent who has been able to raise a lot of money. But it's very hard in Hawaii to beat an incumbent. So for anyone who's trying to enter politics, an open seat is your shot.
25: Most of those running for one of the Capitol's vacant seats this year are political newcomers who have never served as state legislator. That's how Troy Hashimoto, who's running uncontested this year, got his start. Then Governor David Ige first appointed him to a vacant seat in the House in 2018. He was appointed again in 2023, this time to a vacant seat in the Senate. After 8 years at the Capitol, Hashimoto says there are benefits to having long-serving lawmakers.
0: I think what you have to remember is there is value in experience. I think I've been at it total almost 8 years between the House and the Senate, and I think I'm finally learning how this place works.
25: But he says the influx of new faces, as seen in recent elections, hasn't necessarily been a bad thing either.
0: The lesson is that the system is working. We're getting new faces in. People are leaving. There is some churn. So I think that's good because then you have that natural new ideas and that invigoration.
25: The deadline to vote in the state's primary election this year is this Saturday. Mark Ledau, HPR News.
24: Political consultant David Axelrod discusses the Democrats' road to November. That story's coming up in 4 minutes as Morning Edition continues on HPR 1.
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3: It's Morning Edition from NPR News. I'm Michelle Martin.
14: And I'm Leila Faldin. A pivotal race for an open Senate seat in Michigan is now fully underway.
3: Progressives are celebrating the narrow primary victory of Abdul El-Sayed, a former public health official who campaigned on Medicare for All. In a few minutes, we'll ask former President Barack Obama's chief strategist how he would advise El-Sayed. But first, a preview of what lies ahead as the Michigan Democrat prepares to face former Republican Congressman Mike Rogers.
14: Colin Jackson of the Michigan Public Radio Network joins us to discuss what's next now that the primary election is over. Good morning, Colin.
4: Good morning.
14: So let's start with why this race is so competitive. Michigan is a swing state. What does that mean for the Senate race?
4: You know, well, President Trump won Michigan in 2024, but a Republican hasn't won a U.S. Senate race here since the 90s. You have Democratic strongholds in Southeast Michigan, you know, think Detroit or Ann Arbor, and pockets around college towns and population centers like Grand Rapids and Lansing. But West Michigan, Northern Michigan, you know, minus a few places here and there, are generally redder. And to borrow a term, El-Sayed will have to lose by less in those rural areas to win the state.
14: Tell us how El-Sayed will try to go about doing that.
4: During the primary, El-Sayed pushed a populist platform that he often boiled down to, you know, three slogans: money out of politics, Medicare for all, and money in your pocket. He built a younger coalition campaigning alongside Bernie Sanders, Alexandria Ocasio-Cortez, and other progressive voices. And he beat Congresswoman Haley Stevens, a moderate, in the primary. And, you know, she relied on a traditional coalition of Black, working class, and Jewish voters. Now El-Sayed is going to have to appeal to those voters. You know, he's already calling for Democrats to unite behind him to defeat Mike Rogers. He said that to Michelle yesterday on your show.
6: We also know that what unites us is way bigger than what divides us. We know that Trumpism has been just a colossal failure. We know that to defeat Trumpism, we're going to have to defeat Trump's handpicked candidate for U.S. Senate.
14: What messaging are we hearing from Mike Rogers, the Republican?
4: Mike Rogers is an establishment Republican with a long track record in office, but he can also appeal to the MAGA base. And Rogers is already trying to paint El-Sayed, who is Muslim, as a communist and an extremist. You know, Rogers' reaction statement to the win included some dog whistles referencing terrorism and baselessly linking El-Sayed to the Muslim Brotherhood. You know, El-Sayed, who is the son of Egyptian immigrants, you know, he said he's dealt with this his whole life and he considers it baseless fear-mongering. Rogers is also saying that he understands the concerns of blue-collar voters. You know, here he is in an interview on Fox News recently.
7: We need a senator to fight for these jobs, to fight for these defense industrial-based jobs. I'm the only guy in the race that actually worked on a car assembly line, Chrysler LeBaron convertible. Who doesn't want one of those? I will tell you that we're feeling pretty good about where we're going.
4: El-Sayed does have the UAW endorsement, but blue-collar workers are still pretty much a big factor here.
14: Okay, so a lot of fear-mongering around El-Sayed's faith. What are some of the main challenges for each campaign to win in November?
4: Rogers will have to balance appealing to MAGA Republicans while also not turning off the independents who are largely against Trump here. Meanwhile, El Sayed is going to need to bring in people that he may have turned off back to his side. You know, think some Oakland County Jewish voters in Metro Detroit who have issues with his criticism of Israel. There's establishment voters and moderate Dems who do think he's too extreme. And he'll also need to contend with the big fundraising gap. In the primary race, AIPAC and other outside groups spent over $60 million against him. Republican groups are pledging a lot of money against him too. And AIPAC says it's committed to keeping El Sayed out of office.
2: That's Michigan Public Radio Network's Colin Jackson in Detroit. Thank you, Colin.
4: Thank you.
3: We're going to talk more about this with a political advisor to another candidate that some considered a long shot. David Axelrod was a senior advisor to former President Barack Obama and the chief strategist for both of Obama's presidential campaigns. Good morning, Mr. Axelrod. Welcome back.
5: Good morning.
3: So let's start with Michigan. On Wednesday's All Things Considered, Senator Bernie Sanders, the independent from Vermont, that you might call him the elder statesman of the progressive movement, had this to say about El Sayed's primary win.
8: This is the most extraordinary victory in modern American politics. He took on everybody and over $60 million that he won by one vote would have been an extraordinary victory.
3: Okay, so let's account for some election night adrenaline spillover, okay? But was it
9: as adrenaline sounds like? I don't know.
3: Was it as extraordinary as Senator Sanders says?
5: Yes. No, I don't think it was the most extraordinary victory in history and so on, but it was a very, very impressive one in the sense that he was outspent vastly in that race. It may be a commentary on the limits of money in politics, but he survived that. But it was a lot closer than the polls suggested, and I think that he expected. And I, Michelle, think there is virtue in that, there's value in that, because one thing that I think El Sayed needs, he's incredibly talented as a candidate, he's passionate about issues, but he is very sure of himself in ways that can be off-putting. And I think there was a humbling element to this for both factions of the Democratic Party. They need each other. He did extraordinarily well with, highly educated voters and with young people, but among rural voters, among African-American voters, not so much. And that they're when you're talking about a working class movement, you got to bring the working class along with you.
3: I'm wondering if you see any comparison to Obama in the sense that Obama's opponents tried to tie his name and his background to radical politics, similar to what Republicans are already doing with El Sayed. Do you see any similarities there that perhaps El Sayed could learn from?
5: Well, for sure. I mean, there are similarities. I mean, the difference is that Barack Obama was very much a center-left politician, and he focused on the issues that unified the largest number of people, basic bread-and-butter issues that people were concerned about, and, of course, at that time, the war in Iraq. Mm-hmm. Basically, he did wage war on conventional politics in Washington of both parties, and in that sense, there's a similarity. But what El Sayed needs to do is focus on that, on the putting money in people's pockets element of his triad there, because that's what is motivating people very much today. I mean, the cost of things is what's motivating.
3: But you don't think he's doing
5: people.
3: That?
5: And
3: I mean,
5: Trump is motivating people.
3: But he's El Sayed is emphasizing protecting health care. He is a doctor, strengthening unions, clean air, clean water. You don't think he's doing that, or do you feel that part of his message has been subsumed by messaging on ICE and Gaza and so forth? Do you think he's doing that yet?
5: This whole DSA question. He's not a member of the DSA. He takes issue with some of their positions. You know, he does believe that we need, he has stated in the past that we ought to divert some of the police money to other social service kinds of efforts. But he doesn't think that you should abolish police. He doesn't believe that we don't

0: on is for Mike Rogers, who has pledged his fidelity to Trump, to be able to create a distraction by using the DSA and Hassan Piker and some of the more radical elements of your coalition to change the subject.
1: His primary opponent, Congresswoman Haley Stevens, and it was a tough race. I mean, it was hard fought. Has already endorsed him and says she's going to work as hard as she can to see that he's elected. Is that important? Does that matter?
0: I thought it was important, and I think that symbolically it was important. I think that he needs to be embracing of that. He did welcome it. But I think he needs to more enthusiastically embrace the elements of the party that are now joining him. Look, there is legitimate doubt about establishment politics because people feel the system has failed them. But that doesn't mean you should push away everyone who wants to help. He needs them all now. And that's what a split primary does. A 50-50 primary says we need to bring more people into our coalition, and that should be the focus. And she is certainly an ambassador to some of those voters who didn't vote for him.
1: From what you've seen so far, is Mr. El-Sayed a skillful enough politician to navigate all the traps that are clearly coming his way, being tied, as you pointed out, to the Democratic Socialists that he doesn't necessarily support, allowing his ethnicity, his heritage to sort of be used against him? Has he demonstrated the political skill to navigate these traps?
0: I have no doubt that he has those skills. I think that, you know, there was in the 19th century, someone said about someone else, I wish I was sure of everything, of anything as he is of everything. I mean, there is that element to El-Sayed. He's a very, very self-assured guy. And you get a sense sometimes that he knows better than, or that he thinks he knows better. And so a little humility, I think, would be good for him. But I do think that he is an adroit politician, and he should make those adaptations. But put the focus on Trump, put the focus on the cost of things to people, put the focus on changes that are going to affect that.
1: Okay. That is Democratic strategist David Axelrod. David Axelrod, thanks so much for joining us once again.
0: Always good to be with you. Thank you.
1: This is NPR News.
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0: 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And the weather for most of the Hawaiian Islands, light to moderate trades will continue with shower activity happening in the nights and early mornings affecting Windward and Mauka locations. On the Big Island, partly sunny today, scattered showers windward, isolated showers leeward in the afternoon, highs 86 to 91, and northeast winds around 15 miles per hour. On Oahu's Ewa Plain, partly sunny with isolated showers, highs 83 to 90, and east winds 10 to 15 miles per hour. And speaking of Ewa, three Republicans are fighting to represent Ewa Beach in the state senates. HPR's Audrey McEvoy spoke to the candidates ahead of Saturday's primary election. And you can hear her story coming up at 7:30 on HPR 1.
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1: 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I'm Leila Fadel.
2: I'm Michelle Martin.
3: And I'm A. Martinez. Actor Brescia Webb fits the classic description of, you know, that woman in that show. Yeah, you might not know her name, but you might recognize the face. She played Kevin Hart's sister in the movie Night School.
4: Pops, those standardized tests are culturally biased.
5: You do know how to spell your name, don't you?
6: T-H-E. What?
4: You're wrong.
3: Webb was also in the sitcoms Run the World and Marlon. She was in Hacks, and she played Dr. Laverne St. John on ER.
7: But what the hell was last night, huh?
8: Boring.
7: You don't want to see me? Fine. But you still have to teach me.
3: Brescia Webb is also a comedian. 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
9: My other girlfriend, she had a baby and she didn't have a nanny. She was over there just taking motherhood to the face. Poor thing. Walking around looking like Gollum from Lord of the Rings.
3: Now, you've had your heart set on being a performer since you were a little girl. I heard you once say that when you were a kid, you wanted to be inside of the television. What's it about performing that makes it something that you need to do, seemingly?
9: I mean, it's just a part of my nature. If I hear a song, I want to sing it full out. You know, if I see something, I want to do it all. You know, I used to watch music videos all the time, and I would get up and start learning the music, you know, the dances. That's just a natural thing for me. And then I wanted to do it in front of people. And so my parents just paid attention to that, and they just nurtured it.
10: When I was about 7 or 8 years old, I was really obsessed with Annie. Tomorrow, tomorrow. Like, I really loved Annie, you know? And it was crazy because they were bringing Annie back to Broadway. I was like, Mom, I really want to go. And they surprised me. And they said, we're going to get in the car, and we're going to go all the way to New York for your Annie audition. I was like, really? I walk in. And it was then where I realized that Annie's white.
3: Most parents might say, okay, well, let's give this a shot. And if it doesn't work, then all of us, you know, then you go, you know, you do something more realistic. That's what maybe more parents would probably say.
9: Of course. But my parents were artists at heart. You know, we went to church every Sunday. My dad was a gospel singer at church. My mom was a dancer. She toured Europe before she had me, you know, so they realized this was, of course, we birthed this. Of course, we will birth a creative being. So let's nurture it.
10: I was like, Mom, you don't look good. We should call 911 or call the doctor or something. So I run over to my phone. I call 911. And I'm like, 911, you need to get over here stat. My mother's having a stroke. Then finally, the paramedics run in. And they're like, ma'am, how did you know your mother was having a stroke? And I was like, I played a doctor on ER for 2 seasons.
9: Instagram. They were like, no, ma'am, we got to get your mom to the hospital. She's having a stroke. I was like, yes, exactly. Call the CDC on the CRT.
3: That might be one of the most Hollywood stories I've ever heard, you know, in a comedy special. That is so Hollywood.
9: That's really what happened. And so in that moment, you know, of chaos and, you know, anxiety and fear, I can look back and find the levity and find a joke there and make it real and hopefully help someone else to know, like, if you're going through some stuff, maybe there's some things you can laugh about after.
3: I've always wondered, Brescia, for an actor who plays, like, you know, a doctor or a lawyer on TV, how much of the character skill set rubs off into real life?
9: Well, it does. I remember scenes sometimes. I remember things in the oddest times, you know, and it does rub off, you know. I put on the thing and I talk the talk. And sometimes it sticks with you. And it did in the right time, you know?
3: One of the things you get into in your comedy showcase is being a mom. You got married 3 years ago. Your husband was a single dad, which made you an instant mom. Then a year later, you gave birth to a daughter. One of the things that really made me just bust out laughing is when you told your stepdaughter to call you Brisha, but then your other daughter, the one you gave birth to, started calling you Brisha before she even called you mama.
10: You know, one time she came in my room and she looked up at me and her eyes were so beautiful. And I was like looking at her and she went, I said, ooh, are you about to say it? You can say it. And she said, Brisha.
9: Isn't that a whoopsie? You know, I thought I was being progressive. And this thing just slapped me in the face. I was quite embarrassed in the moment. And she's up there going, Brisha, can you pass me this? Brisha, go get me this. I'm like, girl, no.
3: Called your mama since?
9: Oh, now I'm mama.
3: Now you're mama? Okay.
9: Yeah, but thanks to my bonus daughter, thanks to her, we had to have a conversation. I was like, I'm going to need you to help me out. Yeah. And she did.
3: What's the biggest difference, would you say, between doing stand-up and getting up on in front of a camera and doing some acting?
9: I mean, well, stand-up is full of surprises, you know? You never know what you're going to get. It's a box of chocolates. Yeah. You know, you get up on stage, you don't know how the audience is going to be. It keeps you on your toes. You know, with acting, there's a blueprint. There's a set. There's a stage. You know, there's the script. You know,
3: other actors.
9: The actors that you, yeah, you know, so you kind of know where you're going. With stand up, you could be in the middle of a set and change directions. You might come up with a plan and then something happens and it inspires you to go another direction. It's like you're using all of your senses at one time. You know, it's kind of an outer body experience, you know, because you have to be looking at the audience and making sure they're tuned in. It definitely gives you what you give it, you know, and acting is equally as difficult because it can surprise you in the same way, but at least you have somebody driving the car. And stand up, you driving a car and you got a whole bunch of things you got to get out the way. Like, you know, you got stoplights, you got green lights, you got the crazy person, the passenger walking down the street. You know, you got all kinds of stuff going on.
3: Brisha Webb's Comedy Showcase on LOL Live is streaming on Hulu. Brisha, thank you very much.
9: Thank you. This was so fun.
3: And a note that Disney Plus and Hulu are financial supporters of NPR. This is NPR News.
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8: 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Hema is spelled H-E-M-A, and it means left or left side. When you watch a marching group pass by, you will often hear hema, hema, hema akau hema, or left, left, left, right, left. It also means south, as in kona hema, south kona. Ahui ho.
2: 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HNC.org.
11: You're listening to HPR 1 at 7:30. Good morning. I'm Derek Malama. Three Republicans are fighting to represent the growing West Oahu community of Ewa Beach in the state Senate. HPR's Audrey McAvoy talked to the candidates ahead of Saturday's primary election that will decide who becomes the party's nominee.
12: Rita Cabanilla Arakawa, Kurt Favela, and Bob McDermott have all represented Ewa Beach in the state legislature. Now they're running against each other. It makes for one of the more unusual races in this year's primary election. Three well-known political veterans competing as Republicans for the same Senate seat. Cabanilla Arakawa was born in the Philippines and moved to the U.S. at 17. She represented Ewa Beach as a Democrat in the House for more than a decade. She clashed with both parties in 2013 when she refused to vote on a bill legalizing same-sex marriage. She wants to return to the legislature to build an underwater tunnel or bridge connecting Ewa Beach to Honolulu.
13: I want to continue on the work that I was doing before, the initiatives that I started that I wasn't able to complete.
12: Kurt Favela is the incumbent and a lifelong Ewa Beach resident. Right now, he's one of just two Republicans in the Senate. His goals, if reelected, are to keep improving schools and roads.
14: So what we need is a new intermediate or middle school to keep up with the amount of kids that is coming to this community.
12: Bob McDermott came to Hawaii as a Marine in the 1980s. He represented the Salt Lake area and then later Ewa Beach in the State House. As a senator, he wants to speak out against corruption and to protect parental rights over what children learn in schools.
15: In my 30 years in politics, I've never seen the corruption this bad. This bad. And that's quite a statement because I was in office during the Bishop of State fiasco in the late 1990s.
12: One issue in the campaign is how much Republicans should work with majority Democrats. Favela and McDermott sparred over this last month during a candidate forum on PBS Insights. Favela says Democrats must be held to account, but he also says he needs to work with them to deliver benefits for Ewa Beach. McDermott accused Favela of being a stooge for Senate President Ron Cochi and Ways and Means Committee Chairperson Donovan Dela Cruz.
16: Cochi and Dela Cruz are counting on him as a vote to maintain their majority because they have Senate factions right now, and they know he's in the bag, in the bag.
12: Favela pushed back, saying he's opposed Democrats on legalizing marijuana and other issues.
17: I don't just lay down. I'm a fighter, and I've always been fighting for Ewa Beach.
12: Cabanilla declined an invitation to appear at the forum, but she told HPR her approach would depend on the topic.
13: You have to stand up as a Republican on issues that would matter to people. But if it matters to the district and for the benefit of all, I'm willing to waive my Republicanism and work with the Democrats.
12: The winner will face Marcus Owens in the general election. He's running unopposed in the Democratic primary. Audrey McAvoy, HPR News.
11: And with most of the Hawaiian Islands, light to moderate trades will continue with shower activity happening in the nights and early mornings. To Deadheads, the followers of the Grateful Dead, the first 9 days of August are known as the Days Between. This annual celebration commemorates the birth and death of guitarist Jerry Garcia. That story is coming up in 11 minutes as Morning Edition continues here on HPR 1.
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1: 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I'm Leila Fadel.
18: And I'm Michelle Martin. Ukraine needs more interceptor missiles. That's the message from Ukrainian President Volodymyr Zelensky after Russia launched an attack on Ukraine's capital this week and Ukraine was not able to shoot down any of its missiles. Zelensky met with defense officials on Wednesday after he said Ukraine's supply of air defense missiles has fallen by two-thirds in the first half of this year when compared to last year. Let's ask Oleksandr Mereshko how Ukraine is dealing with this. He's a member of Ukraine's parliament and the chairman of its Committee on Foreign Policy. He joins us from Kyiv, Ukraine's capital. Welcome. Thank you so much for joining us.
19: Thank you for having me.
18: What was it like last night? Tough night?
19: The previous night was really terrible. And for example, I live in the downtown of Kyiv and I have two small kids. I had to take them to the room, which supposedly to be looks more safe, you know. And this bombardment barrage started at around midnight and continued to till the morning. So it was very loud, you know, but it happens virtually each day, each night in Kyiv, in other cities.
18: Now you're obviously a member of government. Do you think most of the public is aware of the issue with its air defense missiles having been used, while the stockpile is as low as it is? Do you think most people know this?
19: Yes, absolutely, because, you know, we care about our lives. We understand that we are dependent on these interceptor missiles because, unfortunately, we cannot counter, we cannot repel Russian ballistic missiles. Mm-hmm. And it's a matter of life and death for our civilian population. Of course, everyone knows about this.
18: And what about Ukraine's defense against drones or other kinds of weapons?
19: Around 90% of Russian drones and also Iranian drones, of course, are being intercepted, even more than 90%. So we have managed to develop a very effective system against drones, but ballistic missiles remain the major issue.
18: Your country has asked in particular for more U.S.-made Patriot interceptors. President Trump seems to have walked back a promise to give Ukraine the licenses to build its own Patriot missile systems. Do you have any idea why that happened?
19: Well, it's hard to say. To me, honestly, it looks strange because you represent the biggest democracy and, you know, your word matters a lot. And if you made a promise, you're supposed to follow through. Otherwise, you undermine credibility or you as a president and your country. And when President Trump has backtracked on his promise, to me, it looked, I don't understand this, honestly.
18: Mm. But other countries in Europe also have stockpiles of Patriot missiles. If you're unable to get the technology from the U.S., is there any opportunity to get more missiles from European allies?
19: The biggest supplier in this regard remains the United States. Yes, but we get some help from our European allies. We have even formed a special so-called anti-ballistic coalition. Germany and Poland have provided their missiles, but they themselves lack them. They need more also.
18: Forgive me, it's a difficult question, but do you think that this is a matter of the United States being concerned about its own stockpiles because of this war with Iran, which has lasted much longer than the president seems to have thought that it would? Or do you think that this is, in fact, a tactic to pressure Ukraine?
19: Well, it's really hard to say because recently there was a statement made in Ukraine by the president himself that he hinted sort of in a delicate kind of diplomatic way that maybe someone in the world wants to make us more submissive to absurd demands of Russia. I don't know. I don't have answer to that, but you know, I do hope that American people remain to be on the side of Ukraine and your leadership also.
18: What do you think about your president Zelensky's decision to fire both the Minister of Defense and the head of the armed forces a few weeks ago after they couldn't seem to agree on strategy? How does that decision look now?
19: The parliament will be considering in a week or so the candidacy of a new Minister of Defense. But honestly, I don't see the reason why, for example, Mr. Fedorov should have been sacked, dismissed. Because he's been in his position only for 6 months and he proved to be a rather effective minister. I hope that he will be reinstated, but I'm not sure about that.
18: Before we let you go, we have about 40 seconds left here. Can Ukraine promise its people it can defend the skies?
19: Well, we would like our allies to help to close the sky. We continue to push for this. Yeah, but we're doing everything what we can under the circumstances.
18: That was Oleksandr Mereshko. He's a member of Ukraine's parliament. Mr. Mereshko, thank you so much for your time.
19: Thank you. Thank you.
20: Now to East Asia, where many countries are sweltering under record temperatures. The heat is especially risky for rapidly aging societies in South Korea and Japan. Governments there treat heat waves as natural disasters and are mobilizing resources to beat the heat. NPR's Anthony Kuhn reports from Seoul.
21: A deafening crescendo of cicadas cuts through the midday heat. Over the weekend, the mercury hit 108 degrees in the city of Yangsan, the hottest in over a century of weather records in South Korea. 21 people have died from heat-related illnesses in South Korea. In Japan, the heat wave complicated the response to an earthquake that killed 38 people and displaced thousands in Kumamoto Prefecture. In Seoul, residents dabble their feet in Cheonggyecheon, a natural stream that the city turned into a downtown park. 7-year-old Summer Han is back from Seattle to visit family.
22: Me and my grandma, it's so hot, so we only keep inside. It's so hot.
21: Summer's mother, Mi Jin Jong, says she's concerned about her parents.
4: I am extremely worried because the air conditioning is hard for them to endure in small enclosed Korean homes. So even if it's hot, we try to find a place like Cheonggyecheon or a valley stream to dip our feet in.
21: Heat waves claim far more lives every year in South Korea and Japan than other natural disasters. Most of the victims are elderly. President Lee Jae-myung told his aides that the government must quickly adapt to the new normal and protect citizens' lives. We are effectively facing a national climate disaster, he said. We must respond with greater urgency than ever before, maximizing the level, scope, and speed of our policy responses. That includes everything from ensuring water and power supplies to checking up on elderly residents. Back at the stream, Mi Jin Chong says she uses some of the same tricks to keep her kids cool that her parents used on her.
4: I find it fascinating that some of the old ways still apply to our modern society. My back feels cool after eating something like mango shaved ice, and the kids say, ah, I feel like my head just froze.
21: Anthony Kuhn, NPR News, Seoul.

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1: And mahalo for listening to HBR One at 7:43. I'm Derek Malama. The Public Utilities Commission has rejected Hawaiian Electric's request to seek bids for new fuel power projects on Oahu. HBR's Savannah Harriman-Potes has more.
2: HECO had asked the PUC to sign off on procurement for 500 megawatts of firm power. That would allow the utility to potentially bring new fuel-based projects onto Oahu's grid, including JERA's proposed natural gas plant. The PUC said it was not in the public's interest to grant that request at this time. In a letter, the commission said HECO had not demonstrated that such power was necessary for Oahu's grid. However, the commission said it may reconsider its decision if HECO could prove that the island needs more firm power. In an email to HBR, HECO Vice President Jim Kelly said the utility appreciates the PUC considering its request. He added that the utility sees the commission's decision as a prudent path forward. HECO made its request to the PUC after JERA announced its own plans to form a new public utility. If the commission recognizes JERA as a utility, it can build power projects without going through HECO's competitive bidding process. Savannah Harriman-Pope, HBR News.
1: Young Brothers' new fuel surcharge adjustment is a big one, up 7.68%, and it's effective this week. Quarterly adjustments are based on actual fuel prices in the previous quarter, so this is the direct effect of the Iran war on oil supplies. Harbor Church has paid $6 million for its base of operations in Kaka'ako. Pacific Business News reports the church is on Kamakee, not far from Whole Foods. It previously leased the site from the previous owner. A Morning Edition's Layla Faldin asks the chair of a UN commission about a report alleging that Israel targets Palestinian children, which Israel denies. That story is coming up in 6 minutes. Morning Edition continues on HBR One for this Thursday.
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0: 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I'm Leila Fadel.
4: And I'm Michelle Martin. Followers of the Grateful Dead call this week the Days Between, that is, the days between the anniversaries of the birth and death of guitarist Jerry Garcia. Musicians who have played with or followed in the footsteps of the Grateful Dead are among the many who observe. As part of a series from NPR Music about the Dead's legacy, Felix Contreras spoke with some of them.
5: Some people are born deadheads and some have to find their way to the band. On paper, you'd assume that Jim James would be the lifelong sort of fan. His band, My Morning Jacket, is known for a quirky, twangy sound rooted in folk and sprinkled with psychedelia. Except for a long time, he hated the Grateful Dead. But his mind began to change when he started listening to the Dead's acoustic songs, like Candyman, which he covered on a massive 2016 tribute album to the band called Day of the Dead.
6: I think there's a beautiful bravery and freedom in the Dead, because sometimes they don't do a good job. Sometimes it's a mess, hearing bad notes and they're lost for a while, and then they find it again or whatever, you know, and that's life.
5: Jeff Tweedy's band Wilco also contributed a cover to that tribute album, a fiery early Dead jam called St. Stephen. They performed it with Dead guitarist Bob Weir. As a musician, Tweedy says he's fascinated by the idea that if you consider the band's individual parts, the whole of the Grateful Dead should not have worked.
7: It really is kind of a miracle, you know, that it would work. that a bass player not consistently interested in the root note would work with a guy that cut his teeth playing bluegrass and different types of music, and then a young kid that seems to know every chord voicing in the world.
5: Another miracle many have learned from? The Dead's improv skills. In 2018, Weir handpicked the veteran producer and musician Don Was to play bass in his trio called The Wolf Bros.
8: My first thought was, I'm going to take a master class from this fearless improviser, and I'm going to learn how to stop thinking so much, and I'm going to learn how to not be afraid to take a leap with things, and then I'm going to apply that to every aspect of my life.
5: Graham Lesh was literally born into the Grateful Dead life. His father was Phil Lesh, the band's founding bassist. His dad died in 2024, and Graham now plays the Dead songs with his own band. What Phil Lesh taught his son is a lesson that applies to anyone who plays the music of the Dead, whether you're on the front porch with your kids or on a stage in front of thousands.
9: My folks describe the Grateful Dead as a big old oak tree. The roots were like the jazz and the blues, and the trunk is the band members, and the branches and the leaves are everyone inspired by them. That's what I am, all of us. And it'll grow and grow, and not every tree lives forever, but outlives all of us.
5: And so, the long, strange trip may indeed go on forever. Felix Contreras, NPR News.
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1: And this is HPR 1 at 7:50. I'm Derek Malama. There's some confusion about how counties will receive money from a state fund designed to encourage keiki to safely walk and bike to school. A Hawaii law passed last year mandates that each vehicle registration will add a $5 fee to fund the state's Safe Routes to School program. The State Department of Transportation manages those funds, with portions given to each county for projects relating to the Safe Routes to School program. But it's not clear how the DOT will determine how much money goes to each county. Matt Kanealii Kleinfelder is a Hawaii County Council member.
2: It's disturbing that the state wants us to collect $5 per vehicle registration, has no criteria about where the funding goes or how much we actually receive back. And I want to make sure that you folks are building equity into this in the back end. It's not just going to be one or two districts that receive the total funding coming in from this new fee that we're going to charge our residents. That's what I want to know.
1: A measure to update the county's vehicle registration systems to start accepting the fees passed through the county council. In the weather for most of the Hawaiian Islands, light to moderate trades will continue, with shower activity happening in the nights and early mornings affecting Windward and Mauka locations. 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
0: This is Morning Edition from NPR News. I'm Michelle Martin.
3: And I'm Leila Faldin. Palestinian health authorities say the Israeli military has killed at least 260 Palestinian children since the ceasefire in Gaza last October. An independent UN commission concluded that Israel has been deliberately targeting Palestinian children in Gaza, the West Bank, and East Jerusalem, killing at least 20,000 children in the last 2.5 years. Israel denies it's targeting children.
4: We've interviewed witnesses, victims, and sometimes children in person. And we've got a wide array of sources. And we subject all of them to rigorous scientific analysis.
3: That's Srinivasan Murlidhar, the chair of the commission and one of India's most respected jurists. We reached him in Chennai, India. And as you continue listening, I do want to tell you that he and others describe in graphic detail the killing of children.
4: Israeli soldiers have themselves admitted on camera how for them it was like a game. And they were also vying with each other for more and more targets of children. One of them says how his commander complimented him when he killed a child, which is why we know that children were deliberately targeted.
3: The report is nearly 100 pages. The team verified cases of children targeted by precision weapons like quadcopters.
4: Quadcopters are basically a drone with four tiny blades. It's like any other drone, but it's more equipped with weapons, and it has a thermal imaging camera. So anyone operating the quadcopter can see on a screen if the target is an adult or a child. So we've got one recorded instance of a 10-day-old breastfeeding baby being shot through the head by a single bullet using a quadcopter. That is in one of the tents in Gaza. Mm-hmm. The breastfeeding mother is unharmed. There have been numerous other instances we've recorded where the child is accompanying the adult. The child is shot, the adult is unharmed.
3: Testimonies they collected from doctors who worked in Gaza are posted publicly online, including this from Dr. Mimi Syed, who leads an emergency department in Washington State. Here, she's describing treating children.
5: In almost all of the cases that I saw, witnesses said that they were shot by quadcopters outside playing by themselves. They were single shots to the head, to the neck, and to the abdomen. I saw that both times when I was in Gaza, and it's hard to say that these are not intentional.
3: And this from Dr. Tanya Haj Hassan, a pediatric intensive care doctor who practices in Philadelphia.
6: I even remember one mass casualty in 2025 where all we received was children.
3: The commission also gathered a series of public statements by Israeli politicians that seemed to be encouraging the killing of Palestinian children. Here's far-right National Security Minister Itamar Ben-Gvir at a press conference in the spring of 2024. I appreciate him, he says, praising a soldier for killing a child Ben-Gvir referred to as a 12-year-old terrorist. And here's former Israeli parliament member Moshe Feiglin last year. Every child, every baby in Gaza is an enemy, he said on Israel's Channel 14. Here's Mulhadar again.
4: The team go over the same pieces of, you know, video clips and audio messages and these photographs over and over again because they don't want to be found making a mistake. We were anticipating the casual accusation that Israeli authorities make that this is a propaganda. And so they take that extra precaution of looking at that same video again and again. And it is very draining emotionally.
3: Israel has lambasted the report's findings and the commission as a sham. Among the accusations, the commission relied on unverified testimony. It has a bias against Israel and that it minimized Hamas's role in the harming of Palestinian children by operating in civilian areas. I put that to Mulhadar.
6: Now, Israel has issued a rebuttal to your report saying...
4: Yeah, it's an 18-page rebuttal. Yeah.
6: 18-page, they call your report a blood libel, that it's based on flawed methodology. How do you respond to that?
4: Israel instructs its citizens not to engage with the commission. It's a very specific instruction. They accuse this commission of relying entirely on evidence produced by Hamas. Now, I want to categorically deny this. We choose not to take on board submissions made to us by Hamas or Hamas-affiliated organizations. So we don't engage with them at all. Mm. We do metadata extraction. We do geolocation. We use satellite imagery. We never, ever rely on any single source of evidence. And for this report, on top of all of this, we have Israeli soldiers who have themselves filmed their violent acts, spoken about it. We have all this evidence with us. So I'm very confident, whatever Israel might say, this report is based on solid evidence.
3: The Israeli government's 18-page rebuttal acknowledges its refusal to engage with the commission, calling it a principled position over what Israel sees as the commission's bias. Mulhadar also says the evidence they gathered bolsters the charge of genocide against Israel, the intentional destruction of a people in whole or in part. It's a charge that leading human rights organizations in and outside Israel have made, along with leading genocide scholars. Israel has repeatedly denied this accusation. The charge of genocide, that hinges on intent.
4: Yes.
3: What evidence is there of that?
4: Children constitute the social and biological continuity of a people. The deliberate targeting of children is to ensure that there is no continuity of the Palestinian people. And we have said that in so many words.
3: You've briefed leaders of lots of countries on these findings of this report. Are any of them suggesting that they might take action based on what you found?
4: They don't want to be committing themselves to any such statement formally to us.
3: Mm-hmm.
4: We've listed out 11 battalions, divisions and units of the Israeli Defense Forces and linked each of them to the particular incident of crimes against humanity, war crimes and genocide. There are many nationals of other countries who are serving on the Israeli Defense Forces.
3: As in dual nationals, Israeli and something else.
4: Yes, there are over 12,000 Americans serving on the Israeli Defense Forces, over 700 Australians, 6,000 French, about 17 country nationals are serving in the Israeli Defense Forces. And those countries, many of them are treaty ratifying members of several multilateral conventions. It could be the Universal Declaration of Human Rights. It could be the International Criminal Court. Now, these countries have an obligation in international human rights law. They first have to investigate their role. They should prosecute them and try them.
3: That was Srinivasan Mulhadar, chair of the Independent Commission of Inquiry on the Occupied Palestinian Territory. We offered interviews for this piece to the Israeli military and the Ministry of Foreign Affairs. Neither made anyone available in time for air. The ministry spokesman provided a previously released statement calling the report a propaganda piece. This is Morning Edition from NPR News. I'm Leila Fadel.
0: And I'm Michelle Martin.
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1: 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It's 8 o'clock. Across the Hawaiian Islands.
6: Good morning. President Trump has claimed several times that a deal to reopen the Strait of Hormuz is close. Now Iran is saying it too, but in a deal that is being negotiated directly with Oman. It's Morning Edition from NPR News. Senate Republicans voted to hold Dr. Anthony Fauci in contempt after he refused to answer their questions. I'm Leila Fadel with Michelle Martin. For the first time in a decade, voters prefer Democrats to Republicans on the economy. Also, President Trump is touting his no tax on tips policy, but that doesn't mean as much to workers when their tips are down. And why Puerto Rico is about to start cutting running water to people's homes. It's Thursday, August 6th. On this day in 2012, NASA's Curiosity rover landed on Mars. The news is next.
0: Live from NPR News, I'm Lakshmi Singh. The Trump administration wants to deregulate Head Start, the landmark early education program for low-income children and their families. NPR's Joe Hernandez reports critics warn the change could lead to a decline in quality among Head Start providers across the country.
8: The proposal announced by Health and Human Services Secretary Robert F. Kennedy Jr. would leave it up to states rather than the federal government to regulate things like student-teacher ratios and background checks. It would also lower the amount Head Start providers can spend on administrative costs. Officials estimate that would save over $2 billion, which the administration has vowed to reinvest in the program to create more slots for kids. Head Start currently serves more than 700,000 children nationwide with childcare, preschool, and more. Some supporters of the program say reducing federal oversight could lead to variations in quality from one state to the next. The proposed rule changes will be open for public comment for 60 days. Joe Hernandez, NPR News.
0: The nonpartisan Congressional Budget Office finds that President Trump's plan for the U.S. Navy to build new nuclear-powered battleships will take longer and cost a lot more than initially estimated. Here's NPR's Kat Lonsdorf.
9: Trump announced the plan for the Navy to build its largest battleship since World War II back in December, saying they would be, quote, the fastest, the biggest, and by far 100 times more powerful than any battleship ever built. They've been dubbed Trump-class battleships. The first was initially said to cost around $15 billion, but the estimate by the CBO found it will likely cost more than $23 billion. 14 additional ships are also estimated at substantially more than originally thought, with a total price tag of $275 billion for the whole fleet. U.S. shipyards also may not have the capacity to build such ships, the report found, saying the first might take 8 years or longer to build. Trump had originally said at least two would be finished by the end of his term. Kat Lonsdorf, NPR News, Washington.
0: Senate Democrats are introducing a bill to block the Pentagon from resetting the U.S. military's casualty count in the war the U.S. and Israel initiated against Iran in late February. Citing technical reasons, the Pentagon had changed how it records military deaths and injuries. Some of the casualty figures attributed to the Iran war have been reclassified to overseas operations. Democratic Senator Tammy Duckworth of Illinois is a veteran of the Iraq War who sustained serious combat wounds, including the loss of both of her legs. She tells ABC News how the country records a service member's death or injury has economic repercussions for military households.
10: There is different statuses for how our service members are treated for their wounds and compensated if they are wounded or killed in a combat operation as opposed to a non-combat injury or death.
0: Since the U.S.-Iran war began, more than 680 troops have been wounded and at least 18 have been killed. This is NPR News.
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1: And this is HPR 1 at 8:04. Good morning, I'm Derek Malama. An inmate who escaped from the Oahu Community Correctional Center in Kalihi yesterday morning was found and arrested last night on military property by a Joint Base Pearl Harbor Hickam Police. The Honolulu Police Department said Joseph Tauilemua was reported to have escaped at around 9:45 a.m. HPD said he was arrested at 7:47 p.m. The weather across the islands this week is about what you'd usually expect this time of year. Light to moderate trade winds picking up speed as the weekend approaches. But as you may have heard on Morning Edition, it's a very different story in Northeast Asia, where temperatures have been spiking. HPR's Bill Dorman has more in today's Asia Minute.
12: It's not unusual for August temperatures to climb into the 90s in parts of Northeast Asia. But this week, the region is baking through an extended heat wave. Temperatures have actually dropped a bit in Japan, back into the 90s after cracking 104 degrees Fahrenheit in late July. That's when more than 18,000 people were admitted to hospitals with symptoms of heat stroke in a single week. In Taiwan, high temperatures this week have lingered above 97 degrees. Shanghai has also been in the 90s, although the humidity of the coastal Chinese city has made it feel closer to 110 degrees. But if it's a competition for the most uncomfortable heat, check out the Korean Peninsula. Yangsan, South Korea broke an all-time record Sunday with a temperature of 42.5 degrees Celsius, or more than 108 degrees Fahrenheit. South Korea's president has declared a national emergency, and at least 19 people in the country have died from heat-related causes. Pro baseball games are canceled today for the second day in a row, and governments in North and South Korea have issued heatwave advisories. While rain may cut temperatures next week, forecasters warn hot and humid weather is likely to return quickly and stay at least through mid-August. With the Asia Minute, Bill Dorman, HPR News.
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1: Senate Republicans are holding former top health official Anthony Fauci in contempt of Congress for declining to answer their questions about the government's COVID-19 pandemic response. That story is coming up in 14 minutes as Morning Edition continues here on HPR 1.
0: It's Morning Edition from NPR News. I'm Michelle Martin.
3: And I'm Leila Fadel. Good morning. Iran's deputy foreign minister says his country is close to a deal to allow ships to pass through the Strait of Hormuz.
0: The deal may not even involve the U.S. Instead, it's being hammered out between Iran and Oman, which is located on the southern edge of the strait, one of the most important waterways for oil and gas exports.
3: To discuss what the deal might entail, we're joined now by reporter Samir Hashmi in Dubai. Good morning, Samir.
14: Good morning.
3: So what do we know about this potential agreement?
14: Well, Iran says that the deal with Oman is in its final stages, but hasn't shared the precise details. What the country's deputy foreign minister, Kazem Gharib Abadi, said is that the talks with Oman have covered technical arrangements, the security details, and a proposed joint coordination center between the two countries to manage maritime traffic. Now, he was also speaking to Iran's state media, and in an interview, he said that under the proposed arrangement, temporary routes would allow ships to pass through Iran's waters and exit through Oman's waters. Now, Iranian officials have also stated that this would not be the complete reopening of the strait. And according to Iran's foreign ministry spokesperson, Ismail Baghaei, when he was speaking to the press, he said that the deal with Oman would not guarantee safe navigation due to, quote, a U.S. blockade of Iran's ports. Now, these negotiations have been on for the last 3 weeks, and they're hoping to they're on the verge of finalizing it, is what these officials are saying.
3: Is the U.S. involved at all in these talks?
14: Well, Iran denies it. Iran says it's directly negotiating with Oman and it's not talking to the United States. However, we heard from President Trump earlier this week saying that the U.S. was in talks with Iran, and they were also discussing the reopening of the Strait of Hormuz. Mm. And he also threatened that this was Tehran's last chance for a deal, otherwise the U.S. would strike them again. And he also said yesterday that he expects the reopening of the Strait of Hormuz to be announced soon in the next few days, and the talks have made progress.
3: Yeah, and we should point out this was all open to shipping before the U.S. and Israel attacked Iran more than 5 months ago. Will the deal give Iran de facto control of the strait?
14: It's tough to say at this stage because we don't know the exact details of this deal that has been hammered between Iran and Oman. But if you see the statements that have come out from Iran over the past few months since the war started, and even during the ceasefire, which was announced in June, Iranian officials have insisted that they need to have some sort of control over the strait, whether it's taking permission from Iranian officials, ships taking permission from them, or paying a toll. So they have made those statements consistently.
3: So there are talks to open the Strait of Hormuz again, but that hasn't stopped the attacks. There were attacks on another key shipping route on the Red Sea. What can you tell us about that?
14: Yeah, on Wednesday, the Houthis, which is the Yemeni group backed by Iran, Iran-backed militia, they said that they had struck two Saudi oil tankers on Wednesday on the Red Sea. And they also threatened to intensify these attacks in an effort to close all access routes to Saudi oil shipments. Now, this is a critical route to export oil for the Saudis, especially since the Strait of Hormuz is shut. So the Saudis are relying on this route to send shipments carrying oil since the war started. So if this is also blocked, it would add more uncertainty for oil supplies coming out from this region and add to the oil volatility that we have been seeing.
3: That's reporter Samir Hashmi in Dubai. Thank you so much for your reporting.
14: Thank you very much.
0: We wanted to get additional perspective on this from Michael Singh. He headed up Middle East affairs at the National Security Council under President George W. Bush. He focused on Iran's nuclear pursuits and regional activities. Now he is the managing director of the Washington Institute for Near East Policy. That's a think tank that says it wants to advance a, quote, balanced and realistic understanding of American interests in the Middle East, unquote. And he's with us now. Good morning, Mr. Singh. Thanks for joining us.
15: Good morning, Michelle.
0: As we just heard, Iran's deputy foreign minister is talking about a deal made with Oman to come up with a path for ships to enter the strait near Iran and leave near Oman. What's your reaction to that?
15: Michelle, we've seen a remarkable week in this conflict, I would say. You'll remember that Iran, about a week ago, rejected a previous Omani proposal that would have set up a mechanism, a sort of cooperative mechanism, to govern the Strait of Hormuz, like the one that exists in, say, the Strait of Malacca. And then we saw Iran actually resume military operations against the United States in a surprise attack. President Trump threatened to attack Iran massively, but of course that didn't materialize. Mm-hmm. And I think a lot of countries in the region, and maybe Iran itself, didn't find the threat credible. And the result now is that we're nearing a deal, it seems, that would hand Iran much more control of the strait and is frankly better for Iran than the deal that they rejected last week.
0: Hmm. Iran seems to keep insisting on implementing a fee or a toll. Do you think the days of an open and free Strait of Hormuz are officially over?
15: Well, I worry that they're over for now, Michelle. I think that if this deal does come to pass, and it is looking that way, it does hand Iran significant control over traffic through the Strait of Hormuz. I think Iran will try to exclude, for example, the U.S. Navy and other Western navies from the Persian Gulf as part of this deal. And then I think, you know, the U.S. will be hard-pressed in coming months and years to continue to defend that principle of freedom of navigation. And it's going to take a lot more effort to get back what we've lost than it would have been to keep it in place in the first place.
0: Could this have been anticipated? I mean, I just have to believe that at your time at the National Security Council, at some point, you did what we call a tabletop exercise. You kind of analyzed, like, what if this happens? What if that happened? Did you envision at any point that Strait of Hormuz being closed or being under this kind of Iranian control?
15: Well, it's a scenario that we looked at a lot, obviously, both in the government as well as in the think tank world. And I think we all envisioned that Iran would try to close the Strait of Hormuz. I'm not sure we quite understood how they would do it. This combination of drone warfare, of relatively inexpensive missiles and replenishable missiles that Iran has, they have used that not to directly attack U.S. Navy ships, for example. They haven't tried to close the strait using mines. They've really deterred private entities, shippers, from using the strait. And that has proven much more difficult for the U.S. military to counter. Because the only way to counter is either to somehow reassure the shippers, which has proven impossible, frankly, or to eliminate Iran's drone and missile stores, which has also proven very difficult without a significant increase in military effort.
0: So what does this mean? Let's project this out sort of going forward. What does this mean for the U.S., for commercial shipping, and for Gulf countries in the region? I mean, does it effectively mean that the strait is closed, particularly to the U.S. and to commercial entities or any entities allied with the U.S.?
15: I don't think it means it's closed. I think that it will mean, at least in the short run, that it's open to those Iran chooses to open it to. And that is a big problem for the United States, because there's every chance that Iran will choose to close the strait to Israeli-linked shipping, U.S.-linked shipping, or shipping linked to any country that's doing something Iran doesn't like. And, you know, frankly, the Iranians have also made pretty clear they don't want to allow U.S. naval vessels to go through the strait. They want to deny innocent passage, as we say, to Western militaries. You could also, I think, see this agreement fall apart very quickly. You know, this route near Iran will put ships very close to the Iranian coast and in danger of not just missiles and drones, but of sailors being captured, you know, U.S. forces being captured by Iranian forces. And so this could face a crisis very quickly.
0: Forgive me, though, for pressing the point. It does sound to me like you're saying the Strait of Hormuz is officially closed to U.S. ships, commercial vessels, and anybody who's allied with the U.S. or isn't aligned with Iran. Is that, in fact, what you're saying?
15: I think that in the near term, effectively, that will be the case. There's one big issue here, Michelle, which will remain really to be addressed, and that is the U.S. still has sanctions on Iran.

0: and lawmakers don't have a lot of time to find one, NPR's Scott Horsley reports.
1: The politics around Social Security are complicated, but the math is pretty simple. Baby boomers are retiring in large numbers, and for every senior collecting benefits today, there are fewer workers paying into the system. None of that's a surprise. Forecasters have known for years this economic crunch is coming. But as Mark Goldwine of the Committee for a Responsible Federal Budget told senators, they no longer have the luxury of waiting decades to find a fix.
2: In just 6 years, the retirement program is projected to be insolvent. That's not far off.
1: Unless Congress steps in before then, some 70 million Social Security recipients will see their benefits cut automatically by 22%. For the average senior, that would mean about $500 less each month. Nancy Lamond of AARP says that would be a disaster.
3: At AARP, we hear every single day what Social Security means to our members. 43% of older households rely on Social Security for more than half of their income.
1: To close the looming gap in Social Security's finances, Congress has to either raise taxes, cut benefits, or some combination of the two. Senate Democrats proposed higher taxes on the wealthy, but Wisconsin Republican Ron Johnson warned against that.
4: That's the golden goose. It's those people that take that money, they didn't put it in a mattress. They invest it in businesses and grow the economy, which I would argue is the number one component of the solution for all these problems, particularly Social Security. We have to grow our economy.
1: Any cut in benefits, such as raising the retirement age, would likely be phased in over time. But Lamond says AARP is strongly opposed.
3: Our message today is simple. Protect and strengthen Social Security without cutting the benefits Americans have earned through a lifetime of work.
1: Some lawmakers want to appoint a special commission to review the options and make recommendations. Others insist that's just passing the buck. So far, there's little consensus on how to proceed, and the economic cliff keeps getting closer. Scott Horsley, NPR News, Washington.
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0: all for listening to Morning Edition on this Thursday with music from Cindy Combs. And the weather for most of the Hawaiian Islands, light to moderate trades, will continue with shower activity happening in the nights and early mornings, affecting Windward and Mauka locations. For North Kauai, cloudy with scattered showers today. Highs 71 to 87. East winds up to 15 miles per hour. On the Big Island, partly sunny with scattered showers windward. Isolated showers leeward this afternoon. Highs 86 to 91. Northeast winds around 15 miles per hour. Three Republicans are fighting to represent the growing West Oahu community of Ewa Beach in the state Senate. HPR's Audrey McAvoy spoke to the candidates ahead of Saturday's primary election. That's coming up at 8:30 here on HPR 1.
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1: This is Morning Edition from NPR News. I'm Leila Fadel.
2: And I'm Michelle Martin. Good morning. Republicans on the Senate Homeland Security Committee have voted to hold Dr. Anthony Fauci in contempt of Congress. Here's the committee's chairman, Republican Senator Rand Paul, speaking this morning.
3: Americans lost the freedom to work, to worship, and to decide what went into their own bodies. Nothing we do today can undo those losses, but silence does not honor them either.
2: NPR's Eric McDaniel was watching that vote, and he's with us now to tell us more. Good morning, Eric.
4: Hey, Michelle.
2: Do you want to remind us of what Senate Republicans say Dr. Fauci did to provoke this?
4: Yeah, I mean, Fauci's been a long target of Republicans, particularly Senator Paul, and folks who feel frustrated by the U.S. government response to COVID, critics who feel like they were misled by shifting guidance on masks and social distancing, frustrated by shutdowns, as well as a range of more fringe conspiracies. President Biden actually pardoned Anthony Fauci back for any actions he took between 2014 and January 2025 and acknowledged of the scrutiny Fauci has received, and called before Congress last week, Dr. Fauci refused to answer questions from lawmakers at all. He invoked his Fifth Amendment right to avoid self-incrimination, and that in particular infuriated Libertarian Senator Rand Paul of Kentucky, who you heard there at the top. Here he is.
3: You argue that you did not personally issue every lockdown order, close every school, or impose every mandate. But officials across the country invoked your authority to justify these decisions. And you presented your recommendations not as judgments open to debate, but as dictates of science itself.
4: And Paul's case this morning was, look, given Fauci is protected by a pardon, his right to avoid self-incrimination shouldn't apply, though it is worth noting that pardon was only through the end of Biden's term. It wouldn't cover any congressional testimony.
2: And so this contempt of Congress vote, what is that all about?
4: Yeah, I mean, you've heard of contempt of court, right? This is the congressional version. It's the legislature's tool to enforce their will when they feel as though someone is obstructing the legislative process. It's the analog to when a judge says, I'm going to compel your testimony or you have to sit in prison. This is the same idea. It isn't clear if the Department of Justice will go on to investigate Fauci over contempt of Congress. There are a few steps left before that. And these prosecutions are pretty rare. But many Democrats do see a risk, pointing to the prosecution of other prominent past Trump officials Trump dislikes, including his former FBI director, James Comey.
2: Has Dr. Fauci or any of his representatives reacted to the vote?
4: Yeah, I reached out for a statement from his attorney, David Shirtley, who said, quote, today's partisan committee vote is a crude political stunt intended to punish Dr. Fauci for exercising his constitutional rights, end quote. His attorney also said that for years, Paul has proclaimed Fauci should be prosecuted, put in prison, that, quote, Dr. Fauci has committed no crime, end quote. Paul's contempt resolution as written actually directs the president of the Senate, in this case, Vice President Vance, to certify the committee's decision. That would avoid a vote before the full Senate, which frustrates Democrats who say that Republicans are trying to skirt a vote on something that will be unpopular with the American public.
2: And before we let you go, Eric, is there something that stands out to you as a person who covers Congress about this committee vote happening to begin with? Eric? I think we've lost Eric, and I think that was Eric McDaniel. He's our NPR congressional reporter. He is up in the Senate. He has been covering a vote just taken by the Senate Homeland Security Committee to hold Dr. Anthony Fauci in contempt. Eric, we have like 10 seconds left. Is there something you want to tell us that stands out about this? Okay, we'll have to let him go. That is NPR congressional reporter Eric McDaniel. Eric, thank you.
1: The government in Puerto Rico says it will begin rationing water this week. A severe drought is the latest in a string of problems, leaving many people's taps dry. NPR's Adrian Florido reports.
5: Puerto Rico has gotten so little rain this summer that key reservoirs are on the verge of empty. Speaking to reporters Tuesday, Governor Jennifer González Colón said she had no choice but to turn off the flow of water to people's homes.
6: Pocas veces se ha visto ese embalse en esas condiciones y si continuamos de esa manera.
5: We've rarely seen our reservoirs so depleted, she said, and if we continue this way, we will run out of water. Beginning Friday, about 500,000 people in parts of the capital, San Juan, and in surrounding cities will have their water cut on a rotating schedule, 48 hours with water, then 48 hours without, until reservoirs are restored. That could take a long time because forecasters don't expect significant rainfall in the weeks ahead. In Puerto Rico, people are furious.
7: I want it for a tea, I want it.
5: Even before the drought, people were coping with water shortages for other reasons. This week, people brought empty water bottles and unwashed laundry to a protest in the capital. Nara Rivera was one of the organizers. She lives in San Juan, in a neighborhood where taps started going dry 13 months ago. She and her neighbors have kept track.
7: For the year, we have 123 interrupted days without water.
5: She spends a lot of time opening her faucet to see if anything comes out. She says it's been hard to plan her life, not knowing when she will have water and when she won't.
7: It changed your life, totally. It changed your life. You know, water is essential for living, and not having is frustrating, you know, not only for myself, for my neighbors, for the animals, for the island.
5: For months, Rivera and a growing coalition of citizens and public interest groups have been calling for the head of the public water utility to resign. So far, he hasn't budged. Now, Rivera and her neighbors are bracing for possibly even less water than they already get.
7: Imagine with the rationing. It's going to get worse for us.
5: The problems plaguing Puerto Rico's water systems have been building for years. Experts say a primary cause is infrastructure that's not been maintained because of the island's budget problems, but also a history of corruption. Major pipes have begun to crumble. According to the government, more than half of its water supply is lost to leaky underground pipes. As Governor González Colón prepares to start rationing supply, she says she'll tap emergency funding to distribute cisterns and drinking water to affected communities with help from the National Guard. She's also said that if rain remains elusive, water cuts could become more drastic. Adrian Florido, NPR News, San Juan, Puerto Rico.

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2: I'm Scott Tong. 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
5: You're listening to HPR 1 at 8:30. Good morning, I'm Derek Malama. Three Republicans are fighting to represent the growing West Oahu community of Eva Beach in the state Senate. HPR's Audrey McEvoy talked to the candidates ahead of Saturday's primary election that will decide who becomes the party's nominee.
6: Rita Cabanilla Arakawa, Kurt Favela, and Bob McDermott have all represented Eva Beach in the state legislature. Now they're running against each other. It makes for one of the more unusual races in this year's primary election. Three well-known political veterans competing as Republicans for the same Senate seat. Cabanilla Arakawa was born in the Philippines and moved to the U.S. at 17. She represented Eva Beach as a Democrat in the House for more than a decade. She clashed with both parties in 2013 when she refused to vote on a bill legalizing same-sex marriage. She wants to return to the legislature to build an underwater tunnel or bridge connecting Eva Beach to Honolulu.
7: I want to continue on the work that I was doing before, the initiatives that I started that I wasn't able to complete.
6: Kurt Favela is the incumbent and a lifelong Eva Beach resident. Right now, he's one of just two Republicans in the Senate. His goals, if reelected, are to keep improving schools and roads.
8: So what we need is a new intermediate or middle school to keep up with the amount of kids that is coming to this community.
6: Bob McDermott came to Hawaii as a Marine in the 1980s. He represented the Salt Lake area and then later Eva Beach in the State House. As a senator, he wants to speak out against corruption and to protect parental rights over what children learn in schools.
9: In my 30 years in politics, I've never seen the corruption this bad. This bad. And that's quite a statement because I was in office during the Bishop of State fiasco in the late 1990s.
6: One issue in the campaign is how much Republicans should work with majority Democrats. Favela and McDermott sparred over this last month during a candidate forum on PBS Insights. Favela says Democrats must be held to account, but he also says he needs to work with them to deliver benefits for Eva Beach. McDermott accused Favela of being a stooge for Senate President Ron Cochi and Ways and Means Committee Chairperson Donovan Dela Cruz.
10: Cochi and Dela Cruz are counting on him as a vote to maintain their majority because they have Senate factions right now, and they know he's in the bag, in the bag.
6: Favela pushed back, saying he's opposed Democrats on legalizing marijuana and other issues.
8: I don't just lay down. I'm a fighter, and I've always been fighting for Eva Beach.
6: Cabanilla declined an invitation to appear at the forum, but she told HPR her approach would depend on the topic.
7: You have to stand up as a Republican on issues that would matter to people. But if it matters to the district and for the benefit of all, I'm willing to waive my Republicanism and work with the Democrats.
6: The winner will face Marcus Owens in the general election. He's running unopposed in the Democratic primary. Audrey McEvoy, HPR News.
5: Controlling weeds is a problem for farmers. The EPA issued rules earlier this year for one herbicide that can be prone to harming some crops and trees. That story is coming up in 11 minutes. A Morning Edition continues on HPR 1 for this Thursday.
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11: It's Morning Edition from NPR News. I'm Michelle Martin.
12: And I'm Leila Fadel. Good morning. President Trump traveled back to Las Vegas to try and pitch voters that his economic agenda is working.
13: I saw polls today on television say, Donald Trump polls on the economy aren't good. The economy is the greatest economy we've ever had by far.
11: In a city that relies heavily on tourism, though, tipped workers say Trump's policies are not helping.
12: NPR White House correspondent Deepa Shivaram is in Las Vegas and joins us now. Good morning, Deepa.
14: Good morning.
12: So polling does show Trump's approval rating on the economy is dipping, even among his own supporters. What was his message yesterday in Las Vegas?
14: Trump is really struggling when it comes to trying to sell his economic agenda, as prices of goods have gotten higher since the U.S. and Israel started war with Iran. A new Reuters Ipsos poll shows that for the first time in almost 10 years, more Americans prefer Democrats to Republicans on handling the economy. And that's bad news for Republicans in the upcoming midterm elections. But in the last few months, I will say Trump's message hasn't really changed much. He continues to insist that the economy is great. He says any high price are there because he inherited it from Democrats. And he says people are making money thanks to his policies, including no taxes on tips.
12: Now, you spoke with some workers in Vegas. Are policies like no tax on tips popular?
14: Yeah, I chatted with several workers in Vegas, some of whom said they did see higher tax refunds this year. But I also spoke to workers who said there are economic factors, other ones, that are making things difficult. Mario Sandoval is one of those workers. He's been a server at Binion's Steakhouse in downtown Las Vegas for 40 years. And he referred to himself as a tipped worker, but he put the tipped part in air quotes, and I asked him why.
15: I've experienced 9/11, 2008, the pandemic, and I have to tell you, our income right now is at the level of 9/11. It's bad.
14: He says people aren't eating out and tipping the way they used to, so he's getting tips, but not as much. Now, any worker in Vegas will point out that June, July, and August are the slower months for tourist season here, but Sandoval says his restaurant started seeing a decline last year. According to the Las Vegas Convention and Visitors Authority, tourism did decline more than 7% in 2025. And there was a noticeable drop in visitors from Canada, which is a nationwide trend after Trump's soured relations with Canada over tariffs and, you know, saying that he wants to make them the 51st state. So Trump is here plugging no tax on tips as a way to put money back in people's pockets. But there are a lot of folks in Vegas I spoke with who say that with declining tourism and higher prices, it's not enough.
12: How are Republican candidates there trying to message around Trump's policies?
14: Yeah, the interesting thing I noticed while spending time here is that while Trump is on stage saying his economy is a success and at times mocking the idea of affordability, Republicans like Marty O'Donnell, who's running for Congress in this area, are taking a little bit of a different approach. He's trying to argue that life should be more affordable, that one job should be enough to get by. It's actually kind of a similar argument to what Democratic candidates are saying here, too. So I found that really striking that someone like O'Donnell, who supports President Trump, is making a pitch on stage that sounds really different than how the president talks about the economy.
12: Did Trump talk at all about some of the latest primary results?
14: Yeah, for a speech that was billed as talking about his economic agenda, Trump spent a lot of time talking about a lot of other things, including some of the races from Tuesday night. He specifically railed against Dr. Abdul El-Sayed, a progressive candidate who won the Democratic Senate primary in Michigan, and he criticized Wisconsin's Francesca Hong, who's running for governor. And Trump brought up something he's been talking about more recently, which is how the direction of the Democratic Party, he says, is trending toward communism, which Trump says is is a threat. But in his remarks, he also implied that Republicans would face off better against more left-wing Democratic candidates. And he said he thinks he's, quote, happy that El Sayed won.
12: That's NPR's Deepa Shivaram. Thank you, Deepa.
14: Thank you.
11: When a public health crisis hits the U.S., doctors and nurses are almost always on the front lines. But NPR has found something very different is happening with the epidemic of illnesses caused by addiction. Research shows even as deaths soared, most clinicians are still actively avoiding treating people who are grappling with alcohol and street drug use. NPR addiction correspondent Brian Mann is with us now to tell us more about this. Good morning, Brian.
16: Hi, Michelle.
11: You spent weeks researching this story. What did you find?
16: You know, addiction, Michelle, is one of the most common illnesses in the U.S., and alcohol and street drugs like fentanyl, they're causing more than 250,000 deaths a year. That's according to federal data. But NPR reviewed research and interviewed more than a dozen medical experts, and we found many doctors still resist or avoid helping these patients. Dr. Bobby Mukamala is with the American Medical Association.
17: There are too few physicians that are treating substance use disorder and too few patients that kind of receive that evidence-based treatment.
16: New federal data found that in 2025, more than 80% of people with substance use disorders didn't receive any help at all for their addiction. And without care, a lot of those people are getting really sick and they're dying.
11: Why aren't more doctors and nurses participating in this kind of care?
16: There's consensus this is one legacy of America's long drug war. Substance use disorders are now considered treatable illnesses. But for decades, addiction was seen by many as a moral or criminal issue. Many forms of addiction still involve illegal drugs. And research shows that led to fear and hostility in the general public. And the same stigma turns up in surveys of medical professionals. Robert DeFord is with a group called Shatterproof that works to convince clinicians to treat opioid addiction.
18: Persistent stigma, right? They don't want these people around them. They don't think that the drugs that we have that are FDA-approved medications are really going to actually help the patient. That is what I would say is a fatal flaw in our system.
16: And DeFord himself is in recovery from addiction. He says he's experienced this kind of medical bias from his own doctors.
11: What should doctors and other clinicians be doing differently?
16: Well, the science on this is clear. As DeFord mentioned, there are really good prescription medications for treating the deadliest forms of addiction. That's alcohol and opioids. They've been shown for decades to be highly effective at reducing cravings and preventing overdoses. Research shows these treatments are fairly low risk for misuse by patients, but the vast majority of clinicians simply don't offer them. Dr. Judy Chertok, who treats patients and researches addiction care at the University of Pennsylvania, told me if more health workers did offer these treatments in doctors' offices and clinics and hospitals, it would save a lot of lives.
19: I do think the impact would be transformative. We have tremendous opportunities to intervene.
16: Instead, many addiction patients are being turned away with very little treatment or no care at all.
11: Is there any effort to change this?
16: Absolutely. But most people I interviewed say progress is slow. And they point, Michelle, to one fact that they describe as troubling. Decades after the opioid crisis erupted, most medical and nursing schools in the U.S. still don't teach addiction care as a core, normalized part of medical practice. Experts told me that needs to change. But for now, we're training another generation of clinicians, many without the skills and the confidence they need to treat these addiction patients.
11: That is NPR addiction correspondent Brian Mann. More of his reporting on this story later on All Things Considered. Brian, thank you.
16: Thank you.
11: This is NPR News.
5: And mahalo for listening to HBR1 at 8:43. I'm Derek Malama. The Public Utilities Commission has rejected Hawaiian Electric's request to seek bids for new fuel power projects on Oahu. HBR's Savannah Harriman-Potes has more.
20: HECO had asked the PUC to sign off on procurement for 500 megawatts of firm power. That would allow the utility to potentially bring new fuel-based projects onto Oahu's grid, including JERA's proposed natural gas plant. The PUC said it was not in the public's interest to grant that request at this time. In a letter, the commission said HECO had not demonstrated that such power was necessary for Oahu's grid. However, the commission said it may reconsider its decision if HECO could prove that the island needs more firm power. In an email to HBR, HECO Vice President Jim Kelly said the utility appreciates the PUC considering its request. He added that the utility sees the commission's decision as a prudent path forward. HECO made its request to the PUC after JERA announced its own plans to form a new public utility. If the commission recognizes JERA as a utility, it can build power projects without going through HECO's competitive bidding process. Savannah Herrmann-Pope, HBR News.
5: Hawaii continues to be a real estate investment market for wealthy Asians. That has partly insulated Hawaii from a 19% plunge in U.S. home sales to foreigners. The National Association of Realtors blames that on fewer skilled foreigners getting U.S. work visas. Florida still leads the nation in home ownership by foreigners because they're buying beach homes, and Hawaii still has some of that as well. Young Brothers' new fuel surcharge adjustment is a big one, up 7.68% effective this week. Quarterly adjustments are based on actual fuel prices in the previous quarter. This is HPR 1.
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11: This is Morning Edition from NPR News. I'm Michelle Martin.
12: And I'm Leila Fadel. Weeds can be the bane of a farmer's existence, so many use herbicides to control them. Drift from one of those chemicals is raising concerns. For years, dicamba has been part of a legal fight that brought new regulations, but no end to the controversy. Harvest Public Media's Will Bauer reports.
3: On Kevin Johnson's farm in eastern Illinois near the Indiana border, weeds can be a really big issue. He and his family grow corn and soybeans, and they care a lot about the soil. Instead of tilling the field to kill the weeds, Johnson relies on a mixture of herbicides, including dicamba.
21: We have to have every tool in the toolbox. Weeds are not getting easier to kill.
3: Dicamba is a potent weed killer that many farmers have used since the 1960s. Agrochemical companies like Bayer, Syngenta, and BASF all produce it. The herbicide is so powerful that it can kill more than weeds, like grapes, tomatoes, even some trees. Soybeans and cotton that have not been genetically modified are also at risk. Aaron Hager, a weed science professor at the University of Illinois, says using dicamba can be a contentious topic, even among farmers, because after it's sprayed above a certain temperature, it can vaporize and travel for miles.
22: The dicamba mindset among end users or non-end users was like the 2016 presidential election. You were in one camp or the other, and if you weren't in my camp, you were wrong.
3: In 2024, a federal court banned three dicamba-based weed killers for the second time and determined the Environmental Protection Agency broke the law when it allowed their use. Now the EPA has reapproved dicamba for use on two specific genetically modified crops, cotton and soybeans. An agency calls the new regulations the strongest ever. For example, they don't allow dicamba to be sprayed if it's hotter than 95 degrees. The idea being, the hotter the temperature, the greater the risk of dicamba vaporizing and drifting. In statements, dicamba manufacturers praised the decision, which allowed its continued use. They said following the new rules is something they take seriously. Environmental advocates panned the decision. Kim Ernt-Pitcher is the director of ecological health for Prairie Rivers Network, a conservation nonprofit, and has been documenting drift damage for several years.
23: Once you see it, you can't unsee it.
3: She says dicamba stresses trees and even kills others. In a public park about an hour from St. Louis, Ernt-Pitcher points out that the leaves on the bur oak trees are curled and cupped around the edges.
23: They're also just misshapen. You can see that even some of the tips are folded and some of them are severely stunted.
3: And Ernt-Pitcher doesn't expect these new EPA rules, or labels as they're known, to break the cycle.
23: Over and over,
2: the courts have dealt with this issue, and we've had extremely technical, long labels to follow, and it's still causing injury, and it's really frustrating to see it come back.
3: Back on the farm in eastern Illinois, Johnson says he's sympathetic to those with concerns about dicamba. He and his neighbors plant dicamba-resistant soybeans in adjacent fields to avoid drift problems. To him, the key comes down to communication.
21: I think we're getting better to that, but up until that point, I don't think everybody was having a conversation. We wave at each other, stuff like that. But you gotta have those conversations.
3: Johnson says he wishes there was a better chemical to use, but for now they have to work with what they have. However, a farmers' coalition and others are still trying to prevent the use of dicamba. They filed another lawsuit against the EPA earlier this year. For NPR News, I'm Will Bauer in Vermilion County, Illinois.
12: 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I'm Leila Fadel.
11: And I'm Michelle Martin.

0: There's some confusion about how counties receive money from a state fund designed to encourage children to safely walk and bike to school. A Hawaii law passed last year mandates that each vehicle registration will add a $5 fee to fund the state's Safe Routes to School program. The State Department of Transportation manages those funds, with portions given to each county for projects relating to the program, but it's not clear how the DOT will determine how much money goes to each county. Matt Kanialii Kleinfelder is a Hawaii County Council member.
1: It's disturbing that the state wants us to collect $5 per vehicle registration, has no criteria about where the funding goes or how much we actually receive back. And I want to make sure that you folks are building equity into this in the back end. It's not just going to be one or two districts that receive the total funding coming in from this new fee that we're going to charge our residents. That's what I want to know.
0: A measure to update the county's vehicle registration systems to start accepting the fees passed through the county council. Marketplace Morning Report is next on HBR One.
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5: From Marketplace in New York, I'm Kimberly Adams. Credit cards are becoming more accessible. According to new research out today from the credit bureau TransUnion, the number of cards issued went up nearly 12% in the first quarter from the same time a year ago. One area of growth is subprime borrowers, that is, people with less than stellar credit. Marketplace's Stephanie Hughes has more.
6: In years past, lenders were not so keen to give credit cards to people with poor credit histories, says Michelle Ranieri, vice president of research and consulting at TransUnion. So this expansion of credit to them is new.
7: Now we're seeing that even people who have a 550 credit score, which is pretty low, are getting credit cards.
6: Ranieri says lenders are putting relatively low limits on what those subprime borrowers can spend on their new credit cards, say around $500. But that's still useful at a time when prices for everyday things are going up.
7: The costs are just higher. And so that extension of credit, I think, reflects that they're needing this for their cash flow in order to get through the month.
8: Gas is now over $4 a gallon, so the money has to come from somewhere.
6: Aaron Klein's a senior fellow in economic studies at the Brookings Institution. He says this need for funds also creates an opportunity for credit card issuers.
8: They think they can make money. They're charging high interest rates. There are a lot of fees. They think it's profitable.
6: Klein says the fact that subprime borrowers are turning more to credit cards shows the broader economy isn't working that well for lower income people. Life is more expensive, and they are not getting paid enough to keep up. I'm Stephanie Hughes from Marketplace.
5: Let's do the numbers. The Dow is down 167 points. That's 0.3%. The S&P 500 is pretty much flat, down less than 0.1%. And the NASDAQ is up 0.2%. The 10-year Treasury yield is up at 4.64%. And the Bureau of Labor Statistics has released the latest reading on the number of people filing for first-time unemployment benefits. 199,000 filed claims last week, 1,000 more than the previous week. We'll get the monthly federal jobs report tomorrow at 8:30 a.m. Wall Street time. And there are multiple reports the U.S. and Iran are closing in on a deal to reopen the Strait of Hormuz. Brent crude is trading up 2% at $81.05 a barrel.
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5: We've been reporting a lot on the rural healthcare crisis around the country, and later today, a community in rural Maine will likely learn whether its local hospital will close labor and delivery services. Maine Health, the state's largest health system, has proposed closing the birthing unit at Lincoln Hospital in Damariscotta in the state's Midcoast region. It would be the fifth rural Maine hospital to stop delivering babies in the last 2 years and the 12th in a decade. But the community is fighting hard to keep it open. Marketplace's Samantha Fields reports from Maine.
9: It only takes Cecilia Ackerman 15 minutes to get to Lincoln Hospital from her house, which is particularly convenient now that she's in her third trimester and has to go every 2 weeks.
10: How are you doing?
11: Good.
10: Good.
9: Ackerman is 39, and she's due to deliver her second baby here in October.
11: I'm lucky in that I'm still able to choose the hospital.
10: Let's get your blood pressure.
9: She could be one of the last patients who has the choice to deliver here. If Maine Health votes to close labor and delivery, the next closest hospital for her would be at least 40 minutes away.
11: I definitely would not want to be sitting in Route 1 traffic when there's like literally no other alternate route you can take.
9: In this part of Maine, lots of people live down long peninsulas where there's only one road in or out. Moira Rose Richards lives at the end of the Bristol Peninsula.
12: If Lincoln Hospital's labor and delivery unit closes, I would have to drive an hour south in active labor.
9: She did that with her first son 5 years ago.
12: He came out so quickly that the floor manager almost had to birth him, but she couldn't because his umbilical cord was wrapped around his neck a couple of times and we were losing his vitals really quickly.
9: They both made it, but it was scary. So when Richards got pregnant again, she decided to deliver at Lincoln, 20 minutes from her house, which was good because her second son came even faster.
12: It's unbelievable to even think about not having access to a local labor and delivery unit.
9: But that is increasingly the reality in much of Maine. Nearly half of all hospitals in the state now lack labor and delivery, and Lincoln could be next.
13: Nobody here, including myself, wants to close that labor and delivery unit.
9: Cindy Wade is president of Lincoln Hospital. She says none of the nearly dozen rural Maine hospitals that have closed labor and delivery in the last decade wanted to, but they all faced real challenges.
13: Some could not get nurses. Some had no OBGYN providers. Some it was straight up financials.
9: In Lincoln's case, Wade says the primary issue is they haven't been able to recruit OBGYNs. Valerie Donahue is a family doctor at the hospital who's certified in obstetrics, and she says that is true.
14: But I think we've done a really poor job of sort of advertising what it means to be a rural doctor.
9: Some of the things Maine Health says have made it hard to recruit have upsides in her experience, like being on call. Even though you have to be available more often here, it's a lot less busy and demanding than at a city hospital. And having fewer babies to deliver means you get more time with your patients.
14: I think it's a good thing. I think we get to develop more of a rapport with them, more of a relationship.
9: That and safety concerns is a big part of what motivated Moira Rose Richards and her friend Margaret Reynolds, another local mom, to help start a community coalition to protest the closure.
15: We're doing this because we love their hospital.
9: Hundreds of people have come out to town halls and rallies, thousands have signed a petition, and politicians on both sides of the aisle have voiced support. Reynolds says her hope is to keep labor and delivery open at Lincoln and raise money to create a center for maternal and infant health here.
15: This is not just about Maine. This is a trend that is happening countrywide. Why not make this the test case?
9: And she says instead of closing, try something new that could be a model for rural areas around the country. I'm Samantha Fields for Marketplace.
5: And in New York, I'm Kimberly Adams with the Marketplace Morning Report. 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
16: I'm Anita Rao. Eating disorders affect all races and ethnicities at similar rates, but people of color are far less likely to be diagnosed and treated.
17: I want to get to the root of why is it difficult for us to be in our bodies? And I knew that food was just one avenue, and so I wanted to gain a more holistic idea of how we were experiencing this condition.
16: Healing from eating disorders in a Black body. Next time on Embodied.
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2: From NPR and WBUR Boston, I'm Scott Tong.
3: And I'm Deborah Becker. It's Here and Now. Coming up, the Trump administration is making changes to the popular Head Start early childhood education program.
4: Yeah, some of the areas where they will have flexibility instead of the one-size-fits-all federal mandates, say, on group sizes, child-to-staff ratios, workforce and education requirements.
2: Also, perhaps as soon as this fall, our first flu shot using mRNA technology will be available. And the remains of people kidnapped from Africa during the slave trade are revealing new clues about their long journeys.
5: If you pick up the signature, if you want, of the place where people grew up.
2: Coming up here and now.
3: The news is first.
6: Live from NPR News, I'm Lakshmi Singh. A Senate committee has voted to hold Dr. Anthony Fauci in contempt of Congress. It is referring him to the Justice Department for possible prosecution for refusing to answer lawmakers' questions last week at a hearing about the origins of COVID. Fauci invoked his Fifth Amendment right against self-incrimination with concerns that his responses might not be covered under the pardon he was preemptively granted before former President Joe Biden left office. We have more on this from NPR's Rachel Carlson.
7: This morning's vote happened along party lines. Republicans, led by Senator Rand Paul, suggested Fauci needed to be held accountable for his role in the pandemic response. But committee Democrats called the investigation one-sided. And some public health experts say the attacks on Fauci ultimately erode future pandemic preparation. Dr. Georges Benjamin is CEO of the American Public Health Association.
8: This will trickle down to the local level, too, where public health officials will not necessarily give you their best advice if they're afraid that their best advice will be misused against them.
7: As for Fauci, it will ultimately be up to the Justice Department to decide whether to pursue criminal prosecution. Rachel Carlson, NPR News.
6: British Foreign Secretary Ed Miliband says officials are working, quote, night and day for a ceasefire in Iran. Miliband was in Washington yesterday. More from NPR's Lauren Frayer.
9: Miliband and Rubio met briefly at a summit in Asia last month, but this was their first bilateral meeting, and it lasted about 90 minutes. In the past, Miliband called President Trump a, quote, racist, misogynistic, self-confessed groper. But he called his meeting with Trump's top diplomat warm and productive.
10: We talked about, yes, about Iran, but about how we can stand shoulder to shoulder with Ukraine against Russian aggression.
9: Hours later, the British government announced fresh sanctions against Russian banks, shadow fleet ships, and businesses. Rubio says he also discussed with Miliband what he called Europe's need to take a greater role in its own security. Lauren Frayer, NPR News, London.
6: At least 500,000 people in Puerto Rico will be subject to water rationing as of tomorrow. The U.S. territory is coping with its worst drought in more than a decade. More from NPR's Adrian Florido.
11: So little rain has fallen this summer that key reservoirs have run nearly dry. Governor Jennifer Gonzalez says the public water utility will start cutting service to parts of the capital, San Juan, and neighboring cities. People's taps will go dry on a schedule, 48 hours with water, then 48 hours without, until reservoirs are restored. But that could be weeks or longer. Forecasters expect no significant rainfall for the Caribbean islands in the short term. It's just the latest of Puerto Rico's water troubles. Many people have already been coping with and protesting intermittent service for months caused by cracks in aging pipes that supply urban areas. Adrian Florido, NPR News, San Juan, Puerto Rico.
6: By the way, the National Guard will help distribute drinking water. 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
13: This is HPR 1 at 9:04. New faces and ideas are guaranteed at the state capitol after this election, in part because of a handful of lawmakers have or will vacate their seats. HPR's Mark Liddell reports.
14: Representatives Della Albalati, Jackson Sayama, and Elijah Pirik are vacating their offices this year to run for more powerful state positions. And longtime Senators Carl Rhodes and Michelle Kidani recently announced that they're retiring. Lawmakers leave their seats for a variety of reasons, and Hawaii political analyst Colin Moore says those vacancies offer the best path for newcomers trying to get elected into office.
15: It's very, very hard to beat an incumbent. The only people who tend to beat incumbents are if the incumbent has had some sort of a scandal or if they are a unique political talent who has been able to raise a lot of money. But it's very hard in Hawaii to beat an incumbent. So for anyone who's trying to enter politics, an open seat is your shot.
14: Most of those running for one of the Capitol's vacant seats this year are political newcomers who have never served as state legislator. That's how Troy Hashimoto, who's running uncontested this year, got his start. Then Governor David Ige first appointed him to a vacant seat in the House in 2018. He was appointed again in 2023, this time to a vacant seat in the Senate. After 8 years at the Capitol, Hashimoto says there are benefits to having long-serving lawmakers.
16: I think what you have to remember is there is value in experience. I think I've been at it total almost 8 years between the House and the Senate, and I think I'm finally learning how this place works.
14: But he says the influx of new faces, as seen in recent elections, hasn't necessarily been a bad thing either.
16: The lesson is that the system is working. We're getting new faces in. People are leaving. There is some churn. So I think that's good because then you have that natural new ideas and that invigoration.
14: The deadline to vote in the state's primary election this year is this Saturday. Mark Ledau, HPR News.
13: And the weather for most of the Hawaiian Islands, light to moderate trades will continue with some showers. 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
3: And I'm Deborah Becker in Boston. It's Here and Now. Sweeping changes could be coming to one of the nation's most successful anti-poverty programs. Head Start provides childcare, meals, and support services for young children in low-income families. It's long been regulated by the federal government, but today the Trump administration announced that it wants to give local governments more control over it. Here's Alex Adams with the Department of Health and Human Services.
4: Some of the areas where they will have flexibility instead of the one-size-fits-all federal mandate stay on group sizes, child-to-staff ratios, workforce and education requirements, and on and on and on.
3: Critics worry the changes could water down standards that once had bipartisan support. Joining us now is Tommy Sheridan. He's deputy director of the National Head Start Association. It's an advocacy nonprofit. Tommy, welcome back.
18: Thank you.
3: So we know, I mean, Head Start's been around for a long time. It started in the 60s. What's your initial reaction to this proposal to loosen these standards? Is this a big deal?
18: Yeah, this is one of the largest and most substantial proposals that we've seen in quite a number of years coming to Head Start. But I think what's most important to take away from this is that, first of all, fewer rules cannot mean fewer results. Head Start, as you noted, is one of our nation's most effective social services programs, early childhood programs, for over six decades across multiple presidents, Republicans, Democrats, all the alike, and continues to get strong results for kids and families in every corner of the country. So I think that it's most important to acknowledge first and foremost that we're not going anywhere. We're staying open. We're continuing to be that provider of high quality services to children and families. And, you know, we'll look at what this proposal says. We'll evaluate it. There's a intentional process that it has to go through. And we'll look to navigate that to ensure that kids and families end up even stronger.
3: Yeah. And for those who don't know, what are some of the main things that Head Start does?
18: Yeah, so Head Start is really a comprehensive program in its approach. It was designed in the 1960s with the intention of really supporting young children and their families, a kind of a multi-generational program. It is for children, and then in the 1990s, it was expanded to provide infant toddler care as well and services for pregnant women. So it provides services from basically pregnancy up to age five. It is income eligible or for children or families who are experiencing homelessness in the foster care system, eligible for other public benefits such as SNAP or supplemental security income. And it really provides them with a healthy start to help them be ready for success in school and in life, wherever they live across the country.
3: Now, HHS says that, you know, this is just giving programs flexibility. This is cutting administrative overhead. Why are folks so cautious about what these changes might mean?
18: Yeah, well, let's take Head Start for, you know, the history that it has. The Head Start program performance standards, which is what is being proposed to be changed in this proposal that came out earlier today and is going to be published tomorrow for public comment. Those standards were first created in the 1970s. And those standards really govern and provide a lot of support, a lot of clarity, a lot of kind of best practices and ways of implementing the Head Start program. And they have been changed over the years, but it has been slow to see some of those changes. I think what this administration has pointed out is that they are intentional, that they would like to see, some deregulation. They would like to see the authority transitioned more so into local community providers, which is something that Head Start has long had. Head Start is provided, the services that are provided by Head Start are done on really each community-based, community level. They are community-based organizations, could be local governments, could be school districts, could be nonprofit organizations, and every single one of those programs has to have a policy council, meaning a council of Head Start parents that help make the decisions, inform the decisions. That has been the case since the 1960s. That has been actually in the act, the law behind Head Start, which is not changing and not even proposed to be changing in this. So yes, there's going to be some changes, and I'm really excited to spend the next 60 days working with the Head Start community, with program leaders, with staff, with experts, researchers, and most importantly, with parents to understand how they perceive these rules and this proposal, and how we are going to, again, make sure that at the end of the day, these fewer rules do not mean fewer results.
3: Mm-hmm. No 60 days are the public comment period for this, but I'm just wondering in the last minute we have here, you know, Head Start has been in the crosshairs of the Heritage Foundation. Do you worry that this is a step toward dismantling the program?
18: I really don't. And the reason on that is because Head Start has such strong benefits and such strong support in every corner of the country. The recent polling that one of our colleagues at the First 5 Years Fund did showed that 87% of all voters strongly support Head Start. And the reason on that is because they know Head Start. It's in their backyard. They see the results. They talk with folks who may have gone to Head Start themselves. Maybe they have worked in Head Start. I mean, we truly are a program that is all across the country and has decades of research that continue to show the incredible efficacy of it, despite what some, you know, political bias and political think tanks might say.
3: All right. Tommy Sheridan, Deputy Director of the National Head Start Association. It's an advocacy nonprofit. Tommy, thanks for being with us.
18: Thanks for having me.
19: A new kind of flu shot is on the way. The FDA approved the first flu vaccine based on mRNA technology. It's the same technology behind COVID vaccines that came quickly in late 2020. This new flu vaccine comes from Moderna, and it's approved for adults 50 and over. Virologist Angela Rasmussen has been following this from the University of Saskatchewan's Vaccine and Infectious Disease Organization. Angela, welcome back to the program.
20: Thanks for having me, Scott.
19: So a first flu shot using mRNA technology coming. How significant is this?
20: So I think this is really significant. You know, we have been developing influenza vaccines for a really long time, and we have had new technology come forth. The oldest technology is actually still used. That's where we grow flu vaccines in fertilized chicken eggs. We've mm-hmm. also developed recombinant methods over the years, but they all more or less have the same efficacy. You know, it all hovers around, you know, sort of around 50%-ish most years.
19: Just to pause you, 50%, what does that mean?
20: So that means that 50% of the people who get the vaccine will be protected against the against influenza virus. So they won't get sick. Of the people who do get influenza virus who've been vaccinated, they won't get as sick. And that's data that actually the CDC gathers and calculates every year. So we actually know from year to year how efficacious these vaccines are. What's exciting about the mRNA vaccine is not only is it the mRNA technology, which is extremely rapid to develop, so it's easy to update, but it actually appears that in the phase 3 clinical trial, that this vaccine was actually superior to the other existing flu vaccine that was tested,
17: showing
20: that it actually provides better protection.
17: Yeah, yeah. So the clinical trial found that this mRNA vaccine about 27% more effective than a standard dose of vaccines, reported some side effects, injection site pain, fever, headache. So in regular English, kind of how much better does this seem to be?
20: So it's about 30% better than the protection, at least in this clinical trial, that a conventional flu vaccine made by Glaxo provided. Now, the side effect profile that you mentioned is actually not terribly surprising, because we do know that sometimes these mRNA vaccines can have a more reactogenic profile, meaning they have more side effects. But that actually might be a good thing in some cases, because it does suggest that it stimulates stronger immune responses.
17: Yeah. And you mentioned the speed here. And let me kind of ask you about the implications, right? We learned in the pandemic, one of the big advantages of mRNA technology was it let scientists develop coronavirus vaccines much more quickly. And here I'm reading, you know, it could be 2 to 3 months to produce a flu vaccine instead of the typical 6 months or so. So with regard to the flu, how much more of an advantage could this speed be?
20: So last year's flu season is a great example to point to in this situation. Last year, just as flu season was getting started, we learned about a new variant, essentially of H3N2, that emerged called subclade K. And it was fairly evasive from the vaccine that had already been developed for last year's flu season. So that was kind of a mismatch. In this case, we could actually wait until closer to flu season to make those decisions. So we might actually even be able to update the vaccine in time for an emerging variant like that.
17: Closer to when these turn out, have a better chance of being kind of the one that a lot of people get. There have been the apparent politics here. Earlier this year, the FDA said, no, we're not going to review this drug application. Then it changed course after Moderna publicly challenged the ruling. And then the FDA advisory panel, they voted yes unanimously in favor of this drug. We know the health secretary, RFK Jr., has unorthodox views on vaccines. With this approval, Angela, do you sense the politics are behind us or no?
20: I don't think the politics are behind us at all.

0: to regulate this based on political views is really not supported by the evidence that we have about how well this vaccine would actually work and how many American lives it would save. So I think it's really important to make sure that Americans continue to have access to this information, because when we demand to have access to vaccines that we know work, we tend to get them regardless of the politics.
1: Yeah, and briefly, what future mRNA vaccines could be on the way for, say, HIV or cancer?
0: So, yeah, absolutely. Cancer, I think, is one of the most promising applications of this technology. And even though that's not my field, there have been incredible clinical trial results lately. So I really do hope that the administration overall changes its perspective on this, because certainly for emerging viruses like the ones I study, these vaccines have tremendous application potential as well.
1: Angela Rasmussen is a virologist at the University of Saskatchewan. Angela, always good to have you. Thanks so much.
0: Thank you, Scott.
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2: New federal data shows the vast majority of people with serious addictions still are not getting treatment. Critics say there are low-cost medications proven to treat addiction and save lives, but most doctors don't prescribe them.
3: We would not allow, as a society, people with heart attacks to come to a hospital and not get appropriate treatment. This is as serious as that.
2: I'm Elsa Chang. That's on All Things Considered from NPR News. Coming up on The Conversation, we sit down with new Catholic Bishop Thomas Kastrori, who has just visited the settlement at Kalaupapa, home to not one, but two saints. And with the primary just days away, we look at a West Oahu race for the Senate with well-known Republican faces. That's today at 11 on The Conversation on HPR1.
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1: This is Here and Now, with new insight on the origins of enslaved Africans. We know that over hundreds of years, more than 12 million Africans were taken from their homes, packed onto ships, and sold in Europe and the Americas and the Caribbean.
7: But where did they come from? We have some new clues from the tiny island of St. Helena in the South Atlantic Ocean. In the early 1800s, Britain abolished the slave trade. Then its navy intercepted slave ships coming from Africa, taking many people to St. Helena Island.
1: Now, some returned to Africa, but many were held in a settlement with poor conditions on the island. Thousands died and were buried in mass graves. Their remains were found in the past few decades when workers built the island's first airport. And some new science gives us a better idea where they came from, and the clues are in their teeth. Hannes Schroeder did a study on this just out in the journal Science. He's associate professor at the University of Copenhagen and founding member of the School of Archaeology. Hannes, welcome.
8: Hi, Scott. Thanks for having me.
1: Good to have you. So just to understand the basic concept, how are origin secrets of people buried in their teeth?
8: Yeah, good question. In this case, we used isotope analysis, actually a combination of isotopic analysis and ancient DNA analysis. So an isotope is essentially just a different version of an element, to put it very simply. Isotopes vary in a landscape based on geology, for example. And then we, through the food and water, we tend to absorb these isotopes. And mm-hmm. So you can measure those. And then you can relate those back to the geology, and that's in essence how it works.
1: Then you examine the teeth for the isotopes, and that's where the interesting part begins as far as tracing back to location?
8: That's right, because basically the teeth pick up the signature, if you want, of the place where people grew up. So then you can

0: You can measure those in archaeological remains, and you can relate those back to the geological measurements.
1: Hearing you talk about the science, it just sounds amazing, right? Because these human remains, centuries old, and here the science has arrived to answer some of these questions. Is this brand new science? I understand it took 10 years to publish these results. Were you kind of along the way waiting for the science to develop?
0: I mean, so isotope analysis have been around for a while. It's fairly easy to establish whether somebody, you know, didn't grow up in the place where they were buried, but it's much harder to try and establish where they had actually come from. And that's there have been some developments here in the field, and that's the use of these isoscapes. So that's a fancy term to basically say variations of isotopes or isotopic ratios across a landscape, right? So imagine a map that basically maps out this isotopic variation. And because we have those now for places like sub-Saharan Africa, in this case, we can use those maps and then relate them to the measurements that we make. And we can, based on those comparisons, essentially, we can come up with estimates as to where people most likely would have come from.
1: So then coming to these remains found on St. Helena, what did you learn about where some of these persons came from? How accurate could you get?
0: Yeah, and of course, I mean, up front, you know, we should definitely say that we're dealing with probabilities here, right? Mm. We're not able to pinpoint a specific village or anything like
1: that.
0: Yep. But really what we can see was that these individuals came from many different parts of Africa. The vast majority came from places now in Angola and the Republic of Congo. So, and you know, parts of essentially coastal areas of West Central Africa. But what was surprising is that a significant number of the individuals we analyzed came from much further inland. So hundreds, not thousands of kilometers. Into the African interior.
1: Wow. I can imagine you're a scientist, but some of these discoveries might be painful to learn.
0: No, I mean, dealing with this history and also working with the community on St. Helena there. I mean, of course, even though, you know, the science is exciting, you know, but really ultimately it's not about DNA or chemistry here. It's about people. And it's, you know, it's one of the darkest chapters in human history. Very, very, very simple. Yeah.
1: And going forward, briefly, Hannes, what is next for this developing science? What future applications can you think about?
0: So the St. Helena case is a very interesting one, but museum collections in Europe, but also in the US, are full of human remains, and some of them come from, you know, colonial contexts, so, you know, grave robbing and all kinds of things.
1: Course.
0: And
1: in
0: some cases, you know, it's clear where they came from, but in some cases there are no records. And so what I'm interested in is to perhaps how we can use these methods to try and see where these remains should potentially be repatriated too. But just to add, this creates an interesting catch-22 here, and that is that usually, as it was in the case of St. Helena, really it's the community that asks us to carry out these analyses. But of course, if we don't know which community we're talking to, because we don't know where these remains come from, then who do you ask? So this is a complex question.
1: Hannes Schroeder is Associate Professor at the University of Copenhagen. And it's so good to talk to you. Thanks very much.
0: Thanks, Todd. Thanks for having me.
1: And now to a more personal story connected to these findings and remains. Anina van Niel came across them more than 10 years ago. She was working on an airport construction project in St. Helena, and it changed her career and her life. She began working to rebury properly the remains, and today she works with communities impacted by colonialism and slavery through a nonprofit called the Tiki Box Project. Anina, welcome to the program.
2: Thank you, Scott. So great to be here.
1: Good to have you. We should note that your story is told in a documentary called A Story of Bones. There's a scene in the documentary where you're looking at some of these skeleton remains where you see braids and beads. And I wonder, at that moment, was it a visceral moment? Was there kind of an emotion that started to I don't know, overwhelm you as you were processing this?
2: You know, when I came to the island of St. Helena, I came as an environmental officer for the airport project. I had a background in archaeology. So, like in all instances, I should have been prepared for the scientific part of what I was about to experience, the the data, the knowledge, the history. But I was not expecting to see a braid. I wasn't expecting to see human remains. I was expecting to see possessions, beads, and that. So the braid was so perfectly intact, so perfectly intact. And it looked exactly like my hair and hair that I've touched before. And that very human, interaction that we have with braiding each other's hair, my mom braiding my hair and just having hair it was completely overwhelming. I was not prepared to feel such an immense connection. And hair is such an important part of my journey as an African woman, as a person of African descent. That really affected me on a pretty physical, emotional, spiritual level.
1: Yeah. So at those levels, what happened next for you? I mean, you've written that it became a journey to negotiate your own identity. Somewhere along the line, did you start asking questions like, should this be my new career? Should this be my journey, my professional journey?
2: You know, what I had on St. Helena was a lot of time. I had more than 12 years. I had the support of an incredible community. So I had the privilege of developing a profound relationship with the burial grounds, with the community there, but also with the ancestors. And you know, when people refer to it as a career and a professional choice, it very much wasn't that. It was very much a reconnection to myself, a claiming back of identities that I had lost in the sense of my Africanness, my Blackness, my humanness, you know, and just respecting this very profound relationship that we have with the earth, which is contained in the space called a burial ground, you know, our rites and rituals, how we invest in the land and return ourselves to the land. And it's a journey that is still ongoing. And I've been so privileged to return home, to return to Namibia, where I was born, mm-hmm. and retrace some of my steps, my ancestors' steps, but also to reach communities throughout the African diaspora that are tied to this sacred grounds in the middle of the South Atlantic Ocean and share that story with them. It doesn't feel like a professional journey. It has been manifested as such, but it's very much a spiritual pilgrimage.
1: Mm. Going beyond St. Helena with the science, the emerging science we have today, there will be more remains found, excavated around the world. What do you hope to see going forward as more of these discoveries happen?
2: I feel that science can only take us so far. There is another intelligence, knowledge, which is sacred, which require for a community to be brave enough to remember the knowledge and the intelligence that is held by a sacred burial ground. Tied with specific rites and rituals is so significant and so important for a diaspora that has to heal foremost.
1: Knowledge and intelligence. I like that. We've been talking to Anina Funneel, founder and CEO of the Tiki Box Project, and her story is told in the documentary, A Story of Bones. Anina, thank you very much for talking to us from Namibia. So good to talk to you. Thank you.
2: Thank you so much, Scott. So good to be here.
1: And you're listening to Here and Now.
3: Live from NPR News in Boston, I'm Steve Brown. A Senate committee has voted along party lines to hold Dr. Anthony Fauci in contempt of Congress over his refusal to answer questions at a hearing on his handling of the COVID-19 pandemic. Today's vote sets up a referral to the Department of Justice for potential investigation over whether the country's longtime top infectious disease official properly exercised his constitutional rights. That would leave it up to the U.S. attorney in Washington to decide whether to investigate or potentially attempt to prosecute Fauci for contempt. A referral from Congress doesn't compel prosecutors to act. Ukrainian President Volodymyr Zelensky says Ukraine has hit more oil facilities deep inside Russia. The attacks are part of Kyiv's effort to undermine Moscow's wartime economy. Ukrainian forces targeted refineries northeast of Moscow. They also hit Russian military patrol boats in the Black Sea. Meanwhile, Russian drone and glide bomb attacks across Ukraine killed at least 3 civilians and wounded 22 others. The number of Americans applying for unemployment benefits rose last week, but layoffs remain in the historically healthy range of the past few years. The Labor Department says U.S. filings for jobless aid in the week ending August 1st rose by 1,000 to 199,000. 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
4: I'm Marco Werman. 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
1: It's Here and Now, talking to you right around lunchtime for many of our listeners. But let us spin back to breakfast right now and how it's done in China. My family lived there for several years. We tried out a wide range of regional foods. But one breakfast food common across China is the bun, stuffed with meat or veggies or both or something sweet. Here's NPR's Jennifer Pak.
9: It's 8 a.m. on a workday at a shop outside Tuanjiehu Park selling buns or baozi. The line is constant, but it moves fast. Staff pluck stuffed white buns from bamboo steamers, plop them into flimsy plastic bags, piping hot. A repairman takes the buns to his electric scooter. Before I could ask what fillings he got, he's already eaten them and zips off to his next job. Buns are one of the few Chinese foods people here can eat on the go. And they're also affordable. For 2 soy sauce pork buns, this shop's bestseller, 1 pickled veg, another with eggplant and green peppers, plus 2 cups of fresh soybean milk, a breakfast for 2 comes to
10: $19.50. It's like about $3.
11: Breakfast items in China are all relatively cheap.
9: That's Michael Zee, author of Zhao Fan, a book about breakfast in China. His favorite bun comes from a shop in eastern China's Shaoxing City. It starts with buns without a filling, called mantou.
11: They use a sourdough rice ferment, and they make these incredibly light mantou. And then when you order them, they get a pair of chopsticks, they crack it open, they put a massive chunk of Hongshao Rou inside.
9: That's red braised pork, sticky and sweet. For Beijing resident Samantha Zhao, she says pork and fennel buns are her favorite, though she doesn't eat buns as often as before. Baozi is a bit unhealthy, she says. It's easy to eat too many, like 4 in one go, and they contain quite a bit of dough and oil. But then she couldn't resist when passing by this trendy bun shop called Bao Erjiu near Beijing's Confucius Temple and Imperial College. This shop likes to experiment with fillings. Its signature bun piqued the curiosity of NPR's Beijing producer Jasmine Ling.
12: Chocolate red bean bun. Not bad. No, it's not that sweet.
9: Yeah. To stand out from competitors, this shop also holds workshops like these, where the resident baozi master teaches people to make buns. One of the students is Bai
12: Qiufei.
9: Turns out, he says, it takes a lot of skill to make a simple bun. And making baozi is a good way to disconnect, says the shop's co-founder Lu Yao. A lot of people I know are feeling anxious about the development of AI, she says. Plus, living in Beijing is stressful. Her big dream is to expand overseas. After all, Chinese people are all over the globe, and food, she says, like baozi, is the best way to connect to home. Jennifer Pak, NPR News, Beijing.
1: And you are chewing along with us at Here and Now.

0: Ted Lasso, the show about an American football coach hired to manage an English soccer team, is back for a fourth season. Hannah Waddingham plays the team's owner, who lures Ted back across the pond to coach a new women's team.
1: We've been passively indoctrinated generationally that women are less than, for sure.
0: How Ted Lasso tackles women's sports on the next Morning Edition from NPR News.
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8: And I'm Deborah Becker in Boston. It's Here and Now. The murder trial of a Massachusetts woman is drawing attention to postpartum mental health. Defense attorneys for Lindsay Clancy don't dispute that she killed her three children. Instead, they argue that she should not be held criminally responsible because she was in the throes of postpartum psychosis. Some perinatal mental health experts say this disorder is on the rise, and we need more awareness to prevent future tragedies. Dr. Arooj Kamal Heder is an academic perinatal psychiatrist and medical director of what's known as MCPAP for Moms. Thanks for being with us.
9: Hi, thank you for having me.
8: So the Lindsay Clancy trial might be the first time that people are hearing about postpartum psychosis. How do you define it?
9: So postpartum psychosis is a medical illness in postpartum women that is characterized by fixed false beliefs, hallucinations, disorganization, and confusion. The fixed false beliefs we often refer to as delusions. Mm-hmm. It occurs in about 1 to 2 in 1,000 women. I want to emphasize that it is highly treatable, but potentially lethal. But the majority of these women who receive adequate and timely treatment go on to have perfectly normal and healthy lives with their families. And one thing about the delusions, these delusions are not visible to others, but they really affect the mom. And they tend to fixate on the baby. She lives in the same reality as us, but something is happening to her that is telling her to just interpret the world differently and to do different things. So I'm often asked about delusions, so I just wanted to clarify that. There is also a 4% risk of infanticide and a 5% risk of suicide with postpartum psychosis.
8: So, you know, we hear a lot about things like postpartum depression and other mood disorders in the perinatal period, but when does it go into postpartum psychosis? And is there a way to tell that someone's symptoms are, you know, everybody's sleep deprived in that period of life, right? And they might be irritable or anxious. They're adjusting to a whole new world. I mean, how does someone tell when it might be veering into something that's very different than a more severe mental health condition?
9: Yeah, that's a good, very good general question. So I'll preface it by saying we often use the term perinatal mood anxiety disorders, or PMADs, which refer to depression, anxiety, OCD, and bipolar disorder in the perinatal time period. The perinatal time period is defined as the period of time from conception throughout pregnancy to postpartum. So it's almost a two-year time period. So there are actually what I refer to as pink flags of perinatal psychosis. Pink flags are signs and symptoms like hypervigilance, paranoia, onset of confusion, mood changes, maybe hypomanic features are beginning to develop. Perinatal psychosis is actually a spectrum. That would be my biggest emphasis today. There is a dangerous misconception that the mom has to be hallucinating aliens or stealing her baby or hearing voices telling her to hurt her infant to qualify. But really, it's the quieter symptoms that we miss. So we commonly hear from moms, the provider telling us something is off and the family's describing something is just not right. The village around the mom is huge. So I think being aware of these pink flags is such an important discussion.
8: Yeah. But the village from some moms is not so huge, right?
9: Yes.
8: And that can be a problem. And so I want to talk about sort of the medical system and how it is or is not trained to deal with this. You know, we spoke on the show last year with someone about this, Kara Zivin, who's a professor of psychiatry at the University of Michigan. And she talked about, especially after pregnancy, there's like a 6-week follow-up visit for moms, and then there really isn't another check-in. So you're saying, you know, it takes a village, and there may be a village, but this is how Kara Zivin described it to us last year. She offered this analogy. Let's listen.
10: The baby is a candy, and the mother is the wrapper. Once the candy is no longer inside the wrapper, then the wrapper can get tossed aside. And sometimes we can think of that in terms of how mothers experience healthcare once they're no longer pregnant.
8: So apparently that's a common idea, that the wrapper here isn't needed anymore. So what do you do to try to make sure that there is a village to encircle a new mother and make sure that the necessary care is provided?
9: Yeah, that's a good analogy. And I'm so glad you're bringing this up. So this is why I emphasize the importance of educating the village. Now, let's talk about that village. Pediatricians play such a big role. Pediatricians, doulas, midwives, therapists. Unfortunately, as you had said, Deb, the healthcare system is fractured. So we can't piece it together, but we can work around it. And I think empowering and educating the village and these three providers that I had mentioned is critical, because they are seeing and treating these women before OBs at the 6-week follow-up visit. And so bringing the awareness of what the early signs and symptoms to them look like, I think is of utmost importance.
8: Let's go back to the Lindsay Clancy trial for a second. If we consider the Lindsay Clancy trial, she was clearly struggling with her mental health. She was seeking help, but she was functioning, right? She was carrying out daily tasks. The family's former nanny testified yesterday about this. We have a bit of that tape. Let's listen.
11: Do you recall indicating to the troopers that, in your opinion, that she was a loving and a doting mother?
12: Yes.
11: Can you tell the jury what that means? I mean, what did you observe about what did you observe about her as a mother interacting with her kids?
12: I observed a wonderful mom who loved her kids, she was very concerned with their safety. She was very concerned with Callan's eating and sleeping. She was a wonderful mother.
8: That was defense attorney Kevin Reddington questioning the former nanny of Lindsay Clancy, who said that Clancy's 8-month-old child was a main concern to Lindsay Clancy. So how common is it for things to go from fine, a loving mother, to a tragedy? Is that common or not common?
9: What I can say about the postpartum period very generally, and not in reference to any case, when we talk about a topic, for example, like postpartum psychosis, one feature of postpartum psychosis is its waxing and waning nature. And that's why things talking about the spectrum is so important, because some moms may present as very functioning, intact, you know, they go about their day-to-day activities, And, you know, if the early symptoms are not caught in time, they may rapidly decompensate and they may quickly develop other signs of mania or psychosis.
8: Mm-hmm. I wonder, what is the treatment for postpartum psychosis? I mean, is it, we're hearing a lot during this trial about a litany of psychiatric medications, but what's a typical treatment?
9: So a typical treatment for postpartum psychosis only, since it's a psychiatric emergency, I think it's important again to highlight it's very treatable. So a typical protocol consists of an antipsychotic medication, a mood stabilizer, and a benzodiazepine. And electroconvulsive therapy also is excellent. It's an excellent option for treatment.
8: Do you think when this comes into when issues like postpartum psychosis are in the news and they're getting attention like this, is it a positive thing or is it a negative thing that it can frighten people? What do you think? Is awareness better or how would you describe it?
9: I think any discussion of perinatal mood and anxiety disorders and talking about women's mental health issues and maternal mental health is critical. And I think this is an opportunity to talk about paid maternal and paternal leave in America. It is, as anyone who has a parent knows, even with the village and even with, you know, child care, it's exhausting to have a child. And especially when parents have to go back to work so soon after, if they're experiencing a perinatal mental health condition, it really can make that experience even more challenging. So I think if we can use the conversation of perinatal mood and anxiety disorders to change policy and open the conversation more positively, I think that could be a good thing in the long term.
8: Dr. Aruj Kamal Heder is an academic perinatal psychiatrist and medical director of MCPAP for Moms. Thanks so much for being with us.
9: Thank you for having me.
8: You're listening to Here and Now.
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17: This is Here and Now. In recent months, millions of Americans' cell phones have been flooded with text messages asking questions about Israel from a group called Friends for Peace. They're actually written with the help of AI, and they're part of a campaign paid for by the government of Israel. Joining us to talk about it is Maggie Severance, enterprise reporter at the Wall Street Journal, and she's been writing about this. Maggie, welcome to the program.
18: Thanks so much for having me.
17: So there's a recent poll from Pew Research finding 60% of American adults have an unfavorable view of Israel, in large part because of the war in Gaza. Why does this dip in U.S. public opinion matter to Israel?
18: I think it matters very much to Israel because, you know, the country has received so much aid from the United States. And one thing we really look at in this story is the attempts that Israel is making to shore up that public opinion and gain support from the American public so that then lawmakers will keep sending aid.
17: And we mentioned these text messages in the lead to the story. Can you talk a little bit more about that? I mean, if my phone is kind of blowing up with these text messages, how do they tend to go?
18: Yeah, so this story looks at money that the Israeli government has spent to hire basically lobbyists in the United States. And one lobbyist, actually a former Trump aide, Brad Parscale, has spent a lot of money on this kind of grand text experiment where a company uses what they call AI-enabled texting. So that means that AI is doing some of the talking, and they've reached out to millions of people. And often they start these conversations asking something like, are you around to give your input about Israel? And depending on what people say, then the chatbot will start giving links to pro-Israel content. It'll share different information. The purpose, as we understand it, is twofold: both persuade people to have a more positive opinion, and also all of this gets collected as data. So it's, while they're having these conversations, they're also collecting what people are saying via text to them, and then that actually gets fed back to the Israeli government.
17: And what have you learned about influencers, say on Instagram and elsewhere, what those messages are, what the target audiences are?
18: So a lot of this is not disclosed, which is why we don't know that many details. We know that Netanyahu's talked about how much he feels like the tank in American support for Israel correlates with, I think, what he called the rise of social media. We know that there's a lot of interest and kind of swaying people, and there are some connections between the Israeli government and the people they're paying and some media outlets. So Salem Media is one that we write about in our story. I should say that Salem Media says that their hosts haven't been paid to say anything specific about Israel or anything like that, that they were paid basically from advertising. But Brad Parscale, who I mentioned before, who's a registered agent in the U.S. lobbying for Israel, also works at Salem Media. So there are these kind of connections where people with influence in media are also doing some work for the Israeli government.
17: And Salem Media, just to understand, is that behind TV programs, radio shows, podcasts?
18: Salem is a large conservative radio and podcasting network. They have podcasts with people like Laura Trump, Hugh Hewitt, Scott Jennings, who is a former Bush administration person turned kind of Trump supporter. So they have some very large names that put out podcasts and radio programs.
17: So does that mean one of the target audiences is people, listeners on the American right? Is it channeling its efforts and money in that direction, or really all directions in the U.S.?
18: There is some work that is going in all directions, but changing conversation on the right seems to be a particular focus.
17: Is it clear from, you know, the reporting you've done, the documents you've seen, what the goal or goals are? I mean, moving public opinion by this many points, or, you know, certain congressional action? Is it clear what success means?
18: That's a great question. I don't know if it is clear what success means. Netanyahu has said clearly that he believes that this kind of public opinion war is crucial. And one of the Israeli foreign ministers said in a post last year that Israel will spend, I think, around $700 million worldwide, globally this year, on different kind of public relations work to change its image. So we do know that it's something that the government believes is very important.
17: I would imagine many countries would like to do the same kind of thing, maybe call it something else, right? Soft power, winning hearts and minds, influence operations, whatever you call it. Is this effort that you write about, as far as the government of Israel, different, unusual in certain ways?
18: So this effort is unusual in the sense that it really seems designed to sway the American public as opposed to swaying lawmakers. I think one thing that's more traditional and that we've seen in the past is folks hiring a lobbyist to go around Washington and meet with people and talk about their government's priorities. This is different because it's aimed at the American public. And it's worth mentioning, you know, when we talk to allies of Israel, the foreign ministry didn't respond to our request. But when we talk to allies of folks in Israel, they would say that, you know, other countries are doing all kinds of foreign influence work. They're just not necessarily disclosing it.
17: We've been talking to Maggie Severns, enterprise reporter at The Wall Street Journal. Maggie, thanks very much.
18: Thank you very much.
7: 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I'm Scott Tong in Washington, D.C.
8: And I'm Deborah Becker in Boston. 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
2: And I'm Scott Tong. This is Here and Now. Coming up, a Senate panel led by Republican Rand Paul is holding Dr. Anthony Fauci in contempt of Congress, a week after he took the Fifth before the committee.
1: Also, the Trump administration is making it harder for people to claim asylum in the U.S., closing many pathways for people fleeing persecution.
3: We are absolutely seeing a very real shutting down of life-saving protections that we as the United States adopted and incorporated into our law after World War II.
1: And as Russia and Ukraine continue to trade attacks, we check in on the state of the war more than 4 years after Russia's full-scale invasion. Coming up here and now.
2: The news is first.
4: News. Live from NPR News, I'm Lakshmi Singh. A Republican-led Senate committee has voted to hold Dr. Anthony Fauci in contempt of Congress. NPR's Claudia Grisales reports Fauci now faces the threat of federal prosecution days after he invoked his Fifth Amendment right during a hearing on the government's response to the coronavirus pandemic.
5: The Senate Homeland Security and Governmental Affairs Committee voted along party lines to hold Fauci in contempt.
6: On this vote, the yeas are 8, the nays are 5, and the motion is agreed to.
5: Under Senate rules, the contempt resolution is sent to the Senate floor for approval before it can reach the Justice Department. However, getting the required 60-vote majority in the full Senate could be hard during an election year. Chairman Rand Paul says while he's not opposed to the full Senate vote, he wants to bypass the floor and send the resolution straight to federal prosecutors. Contempt resolutions are already a rarity in the Senate, and it's unclear whether Paul's strategy could have legal backing. Claudia DeSalis, NPR News.
4: The Trump administration plans to deregulate Head Start, the early education program for children from low-income households. It says states and parents will have more control. The move affects 1,600 providers nationwide and more than 700,000 children served each year. The Department of Veterans Affairs is studying the effects of a GLP-1 drug on alcoholism. NPR's Quill Lawrence reports a drug known for reducing cravings for food may do the same with alcohol.
7: The VA has always been a major driver of medical research, and this study will recruit veterans from 18 VA health facilities nationwide. 600 vets with moderate or severe alcohol use disorder will be monitored to see if GLP-1 injections reduce cravings better than a placebo. These drugs were designed to treat diabetes, but are now widely used for weight loss. Alcohol-related deaths in the U.S. have doubled in the past 20 years. While safe and effective medicine to treat alcohol and drug addiction has been available since the 1980s, NPR has reported that health professionals often do not prescribe them, possibly because of stigma and fear associated with addicts. The VA says more than 400,000 veterans nationwide are diagnosed with alcohol use disorder. Quill Lawrence, NPR News.
4: Financial markets closed lower today after a week of setting record highs. More from NPR's Stephen Bissaha.
8: Investors were feeling optimistic earlier this week after the Trump administration signaled a break in the Iran war stalemate, but markets have since lagged as uncertainty remains. Crude oil futures rose up about 3%. Companies that produce the memory chips behind AI continue to see their stock swing. Western Digital fell about 12% after missing investor expectations. Mortgage rates also ticked up slightly after hitting a one-year high last week. Freddie Mac reported the 30-year fixed-rate mortgage this week is averaging 6.69%. Stephen Bissaha, NPR News.
4: This is NPR. Senate Democrats are introducing a bill to block the Pentagon from resetting the United States military casualty count in the war the U.S. and Israel initiated against Iran in late February. Citing technical reasons, the Pentagon had changed how it records military deaths and injuries. Some of the casualty figures attributed to the Iran war have been reclassified to overseas operations. UEFA, European soccer's governing body, is doubling down on its threat to boycott FIFA competitions. It says it has lost confidence in FIFA's president. The dispute erupted after FIFA sought to sell stakes in the World Cup through a commercial subsidiary. After facing intense backlash, FIFA abandoned those plans and apologized. Slime may be useful, according to new research about how snails mix the same ingredients in different proportions to produce a range of mucus. NPR's Ari Daniel with that story.
9: The brown-lipped snail produces a lubricant mucus, adhesive mucus, and more. Researchers analyzed samples of each type to determine their composition and found they all contain similar proteins, but the concentrations vary. Plus, distinct amounts of calcium, along with differences in how the slimes were secreted, give rise to each of the mucus types.
10: The more collagen and calcium were present, the stiffer, more cohesive and sticky the mucus became.
9: Mariella Gobler is a PhD student at the Max Planck Institute of Colloids and Interfaces, and she says there are numerous applications, including developing a slime that might help seal a wound or deliver a drug. Ari Daniel, NPR News.
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2: And I'm Scott Tong in Washington, D.C. This is Here and Now. A Senate committee today voted to hold Dr. Anthony Fauci in contempt. It was along party lines. The former U.S. public health official declined last week to answer senators' questions about his actions during the COVID pandemic. NPR congressional reporter Eric McDaniel joins us now. Hi, Eric.
13: Hey, glad to be here.
2: So Dr. Fauci has answered a lot of these questions many times in the past. Why did senators bring him in again last week when he pleaded the fifth many times?
13: Yeah, I mean, I don't have to tell you, Fauci's been a focal point for folks, including Libertarian Senator Rand Paul, who are frustrated by the federal government's response to the pandemic. Mm. In particular, Fauci's been criticized for shifting guidance on masks and social gatherings, prolonged school shutdowns. Paul, in particular, feels that Fauci misrepresented evidence about the origins of the virus, which Paul believes escaped from a research lab in China rather than animal-to-human transmission. Fauci is now 85 years old. He's retired from public life and has long said that Paul is obsessed with him, that's a quote, and declined to answer questions last week because he saw it as a trap by the senator who Fauci believes was trying to get him, Fauci, to perjure himself. Yeah. So he said, you know, I'm pleading the fifth.
2: So since this vote earlier today, has Dr. Fauci responded publicly?
13: Yeah, I actually just got a statement from his attorney, a guy named David Schertler. He said, quote, today's partisan committee vote is a crude political stunt intended to punish Dr. Fauci for exercising his constitutional rights, end quote. Schertler also said Paul has proclaimed that Fauci should be prosecuted and put in prison for years. And the attorney said, quote, Dr. Fauci has committed no crime, end quote. This contempt resolution is actually kind of interesting. It directs the president of the Senate, J.D. Vance, to certify the committee's decision directly to the Department of Justice rather than heading to the full Senate floor for a vote. Democrats say that's because Republicans are trying to skirt a fuller vote on something that would be unpopular with the American public.
2: Okay, so if this sidesteps a full Senate vote, where does it go? Go straight to the Justice Department?
13: That's right. So the Justice Department will now decide whether or not they want to prosecute Fauci. Contempt of Congress charges can carry a possible punishment of up to a year in prison. Those prosecutions, I will say, are pretty rare, though two former Trump advisors, Steve Bannon and Peter Navarro, both served jail time for refusing to cooperate with Congress during the Biden administration. We could see Department of Justice even choose to prosecute him on other charges, like we've seen with other former Trump officials that the president dislikes, like former FBI Director James Comey. And this is further complicated by a pardon that President Biden issued to Fauci for all conduct between 2014 and the end of Biden's term in 2025. So any charges would have to hinge on either this hearing or other conduct that took place since that pardon.
2: Oh, so any of his what he said or done since the pardon. Any sense, Eric, on public opinion on this issue? Anthony Fauci is a very known person, praised in some circles, highly criticized in others.
13: You know, I don't know polling on this specifically, but I will say it doesn't strike me as the kind of thing that usually breaks through to most Americans. We're in a moment where, according to polling from the polling organization Gallup, Americans say the biggest problems facing the country right now are either economic problems broadly or the government itself. Gas prices are high, wages are not keeping pace with inflation, the president's approval rating is about as low as it's ever been. And I do think there are lots of nuanced conversations that could be had in the country about how the federal government responded to the pandemic, lessons to take away. But I do kind of struggle to understand how this specific oversight action by Senate Republicans really gets at either those issues or the lessons we should take.
2: We've been speaking to Eric McDaniel, congressional reporter on the NPR Washington desk. Eric, thanks very much.
13: Thank you.
1: Today, Russian attacks on Ukraine killed at least 11 people and injured several dozen more. Meanwhile, Ukrainian drones hit two Russian oil refineries and an online retail warehouse, part of a wider campaign against Russian energy and commercial infrastructure. It's been more than 4 years since Russia launched its full-scale invasion of Ukraine, and there are few signs that this conflict might end anytime soon. To talk more about the state of the war, we're joined by NPR's Russia correspondent Charles Maines. He's on the line from Moscow. Welcome.
14: Thanks for having me.
1: So it appears there's heavy damage on both sides as of today. Still no end in sight here. Charles, how did we get here?
14: Well, you know, early years that saw big changes in the battlefield, it's really given way to a fairly entrenched position as the war really grinds into one of attrition. So, for example, Russia has been firing ballistic missiles at Ukraine, and really has no way of stopping them at this point. They've run out of the Patriot missile systems, the U.S. made Patriot missile systems, that allowed them to shoot down many of these fast-moving rockets in recent years. On the other hand, Ukraine has developed its own long-range drones and, in some case, missiles that have really wreaked havoc not only on Russian military installations, but also energy infrastructure and, more recently, logistical centers, commerce. Ukraine has been systematically targeting Russia's top online retailer, a company called Wildberries, that often gets compared to Amazon.com. And that really seems to be where the war is at its most dynamic at this point.
1: So I wonder about effects on the Russian people. As you mentioned, Ukraine is targeting Russia's infrastructure here. How are the Russian people affected by all of this, would you say?
14: Well, these energy attacks by Ukraine have really cut into not only government revenues, and this is where a lot of the Russian budget is based, but also caused fuel shortages. Now, the situation has eased a bit in recent weeks. That's mainly due to a government decision to allow the use of dirtier variations of gas. So in other words, something more like what we used to sell in the 1970s. They're not great for the planet, but we'll get your car from point A to point B. There are concerns, I should say, that what this might mean going ahead this winter, with concerns that Ukraine could damage gas and energy infrastructure as it goes into the cold winter months. That's something that Russia, frankly, has been doing to Ukraine for the last 4 years. So it'd be a bit of a Russia getting a taste of its own medicine. Now, these attacks on retail and Wildberries in particular is a different story. Ukraine says the company provides drone parts and other things for the military. And, you know, there's an element of truth to that. You can buy things that find their way on the battlefield and certainly some drone parts. Yet the purpose, maybe even the main purpose, seems to be to undermine online commercial logistics that have really allowed life to feel kind of normal for Russians despite sanctions and war. So Ukraine has now hit more than 20 Wildberries warehouses in the last 2 weeks. The strikes seem near daily, and that's impacted thousands of small entrepreneurs who've seen their businesses go up in flames. And it doesn't look like it'll end anytime soon. You know, Russia's a big country, and these soft targets are next to impossible to defend.
1: So what about actual, like, battlefield losses incurred by Russia? How is it being talked about or felt by Russians, if at all?
14: Yeah, you know, the Kremlin doesn't sort of officially acknowledge its losses, not on any reasonable scale. But of course, everyone understands that they're enormous at this point after 4+ years of war. Western estimates, I'll go by one by the Center for Strategic and International Studies, say 1.4 million battlefield casualties for Russia, as many as 450,000 deaths. I would say that the shock of these losses, whatever the exact figure, has been dulled by the fact that many of these Russians, or most certainly, are contract soldiers. You know, they chose to go to Ukraine for money, in fact, quite large sums for Russia. And the state has maintained a generous payout and perks to families of the dead and injured. So there's a sense that people kind of knew what they were getting into, yet increasingly fewer seem willing to go.
1: And what about continuing resources, especially for Russia, and replenishing forces? I mean, could there be a move to a compulsory draft, do you think?
14: It's a big concern for a lot of people here. You know, recruitment campaigns are falling short of the numbers needed to replace the fallen, which has prompted speculation of a mass mobilization. Perhaps this fall we have Duma elections. The parliamentary elections are here in September. So the assumption is that that might happen soon after, really because they know that the last time Putin tried this, he ordered a partial mobilization in 2022 when the Ukraine campaign was not looking to be going very well. And that was a deeply unpopular decision that sent tens of thousands of young Russians fleeing for the border.
15: You know, as we talk about this 4+ years of war here, the White House still says it wants to help craft a diplomatic solution here. Ukraine has said that its attacks will strengthen its position toward diplomacy. I mean, are there any signs of progress here?
14: Well, I think there's a sense that Team Trump or the White House is distracted by events with Iran. And meanwhile, there are real signs of public fatigue here at this point. Polls show a majority of Russians want an end to this war. It's, of course, because of the losses. It's also concerns about Ukrainian drones that are increasing and fatigue with wartime restrictions. It seems like every day there's some new law about what you can't read or can't see or can't watch. So I think this is all contributing to Putin's own poll numbers, which have been falling precipitously.
15: All right. NPR Russia correspondent Charles Maines joining us from Moscow. Thanks so much.
14: Thank you.
2: Social Security is quickly approaching an economic cliff. But a Senate hearing yesterday did not offer much encouragement about making changes to how it works. And lawmakers don't have a lot of time. NPR's Scott Horsley reports.
16: The politics around Social Security are complicated, but the math is pretty simple. Baby boomers are retiring in large numbers, and for every senior collecting benefits today, there are fewer workers paying into the system. None of that's a surprise. Forecasters have known for years this economic crunch is coming. But as Mark Goldwine of the Committee for a Responsible Federal Budget told senators, they no longer have the luxury of waiting decades to find a fix.
17: In just 6 years, the retirement program is projected to be insolvent. That's not far off.
16: Unless Congress steps in before then, some 70 million Social Security recipients will see their benefits cut automatically by 22%. For the average senior, that would mean about $500 less each month. Nancy Lamond of AARP says that would be a disaster.
18: At AARP, we hear every single day what Social Security means to our members. 43% of older households rely on Social Security for more than half of their income.
16: To close the looming gap in Social Security's finances, Congress has to either raise taxes

0: cutting the benefits Americans have earned through a lifetime of work.
1: Some lawmakers want to appoint a special commission to review the options and make recommendations. Others insist that's just passing the buck. So far, there's little consensus on how to proceed, and the economic cliff keeps getting closer. Scott Horsley, NPR News, Washington.
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3: New federal data shows the vast majority of people with serious addictions still are not getting treatment. Critics say there are low-cost medications proven to treat addiction and save lives, but most doctors don't prescribe them.
4: 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This is as serious as that.
3: I'm Elsa Chang. That's on All Things Considered from NPR News.
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6: 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And with the primary just days away, we look at a West Oahu race for the Senate with well-known Republican faces. 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
8: It's Here and Now. The Department of Homeland Security has a new rule that's expected to make it harder for people to get asylum in the U.S. That's on top of similar policies from the Trump administration and a recent Supreme Court decision. We want to take a look at where things stand with Professor Denise Gilman, co-director of the Immigration Clinic at the University of Texas at Austin School of Law. She represents people seeking asylum. Professor, welcome.
9: Thank you for having me.
8: So this new DHS rule, which was enacted last week, it allows the government to refer asylum seekers directly to immigration court without an interview first. And that used to be the protocol. Now, the administration says this is being done to reduce the backlog and to improve efficiency. What do you see are the effects of this?
9: Right. Well, I do think it's part of a larger pattern that you described of efforts to really limit access to asylum, life-saving refugee protection for people fleeing persecution. What it does is it means that individuals who may not speak English as their first language have to submit a long application form and all evidence that they think might be needed to support their claim at the very beginning of the process to even get the chance to have an interview on their claim.
8: You're in Texas. You've spent a lot of time at the border. Is it possible to apply for asylum?
9: So asylum at the border has largely been entirely shut down. We really are not seeing anybody in any significant way being able to access the asylum process after recently entering the United States or approaching at a border point. And that's really because of recent Supreme Court rulings that allow the government to stop people before they ever reach U.S. soil and can access the asylum system, and because of executive orders by the Trump administration that allow for asylum seekers who enter, who manage to cross into the United States and to touch U.S. soil, allows them to be turned back immediately to Mexico or to their home countries.
8: Mm-hmm. So can anyone apply? Is anyone allowed to apply for asylum in the U.S. right now?
9: So really the only individuals who are able to apply for asylum and access the asylum system in the United States right now are those who have made their way all the way into the United States. Maybe they managed to make it through the border without any detection, or more likely they came in on a tourist visa or some other kind of visa and overstayed that visa, and then they applied for asylum affirmatively. But even then, the new rule that you described

0: described might mean that if they didn't present all of the evidence that they needed right away, that they might be rejected quite quickly without even an opportunity to really present the case.
1: Now, the Supreme Court just allowed the administration to end temporary protected status for Haitians and Syrians who were living and working legally in the U.S. What's next for them? Can they apply for asylum or no?
0: So some of them probably already have applied for asylum and may have applications pending. Others will apply for asylum. But otherwise, if they don't have any other means of regularizing their status in the country, then they are subject to immediate deportation.
1: Now, when the Supreme Court made it easier to block migrants from seeking asylum at the border, White House Deputy Chief of Staff Stephen Miller was asked about that decision, and we have a bit of tape about what he said. Let's listen.
2: In many cases, of course, they also come through dozens of other countries on their way here, where if they wanted asylum, they should have sought it first.
1: So can people seeking asylum get protection in other countries? What would you say, Professor?
0: Well, most of the countries of Latin America are themselves asylum-sending countries. In other words, they have human rights problems of their own, such that they are scarcely found to be a true safe refuge for asylum seekers fleeing their home countries. But in any case, the bigger point is that the asylum law that was adopted by Congress in 1980 and has worked pretty well for the last 50 years doesn't require you to apply for asylum in the first country that you pass through. And so that really isn't the proper consideration as to whether somebody should be entitled to seek asylum in the process in the United States.
1: The Trump administration has also said that the asylum system has been exploited, used as a loophole, and isn't really always truly protecting people from persecution in another country. Many asylum seekers, the administration has said, are economic migrants. Is there some truth to those claims?
0: I certainly would not describe the asylum system as a loophole. I would describe it as an incredibly complex, difficult system to navigate, even for those who have very, very strong claims. And so it is no easy pathway to regularization that somebody would pursue just willy-nilly. I will, of course, point out that the line between an economic migrant and an asylum seeker is a hard one to draw. Most people are motivated to seek refuge, to seek protection by multiple factors that are going on. It's not at all unusual that somebody is persecuted because of their religion and then also therefore cannot maintain a business in their home country. And so they also have economic reasons as to why they're forced to migrate. There is also a situation in the United States of a reality that our pathways to arrival and integration in the United States are so incredibly restrictive and narrow that they don't meet the needs of our economic system or our normal patterns of family and economic migration. And so there are certainly individuals who would use a different pathway if it were available to them and only have the asylum pathway available because it's the only one that is a little bit or has traditionally been a bit easier to access.
1: And I know you said that this is part of a pattern of limiting asylum. Have we seen evidence that, in fact, asylum has been curtailed?
0: Oh, there's no doubt about it. The grant rate for asylum applications is down from 45% to 50% to about 7%. So it was already a restrictive, challenging process. Now it's almost impossible to win asylum protection. You are certainly seeing that at the border, nobody is accessing the asylum process. So we are absolutely seeing a very real shutting down of life-saving protection that we as the United States adopted and incorporated into our law after World War II and through legislation in 1980 as part of our moral obligation to provide protection to those who need it.
1: I understand that you were at a detention center last month. Is that right? Yeah.
0: I go to detention pretty regularly, but I was at a detention center specifically right near the actual Texas-Mexico border.
1: And who was there? And is it any different? Did you notice any changes there?
0: Absolutely. So currently, and this is borne out in the statistical information as well, in detention in the United States, you're largely seeing people detained who have been living in the United States for many years. It used to be the case that particularly at border detention centers and also here in Central Texas, that a good portion of the population in detention was comprised of recently arrived border arrival asylum seekers. That is not the case at all anymore because of all of the restrictions on the ability to even access the asylum process, which often does involve detention. So because there's a strong economic incentive and current administration policy incentive to keep detention levels high, the result has been that we've seen many, many people detained in traffic stops, in regular interactions with public officials, and even after they've been living many years in the United States. So that's really who's in detention now.
1: What do you think is the biggest effect of this going forward for the country?
0: I really think that it is a sign of the United States turning its back on a very serious moral commitment that we undertook after World War II and with the adoption of the 1980 Refugee Act to make sure that people reaching our shore who needed protection because of human rights violations in their home countries would receive that protection. And we undertook that obligation because of the shame that was felt globally after World War II and the failure to accept those fleeing the Holocaust, including those arriving very close to U.S. shores who were turned back. And it's really a sad day to see that that commitment no longer seems to be holding up. And I really do worry that not only is this the United States turning its back on refugees, but it is the United States serving as a role model, as it always does for the rest of the world, such that those who are forced to migrate may be just met with closed doors around the world, which is exactly what happened during World War II that we were all ashamed to see and promised never to allow to happen again.
1: Professor Denise Gilman, Director of the Immigration Clinic at the University of Texas at Austin Law School. Professor, thanks so much for being with us.
0: Thank you very much.
1: And today on our podcast, Here and Now Anytime, what you need to know about the new mRNA flu vaccine. The FDA has approved it, despite political opposition from the Trump administration, and it will be available to many Americans this fall. That's one of the stories today on Here and Now Anytime, which delivers the latest news to your app just in time for your afternoon commute. You can find it wherever you listen. 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

0: Live from NPR News in Boston, I'm Steve Brown. The Israeli military says two soldiers have died in an explosion in southern Lebanon. This marks the first Israeli deaths since a truce with Hezbollah began in June. Four other soldiers were seriously wounded. Israeli forces launched strikes in southern Lebanon yesterday, accusing Hezbollah of violating the ceasefire. Talks between Lebanese and Israeli negotiators in Rome were cut short due to the escalation. The discussions focus on Israeli withdrawal from southern Lebanon in exchange for Hezbollah's disarmament. Health workers at the epicenter of Congo's Ebola outbreak are protesting over unpaid wages. They abandoned several health facilities yesterday, demanding payment. The protests are happening in a city that accounts for nearly 90% of Ebola cases in the country. The workers, including nurses, say they haven't been paid since the outbreak was declared in mid-May. Officials have blamed logistical issues for the delays. Italy has placed all major cities under the highest heat alert as Europe faces a severe heat wave. This extreme weather has set a national temperature record in Austria, fueled wildfires in France, and disrupted energy and transport systems across the continent. 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
1: Ty Cobb served as special White House counsel in the first Trump administration. He got to know the president well.
2: 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The man he is today, much different from the man I encountered.
1: Cobb joins us to share what it was like working with President Trump and why he believes the president is no longer fit to serve. That's on the next On Point.
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7: From the outside, Earth Funeral's new 37,000-foot facility in Elk Ridge, Maryland looks like a large office building. But inside, there are 126 slowly rotating vessels that kind of look like submarine missile tubes. They hold human remains as they decompose into soil.
8: It's like my final gift to the earth when I die.
7: Adrian Mathura toured the facility during an open house and says he wants to be composted when he dies.
8: I have a home in the Shenandoah Valley, and we have a mountain top in the middle of a valley, and I'm fine with my soil adding to the regeneration of like a worn-away hill.
7: Previously, people in the eastern half of the country would have to ship bodies to facilities in Washington State or Nevada if they wanted to be composted after death. Maryland's facility will service the entire East Coast. Human composting is about a month-long process that turns humans into nutrient-rich dirt using bacteria, fungi, and mulch. In the end, about 300 pounds of soil is left over. Bones are pulverized and added to the soil, and then some or all of it is given back to the family or placed in land conservation projects to help plants grow.
8: It never seemed weird to me. It always made sense. If I can naturally compost, why not do that?
7: Mathura's part of a growing trend of Americans who are reconsidering traditional burial options. A survey conducted this year by Wake Forest University found that over half of the respondents would consider an alternative, like green burial or composting. Tanya Marsh, an expert in funerary and cemetery law at Wake Forest, says 14 states have legalized composting in the last 17 years, with more than a dozen more considering it.
9: So this is an incredibly rapid amount of change in the law in an incredibly short period of time. Cremation, it took 100 years of it being legal in the United States for it to even hit 10%. So it shows, I think, that Americans are really open to doing things in a different way.
7: Today, about 62% of Americans choose cremation. But cremation burns about 600 pounds of fossil fuels per body. The appeal for people like Mathura is that human composting doesn't emit any toxic emissions and also avoids the use of embalming fluids used in burials that could contaminate groundwater. It ends up costing slightly more than cremation, between $5,000 to $7,000, depending on the service. Maryland Delegate Jessica Feldmark was one of the lawmakers who helped legalize composting in the state. Her father was a scientist who cared deeply for the environment and passed away before the state legalized composting. The family sent his body to Washington State to be composted.
10: His remains are now in land conservation programs and environmental restoration projects in the Olympia, Washington area, several different projects. And so at some point, we might be able to visit there.
7: Feldmark says she's glad there's a facility on the East Coast now that partners with local organizations where families can more easily visit the new life their loved ones helped create. For NPR News, I'm Scott Massioni in Baltimore.
6: It's Here and Now. Ted Lasso, the show about an American football coach hired to manage an English soccer team, is back for a fourth season. Hannah Waddingham plays the team's owner, who lures Ted back across the pond to coach a new women's team.
11: We've been passively indoctrinated generationally that women are less than, for sure.
6: How Ted Lasso tackles women's sports on the next Morning Edition from NPR News.
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18: And I'm Scott Tong in Washington, D.C. This is Here and Now. The FDA has pledged to speed up research and approval for two psychedelic drugs, psilocybin and methylone. The agency has also cleared the way for the first human testing in the U.S. of a drug related to Ibogaine. That is another psychedelic for people with alcohol use disorder. The FDA's actions came in the spring after the White House directed it to speed up this research. We should note, psychedelics right now are illegal under federal law. We called up Dr. Gail Saltz in April to ask about these changes. She's a clinical associate professor of psychiatry at Weill Cornell Medical College. And I asked her what exactly expedited review means.
19: It means basically that we can hope for somewhat fast-tracked FDA reviews of these drugs when a drug company or, you know, a group that has done clinical trials with one of these medications is ready to do that. And it also means funding. So supposedly they're going to hallmark $50 million from, this is not a new pot. This is already government research and development pot. Mm-hmm. But it will go toward increasing research, supplying funding for clinical trials, for example, partnering with states and institutions, academic institutions that are frankly already at work on this. In other words, these are companies that are already testing these things. These are clinical trials that were already going to go forward. These were state programs that were already in the works. It may also open up the potential for right to try, which means basically that a patient who is very, very sick and really has not responded to anything else may, under approval in specific cases and with supervision, be allowed to try some of these medications.
20: I see.
19: Mm-hmm. And ultimately, it might push toward rescheduling some of these drugs, which really matters in terms of bringing it to the public, obviously, because as you pointed out, they're all illegal now.
20: Yeah.
19: And in terms of doing more trials.
18: Yeah. This is all happening as there is increasing public support for some of these mind-altering substances. Let me ask you about them individually. First, psilocybin, the active ingredient in magic mushrooms. Talk about what we know about the benefits, the risks.
19: Well, this is the one that is actually probably closest to FDA approval because it has had, in terms of its pathway of study, it is closest to being brought to review anyway. I think first of all, just for all of these meds we'll talk about, it's important to understand they would have to be done under a controlled clinical setting. And so they're really considered a therapy system, not just a here's this drug, but this is done with a therapist. It's the closest. In early studies, it looks like response rate may be as high as 50% for people with treatment-resistant depression. So this is a group that has failed medication after medication, is, you know, very severely depressed, which you should know carries at least a 1 in 10 mortality rate from death by suicide. And so these are very ill patients, and close to a 50% response rate is a big deal. You know, there's risks of everything from abuse potential. There are potentially some side effects. If you have a bad experience, that's possible to have. That can be rather traumatic. But safety-wise, reasonably safe under a controlled setting.
18: All right. And let me ask you now about methylone and its possibilities for people with post-traumatic stress disorder.
19: So again, this is a mind-altering drug that's related to MDMA, which is also part of this package. MDMA itself and methylone, which is a drug-related. The issue with MDMA, which people may know as ecstasy, is, you know, on the good side, it's probably the next closest. It's had some phase 3 studies. It looks like response rate can be up to like 70%. This is for people with PTSD who have not responded to standard medications and standard psychotherapy. And sometimes they can't respond without sort of some changes. And so MDMA has the potential to increase what's called neuroplasticity, or the making of new brain circuitry. And that flexibility change and that decrease of paranoia from ecstasy can actually make you respond to a therapy. So it would be used in conjunction with a therapy. It can be very helpful for some people, but, you know, it does cause potentially, again, a bad trip, hallucinations that are disturbing, some nausea, vomiting, can be uncomfortable. And also MDMA actually was rejected by the FDA when it was brought initially in 2024, which is why they're near going with methylone, which actually has fewer side effects, in hopes that that would be able to pass.
18: If you're just joining us, we're talking to Dr. Gail Saltz at the Weill Cornell Medical College about the recently expedited reviews of some psychedelic drug products. And the third and final drug I want to ask you about is Ibogaine. It's being tested to treat alcohol abuse. Tell me about that.
19: Yeah, and other abuse disorders. Mm. And I know this has just gotten a lot of recent attention, but, you know, from an African shrub, this is a hallucinogenic as well. And, you know, there are reports, and that's what's important. Reports are not like well-funded, ongoing clinical trials of success in terms of having even just, you know, one session and loss of all cravings and therefore an ability to really treat those abuse disorders. On the other hand, and there's been the least work on this one. This is definitely the third of the one that would even come to market, I think, if possible, uh-huh. is that it has some real dangers. Those are, you know, things like heart arrhythmias and seizures, which can lead to death. So it has some potentially very serious consequences. And so that really, in terms of safety, has to be studied more. And so I think it, you know, remains to be seen. And there's a focus for this in terms of the Trump executive order, particularly on veterans mm-hmm. who are affected by these at higher rates, PTSD, treatment-resistant depression, abuse disorders. And so part of this executive order is really aimed at trying to address that population who does have a high death by suicide rate.
18: Dr. Saltz, surely there are listeners seeking treatment, wondering if psychedelic drugs might be an option. Mm-hmm. How should they start the conversation? How should they set their mm-hmm. expectations for all this?
19: Mm-hmm. Well, I think they have to understand that we're not, this is not tomorrow. mm-hmm. But in the next year or two, yeah, maybe. But they should also know there are other treatments for treatment-resistant depression or severe PTSD, and, for example, transmagnetic stimulation, which has a similar rate of success, which has to do with an electrical current and, you know, again, changing neuroplasticity and can be really helpful for people who failed medications. Ketamine is in the form of esketamine, which is a nasal spray, Spravato, is currently available, is approved, does have a 60 to 75% response rate, and again, with a clinician, with therapy, but that is a current option available for people. Medication augmentation with other medications like lithium or antipsychotics, switching medications, and really, the most successful, believe it or not, of all of these for very, very severely ill people who've responded to nothing is electroconvulsant therapy, which I know scares a lot of people, yeah, but is really yeah. a safe treatment and has a fantastic response rate. So people should understand that they should talk to a psychiatrist who is knowledgeable about their particular issue, about what is currently available for them. People should get treatment. These are serious illnesses. They do have a mortality rate, and they really harm quality of life. So there are treatments available that people do respond to. This hope is that it would bring something else in.
18: We've been talking to Dr. Gail Saltz, Clinical Associate Professor of Psychiatry at Weill Cornell Medical College. She also hosts the podcast, How Can I Help? Dr. Saltz, thanks very much.
19: Thanks for having me.
18: And we have a moment now to ask for your thoughts for a segment we're working on about the Odyssey. Seen the movie, read the book, or both? Well, go to hereandnow.org/odyssey to tell us whether you did the movie first or the book, what you liked, did not like about the film, whether you have a favorite translation if you're reading. Deb, you got any thoughts? I've not seen the movie yet. I am reading the Emily Wilson translation right now.
6: I have not seen it yet. Looking forward to it. But we have a lot of questions. Yeah. In, right? And here's why we're interested. 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So that address again, hereandnow.org/odyssey. And thanks. It's Here and Now.
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20: 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That's today at 11 on The Conversation on HPR One.
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6: It's Here and Now. Ocean Vuong is a MacArthur Genius Grant-winning author of novels and poetry, but he's not writing now. His focus is elsewhere. An exhibition of his photos opens today at the Wadsworth Athenaeum Museum of Art in Hartford, Connecticut. Here and Now's Emiko Tamagawa got a preview. To follow along, you can go to hereandnow.org. It began with a photo of Ocean Vuong's mother, who raised him while also working in a nail salon.
0: This is the last photo I took of her. You can see she's very gingerly propping herself up because the cancer had metastasized into her spine, so she has a lot of pain.
21: It's a beautiful picture, though.
0: Yeah, I know. My brother, after a 12-hour shift.
21: What parts of the creative you do you think it touched photographically? I mean, is there something different as you look through and set things up with your eye?
0: It's quieter. I think there's something about writing where it's about manifesting, bringing a kind of maximalist emotional tether, like a punk and skate culture, which I grew up in. Like, you know, to me, it's like the idea was like to skate your board until it snapped, to go to the punk show, and the most powerful moment was when the musician would break their guitars, and I wanted the sentence to behave that way. But when you're a photographer, you're very dependent on the world. You have to meet the world where it is. And I think I want to preserve the world where it is. There's a much more pulled back, and I want the world to come out and not manipulate it too much. So my work is much more subdued in the photographic medium. But what I love about photography, the world must come first. The photographer comes second. Whereas if all this blew up, and we somehow made it to Mars, I could still write about Earth just by memory. But to be a photographer of Earth, I need to be on this planet. I need it to be preserved. I need it to still be here. And there's something really beautiful about that collaborative effort between Earth and the camera that I'm really drawn to.
21: You can also be more directly loving to the people in these photographs.
0: Yeah. Because your lens reveals the beauty they already have, whereas in writing, so much of it is embellished. You know, when you say, my mother is a woman with auburn hair, in a sentence, it could be anyone's mother with auburn hair. People would map on various images, and they would create a kind of imagistic Frankenstein, whereas the photograph is it. It's like, all right, yes, the photograph also depicts a woman with auburn hair, but it's this woman, and there's no other. And I think there's something really beautiful about that. You know, like here's a, was one of my favorite photographs. It's my brother. You see the tear in his eye, you know, biting into a McDonald's burger. And we were riding our bikes, and it was the first time I asked him about our mom. This is maybe 2 years after she died. I asked him personally, I said, do you still like dream about her? And then he just kind of like broke into these sobs. And what I learned about myself in this frame was that the photographer in me saw a better frame when he was at the height of his crying. But I didn't take it. I told myself, like, I can't live with myself if I raised the camera and took that photo and chose this aesthetically powerful moment. And you don't know that until you meet it. You know, like if I told you before that, I would probably have said, I'm the kind of photographer that will always get the best frame. And then I had this moment, my finger was on the shutter, and I felt like if I click this, I'm going to regret it for a long, long time. So I let that frame go downriver. I got to take this frame because I had to be a brother first. And I'm really relieved that the moment revealed that to me.
21: So how long has it been since your mother died?
0: November 2nd, 2019. So, you know, like it's, what, 7 years? And then it feels like no time at all. I see her image and it's just like I'm in the nail salon again. And, you know, she painted it pink after herself. Her name is Haum, which means pink. But that was kind of the woman she was. Like I was, a lot of people, you know, have commented on like the boldness and innovation in my work. And I don't feel that way. I feel a lot of doubt in my work. But if there's any credence to that, I would say I got it from the woman who raised me.
21: You said earlier that you weren't writing right now. Do you sometimes worry or wonder, like, will the next idea come to me, or you just will let it come when it comes?
0: Let it come when it comes. It, look, if this is all there is, four books, that's an incredible run. It's a miracle to make one book. I got to do it four times in two mediums, and I'm working on a photo book now, which, knock on wood, seems to be inevitable. And if that's it, gosh, what a run. I mean, that's five books in three mediums. That's five more books I thought I'd ever write.
18: Photographer, author, and poet Ocean Vuong speaking with Here and Now's Emiko Tamagawa. We have more on his show at hereandnow.org. Here and Now is a production of NPR and WBUR. I'm Scott Tong in Washington, D.C.
6: I'm Deborah Becker in Boston. It's Here and Now.
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6: I'm Deborah Becker. Across the country, police departments are increasingly using AI-powered flock cameras to fight crime. The cameras track and record license plates and put them into a database. It means police can place suspects at crime scenes, but some officers are misusing the technology. That's next time on Here and Now.
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20: Aloha, this is Catherine Cruz. Thanks for joining us here on The Conversation, Hawaii Talks. It's Thursday, August 6th. Today we sit down and get to know the new bishop of the Catholic Diocese of Honolulu, Michael Thomas Tupou-Kastori, heads to Maui to meet with the community as they mark their recovery from the deadly wildfires this weekend. He has just returned from a trip to Kalaupapa. We also take a look at the 250 most profitable businesses and nonprofits in the state. A new ranking is out by Hawaii Business Magazine. And as we head into the primary election this weekend, we look at the field of Republicans vying for a state Senate seat and hear what some voters have to say about the recent court decision in an East Honolulu council race. Plus, we break down the numbers 3 years after the Maui wildfires. The conversation starts after the headlines.
3: Live from NPR News in Washington, I'm Janine Herbst. The Iranian parliament is reviewing an agreement between Iran and Oman to reopen the Strait of Hormuz. Oman sits on the southern side of the critical waterway that's been blockaded by Iran since the U.S. and Israel began their war in February. NPR's Hadil Al-Shalchi has more.
4: Iranian state media said that the agreement between Iran and Oman bans any U.S. or Israeli ships from moving through the Strait of Hormuz and that Iran will charge a fee of up to 7% of the value of a ship's cargo and impose a fine of up to 20% of that value if these conditions are broken. It said that ships will enter the Strait of Hormuz through the northern corridor of the strait near the Iranian coast and they will exit through the southern corridor near the Omani coast. The U.S. has been strongly opposed to any fees imposed on ships moving through the strait. The White House is yet to officially comment on the agreement. Hadil Al-Shalchi, NPR News, Istanbul.
3: President Trump's plans for the U.S. Navy to build new nuclear-powered battleships will take longer and cost a lot more than initially thought. That's the finding of a new report from the nonpartisan Congressional Budget Office, as NPR's Kat Lonsdorf reports.
7: Trump announced the plan for the Navy to build its largest battleship since World War II back in December, saying they would be, quote, the fastest, the biggest, and by far 100 times more powerful than any battleship ever built. They've been dubbed Trump-class battleships. The first was initially said to cost around $15 billion, but the estimate by the CBO found it will likely cost more than $23 billion. 14 additional ships are also estimated at substantially more than originally thought, with a total price tag of $275 billion for the whole fleet. U.S. shipyards also may not have the capacity to build such ships, the report found, saying the first might take 8 years or longer to build. Trump had originally said at least two would be finished by the end of his term. Kat Lonsdorf, NPR News, Washington.
3: The Food and Drug Administration has approved the first flu vaccine that uses the same mRNA technology as COVID-19 vaccines. NPR's Rob Stein has more.
8: The vaccine is called Mflusiva. It was developed by Moderna, the same company that produced one of the two mRNA COVID shots. Research indicates Mflusiva may be more protective than traditional flu shots. It can also be updated to adapt to new strains and produced much more quickly. The fate of the mRNA flu shot had been in doubt because of the Trump administration's hostility towards mRNA vaccines in the wake of the pandemic. In fact, the FDA initially refused to even consider the vaccine. Moderna says the new shot can now be available for the upcoming flu season. Rob Stein, NPR News.
3: Wall Street lower by the closing bell. You're listening to NPR News from Washington. Republican Senator Mitch McConnell says in a statement that he's been discharged from a rehab hospital and will continue his recovery from a fall in June at home. The 84-year-old didn't provide a timeline on when he would return to the Senate, but some question his fitness to remain in office after McConnell hasn't been seen since the accident. That prompted calls for transparency from many, including Kentucky's Democratic Governor Andy Beshear. A new study in Ethiopia looked at whether a combination of cash transfers and mental health counseling could help people in poverty build longer-lasting stability. NPR's Fatma Taunus has more.
9: Economists are looking for ways to break what they call the poverty mental health vicious cycle. That's when poor mental health can impair a person's decision-making and productivity, and the stresses of poverty pile on. In 2022, researchers tested an intervention in ultra-poor villages in Ethiopia. Some households received group therapy. Others received cash in the amount of $279. A third group received both the cash and the therapy. Years later, researchers found that the therapy alone had virtually no impact. The cash had helped people grow income, and the combination of cash and therapy had a slight edge on income growth. The program was funded by USAID, which has since been dismantled by the Trump administration. Fatma Taunus, NPR News.
3: On Wall Street at the close, the Dow was down 464 points, the Nasdaq down 15, S&P 500 down 13. I'm Janine Herbst, NPR News in Washington.
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11: You're listening to The Conversation on HPR One. Good morning, I'm Derek Malama at 11:06. An inmate who escaped from the Oahu Community Correctional Center in Kalihi yesterday morning was found and arrested last night on military property by Joint Base Pearl Harbor Hickam Police. The Honolulu Police Department said Joseph Tauilemua was reported to have escaped at around 9:45 a.m., HPD said he was arrested at 7:47 p.m. The Public Utilities Commission has rejected Hawaiian Electric's request to seek bids for new fuel power projects on Oahu. Hiko had asked the PUC to sign off on procurement for 500 megawatts of firm power. That would allow the utility to potentially bring new fuel-based projects onto Oahu's grid, including JERA's proposed natural gas plant. Young Brothers' new fuel surcharge adjustment is a big increase, up 7.68% and effective this week. Quarterly adjustments are based on actual fuel prices in the previous quarter, so this is the direct effect of the Iran war on oil supplies. In the weather for most of the Hawaiian Islands, light to moderate trades will continue, with shower activity happening in the nights and early mornings, affecting Windward and Mauka locations. On the Big Island, partly sunny today, scattered showers windward, isolated showers leeward in the afternoon, highs 86 to 91, and northeast winds around 15 miles per hour. 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

0: This is The Conversation on Hawaii Public Radio. I'm Catherine Cruz. The newly ordained bishop of the Diocese of Honolulu is headed to Maui today. Bishop Michael Thomas Topo will be there for tomorrow's commemorative mass at the Sacred Hearts Mission Church as the community marks 3 years since the deadly wildfires. We did have an opportunity to talk to him, and on my way downtown yesterday afternoon, I had to chuckle as I realized I was driving down Bishop Street to get to know the new bishop. His schedule is packed as he is traveling around the state to meet the various parishes. He just returned from a trip to visit Kalaupapa, the Hansen's disease settlement, as we consider its past and the efforts to continue to share its stories in the future. But here's Bishop Michael's story about his connection with the Pacific.
1: It started over 40 years ago in 1985. I was out of college and discerning my vocation. I didn't yet know if I was going to enter the seminary or religious life. And I had a friend who had just started an organization called the Jesuit Volunteer Corps. He had been a Peace Corps before he entered the Jesuits. And, well, it was the Jesuit International Volunteer Corps that he started. And there was a position available for teaching at a minor seminary on Guam. And so I thought that would be a great way to discern my own vocation. So I signed up. It was a 2-year commitment. And there were some other volunteers going to islands in the Caroline Marshall Islands, so Ponape, Chuuk, Palau. And we spent a week here on Honolulu, kind of orientation. And at that time, the Jesuits had a house out at the university in Manoa. And really, from the time I landed, you know, within a day or two, I'd never been in the Pacific before, and I felt at home. And there was something in the way that the people interacted and welcomed us, and it started really a lifelong relationship with Oceania. And so I worked those 2 years in Guam, which I loved, and then I made a retreat up on Saipan. Very dramatically, it's up on Mount Tapocho on Saipan, and it was my first retreat in the spirituality of St. Ignatius, the founder of the Jesuits. And that really confirmed me in my vocation. And I actually, even though I was from California, I entered the New York province of the Jesuits because the New York province had works in Oceania, mostly in Micronesia, and I wanted to return to the Pacific. So I entered the novitiate. I went back to Syracuse, which is a very different climate from Hawaii, but I spent my 2 years there and some philosophy studies. And then I was sent to teach for 3 years as part of my own formation at the Pacific Regional Seminary in Suva, Fiji. Now that was a really wonderful experience because the seminary there draws from all over the Pacific, really from Micronesia, Melanesia, and Polynesia. And so I was teaching philosophy and living and interacting with seminarians and clergy and sisters who were from all over. And I got to experience both the distinctions between the people of different island nations and also the commonalities and how relational life is in the Pacific. And from that time on, really, I knew that I would be coming back to the Pacific, ultimately. It's kind of an indirect path, but I was invited because we were faculty from teaching students from all over the Pacific. We were encouraged during our holidays, summer holidays in particular, which Christmas holidays, to visit the different island nations. And one of those visits, I went to Tonga. And one of the seminarians brought me to his home, and I won't go into the whole story, but the parents really adopted me as part of the family. And I realized very quickly that it wasn't merely something gracious they were saying, but something that they really meant. And that I was then part of their family, the Tupou family, in Fasimoeafe in Tonga, which was wonderful. I come from a very loving family in Sacramento, so I already had a deep experience of the graces of family life, and now I was experiencing it in a different part of the world. And those relationships developed and strengthened. It just worked out that when I went back to the state to the states from Tongan, from Fiji. I grew up in Sacramento, and the Tupou family had all kinds of. We had family members also living in Sacramento, where I grew up.
0: So that's terrific.
1: So the Castaways and Tupous were together there. They are to this day. They were at my ordination, you know. And when my own parents, God rest their souls, were in their last years and months, many of those my Tongan family were there, caring for them and extending loving kindness. So it's been all grace. And while on the mainland, I worked a lot with the Tongan Catholic community in California. So it's been ministerial as well as personal and familial.
0: Yeah, and so then coming here in this community where we draw from so many of those island nations, I don't know, maybe it's coming home in a different way.
1: Yes, it feels that way. It, you know, the appointment itself, the position is very new, of course, for me. But I did feel that from the time I came in May, when the announcement was made, that I did feel at home. And as I mentioned, there's something common and something unique about each part of the Pacific. And I am feeling the miracle of Hawaii, that the people of this state, of this diocese, are drawn from all over, and at the same time, becoming Hawaiian and being imbued with the graces, as I mentioned at the installation mass, the graces of aloha, the graces of community, of ohana, of welcoming, even in our diversity. Somehow there is a unity in a diversity that is really, I think, something just very pleasing to God.
0: Do you have a vision for how you hope to strengthen the communities, you know, out here?
1: Well, I think it's a time of great promise, actually. I mean, there are a lot of challenges. There's no question there are demographic challenges. We have a lot of work to do in continuing and maintaining and strengthening our parishes and our schools. You know, there are definitely challenges that we're facing, and that isn't unique to our diocese. You know, that's all over in the United States. But I was just last night, I was with EPIC, which is this youth movement within the church and within the diocese, and particularly in cultivating faith among young adults. And there is a spiritual hunger and a spiritual awakening. I know that's, you know, it's easy to use those expressions, but I think people are experiencing limitations of, if you will, virtual means of communication and of forming relationships, and really want a deep, personal, corporal relations with other people and relationships with God that the church really makes it central. And it is central to our life, right? You look at the commandments that Jesus taught, they're really all about relationship with God and loving relationship with our brothers and sisters. And that's something that can't be satisfied, it can't be met simply by technology. This is that wonderful encyclical, you know, the one that Pope Leo has just released, Magnificat Humanitas, which is magnificent humanity, or one might say the magnificence of humanity. You know. And that is a truth, that's our nature, as we believe that we are made in the image of God. And people are realizing, I think, this awakening or this spiritual hunger has to do with the need to affirm that in the midst of distractions and goods, you know, some good things that come out of technology, but which simply cannot satisfy that deepest longing and meaning of humanity as relational with God and with others. So yes, anything that we can do in the church to help reveal and to affirm and to accompany people in their own valuing and affirming of relationship with God and with each other. So certainly education, Catholic education, this is very important for not only for the life of the diocese, but also I think for our larger just community here.

0: ended up topside, and then we got a flight over to Kalaupapa. And it's overwhelming because it's a place of great sanctity and holiness. The lives of St. Damien and of St. Marianko and others who gave of their lives for that ministry. But also, it's overwhelming because I felt there was a poignancy there in driving out and just seeing the cemeteries, you know, and seeing all the graves and realizing that people must have felt deeply the experience, suffered from isolation, from family and from others. And that's kind of the greatest pain in life, is that kind of separation. And so, you know, the grace that's there is that the saints came to try to successfully affirm the dignity of every person there. But they were there because it was a place of separation and exclusion. So you say it's almost like a paradigm for God entering human history and healing alienation and sins, wounds of division and separation that are with us to this day. I think they're very powerful intercessors for us, the saints, and also the sisters who work there are just wonderful to be with, and so knowledgeable of the spiritual depth and history of Kalaupapa.
1: And I know you've just started here, but there's talk about the future of Kalaupapa and what happens to the clergy that are there when the final patients and the residents are no longer with us. And then the whole idea of what happens to Kalaupapa, yes, and the stories and the tours. And so I don't know, you may not have had too many conversations about that, but anything you want to share about that?
0: Just initially, yes, I am just learning what is really at stake, I think. I know it's a complicated question. There are, you know, a lot of different factors that will figure into how things continue and develop in the coming years. I know that as a diocese, we're very committed to anything that we can do by way of affirming and protecting just the holiness of the place and of the ability of people, you know, to pray and to continue on in that tradition of the saints and of the holiness that is there in a way that respects the place and does not overrun it in any way. You know, that's I think my sense, and I've spoken mostly with Bishop Larry about this because, of course, Bishop Emeritus has been very involved and committed. He was bishop when both St. Damien and St. Marianne Cope were canonized. So he's very, very engaged and involved in this.
1: I know that an offer has been extended to Pope Leo. I think the diocese was working with Governor Green when he went to go visit the Pope there. And, you know, who knows, right? We've got this big anniversary that we're celebrating here in Hawaii, yes, marking the start of the Catholic priests coming here. But I don't know. Have you heard anything?
0: Just that we're trying from every angle. I have a visit coming up in September, so I'm sure I'll put in a word as well. Yeah, yeah. We would love to, of course, we would love to welcome him. Yes.
2: That was the newly ordained Bishop Michael Thomas Tupou Kastori, who sat down with us to talk about his journey as he begins this next chapter with the Catholic Diocese of Honolulu.

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0: This month, our partners at Hawaii Business Magazine released its list of 250 top companies and nonprofits across the state. Managing Editor Ken Wiles joins us this morning to talk about what the numbers tell us about the bottom line. Good morning, Ken.
1: Good morning.
0: You know, I really love this list because it, you know, kind of gives you a snapshot of the community. And tell us, you know, who are the top companies?
1: Well, every year we do this list. We do a survey of companies and nonprofits, asking them for their gross sales and revenues for the year. So this year's 2025. And we then sort the companies. We rank the top 250 and according to the revenues. Later on, we'll look at profits and other measures. But this month, we look at just the gross revenues and we rank them. And sometimes they move up a notch or two. Sometimes they leapfrog up or down depending on the business conditions of the year. So it gives an overview of the economy of the state, but also individual situations. And because of different global and national policies and circumstances, the companies have they fare differently during the year. So it's quite an interesting snapshot of our state business.
0: And so any surprises this year?
1: There were some that were affected by tariffs. For instance, Matson had a tough year last year because of the federal tariff changes that President Trump imposed on big trading partners for the country. So China, which is a big factor for Matson, for instance, they normally are every year producing more and more revenues. This year, they had a slight decline, this last year. And then, so other companies, Alaska Hawaiian Airlines, they are this year being affected by the Iran war and its impact on fuel prices. So fuel producers are doing well from that. Fuel users are having a tough time. So, yeah, there's a mix of impacts.
0: And, you know, topping the list is HMSA, right? And
1: right.
0: That is just interesting just because of a new arrangement with Hawaii Pacific Health that they are proposing.
1: Exactly.
0: So, yeah, talk about their standing.
1: So HMSA is perennially at the top. They are a technically nonprofit, but they came in at the top again. We actually look at the top 14 companies which have revenues of over $1 billion. HMSA is that, and also HBH, which would be one of the companies in the top 14, if they combined, would then be even bigger. In fact, four of the top 14 companies are in the healthcare or health insurance sector. So of the top 14 total revenues, which comes to about $36 billion, about one-third of all that money that gets exchanged is attributable to the healthcare sector. It's kind of interesting figure that shows how much we all spend in that category.
0: And then what about construction? Because we often hear, you know, about the three-legged stool, right? Tourism one and construction is another. How did those companies fare?
1: So construction is doing very well. Healthcare is doing well. Construction, because of all the government contracting and the stadium, the buildings going around causing employment to go up, and that sector is doing quite well.
0: All right. Okay. And so we can look forward to deeper dives in future issues about profits. Who's making money?
1: Yes,
0: who's losing money?
1: Yes, stay tuned to that. There's some interesting changes there as well. So next month, September, our issue will feature the most profitable companies in Hawaii. And I won't give away the secrets right now, but there are a few surprises to come in there too.
0: Okay, yeah. And it'll be interesting to see too if if this merger between the healthcare companies actually comes to fruition, if that affects the standing of the other healthcare companies across the state.
1: Exactly. And then I'll just flag another measure that we take from this top 250 list. We look at which companies and organizations are donating to charities in the state, and that will come out in November. So that's another issue that you might want to have your folks look at.
0: All right. We'll stay tuned. But thank you so much, Ken.
1: Thank you.

0: I'm Anita Rao. Eating disorders affect all races and ethnicities at similar rates, but people of color are far less likely to be diagnosed and treated.
1: I want to get to the root of why is it difficult for us to be in our bodies? And I knew that food was just one avenue. And so I wanted to gain a more holistic idea of how we were experiencing this condition.
0: Healing from eating disorders in a Black body. Next time on Embodied.
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0: We are just days away from the primary, and today HBR's government reporter Audrey McElvoy joins us with a closer look at a state Senate race that's pitting three experienced Republican lawmakers against each other. Good morning, Audrey.
1: Good morning.
0: Yes. So who's the incumbent?
1: So the incumbent is Kurt Favela. He's state senator. He's been in that job since 2018.
0: And who's he running against?
1: So he's running against Rita Cavanilla Arakawa. She's a former Democrat. She served in the state house for more than a decade. And also Bob McDermott. He's a longtime Republican. He served in the house, served two different areas. He was over in Salt Lake for a while and then represented parts of Eva.
0: Yeah, and so voters in that district are fortunate because they've got experienced lawmakers who are vying for that seat.
1: That's right. It's relatively unusual to see experienced lawmakers competing in a primary. And then this time we have three of them all in the same race.
0: And what's your sense as to what they are standing on in this campaign?
1: So I had opportunities to interview all three. I thought I'd share some of the conversations with you. So we'll start with Cavanilla Arakawa. She wants to build a tunnel from Eva to Pearl Harbor and Honolulu to improve transportation access. It's an idea she pursued when she was in office before.
2: To have that underwater tunnel or have a drawbridge, in other words, another access to town. Because right now, if you're living on Ocean Point, per se, and you want to go to downtown Honolulu, you got to go to Fort Weber Road and then get on the freeway. Whereas if you just have an underwater tunnel and you want to come to town or go to Pearl Harbor, go to Hickam, you're there in less than 5 minutes.
0: Yes, and with the classes back in session, I know this week traffic from that west side is a bear.
1: Yes, yes. So Cavanilla Arakawa has been promoting this idea for two decades. This, you know, traffic is notoriously heavy coming from the west side. And in 2006, she said that this such a tunnel would use private funds and would be a toll road. She compared it to tunnels that serve New York City and other parts of the U.S.
0: And what's the reaction to this idea?
1: So Oahu transportation planners have rejected it in the past. They cited Navy opposition and also the high cost of land that would be required to build an entrance to the tunnel over on the Eva side.
0: And you also talked to McDermott. What are his ideas?
1: Yeah, so one idea that McDermott had is a way to approach the state's land lease negotiations with the military. So the military has leases for state lands around the state. Several of these leases are expiring starting in about 3 years. And so McDermott thinks that the Army should give up its base in Kalihi, it's called Fort Shafter, as part of a deal that would let it keep other land. He says the base should go to the Department of Hawaiian Homelands to house Hawaiians.
3: It's 900 acres sitting in urban Honolulu with a 9-hole golf course on it. And we have homeless Hawaiians and we haven't kept our word to them. So maybe that's the first thing we should do, is get them to give us Shafter back. And guess what? That saves them money. And it gives us housing opportunities with infrastructure already in place. You have gymnasiums, pools, schools, and that base is totally underutilized.
0: Yeah, so tell us more about Fort Shafter.
1: Yeah, so Fort Shafter is the headquarters of U.S. Army Pacific. The four-star general there commands about 100,000 soldiers who are based from Washington State all the way to South Korea. And the base itself is between Kalihi and Moanalua. It's conveniently located near downtown Honolulu, the airport, and Pearl Harbor.
0: And what about Senator Favela? What does he think is important in his area?
1: So Favela has talked a lot about getting money to build roads and schools in Eva Beach. The community is one of the state's fastest growing, but school construction has not kept up.
4: I want to make sure that we complete everything that the community had asked. One of the main things, the biggest ask was the football. And that is going great. We already got the field done, the turf, and the rubber track. And now we're working on the home site bleachers and lighting, and the next phases are coming in.
0: You know, we know that the Republican Party has been working hard to try and raise its numbers, and Favela is only one of two senators in the Senate.
1: That's right. And there's an overwhelming Democratic majority in the Senate. McDermott criticized Favela's approach to working with Democrats. He accused Favela of doing the bidding of Senate President Ron Cochi and Senate Ways and Means Committee Chairperson Donovan Dela Cruz. Favela says he pushes back against Democrats when needed, but he says he also works with them to get benefits for Eva Beach.
0: And what about the voters? What do they think is important in their area?
1: So I went to Eva Beach and talked to some voters and residents there. Here's a sampling of what two residents, Robert Lee and Mark Toller, told me about inflation at the Poke counter and homelessness.
5: No, but before it's like three something a pound. Yeah, so you know, with $20 you can buy, you know, pounds. But then now I'm like, then it came down to I can pick maybe half a pound, but now I'm down to a quarter of a pound. And now it's once a week I can buy it, or maybe I can't even buy it once a week because it's so high. You know, I gotta wait. Because I'm living mostly on my Social Security. I retired already. And that's hard. Yeah.
6: I'm born and raised at Eva Beach. And there's been a lot of changes I've seen here, especially with the homeless. It's a really bad problem here. With the beaches, I've been fishing on the beaches here for many years. And the homeless just come and they take over. I feel sorry for them, they have nowhere to go. But you know, for all the old time fishermen here, they're all too nervous and scared to go fishing at the parks now. Because there's nobody doing nothing about it. Once in a while, they'll come, clear them all out, and they come right back in.
0: And what do the candidates say about addressing these issues?
1: Well, I spoke to the residents after I had spoken to the candidates, but Favela did talk to me about tax cuts that the legislature had put in place. And he said that the tax cuts have been very important for residents in that they feel that they're able to keep more money in their paychecks. And Favela says he works with homeless.
0: And what can you tell us about on the Democratic Party side, you know, if this the Republicans, you know, have a crowded field?
1: So over on the Democratic side, Marcus Owens is running unopposed. So he will face the winner of the Republican primary in the general election in November.
0: All right. Well, it sounds like certainly the voters in that district have a choice. And so, yeah, they can, you know, make their vote count. Well, thanks so much, Audrey. We've been talking to HPR's Audrey McElvoy. You can read her stories at HawaiiPublicRadio.org.

0: You know, we also heard from voters this week about a Honolulu City Council race that's been on their minds. A circuit court judge ruled last week that City Council Chair Tommy Waters was ineligible to run for another term in the East Honolulu District after many voters had mailed in their ballots. Waters has appealed the decision, but it's unclear if the court will reverse course before Saturday. HBR's Kevin Allen and Addis Belai took to the streets of District 4 to see how voters were feeling just days before the primary election. Roxanne Rivero, who was manning the register at Sugarcane Shop in Kaimuki, is undecided.
1: I've been trying to keep up was surprised that it came so late and that the appeal was sent to the wrong as a court. I feel like talking to people, especially when I'm at the boutique, they're not too happy with any of the candidates, especially they're just not happy with the candidates. They feel like this primary is kind of just not the best for us. And I really hope property taxes are lowered and taken care of. I know Ozawa is about that, but I believe the others are as well. And I think there's someone better than the repeated people that we've had.
2: I know we talked a little bit before I turned this on about Tommy Waters, but could you tell me maybe a little bit about how you've been reacting to that situation or how you've kind of viewed the fallout from that?
1: I viewed that he was probably running for a third time, even if there was a special election, and that was the right move. But I wish they would have made that sooner. I feel like some of my neighbors, although I just showed you I have my ballot, but I feel like some of my neighbors were uninformed, and that's going to affect this election greatly. And that's not the best outcome for our city council.
3: Had your neighbors voted already? We're just curious about how people feel if they've already voted for Tommy Waters, and then all of a sudden maybe they feel like their vote doesn't matter as much anymore.
1: To be honest, I walk my dog every morning and every evening, so sometimes we have those conversations, but I haven't run into anyone that we talked about politics on my dog walks. My political dog walks at Triangle Park.
2: All right. Do you have any other lingering thoughts, feelings, or just things you want to share about your views about this election or maybe what's going on in your head?
1: I wish we had more clarity about our elected officials, especially governor. And I know lieutenant governor is big this time. Everything is important at this moment with what our country is going through. So I feel like more clarity would be best. And Civil Beat covers some of it, but doesn't cover enough. And HPR is wonderful. But like I said, if I'm driving, it's not enough information. I think clarity would be good, and seeing debates and seeing what the people want, and seeing less big money, and that's the problem, I think, with a lot of our politicians, is having the big people to the big corporations that want to control what is going on with our government.
0: And Muriel Trotter Fields works as a server near Diamond Head. She says she found the decision in the Waters race unfair to voters like her.
4: I think everybody should have their voice, and the fact that it's changing on kind of like a technicality, it's a little troubling, but yeah, I don't know. Yeah, I'm definitely thinking about it a little more.
2: How do you think voters who did already vote for him and can't change it, how does that make you feel? Or, like, any other thoughts you have about, like, that specific?
4: I feel like, I don't know a system where they could, but they should be able to still be able to voice their opinion, voice their wants. Because, yeah, who you vote for, that they're supposed to be your voice in the council. And the fact that they voted for him and now that void is just vetoed, I guess, or eliminated. Yeah, it's a little worrisome. It's like everyone should still be able to have their voice and have a second election if they could, or a second ballot.
0: NHPR's Mark Liddell spoke with one of Waters' opponents in the race, Trevor Ozawa, about the confusion that many voters are feeling. Ozawa, who held the council post before, is now considered a front runner.
5: I can understand why people are confused, and I think that they have a right to be, because they were getting mixed statements. One from all of us in the court, that Tommy Waters was ineligible to be in this Saturday's race. And then you had statements from his campaign, from him, saying that he was still wanting everybody to vote for him and he was still in it. So I can understand why people are confused. As of today, Tommy is ineligible to be elected for a third term. That's what the judge ruled. Common Cause said it well. I mean, the people that are confused now, those people, and I'm paraphrasing, those are the folks who did their civic duty, that voted early like we ask people to do, and the system didn't serve them, in their opinion. And that's a fair criticism of the process.
0: And we also heard from Tommy Waters. Waters told HPR that he and his legal team are appealing the decision to seek clarity as soon as possible.
6: To every voter seeking clarity, I hear you and understand your concerns. You deserve clear answers. That's why I promptly appealed the court's ruling, and I'm asking the Hawaii Supreme Court to review the case as quickly as possible. My hope is to provide a clear and final interpretation for this election and for future elections involving partial terms.
0: We have been hearing from District 4 voters and candidates as they grapple with the recent court ruling that deemed City Council Chair Tommy Waters ineligible to run again. Other candidates for that seat include Trevor Ozawa, Tara Malia Gregory, and Jason Leon.

0: HPR is hiring a donor relations manager. The ideal candidate enjoys connecting with people and working towards measurable fundraising goals. They are organized, collaborative, and motivated to contribute to the success of HPR's major giving and planned giving efforts that help strengthen the station's long-term financial sustainability. 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

0: You know, there are several community gatherings on the Valley Isle this weekend to mark 3 years since the deadly wildfires. You know, it's been an emotional time, but today HPR's Maui Nui reporter Catherine Kluwer-Pachtel joins us. She took the time to break down the numbers to help remind us of our progress in rebuilding our community. Good morning, Catherine.
1: Good morning.
0: Yes, thank you for just, taking the time to pause and look at those numbers, because they do tell a story.
1: They absolutely do. And, you know, while the numbers reflect a lot of recovery, you know, the stories of folks are also important. And there's so much behind the numbers, so many journeys and struggles over the past 3 years. But homes are being rebuilt. So nearly 600 homes have been rebuilt already. 260 something of those are single family. There's a bunch of multifamily homes as well, over 300. Also, another 400 homes are currently under construction, so many are in progress. Over 600 homes have permits issued, so that allows construction to begin on those homes when folks are ready. And nearly 600 homes with permits that are being processed right now. So there's many different stages that we're seeing of construction, and there are still a lot of vacant lots in Lahaina. You know, when you drive through, there are a lot of those gravel lots that have building has not started yet. And so as we continue along this journey, we're continue to see a lot of different stages and journeys and places where, you know, people are navigating this process.
0: Yes, and you were just there last week, and so we're able to see, the things that were underway.
1: Absolutely. Some really exciting things happening, some of them sort of behind the scenes that we can talk about in a little bit that, you know, aren't visible just driving through. But, you know, as over the past 3 years, it has, you know, been a huge evolution of seeing the debris removed to now seeing so many homes being built. One Lahaina resident who did recently move into their rebuilt home, BJ Yadao, his parents put decades of savings into buying a house finally in 2022. He lives with his grandparents, his parents, two younger brothers. There are seven of them in the home. And his grandmother was going through cancer recovery, and so they did a renovation to make a space for his grandparents to be more comfortable in their home. That finished the day before the fire burned everything in Lahaina. He was 23 at the time, and he was working a full-time job while really managing single-handedly his family's navigation through this recovery process. You know, they're handling their mortgage situation, insurance, going to resource fairs, all of these endless forms, juggling school supplies for his younger brothers that were, you know, still in school, following any leads that he could for assistance with rebuilding. And they were able to rebuild their home thanks to a partnership of Ho'ola Ia Maui Akama Long-Term Disaster Recovery Group, as well as Mennonite Disaster Services that did a lot of the rebuilding on his home, Lahaina Community Land Trust. So many organizations have come together in this partnership that have helped a lot of families be able to rebuild that wouldn't have otherwise. And so the Adal family moved in earlier this year. He talks about juggling all of it, settling into their new home, and now prioritizing his own mental health.
2: Just wanted my family's health and well-being at a good state. Like, I can take the toll, but at the same time, I don't want my family taking the toll with me. So it was just kind of me doing everything. We went from nothing to overcoming to rebuilding, and now we're just truly blessed with people that helped us. My mom has her garden all set, so we just kind of give people like vegetables, you know, just to help out your neighbor. Also taking that time just to be mindful, going to the gym, going out for more walks by myself, just to clear my mind from all of this, you know, like build a good habit or routine. It was pretty dramatic of what I did for the past few years, but now it's kind of feeling more at ease. You know, you feel more comfortable, more peaceful. You have like more breathing room.
0: Yes, mental health so important because that community was so traumatized.
1: Absolutely. And UH's Maui Wildfire Exposure Study just released their three-year post-fire report. They had about 2,500 fire survivors that they have been tracking, helping with, following along on their journeys. Mental health continues to be a huge challenge that they've seen. You know, almost half of adults do report symptoms of depression. One in five have post-traumatic stress. And in children, too, you know, experiencing symptoms of severe depression has actually increased from 11 to 15%, they found. Food insecurity, you know, nearly half of adults are still reporting 3 years later that they don't have reliable access to adequate food. There is good news that they reported. They shared that employment has increased from 60 to 80% among those fire survivor participants. And those living in temporary housing also declined from 40% to about 34%. So we're seeing more people in permanent housing solutions. You know, folks are still in FEMA housing. I've talked with some of those folks who are still relying on that federal assistance, nearly 700 households. But here's Mayor Richard Bisson talking about the rebuilding trajectory that we've seen versus the projections, you know, right after the wildfire.
3: When we had a community meeting in September of 23, the question from the audience was, how long is it going to take for us to get a building permit? And not to be rebuilt, but a permit. And the idea, based on other communities, was 2 to 3 years. That was to get your permit. We have over 500 homes built in Lahaina. There are over 700 permits that are approved and another 700 plus that are waiting for approval. I don't think we expect it to be that far along. Now, if you're someone who hasn't been rebuilt, this process is feeling very, very long. There's no question about that. If you're someone who's rebuilt and moved back into your home, you feel a different way. So it depends on which side you're on. If you're the commercial businesses, it feels like it's been a long time as well. I really, really want to thank our commercial and business owners for their patience and their willingness, because we made it very clear at the beginning that we were going to build residential back first. And that is what we've done. In fact, we said owner-occupied residential first. And that's who we gave priority to. And we stuck to that. But we have been putting in infrastructure for the commercial side. And that's the part nobody sees because, of course, it's mostly underground, except for sidewalks and roads. And so lots of infrastructure has been put in because you need that so that the commercial could come back.
0: And what can you tell us about the commercial rebuilding?
1: Yeah, so those permits are starting to go out, several along Front Street. You know, Kimo's iconic restaurant just announced they're coming back to a new location. Pa'ia Fish Market will be coming back. Fleetwood's doing a historic restoration. County of Maui Deputy Managing Director Aaron Wade talks about those commercial permits.
4: The bigger picture beyond single properties to illustrate the momentum that's taking place. It's difficult to see sometimes when you're not seeing shovels in the ground yet. There's really a lot of activity happening, moving towards construction and rebuilding Front Street in Lahaina. We have multiple properties that have already received permits. So we have five properties that have received project permits, two more that are on the verge of being issued, and about a dozen or more that are currently in consultation. So the ones that are moving forward are businesses and buildings that the community will recognize. In addition to the commercial businesses moving back, there's a lot happening on public properties. So we're working on our county parking lots and offering those also as stormwater solutions in the Lahaina District. We're also working on the Royal Complex. So as you can see, the cumulative amount of properties that have activity and are moving forward, individually it might seem like it's just one-offs, but collectively there's a lot of momentum.
0: And I'm sure it's bringing a lot of mixed feelings for everybody in that particular area. But thank you so much, Catherine, for highlighting this, just to remind us, you know, of the progress that we've been making over the last 3 years.
1: Absolutely. Thank you so much.
0: We've been hearing from HRH's Catherine Kluwer-Pachtel. Look for her coverage of Lahaina on our website, hawaiipublicradio.org.

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Up tomorrow, we have a Hanaho show planned about civic engagement on this, the eve of the primary election. 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I'm Catherine Cruz. 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

0: Later today on This American Life, the laws of physics tell us that the simplest explanation is usually the right one. So maybe Davy should not have believed that his dark skin was dark Italian, like his family always told him. Once he brought home a black friend.
1: And he stops dead in his tracks and he's like, "What them white girls doing in your house?" And I was like, "Those are my sisters." And he's like, "Oh, man."
0: The laws of family physics, later.
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4: A new agreement between Iran and Oman to partially reopen the Strait of Hormuz.
5: Closure of the waterway has drastically upended global supply chains.
4: More details on what is in this agreement this Thursday, August 6th, on All Things Considered from NPR News. I'm Elsa Chang.
5: And I'm Mary Louise Kelly. This hour, new data shows the vast majority of people with serious addictions are not getting treatment.
4: That's partly because most doctors won't offer drugs to treat addiction.
6: Where it comes to substance use disorder, we've not decided as a country. This is an illness we actually can treat.
5: Also, the mucus found on snails can be helpful to humans.
7: So there are immense potential applications. It could be cancer research, drug delivery, cosmetics.
4: And a new study from Ethiopia on different ways to alleviate poverty.
5: Those stories and more after the news.
8: Live from NPR News in Washington, I'm Janine Herbst. President Trump today signed two new executive orders relating to birthright citizenship, which is enshrined in the 14th Amendment of the U.S. Constitution. Trump says the amendment was created after the Civil War to ensure enslaved people and their children would be U.S. citizens. White House aide Stephen Miller says Trump's order expands the list of people who are ineligible for birthright citizenship.
9: That includes, for example, alien enemies of the United States, members of foreign terrorist organizations, and large categories of people who lobby and act on behalf of foreign governments. And so with taking this action, it ensures that large numbers of people who wrongly would be getting birthright citizenship will no longer be eligible for those benefits.
8: The Supreme Court struck down Trump's earlier executive order ending birthright citizenship, and then his administration missed the 25-day deadline to file for a rehearing on the ruling. The Trump administration wants to deregulate Head Start, the landmark early education program for low-income children and their families. NPR's Joe Hernandez reports critics warn the change could lead to a decline in quality among Head Start providers across the country.
10: The proposal announced by Health and Human Services Secretary Robert F. Kennedy Jr. would leave it up to states rather than the federal government to regulate things like student-teacher ratios and background checks. It would also lower the amount Head Start providers can spend on administrative costs. Officials estimate that would save over $2 billion, which the administration has vowed to reinvest in the program to create more slots for kids. Head Start currently serves more than 700,000 children nationwide with childcare, preschool, and more. Some supporters of the program say reducing federal oversight could lead to variations in quality from one state to the next. The proposed rule changes will be open for public comment for 60 days. Joe Hernandez, NPR News.
8: Kentucky Senator Mitch McConnell says in a statement he was discharged from his rehabilitation facility today and will continue his recovery from home. Kentucky Public Radio's Sylvia Goodman has more.
11: In a short statement, McConnell says he will continue a, quote, intensive regimen of physical therapy from home on the advice of his doctors. Speculation and conspiracy theories about the 84-year-old senator's health have crowded social media. Public officials, including Democratic Kentucky Governor Andy Beshear, have repeatedly called on him to be more transparent about his fitness to serve. McConnell has not made any public appearances since his June hospitalization and has missed more than 50 Senate roll call votes. He said he was hospitalized after falling and developed a mild case of pneumonia in the hospital. For NPR News, I'm Sylvia Goodman in Louisville, Kentucky.
8: Wall Street lower by the closing bell, the Dow down 464 points, the Nasdaq down 15. This is NPR News.
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13: Good afternoon. This is All Things Considered on HPR 1. I'm Mike Machado at 1204. New faces and ideas are guaranteed at the state capitol after this election, in part because a handful of lawmakers have or will vacate their seats. HPR's Mark Liddell has more on how vacancies shape the political arena in Hawaii.
14: Representatives Della Albalati, Jackson Sayama, and Elijah Pirik are vacating their offices this year to run for more powerful state positions. And longtime Senators Carl Rhodes and Michelle Kidani recently announced that they're retiring. Lawmakers leave their seats for a variety of reasons. And Hawaii political analyst Colin Moore says those vacancies offer the best path for newcomers trying to get elected into office.
15: It's very, very hard to beat an incumbent. The only people who tend to beat incumbents are if the incumbent has had some sort of a scandal or if they are a unique political talent who has been able to raise a lot of money. But it's very hard in Hawaii to beat an incumbent. So for anyone who's trying to enter politics, an open seat is your shot.
14: Most of those running for one of the capital's vacant seats this year are political newcomers who have never served as state legislator. That's how Troy Hashimoto, who's running uncontested this year, got his start. Then Governor David Ige first appointed him to a vacant seat in the House in 2018. He was appointed again in 2023, this time to a vacant seat in the Senate. After 8 years at the Capitol, Hashimoto says there are benefits to having long-serving lawmakers.
16: I think what you have to remember is there is value in experience. I think I've been at it total almost 8 years between the House and the Senate, and I think I'm finally learning how this place works.
14: But he says the influx of new faces, as seen in recent elections, hasn't necessarily been a bad thing either.
16: The lesson is that the system is working. We're getting new faces in. People are leaving. There is some churn. So I think that's good because then you have that natural new ideas and that invigoration.
14: The deadline to vote in the state's primary election this year is this Saturday. Mark Liddell, HPR News.
13: This is All Things Considered on HPR 1. I'm Mike Machado. It's 12:06.
5: On a Thursday, it's All Things Considered from NPR News. I'm Mary Louise Kelly in Washington.
17: And I'm Elsa Chang in Culver City, California. The Iranian parliament is reviewing an agreement between Iran and Oman to reopen the Strait of Hormuz. Oman sits on the southern side of this critical waterway that has been blockaded by Iran since the U.S. and Israel began their war in February. The closure of this strait has caused major disruptions in the world's oil supply. For more, we're joined now by NPR's Hadil Alshalchi in Istanbul. Hi, Hadil.
18: Hello.
17: Hello. Okay, so first, what details do we know about this agreement?
18: So we know what the Iranian state media has shared so far. According to it, the agreement bans any U.S. or Israeli ships from moving through the strait. Iran will charge a fee of up to 7% of the value of a ship's cargo and impose a fine of up to 20% of that value if these conditions are broken. Iran said it will have control over guiding navigation, monitoring vessel traffic, and the security of the Persian Gulf. And then Iranian state media also quoted a source at the foreign ministry saying that ships will enter the Strait of Hormuz through the northern corridor of the strait near the Iranian coast, and they will exit through the southern corridor near the Omani coast. They also put a deadline on this agreement. They didn't mention the duration, but earlier the Turkish foreign minister, who's been assisting in the mediation, said it could be 60 days. We're yet to hear from the Omanis, though.
17: And where does the U.S. stand in all of this?
18: Well, I mean, we know that on Tuesday, President Trump said that a deal may be reached this week, that the U.S. was in talks with Iran and mediators. But we haven't heard any details officially from the U.S. yet. The U.S. has been strongly opposed to any fees imposed on ships like this agreement would have, ships moving through the strait. And that was this case before the U.S. and Israel launched their attacks almost 6 months ago. Mm-hmm. So a U.S. official who was not authorized to speak on the record told NPR today that the U.S. is disputing the Iranian characterization of the agreement. The official said that any temporary routes will be without impediments, meaning no approvals or permissions and no tolls or charges.
17: Oh, that's interesting, that discrepancy. Okay, so what have Gulf countries said so far about this agreement?
18: Right. So Gulf countries and Jordan have been at the receiving end of Iran's retaliation to U.S. strikes. You know, Saudi Arabia, Kuwait, the Emirates, Bahrain, they've all had to intercept missiles coming from Iran targeting U.S. bases in their countries. U.S. service members have been killed in the Gulf and Jordan during those attacks in the past 6 months. So for many Gulf countries, their view is cautious and they're pushing de-escalation. A diplomat from a Gulf state who asked NPR not to use their name due to the sensitivity of the discussions, said that Gulf countries are encouraging all sides to agree on this deal as an interim agreement that would de-escalate tensions in the region. You know, they're super worried that if there is a new escalation, as Trump has threatened, their vital oil infrastructure could be targeted by Iranian drone and missiles, inflicting catastrophic damage.
17: Mm. Well, there have been attacks on another choke point that is also used for oil transportation, mm-hmm. right? What do we know about that?
18: Right. So a couple of weeks ago, the Iranian-backed Yemeni Houthis declared a blockade on Saudi ships moving through the Bab el-Mandeb Strait. That's the strait that connects the Red Sea to the Gulf of Aden and the Indian Ocean. Saudi Arabia depends on this waterway to transport its oil after the disruptions in the Strait of Hormuz. And the group has been attacking Saudi ships trying to make their way through that strait. They targeted two yesterday. But then also on July 26th, an unidentified drone struck a U.S. vessel near Egypt. Suez Canal. And so all of this is really sparking fears that the war is widening.
17: That is NPR's Hadil Alshalchi in Istanbul. Thank you, Hadil.
18: You're welcome.
5: Cash transfers have become one of the most widely used tools for reducing poverty around the world. Economists, though, are still looking for ways to produce longer-term impact, and that is the idea behind a new study from Ethiopia. Researchers tested whether pairing cash with mental health counseling could help people build more stable lives. But when an ongoing conflict spread into some of the villages in the program, it produced unexpected results, as NPR's Fatma Tanis reports.
19: In low-income settings, poverty and mental health are often locked in a vicious cycle, says Melissa Hidrobo. She's a senior fellow with the International Food Policy Research Institute.
20: Poor mental health can impair your decision making. It can reduce your productivity. At the same time, the stresses of poverty, such as not having enough food to eat, can also exacerbate ill mental health.
19: In 2022, the aid organization World Vision received funding from the U.S. Agency for International Development, now dismantled by the Trump administration. The goal was to improve the lives of poor households in Ethiopia. Hidrobo joined as lead researcher.
20: What we wanted to see as researchers was whether interventions that target poverty and also mental health are more effective.
19: In about 250 villages in the Amhara and Oromia regions of Ethiopia, households were divided into four groups. One group received nothing. The second had group therapy only. A third got cash, a lump sum of $279. And the last group received both the cash and the therapy. The therapy was designed to broadly address issues of depression, stress, and anxiety. But then, something else happened that the researchers hadn't foreseen, says Michael Mulford. He's senior director of the Global Poverty Research Lab at Northwestern University and was in Ethiopia as project manager for World Vision.
21: There was a conflict that spilled over into the Amhara region and significantly affected all of our operational areas.
19: Armed groups would enter the villages, terrorizing people and often robbing them. Mulford was present in many of the group therapy sessions in the conflict zone and witnessed how it exacerbated stress and led to lack of sleep and appetite.
21: One of the women talked about how her husband had died due to the conflict, was really depressed and withdrawn and, you know, kind of unable to think about what to do next.
19: The interventions lasted until 2024. Researchers collected data immediately after, says Hidrobo.
20: We saw large improvements in the group on mental health of the group therapy.
19: Then they collected more data 16 months later.
20: 16 months later, we no longer saw those. And so I think that was one of the big surprises.
19: In the long term, households that only received therapy did not see improvements in income or productivity. By contrast, people who received the cash alone had done much better, investing in livestock and savings. And those who received both cash and therapy had a slight income edge. For those in the conflict setting, therapy was not effective at all. Frank Schulbach studies behavioral economics at MIT and was not involved in the study. He says he wants to know more about how cost-effective the initiative was so policymakers could take that into account. But he also thinks the research has important insights.
0: So this specific study shows that the effects of therapy on top of giving people cash appeared to be effective, in particular for people who are not prone to conflict.
19: Still, he says the therapy didn't lead to transformative results.
0: It's not enough to take a population that's psychologically distressed without providing them also with a lot of opportunities.
19: Like more education or job opportunities so they can take advantage of the mental health support. And he says poor people who are also dealing with conflict might need more specialized psychological help. Researchers say they hope to get more opportunities to further study the effect of cash and therapy in a variety of settings. Fatma Tanis, NPR News.
1: Have you seen the Everyone Watches Women's Sports t-shirts? Well, if you were watching women's baseball yesterday, you saw the WPBL's first Grand Slam.
22: So slight split grip.
23: This one's launched into right. That has a lot of distance, and it will be gone.
24: The batter is first baseman Sarah Edwards of the Los Angeles Queens. Her bases-loaded home run allowed the Queens to jump to a 6-0 lead against the Boston Hunters.
22: Sarah Edwards, the patience, seeing a few pitches, going deep in the count, 3-1, she decided to take the green light and absolutely launched that pitch.
1: Edwards' historic Grand Slam was no doubt a dream fulfilled for the 600 women who participated in tryouts last summer. But out of the 60 women competing across the league, she will be the one in the history books.
24: Congratulations, Sarah. Now, it is early days for this league, composed of just 4 teams. And don't get me started on the salaries, which top out at just $500 per game. But the talent on display this first year of the league might be cause for hope of a more sustainable league in years to come.
25: You know, I've known some of these players since they were 11, 12, 13 years old, and now I get to sign them as professional baseball players. That's very meaningful.
1: That is WPBL Commissioner Justine Siegel beaming with pride about stars like Monet Davis, teammate to Sarah Edwards. Davis etched herself in history 12 years ago during the Little League World Series as the first girl in history to win a game and pitch a shutout.
24: Davis told YouTuber Simone with the Sports that she's giving it her all, given the current moment for women's sports.
26: I think with the momentum that the W has, that the NWSL has, the hockey league, the volleyball league, with all that happening, I think it kind of does give us a little push, too.
1: The league has been sure to honor the first women who went pro, including 99-year-old Maybelle Blair, who played in the All-American Girls Professional Baseball League, founded in 1943.
24: On opening day, Blair threw out a ceremonial first pitch, and she was greeted by an oversized, white-haired mascot of herself.
1: And Siegel notes the importance and the complexity of this moment for the game.
25: We stand on the shoulders of the All-Americans who originally played, and also the black and brown women who weren't allowed to play in that league. So there's a lot of baseball history in which we're grateful for and we're building. So we honor that history, but now we're building the future as well.
24: Are you ready to watch?
1: Oh, yeah.
24: The Los Angeles Queens have back-to-back games this weekend, Friday and Saturday, against the San Francisco Firebills.

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2: This is HPR 1 at 1218. I'm Mike Machado. There are just 2 days before the Hawaii primary election, and questions still linger over the race to represent East Oahu on the Honolulu City Council. Council Chair Tommy Waters is appealing a First Circuit Court ruling that says he cannot run for a third term. He says he's trying to get a quick decision on the appeal. Candidate Trevor Ozawa filed the lawsuit claiming Waters is ineligible

0: On Wednesday, fellow candidate Tara Gregory asked to join Waters' appeal as an interested party. Months ago, she asked city officials to clarify Waters' eligibility in this year's election. Hawaii continues to be a real estate investment market for wealthy Asians. That has partly insulated Hawaii from a 19% plunge in U.S. home sales to foreigners. Florida still leads the nation in home ownership by foreigners because they're buying beach homes, and Hawaii still has some of that. What happened wasn't investors dropping out. It was a plunge in highly skilled workers moving to the U.S. on H-1B visas. Mexican buyers now outnumber Chinese buyers. Mahalo, friends, for listening to All Things Considered on HPR1. I'm Mike Machado at 1220.
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2: 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I'm Elsa Chang.
3: And I'm Mary Louise Kelly. What would happen if doctors and nurses and other healthcare workers failed to treat patients facing a common and often deadly disease? That is happening right now to millions of people in the U.S. who struggle with alcohol and drug addiction. New federal data shows the vast majority of people with serious addictions still are not getting treatment, in part because most doctors refuse to offer medications proven to save lives. NPR's Brian Mann reports.
4: On a cold December night in 2023, Jean Descamp was taken by ambulance to the emergency room at Providence Hospital in Milwaukee, Oregon, south of Portland. Descamp was 26 years old, homeless, emaciated, and experiencing what doctors believed was chronic street drug addiction, a leading cause of death for young Americans. The hospital's medical team cleaned him up and gave him Narcan, a medication that reverses opioid overdoses. But as he lay slumped and unresponsive, doctors and nurses called police and told them to remove Descamp, suggesting they drop him at a bus station.
5: He's been evaluated medically. There's no medical problems for him.
4: One of the hospital's medical team can be heard there on a body camera recording released by Milwaukee police. NPR hasn't been able to identify the speaker. He tells officers Descamp is faking the severity of his illness.
5: And it's all behavioral. Yeah, 100% behavioral.
4: Police used a wheelchair to roll Descamp's limp body into the dark hospital parking lot. In the cold, officers draped him with a blanket, voicing concern about his safety.
6: Do you at all feel comfortable with anything that's going on right now?
7: No.
4: A spokesman for Providence Milwaukee Hospital declined NPR's request for an interview about Descamp's case and didn't respond to detailed questions about his treatment. A statement issued to the media by the hospital after Descamp's death said, quote, "We fell short of our goal of providing safe, reliable, compassionate care to our patient. After interviews with more than a dozen doctors, researchers, and government officials, and a review of research and federal data, NPR found what happened that night in Oregon is part of a troubling national pattern. People with serious alcohol and drug addiction in the U.S. regularly go to doctors' offices, clinics, and hospitals, but are turned away after receiving insufficient or no treatment. Dr. Judy Chertok treats patients and teaches addiction medicine at the University of Pennsylvania.
8: We would not allow, as a society, people with heart attacks to come to a hospital and not get appropriate treatment. This is as serious as that."
4: Chertok and others have been working for years to bring addiction treatment into the medical mainstream. While overdose deaths have dropped in recent years, alcohol and drug-related illnesses still kill 250,000 people in the U.S. every year. New federal data shows fewer than 1 in 5 people who need help get any medical treatment for their addiction.
8: Much of what I do is scream back at that. Many who ultimately die from their illness have had significant contacts with healthcare and social services agencies in the few months leading up to their deaths.
4: In the case of Jean Descamp on that winter night in Oregon, death came much faster.
7: Hey, Gene. Boy, I don't know. Just look at his eyes. I don't know.
4: While officers were transporting Descamp to another medical facility, hoping to get him help, he overdosed from drugs already in his system. An investigation later found hospital staff never gave Descamp a toxicology test and ignored officers' warning he might die. This kind of outcome is rarely caught on camera, but federal data suggests

0: Similar devastating medical events for people with addiction are common. One study by the Centers for Disease Control and Prevention found two-thirds of fatal overdoses in 2024 involved people who had some kind of opportunity for intervention but didn't get help.
1: Where it comes to substance use disorder, we've not decided as a country this is an illness we actually can treat.
0: Beth Meyerson is an expert on addiction care at the University of Arizona's College of Nursing. She says the problem isn't just in hospital emergency rooms. It's still common for most doctors and nurses to actively avoid treating patients with alcohol and drug-related illnesses.
1: So if I'm at my own GP, my own general practitioner, and I suddenly clear that I'm addicted to an opioid, my doctor will likely send me somewhere else.
0: Meyerson says for the most dangerous forms of addiction, alcohol and opioids, those doctors should be offering many of their patients medications available for decades that are low cost and relatively easy to prescribe.
1: We have good tools. Methadone and buprenorphine are gold standard. And here's the best message. Here's the game changer. Access to treatment will reduce opioid overdose by 60%. In some studies, I saw 80%.
0: In 2022, the federal government made it far easier for doctors to prescribe buprenorphine, a medication that reduces opioid cravings and withdrawal symptoms, but studies show most still don't. It's even more rare for clinicians to offer medications like naltrexone that reduce alcohol cravings. The obvious question is why? If addiction is common and deadly, but also treatable, why don't more clinicians help? Chertok at the University of Pennsylvania says many of her fellow doctors view addiction patients with deep suspicion and even hostility.
2: I have observed or heard people talk about someone with addiction in the healthcare setting in a way that is not tolerated for any other group. It's so jarring that is accepted by so many.
0: A report issued earlier this year by the American Medical Association identified stigma among health workers as a significant hurdle for patients needing treatment. That bias is so widespread, many doctors believe their patients will abuse addiction medications to get high, even though studies show misuse of buprenorphine is rare. Robert DeFord is with a group called Shatterproof that works to convince physicians to treat substance use disorders.
3: So persistent stigma, right? They don't want these people around them. They don't think that the drugs that we have that are FDA-approved medications are really going to actually help the patient. That is what I would say is a fatal flaw in our system.
0: Most experts interviewed by NPR said there has been gradual improvement in addiction treatment. More doctors' offices, clinics, and ERs are adopting science-based treatment practices. But no one said the current level of care is acceptable. And we heard again and again that progress is being hindered by the fact that most medical and nursing schools still don't teach clinicians how to care for addiction patients as a core part of their practice. Meyerson at the University of Arizona says that has to change.
1: We will have to have very clear laws, policies, and frankly, training practices and curriculum in medical schools, nursing schools to really combat this. I know we can do this.
0: But for now, there are few legal or professional consequences for providing insufficient care, even when addiction patients die. On the body camera recording after Jean Descamps' fatal overdose, police officers can be heard voicing sorrow and anger at his lack of treatment.
4: That guy does not need to be dead right now.
0: That guy does not need to be dead right now, the officer says. NPR reached out repeatedly to Oregon health officials and reviewed documents relating to Descamps' case, but found no record that Providence Hospital or its staff faced any kind of disciplinary action. In a statement sent to NPR, hospital officials said they have improved staffing and strengthened procedures for caring for vulnerable patients. The statement also says hospitals shouldn't be held accountable for what happens to patients after they're discharged. Brian Mann, NPR News.

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2: Good afternoon. This is All Things Considered on HPR1. I'm Mike Machado at 1229. Three Republicans are fighting to represent the growing West Oahu community of Ewa Beach in the state Senate. HPR's Audrey McEvoy talked to the candidates ahead of Saturday's primary election that will decide who becomes the party's nominee.
3: Rita Cabanilla Arakawa, Kurt Favela, and Bob McDermott have all represented Ewa Beach in the state legislature. Now they're running against each other. It makes for one of the more unusual races in this year's primary election. Three well-known political veterans competing as Republicans for the same Senate seat. Cabanilla Arakawa was born in the Philippines and moved to the U.S. at 17. She represented Ewa Beach as a Democrat in the House for more than a decade. She clashed with both parties in 2013 when she refused to vote on a bill legalizing same-sex marriage. She wants to return to the legislature to build an underwater tunnel or bridge connecting Ewa Beach to Honolulu.
4: I want to continue on the work that I was doing before, the initiatives that I started that I wasn't able to complete.
3: Kurt Favela is the incumbent and a lifelong Ewa Beach resident. Right now, he's one of just two Republicans in the Senate. His goals, if reelected, are to keep improving schools and roads.
5: So what we need is a new intermediate or middle school to keep up with the amount of kids that is coming to this community.
3: Bob McDermott came to Hawaii as a Marine in the 1980s. He represented the Salt Lake area and then later Ewa Beach in the State House. As a senator, he wants to speak out against corruption and to protect parental rights over what children learn in schools.
6: In my 30 years in politics, I've never seen the corruption this bad. And that's quite a statement because I was in office during the Bishop of State fiasco in the late 1990s.
3: One issue in the campaign is how much Republicans should work with majority Democrats. Favela and McDermott sparred over this last month during a candidate forum on PBS Insights. Favela says Democrats must be held to account, but he also says he needs to work with them to deliver benefits for Ewa Beach. McDermott accused Favela of being a stooge for Senate President Ron Cochi and Ways and Means Committee Chairperson Donovan Dela Cruz.
7: Cochi and Dela Cruz are counting on him as a vote to maintain their majority because they have Senate factions right now, and they know he's in the bag.
3: Favela pushed back, saying he's opposed Democrats on legalizing marijuana and other issues.
8: I don't just lay down. I'm a fighter, and I've always been fighting for Ewa Beach.
3: Cabanilla declined an invitation to appear at the forum, but she told HPR her approach would depend on the topic.
4: You have to stand up as a Republican on issues that would matter to people. But if it matter to the district and for the benefit of all, I'm willing to waive my Republicanism and work with the Democrats.
3: The winner will face Marcus Owens in the general election. He's running unopposed in the Democratic primary. Audrey McEvoy, HPR News.
2: There's some confusion about how counties will receive money from a state fund designed to encourage children to safely walk and bicycle to school. A Hawaii law passed last year mandates that each vehicle registration will add a $5 fee to the fund to fund the state's Safe Routes to Schools program. The State Department of Transportation manages those funds, with portions given to each county for projects relating to the program. But it's not clear how the DOT will determine how much money goes to each county. Matt Kanealihi Kleinfelder is a Hawaii County Council member.
9: It's disturbing that the state wants us to collect $5 per vehicle registration, has no criteria about where the funding goes or how much we actually receive back. And I want to make sure that you folks are building equity into this in the back end. It's not just going to be one or two districts that receive the total funding coming in from this new fee that we're going to charge our residents. That's what I want to know.
2: A measure to update the county's vehicle registration systems to start accepting the fees passed through the county council. Public Utilities Commission has rejected Hawaiian Electric's request to seek bids for new fuel power projects on Oahu. HPR's Savannah Harriman-Pote has more.
10: HECO had asked the PUC to sign off on procurement for 500 megawatts of firm power. That would allow the utility to potentially bring new fuel-based projects onto Oahu's grid, including JERA's proposed natural gas plant. The PUC said it was not in the public's interest to grant that request at this time. In a letter, the commission said HECO had not demonstrated that such power was necessary for Oahu's grid. However, the commission said it may reconsider its decision if HECO could prove that the island needs more firm power. In an email to HBR, HECO Vice President Jim Kelly said the utility appreciates the PUC considering its request. He added that the utility sees the commission's decision as a prudent path forward. HECO made its request to the PUC after JERA announced its own plans to form a new public utility. If the commission recognizes JERA as a utility, it can build power projects without going through HECO's competitive bidding process. Savannah Harriman-Pope, HPR News.
2: 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I'm Mike Machado at 1235.
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12: This is All Things Considered from NPR News. I'm Elsa Chang in Culver City, California.
13: And I'm Mary Louise Kelly in Washington. Senate Republicans on the Homeland Security Committee voted this morning to hold Dr. Anthony Fauci in contempt of Congress. The retired public health official, you may recall, elected not to answer questions at a hearing before the panel last week, citing his Fifth Amendment rights to avoid self-incrimination. NPR congressional reporter Eric McDaniel joins me from Capitol Hill. Hey, Eric.
14: Hey.
13: Hey. So walk us back just briefly to why senators wanted to question Fauci in the first place and why he was not inclined to answer those questions.
14: Yeah. So Republican Senator Rand Paul of Kentucky has long been a critic of Fauci and says Fauci should be behind bars for his role in the federal government response to the pandemic. Fauci, who received what former President Joe Biden called a preemptive pardon in January 2025, says Fauci says Paul is, quote, obsessed with him, and that the hearing was, in essence, an attempt to trick Fauci into perjuring himself. So Fauci refused to testify by repeatedly pleading the Fifth. Paul says he shouldn't have been afraid to answer questions, though, because of the pardon.
15: The chair directed Anthony Fauci to answer. He refused again. That is what we are voting on today. Not his opinions, not his policies, not anything he said from a podium 6 years ago. We are voting on whether a witness who has received the benefit of a sweeping federal pardon can be ordered by this committee to answer questions and then defy that order without consequence.
14: It's worth noting the pardon Fauci received doesn't cover anything after the end of Biden's term, so Fauci could have, in theory, still been charged with something like perjury.
13: So what happens now?
14: Well, they structured this contempt of Congress vote to avoid a vote before the full Senate. It happened just in the panel. Vice President Vance, in his role as president of the Senate, can refer the charge to the Department of Justice for prosecution. Fauci's lawyer ultimately told me the vote was a political stunt and that the doctor has committed no crimes. We'll see what the DOJ chooses to do.
13: Why is the Senate talking to Dr. Fauci now? He is 85 years old. He's been out of government for years at this point.
14: It's a good question. I mean, Senator Paul is focused specifically on the lab leak theory, which he feels like Fauci misled the public about. I admit I was surprised to see this is where Congress decided to flex its oversight muscles. Contempt of Congress is a big deal. But as Americans say, the top issues facing the country are economic issues broadly, as well as the federal government itself. And as we've seen the executive and judicial branches flexing unprecedented power in those domains, Republican congressional leaders on other oversight questions have opted not really to flex their muscles.
13: Say more about that. What do you mean?
14: Well, look, President Trump acted without consulting Congress to enter the war with Iran, but it's Congress that's the only branch that has the power to declare and regulate war. The administration has also moved around appropriated taxpayers' dollars for its own you know, they assign taxpayer dollars and the administration moved them around without consulting them. These have a direct bearing on things like the cost of living and the function of government, things Americans rank as those big problems. There are places that Congress has the specific and constitutional authority to intervene. Mm-hmm. And while Rand Paul himself has supported oversight in those areas, that's not true of the Republican conference as a whole.
13: And NPR's Eric McDaniel on Capitol Hill. Thanks, Eric.
14: Thank you.
12: People in Spokane, Washington, are reeling from wildfires that decimated whole neighborhoods in the forested city. But as emergency responders take stock of the damage, there is a prevailing sense that this disaster could have been far worse. NPR's Kirk Sigler reports.
16: When the Old Trails Fire jumped the Spokane River and raced into the city, it burned right up to a park behind Terry and Warren Clark's house. They could see the fire from their deck as they evacuated and helped their 91-year-old neighbor escape.
17: As you see, that's a wooded area right behind our house. It's part of the city's Wyakin Park. It's a natural area. So we butt up to all the fuel.
16: Welcome to what fire officials call the Wildland-Urban Interface, or WUI, where forests meet densely populated and, in Spokane's case, long-established neighborhoods. The Clark's house was spared. They're looking at it down the street from behind a police roadblock because they're still under a mandatory evacuation order.
18: So
17: we're blessed.
18: You know, this is a minor hiccup for us. We are so lucky.
16: Not to discount the destruction, hundreds of homes were lost, but there's a feeling this could have been way worse. No one died, unlike on Maui, where more than 100 people lost their lives, and in L.A. in January of last year, wildfires killed more than 30 people. All of these are urban firestorms that ignite in wildlands but spread into a city where the homes, not the forests, become the fuel for rapid spread. The Clarks had about an hour's notice to pack up and leave, and then it took them 2 hours just to go a couple miles.
18: It was like the apocalypse. It was so weird.
17: When you learn later they're evacuating 65,000 people.
18: Yeah.
17: And everybody wants on the same roads.
18: Yeah.
16: For Spokane County Sheriff John Knowles, that number, the 65,000 people, should be the lead story. It wasn't just residents fleeing. They had to evacuate nursing homes, a dementia care center, the entire VA hospital campus, and they did it pretty fast.
19: And if you think about what that entails, the fact that we were able to get people out of those areas within several hours in an active fire zone is pretty incredible.
16: No wildfire is the same, and some of this may just be luck. But experts say jurisdictions are getting better about coordinating and learning from mistakes of the past. Hugh Safford says there's also better forecasting than even 10 years ago. He's a former fire ecologist with the U.S. Forest Service in California who now teaches at UC Davis.
20: When there's a big red flag warning, if there are resources available, i.e. there are trucks and firefighters who are not assigned to an active event, they'll send them up there. And they'll be ready.
16: Which happened in Spokane ahead of a well-publicized fire weather warning across the Northwest that extremely high winds and heat were coming. The West had its warmest and driest winter ever, but local leaders here have been worried about this very kind of fire for years and have been trying to prepare.
21: No, we've been warning about this. I think wildfires have just been increasing over the past decade.
16: Sarah Nuss is Spokane's Director of Emergency Management.
21: We've seen with climate change and environmental concerns around water, we are in a place where it's dry and it's hot, and we are building into the wildland-urban interface.
16: Spokane is built out into dense stands of old-growth pine. In the last year, Nuss's office led two mass evacuation drills with hundreds of residents in fire-prone neighborhoods. Ironically, one had been scheduled soon for where the Old Trails Fire is now burning. But Nuss thinks these drills may have taught them how to better avoid traffic bottlenecks that can turn deadly.
21: People were able to get out in a reasonable amount of time, and we did not see anyone, have not to this day, learned of any deaths or injuries related to evacuations or the fires.
16: Because there's a lot of data to study now, cities and first responders may be getting better with managing the fire crisis in the moment. But fire experts say little has been done about the bigger picture, the rapid development into wildlands, suppressing natural wildfires so now there's so much fuel, and human-caused climate change. All of this is making firefighting a more dangerous job.
0: I say right now that stump hole right here, right next to it, like smoking.
16: Crew boss Jose Ibarra from Salem, Oregon, is spraying a hose on that smoking stump. The smoke is dense in the air as the engine hums behind him near where the old trails fire burned down half a cul-de-sac.
0: But we don't want to jump in the line or, you know, cause you more damage to home.
16: It's hard work, Ibarra says, and most of it these days is in towns, not forests. Kirk Sigler, NPR News, Spokane, Washington.
13: You're listening to All Things Considered from NPR News. The government in Puerto Rico says it will begin rationing water this week. It's cutting running water to people's homes because the island is coping with a severe drought. As NPR's Adrian Florido reports, this is the latest in a string of problems, leaving many people's taps in Puerto Rico dry.
1: Puerto Rico has gotten so little rain this summer that key reservoirs are on the verge of empty. Speaking to reporters Tuesday, Governor Jennifer González Colón said she had no choice but to turn off the flow of water to people's homes.
22: Pocas veces se ha visto ese embalse en esas condiciones, y si continuamos de esa manera.
1: We've rarely seen our reservoirs so depleted, she said, and if we continue this way, we will run out of water. Beginning Friday, about 500,000 people in parts of the capital, San Juan, and in surrounding cities will have their water cut on a rotating schedule. 48 hours with water, then 48 hours without, until reservoirs are restored. That could take a long time because forecasters don't expect significant rainfall in the weeks ahead. In Puerto Rico, people are furious. Even before the drought, people were coping with water shortages for other reasons. This week, people brought empty water bottles and unwashed laundry to a protest in the capital. Dara Rivera was one of the organizers. She lives in San Juan, in a neighborhood where taps started going dry 13 months ago. She and her neighbors have kept track.
23: For the year, we have 123 interrupted days without water.
1: She spends a lot of time opening her faucet to see if anything comes out. She says it's been hard to plan her life, not knowing when she will have water and when she won't.
23: It changed your life, totally. It changed your life. You know, water is essential for living, and not having is frustrating, you know, not only for myself, for my neighbors, for the animals, for the island.
1: For months, Rivera and a growing coalition of citizens and public interest groups have been calling for the head of the public water utility to resign. So far, he hasn't budged. Now, Rivera and her neighbors are bracing for possibly even less water than they already get.
23: Imagine with the rationing. It's going to get worse for us.
1: The problems plaguing Puerto Rico's water systems have been building for years. Experts say a primary cause is infrastructure that's not been maintained because of the island's budget problems, but also a history of corruption. Major pipes have begun to crumble. According to the government, more than half of its water supply is lost to leaky underground pipes. As Governor González Colón prepares to start rationing supply, she says she'll tap emergency funding to distribute cisterns and drinking water to affected communities with help from the National Guard. She's also said that if rain remains elusive, water cuts could become more drastic. Adrian Florido, NPR News, San Juan, Puerto Rico.

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1: And this is HPR 1. I'm Mike Machado at 1248. The weather across the islands this week is about what you'd usually expect this time of year, light to moderate trade winds, picking up speed as the weekend approaches. That's a very different story in Northeast Asia, where temperatures have been spiking. HPR's Bill Dorman has more in today's Asia Minute.
2: It's not unusual for August temperatures to climb into the 90s in parts of Northeast Asia. But this week, the region is baking through an extended heat wave. Temperatures have actually dropped a bit in Japan, back into the 90s after cracking 104 degrees Fahrenheit in late July. That's when more than 18,000 people were admitted to hospitals with symptoms of heat stroke in a single week. In Taiwan, high temperatures this week have lingered above 97 degrees. Shanghai has also been in the 90s, although the humidity of the coastal Chinese city has made it feel closer to 110 degrees. But if it's a competition for the most uncomfortable heat, check out the Korean Peninsula. Yangsan, South Korea, broke an all-time record Sunday with a temperature of 42.5 degrees Celsius, or more than 108 degrees Fahrenheit. South Korea's president has declared a national emergency, and at least 19 people in the country have died from heat-related causes. Pro baseball games are canceled today for the second day in a row, and governments in North and South Korea have issued heatwave advisories. While rain may cut temperatures next week, forecasters warn hot and humid weather is likely to return quickly and stay at least through mid-August. With the Asia Minute, Bill Dorman, HPR News.
1: And weather for most of the Hawaiian Islands, expect light to moderate trades with early morning windward and mauka showers. It's HPR 1, time in the islands, 1250.
3: This is All Things Considered from NPR News. I'm Mary Louise Kelly.
0: And I'm Elsa Chang. The Trump administration is proposing major changes to the Clean Water Act, aiming to cut red tape and construction costs. Environmental groups worry that those changes could gut protections for millions of acres of wetlands and streams. The Mountain West News Bureau's Rachel Cohen reports from one state setting up its own defense.
4: In dry western Colorado, a high-elevation meadow is surrounded by aspens and firs. The grass is surprisingly bright green. Abby Burke says that's a clue. There's water here, but at first, we don't see any.
5: There are some wetland plants that are here that lets us know. It's kind of like being a sluice.
4: We comb through the brush and into a clearing, and there it is, a tiny stream glittering in the sunlight. You can barely hear the trickle over the buzz of a fly and birds chirping. Burke works for Audubon Rockies, which advocates for birds and their habitats. She says there's more here than meets the eye.
5: This is a pretty wet spot, and wildlife know that as well. They come here for the groceries, if you will.
4: But 3 years ago, places like this became more vulnerable. The U.S. Supreme Court narrowed the Clean Water Act, saying wetlands need a direct surface connection to a protected lake, river, or stream to keep their federal safeguards. It also left seasonal streams in a gray area. Now bulldozers could move in and pave over formerly protected wetlands for subdivisions or industrial parks without going through extensive permitting.
5: With a light switch decision, all of a sudden, a tremendous amount of acreage was exposed.
4: The ruling shifted authority over wetlands to the states, and since 2023, a handful, North Carolina, Indiana, Louisiana, and Tennessee, have scaled back state protections, but other states are working to expand them.
5: Colorado kind of saw the writing on the wall that unless the state came together and created our own program, that we could be at the mercy of pendulum swings in protections and in jurisdiction. And that creates uncertainty for everyone.
4: Colorado became the first state to create a new permitting program for waters that lost federal oversight. New Mexico is following suit, and Delaware's governor signed new wetland protections into law last month. In Colorado, some business groups worry the state is going beyond the old federal regulations. Gabe Rax, a water attorney, testified to the state legislature on behalf of a wide range of Colorado water users.
6: I think there was concern about an expansion of coverage, that could present difficulties for the state economy and development in the state.
4: Colorado lawmakers eventually compromised, including exemptions for agriculture. Parts of the program launched this spring, with more coming online this fall. Rax questions whether the state has the capacity to take this on.
6: Whether the program is adequately resourced in order to issue permits on the schedule that's necessary.
4: Colorado estimates reviewing and giving out permits could cost upwards of $500,000 per year, with application fees covering part of the cost. But the Trump administration is now trying to further narrow the Clean Water Act. Nicole Rowan leads Colorado's Water Quality Division.
7: If it continues to shrink and shrink, right, then Colorado's going to have to take on more of the burden of permitting. And so it is a cost concern, right?
4: But she says Colorado's program is nimble, designed to protect the state's waters even as the federal landscape changes. For NPR News, I'm Rachel Cohen.
0: And this story was produced in partnership with the Water Desk at the University of Colorado Boulder's Center for Environmental Journalism.
3: Snails. They are slimy. Now, that is not a news flash, but there is more to that goo of theirs than meets the eye, a fact that may help inspire the fabrication of new materials. Here's NPR science reporter Ari Daniel.
8: Slime is splattered across the animal kingdom. Tubeworms produce mucus that glows. Hagfish can make buckets of slime in an instant. And then there are snails.
9: Snail slime is a natural work of art. Their complexity and functionality are mesmerizing.
8: Mariella Gobler is a PhD student in physical chemistry at the Max Planck Institute of Colloids and Interfaces in Germany. And she and her colleagues wanted to know more about the composition of the slime of a terrestrial species native to Central Europe called the brown-lipped snail.
9: The shell colors are nuances of yellow, white, brown, or pink.
8: These snails produce five types of mucus
9: for different kinds of purposes,
8: each with its own properties. First, there's a sticky yet slippery lubricant mucus used for locomotion, which allows a snail to adhere to a surface while gliding along with minimal friction. Then there are two types of defensive mucus.
9: When it feels stressed or threatened, it can produce either a foam, for example, to wash out small pests, or a sticky glue to immobilize them.
8: The snails use a protective mucus to seal themselves inside their shells in the winter. And finally, their adhesive mucus allows them to cling to everything from wood to plastic.
9: The versatility makes it a perfect model system to understand how it can tune these different types of mucus according to its needs.
8: Now, to study snail slime, you need snails.
9: We collected a specimen on a rainy day around the institute. We feed them cucumber and salad.
8: Then Gobler coaxed the snails to produce each of their five slimes, including the defensive mucuses, which she tricked the snails into secreting by tickling them.
9: And then collecting the mucus with a spatula that has a tiny spoon on its end.
8: Armed with a few drops of each mucus, the researchers analyzed the samples to determine their composition and found they all contain similar proteins but at different concentrations, plus distinct amounts of calcium and other ions, along with differences in how the slimes are secreted, give rise to the five varieties of mucus.
9: The more collagen and calcium were present, the stiffer, more cohesive and sticky the mucus became.
8: The protective mucus, for instance, contained tiny calcite crystals
9: that induce hardness and brittleness into the material at the same time, making it a perfect mechanical barrier during hibernation.
8: The research is published in the journal Science.
10: So there are immense potential applications. It could be cancer research, drug delivery, cosmetics.
8: Kaushik Mukhopadhyay is a materials scientist at the University of Central Florida who wasn't involved in the study. He says the lubricant mucus might be tweaked for use with catheters to help them glide into place in the body with less friction. The adhesive mucus, he says, could be developed into something to help seal a wound. In other words, there's much to learn from a slimy snail.
10: I mean, nature is always smarter than us. We are just maybe 0.1% to what nature has synthesized. That's where we are right now.
8: So at least for the moment, the snails still have a head start. Ari Daniel, NPR Ooze.

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0: With a deal in progress to reopen the Strait of Hormuz, Iran appears to have the upper hand.
1: They believe the U.S. really wants a deal, and that could incentivize some pretty hard bargaining.
0: How Iran could emerge with more control than ever over the critical waterway. I'm Marco Werman, also 81 years after the atomic bombing of Hiroshima, a survivor's long-lost memoir.
2: He did not blame the United States, but he wanted people to know what really happened.
0: And in the intense heat of India, a double solution to cool homes and boost the local economy.
3: She tells me that she has the option to use her wages to buy a dress or buy things for her kids.
0: Plus, Latvia and Lithuania both lay claim to cold beet soup. Even rappers are weighing in on the best borscht.
4: Pink soup from Latvia, get it through your head. 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
5: BBC News with Moira Alderson. US researchers say they've used artificial intelligence to design completely new viruses, the first time whole genomes have been successfully designed by AI. The hope is it could revolutionise medicine, leading to new drugs and treatments, but some experts have warned the technology could be used to create new infections and cause harm. The BBC's James Gallagher says it's a significant breakthrough.
6: We already know that generative AI tools have done things like help design new vaccines and helped design new antibiotics for treating drug-resistant infections. But this really feels like quite a significant step up, because now instead of just designing one single compound, one little protein, this is actually the whole genome, the entire genetic code of a virus that is being developed completely from scratch and producing something that is actually viable at the end of it. That is a big step up.
5: The US government is facing mounting questions about the state of its military arsenal after President Trump angrily denied reports of a munitions shortage that could hinder its operations against Iran. It comes after CBS News reported the Pentagon had gone through much of its global stockpile of long-range precision missiles. President Trump has signed two executive orders aimed at restricting birthright citizenship after the US Supreme Court threw out his previous attempt in June in a ruling he described as unfair. The new measures expand the categories of people whose children would be ineligible for automatic US citizenship and try to prevent so-called birth tourism, where parents seek to have children on US soil. Mr. Trump said people were exploiting the policy.
7: This will give us the right to do it in a much more forceful manner. But they've taken birthright citizenship and they've made a joke out of it. And we're actually the only country of size, I think just about the only country, period, that does birthright citizenship. I thought we were going to win it at the Supreme Court. Unfortunately, we had a bad decision, very unfair decision. Our country suffers because of it, and we're ending it a different way.
5: U.S.-backed talks on a potential political transition in Venezuela have begun in the capital, Caracas. They're being led by the head of the National Assembly, Jorge Rodriguez, and an opposition figure, Dinora Figuera, Charles Haviland reports.
8: This is the formal start of a so far preliminary dialogue, supported by the United States, which in January seized the socialist former leader Nicolas Maduro, dispatching him to New York. Washington exerts a heavy influence on the interim authorities, pressurizing them to open up the oil and mining sectors to U.S. firms. The talks' agenda includes strengthening democracy and the ongoing response to June's earthquake. Dinora Figuera leads the opposition bloc that won a majority in 2015 elections, whose results were widely recognized but rejected by Mr. Maduro. The imprisoned Mr. Maduro actually issued a statement on Sunday welcoming the dialogue.
5: BBC News. The Saudi-led coalition supporting Yemen's internationally recognized government says 11 civilians have been injured in a Houthi attack on Saudi Arabia's border region of Najran. The attack comes 2 days after the Houthis said they had carried out a drone strike on Najran airport. Israeli authorities have charged a settler with reckless manslaughter over the killing of the Palestinian activist Oda Hathalin during an incursion into Palestinian land in the occupied West Bank last year. Yinon Levy has also been accused of armed trespass and malicious property damage. He denies all the charges. The Israeli rights group B'Tselem said it was the first time an Israeli had been indicted for killing a Palestinian in the West Bank in almost 3 years. European football's governing body, UEFA, says its teams could still boycott FIFA competitions, including the World Cup, despite FIFA abandoning plans to sell a stake in its tournaments. The proposal had prompted UEFA to say it had lost confidence in FIFA president Gianni Infantino. Meanwhile, African football's governing body, CAF, has reaffirmed its support for Mr. Infantino. Here's our football correspondent, Dale Johnson.
9: The president of the Gambia Football Association said today that the way that Infantino had reacted to this situation and pulled back made him even more likely to vote for Infantino. So whereas we thought this is putting pressure on him, it actually really cements his own supporter base in places like Africa. UEFA has got to find a candidate really that's suitable for that people would want to vote for to stand up against him.
5: The US Republican Senator and former Majority Leader Mitch McConnell says he's been discharged from a rehabilitation centre after spending almost 2 months recovering from a fall. The 84-year-old said he would continue to recuperate at home. His extended and mostly unexplained absence had led to swirling speculation about his condition. He's due to retire in January. BBC News.
0: This is The World. I'm Marco Werman. Thank you for being with us today. A lot of people are asking right now, could current negotiations ease hostilities enough between the U.S. and Iran to reopen the Strait of Hormuz? The Strait of Hormuz, let's remember, is the narrow waterway between Iran and Oman, and it is with the help of Oman that negotiations are taking place. It was after the U.S. started its attacks in February that Iran closed the strait, blocking ships from passing through one of the key international passages for oil exports. The World's Shirin Jafari explains where things stand.
10: The U.S. and Iran negotiated a memorandum of understanding in June, where they technically agreed on several points, including respecting each other's territorial sovereignty and other points about the Strait of Hormuz being open, only for things to then fall apart. The U.S. carried out airstrikes on Iran again, and Iran retaliated by targeting countries in the region. What we are hearing now is that there will be different routes that ships in the Strait of Hormuz would have to take when they are crossing the waterway. Ships entering the strait would have to pass through an Iranian-controlled route, while ships exiting the strait would pass through a route that runs through Oman's territorial waters. And that is a major change from how things have been operating in the Strait of Hormuz in the past. This is what Gregory Brew told me. He's a senior analyst at the Eurasia Group.
1: This deal is very significant, as it would essentially establish a new status quo in the strait that is very different than how the strait has been for the last 60 years.
10: Bruce says that the Strait of Hormuz would technically go from an open waterway to one that is controlled and managed by Iran and Oman.
0: So does this mean the Strait of Hormuz will open up? And if so, to whom?
10: Iran's foreign ministry spokesperson Ismail Baghaei said today that this deal would not automatically open the strait. He said that the main problem is the U.S.'s blockade on Iranian ports and other quote-unquote hostile measures, meaning the U.S. Strikes on Iran. And so once the two sides agree on what is on the table right now, they would have to negotiate a long-term deal. There's also discussion that Iran would charge fees and require permits for ships to pass the Strait of Hormuz. The U.S. has rejected that. It says that it wants the waterway, the Strait of Hormuz, to be totally free and that there would be total freedom of navigation. Now, let's not forget that the strait was open back in February before the U.S. and Israel started attacking Iran. So in a way, the U.S. is trying to get back to how things were before the war.
0: It does seem like Iran is putting its foot down on the issue of the Strait of Hormuz, flexing kind of its geographic position. What is the thinking there?
10: Yeah, absolutely. So despite all of the U.S.'s attacks on Iran, the killing of its top leaders, the naval blockade that Iran has faced since the beginning of the war, Iran has not backed down on the issue of the Strait of Hormuz. In fact, it realized that it can use this waterway as leverage in negotiations with the U.S. Here's Gregory Brew again.
1: The Iranians are feeling pretty confident right now. I think they believe the U.S. has been discouraged from escalation, that the U.S. really wants a deal, and that could incentivize some pretty hard bargaining.
10: Right now, what Iran wants to do is to use the Strait as a deterrent so that in the future, the U.S. and Israel would think twice before carrying out attacks against it. Iran also wants the blockade to be lifted. It wants waivers on U.S.'s sanctions, and it wants its frozen assets to be released. So they feel like they have the upper hand here.
0: So this round of talks, Shireen, Iran is negotiating through an old friend and neighbor, Oman. Tell us more about the role Oman is playing.
10: Yeah, I mean, look, these negotiations are delicate, they're complicated, they're often spoilers on both sides. But Iran and Oman have a close relationship. Oman is also on good terms with the U.S. We've seen in recent weeks, Marco, that there have been a series of deals and agreements in the Middle East that the Trump administration has announced, and then they were either changed or they collapsed. So the announcement of an agreement doesn't necessarily mean that it will end up working or going into effect.
0: The World's Shireen Jafari, thank you very much for bringing us this update.
10: You're welcome, Marco.
0: Summers in India have always been hot. This summer, though, even by local standards, has been extreme due to a combination of climate change and the natural effects from a powerful El Nino. That's why this week we're reporting on some of the creative ways people are trying to beat the heat. Yesterday, we visited some neighborhoods in Delhi where people are painting roofs with reflective paint to deflect hot sunlight. Today, we go to Chennai on India's southeastern coast where a different sort of cool roof solution is in the works. Namrata Kolachalam reports from Chennai.
3: Eight women sit together on the floor of a large room painted bright orange. They're hard at work. One woman, Vanita, grabs a pair of scissors and what looks like a roll of wrapping paper. Except it's actually plastic packaging. Think of a bag of chips, that material. The side the consumer sees on a shelf, usually with a logo on it. The other side is made of shiny aluminum. First, we measure the multi-layer plastic, she tells me. We cut it into 4-foot strips. Companies often discard this stuff when small cosmetic errors appear on the branded side. But these women aren't interested in that side. It's the aluminum side that matters here. Vanita cuts long strips of aluminum from the rolls and then melts them together using an iron. And what used to be a pile of little metallic strips is now a 4-foot by 3-foot sheet. She says they've been given a target of making 300 sheets total, and the women average about 50 per day. These sheets will be used to make reflective tiles to line ceilings in people's homes. Each tile is stuffed with forest grasses, so easily accessible natural materials. The cooling effect is cheaper than running an air conditioner, but should prove just as lasting and durable.
11: One of the core ethical principles is that we treat people in the informal settlements just like we would treat a middle-class client who comes to us with a design problem.
3: That's Vivek Gilani, the founder of Sea Balance, the organization behind this project.
11: We also want to harness the immense economic potential that has been demonstrated, the women's productive economy in the informal settlements.
3: Most of the women Sea Balance brought together for this have never worked outside the home before. Now they're earning money independently, and that's been rewarding, Vanita tells me, on a break from cutting and melting aluminum. She tells me that she has the option to use her wages to buy a dress, recharge her phone, or buy things for her kids. Another worker, Arul Marie, says it's nice to spend time with the other women while their children are at school.
12: Songs put a sometimes snacks time, tea time.
3: She tells me that they listen to music, they take short breaks to eat snacks and drink tea, and they talk about their lives. We feel free, she says. She's also proud of her work. She and Vanita take me to see how these tiles are helping people in the neighborhood of Pulianto. A group of boys fly a kite while several women stir an enormous pot of biryani on their front stoop. In a nearby home, the ceiling's covered in the same shiny aluminum that Vanita and Arul Marie were cutting and ironing in their workshop. It's been a hit with many of the residents, including Vilaniki. She's lived here her entire life, almost 60 years.
13: Before she installed this solution, she says, she'd sit outside for most of the day and only come inside around 4 or 5 p.m. Now she can stay indoors even during the hottest times of the day. Her tiles are permanent and stay in place, which seems to be working well. Sea Balance also has movable designs that go over the roof, and those are giving people a little bit of trouble. The idea is to be able to cover the roof during the day and uncover it at night. That's supposed to result in cooler indoor temperatures at night, specifically. One woman, Kalai, bought the movable roof and says sometimes it's tricky to operate. She says that during rainy days, it can be a bit hard to shut. That's because the sheet gets weighed down with rain or leaves. Sea Balance is hoping to tackle these kinds of problems soon. And Sea Balance founder Vivek Gilani says they're also partnering with a college for access to testing machines so they can put their designs through more rigorous trials.
14: Throwing rain on it basically through spray machines, having wind being blown on it to see what part comes off.
13: The women making these tiles in Chennai are hopeful about the prospects. Their leader, Margaret, is brainstorming ways to turn their work into a long-term enterprise. She tells me that she'd like the women to take on production of the filling for the tiles using waste from a local vegetable market. The women know it might not happen right away, but the point is they have ideas they're excited to test and implement. Vishwas Jitale is an expert on climate adaptation at the Council on Energy, Environment and Water. He says that's exactly the kind of energy we should be tapping into.
15: What is the local talent where local entrepreneurs can get a chance to establish some of these solutions and actually be proud?
13: For The World, I'm Namrata Kalachalam, Chennai, India.
0: Tomorrow in the final part of our series, what the Indian government is doing about the extreme heat. Now, summer food likely prompts thoughts of corn on the cob or juicy homegrown tomatoes. In the Baltics, it's all about cold beet soup. The soup is pink, like Pepto-Bismol pink. Each year, there's a festival celebrating this delicacy in Lithuania's capital, Vilnius. And it's serious business. This year saw over 170,000 fans. In 2024, Pink Soup Fest turned competitive thanks to a pink soup rivalry between Lithuania and neighboring Latvia. Daniel Hoffman brought us this report from that soupy smackdown.
16: More than 1,000 people sat at one table the length of 4 football fields to eat the soup together. They beat spoons against their bowls in anticipation, and later they set a record for most people eating pink soup at the same time. Go Vilnius, the city's tourism agency, hyped up the festival on social media with trendy videos introducing foreigners to the country's favorite summer soup.
17: It's pink soup season.
18: If you've never had pink soup before, you have not lived. It consists of beetroot, kefir, cucumber, dill, and some spring onions. Everything either gets grated or chopped up really finely, so it's really easy to eat.
16: Leading up to the festival, the agency turned up the heat, so to speak, proclaiming on Instagram that the Lithuanian soup was better than Latvia's. Both countries claim the dish as their own. But according to Gintare Kavalunente, who's with Go Vilnius, there's one main difference in how they eat it. Lithuanians serve it with a side of boiled potatoes. Latvians eat it with bread.
19: For Lithuanians, this is really a strange way to eat pink soup. And we are saying, no, you never eat pink soup with bread. You only eat it with hot boiled potatoes.
16: In Latvia, Madara Oga, who's with Riga's tourism agency, says there's a simple explanation for how they eat their soup.
20: Latvians eat rye bread with everything, so bread is our potatoes in this case.
16: Olga says there are a few other key differences. Latvians use marinated beets, whereas Lithuanians use boiled beets, and Latvians add mustard and horseradish. As the two Baltic countries began trading barbs, Riga's tourism agency doubled down, turning the skirmish into an all-out beef. Lithuania step back. It's Latvia's game. This cold beet soup, we're claiming the fame. Pink soup from Latvia, get it through your head. Lithuania. The rapper is wearing hot pink from head to toe. She's also making it rain with fresh dill.
21: Man, they gotta be tripping.
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2: 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Like the character in her new novel, Claire Vey Watkins lives in the desert in an area being developed by an energy company wreaking havoc on the ecosystem. Her previous novel drew on the life of her father, Paul Watkins. He was a teenager when he joined the Manson family. 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
4: This is The World. I'm Marco Werman. Chronic traumatic brain injuries are widely associated with professional contact sports, especially American football. But there's a group of people at even higher risk, service members who operate high-speed boats. Think people in Coast Guards, Navy, search and rescue. Across the world, these operators are experiencing a wave of symptoms often associated with chronic brain injuries, even if they've never hit their head on the job. Recently, the New York Times reported on how this is impacting members of the U.S. Coast Guard, but there's been increased concern among militaries around the world for some time. An ongoing study conducted in conjunction with NATO is trying to better understand what's happening. Anesthesiologist Johan Ullman is a military doctor running the study. He's based in Gothenburg, Sweden, and started our conversation by explaining what happens to a person when an accelerating boat hits the crest of a wave.
5: When the hulls slam on the water, the shock wave travels up the spine, and when it comes to the head, we see a phenomenon called head jolt, with the head jolting forward, which we believe is the cause of these brain symptoms that now start being reported.
4: Well, anyone who's been on social media probably will have seen boats in the North Sea, for example, coming face to face with giant waves. They crest and then they slam down. You spent years looking at some of the more obvious injuries that present after each of these wave events, compressed spines, fractures, neck injuries. When did you begin to realize there were also traumatic brain injuries?
5: That was during our ongoing study, where a survey conducted on retired Special Forces boat operators from the U.S. Navy Special Forces. 72% of them reported having experienced cognitive effects, difficulties sorting out their work on board, which was either driving the boat or navigating the boat. And even more surprising was that one-third reported having been unconscious, not from hitting their heads, but from the violent jolt of the head that occurs when you get slammed from below. So this was about 5 years ago. We saw these signs, and then this article in New York Times that came out in December 24 describing a 44-year-old operator who suffered these injuries and experienced so fast declining cognitive capacity that he chose the ultimate way out. Very, very sad story.
4: Wow, so he took his life.
5: He did. And after this, we hear anecdotal about several people with similar jobs in these agencies having gone the same way, but there is no statistics on it and there is nothing scientifically published yet, but we believe that what we see now is the tip of an iceberg, because this is not something that comes suddenly. We believe it comes from repeated impacts. And the difference between NFL players and hockey players, where these mechanisms have been known and documented for decades, is that the number of impacts the boat operators are exposed to, we believe, are significantly larger than NFL players.
4: And we're talking the same malady, chronic traumatic encephalopathy, is that right?
5: Yes.
4: So you're the lead in this ongoing study with NATO across 15 countries to better understand this. Can you talk?

0: more about what you're trying to figure out.
1: We are determined to find the answer to what is the magnitude of the impacts, the peak acceleration levels, and how fast does the acceleration set in. The faster you go from zero to peak acceleration, the higher the level of kinetic power transmitted to the human body. To find out when the exposure on the boat gets injurious, every subject that participates in this study will get a ping on their phone asking, do you have any pain? So we use pain as an indicator of injury risk.
0: Take us to the next step. How will that help to zero in on possible solutions?
1: When we have this information, it will be very easy to give the coxswains relevant real-time information about when it's time to slow down.
0: So it's about slowing down. You can't retrofit the boats to lessen the impact of these wave crashes in any way?
1: There is a lot you can do with the boats. You can improve hull shapes. You can improve driving skills. You can fit ride control systems that keep the boats level. And you can fit suspension seats, which take up large portions of the impacts. But regardless of all measures taken, you will always be able to drive a boat in a way that becomes dangerous.
0: Doctor, you've interacted closely with these mariners for years. What are you hearing from them? What's their reaction to your findings so far?
1: Many of them are very frustrated that these issues have not been taken seriously, and definitely a lot of people are worried that they have been told that what you have is what you get, and this is not dangerous. Now we know that it's dangerous.
0: Have you heard from anybody who is doing this work that this phenomenon might actually dissuade people from joining ocean-going security forces?
1: No. And I mean, people take a pride in what they're doing. When you're on a rescue mission, you do what it takes, and sometimes you put your own safety in the back seat. But one reason that these problems have not been taken seriously by higher echelons in many agencies around the world is that the operators don't report their injuries. Why? This is called dissimulation. It's known about fighter aircraft pilots as well. The job you're doing is so rewarding that you don't want to quit. And when you're told that you have to endure a little bit of pain, people do, and they get used to the pain, and they don't go to the doctor on base, but they seek medical care outside the military.
0: Are you hopeful then that what your study is revealing will make it undeniable to these people that they are impacted by their work?
1: Well, that is already beyond discussion. Now people know that this is dangerous. Now we just have to find out what is dangerous so that they can do the job as efficiently as possible and make informed decisions when they choose how hard to push the boats through the waves.
0: Anesthesiologist Johan Ullman in Gothenburg, Sweden, has been leading an ongoing study with NATO on the injuries sustained by the crews of high-speed boats.

0: Still ahead, humans greet giant rodents at a legislative building in Brazil. All in a day's work for those lawmakers. 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

0: This is The World. I'm Marco Werman. 81 years ago today, the United States dropped the first of two atomic bombs on Japan, Hiroshima and then Nagasaki. They brought about the rapid surrender of Japan's imperial forces, but the instantaneous destruction of human life was unlike anything the world had ever seen. This clip from a U.S. Air Force training film on the effects of atomic bombs describes what happened at Hiroshima.
1: Scientists estimate that the detonation of the atomic bomb, lasting only a millionth of a second, created a ball of fire hotter than the center of the sun and released radiations of deadly radioactive rays.
0: As for the lives lost, 70 to 80,000 instantly. By December of 1945, a few months later, the total had reached 140,000 due to the effects of radiation sickness. There have been many efforts to document what the people of Hiroshima and Nagasaki went through. Remarkably, we have another important addition. A Japanese account of the bombing was recently unearthed and provides the perspective of a man in Hiroshima who survived it, Kiyoshi Tanimoto. His manuscript has just been published as Hiroshima 815, The Lost Memoir, 815, referring to the time in the morning the atomic bomb detonated over the city. Author David Korn wrote the introduction to the book and edited Tanimoto's original manuscript. David, thank you for joining us. Tanimoto-san died in 1986. Who was Kiyoshi Tanimoto?
2: Kiyoshi Tanimoto was a Methodist minister who ran a pretty large church in Hiroshima. And interestingly, he had been educated in the United States. He had attended a theological seminary at Emory University, Atlanta, before World War II. But by the time the war broke out, he was at a church in Hiroshima. And he was about 35, 36 years old at the time. And on the morning of the blast, he was 2 miles outside the city, bringing property from the church, basically to someone's home, to store it there, because this is what a lot of Hiroshima residents were doing, moving their valuable possessions outside the city because they feared one of those massive air raids that U.S. forces were unleashing on many Japanese cities, Tokyo and others. So in anticipation of that, he was carting things to this safe location. And that's when he saw this gigantic flash in the sky, felt the concussive wave. He himself was not injured in that blast, but he immediately started back towards the city and very soon passed hordes of injured and dead bodies. And they were gruesomely wounded. I mean, the descriptions are quite awful. And he got back to the city. He was able to make sure that his wife and his young daughter, who was 8 months old at the time, had survived. And he went on to ferry the wounded, I mean, tremendously wounded people across the river using a dilapidated boat and not even an oar, but a pole, a long stick. And he goes into great details in his memoirs about the stay and what happened in the weeks and months afterward.
0: I mean, his writing is straightforward and chilling, but it's been described as a lost manuscript. Barely anyone had read it, and it sat in the archives for a bunch of years at Yale University. How did it make it there, and how was it discovered?
2: Well, Tanimoto became one of the most famous survivors of Hiroshima because he was one of 6 subjects portrayed in John Hershey's breakthrough story that appeared in The New Yorker a year after the blast. You know, we now know what happened at Hiroshima, but in the year afterwards, the U.S. military downplayed the effects of radiation poisoning and a lot of the media, because there wasn't access, wide access to Hiroshima for reporters and journalists. It was being controlled up by U.S. military occupation. So a lot of what people saw were just piles of rubble and buildings that had been crushed, and they saw devastation. They didn't see what happened to the people, to the residents of Hiroshima. And when John Hershey went over there a few months after the bombing, and then a year later wrote this piece for The New Yorker, which consumed the entire issue of The New Yorker, it became a phenomenon. Albert Einstein wanted 1,000 copies. It sold out on newsstands. It was serialized in newspapers and magazines and on radio shows around the world. And finally, people understood what an atomic blast did to the residents of a city.
0: Right. And Tanimoto was one of the people profiled in Hershey's article.
2: He was one of the 6 profiled. And he went on to become a famous, world-renowned anti-nuclear activist, a campaigner. It turns out he wrote his own account of what happened that day and in the weeks and months that followed. And it was written in English, so he obviously meant it for an English reading, speaking audience. And at some point, he sent it to John Hershey, and it sat in Hershey's boxes for God knows how long. He died in, I think, 1993. John Hershey did. Tanimoto died in 1986. And Hershey left his papers to the library at Yale University. And a few scholars and researchers would come across this manuscript from Tanimoto, but it didn't get any attention until a couple of years ago when Canon Hershey, John Hershey's grandson, who is working on developing a film about his father, a feature-length movie about his father, John Hershey, in Hiroshima, found this in a box at Yale. He gave it to a producer working on the film who decided this had to be published and be brought to light, and he came to me.
0: Yeah, that's extraordinary. David, you spoke about the U.S. government visits to Japan and not seeing or wanting to see the radiation sickness. By the end of 1945, nearly 40% of Hiroshima's population had died, so obviously counting for people who died from radiation sickness. That alone makes Tanimoto's account remarkable. For you, what makes it stand out?
2: It is just harrowing what he saw, what he went through. And you're right. As horrific as that day was, the weeks and the months ahead, as people dealt with radiation poisoning, they called it the atomic sickness, and it was denied by the U.S. military that this was even happening. He also talks about, very personally, how he tried to rebuild his church and how to come to terms with this act of violence, this, you know, unprecedented act in human history, and who was to blame for it.
0: Yeah, can you talk more about that? Because he really expresses his emotions on that, kind of an internal dialogue about the atomic bomb. How did his feelings evolve as the weeks and months passed after the bombing?
2: It was never quite straightforward, and I think there was a mix of emotions. He bore no bitterness towards the United States for dropping the bomb, which is interesting in it itself. He blamed the warmongers of the Imperial Japanese government for leading the country into this war. But then he started also considering the morality of dropping the bomb. Was it a moral thing for the U.S. to do? He went back and forth on that. And he talks about conversations he had with other leaders in Hiroshima about how to commemorate the attacks on Hiroshima and Nagasaki, whether they should focus on the victims, they should focus on rebuilding, whether there should be an element of blame, who should be blamed. And he came at this almost entirely from his Christian perspective. He believed that to be a Christian, you had to evangelize Christianity, but also you had to take action. You could not just say you're a good Christian and just call on people to become Christians. And the action that he pursued for decades was trying to prevent another atomic blast.
0: How widespread was that feeling in Japan after Hiroshima and Nagasaki?
2: Well, there was tremendous anti-nuclear sentiment in Japan. And the interesting thing about Hiroshima, the city itself, was rather than play a role as a victim or a martyr, it dedicated itself to preventing any other nuclear attacks. If you go there today, it's rather moving. There's a peace museum, a peace memorial. They rebuilt the city. They rebuilt a city that people at the time thought could not be rebuilt, that there would not be a tree that could grow there for 75 years. Now it's full of beautiful parks and trees. And there's a whole message that Hiroshima still seems to be unified around, which is ending the threat of nuclear warfare and working for the abolition of nuclear weapons. And when I went to Hiroshima a few years ago, I was quite moved because it represents both, you know, the worst of humanity and now the best of humanity. And I think Tanimoto tried to capture that in the work that he did. But, you know, like everything, the anti-nuclear movement in Japan became political. It was dominated by people on the left and labor unions. He was not political in that sense, and he was certainly not of the left. So he was always a bit of an odd man out in Japan.
0: And what about more widely? What do we know about the impact of Tanimoto's anti-nuclear work outside of Japan?
2: Well, he came to the United States, you know, soon after the attacks and did a speaking tour across the United States all about the effects of the bomb. He did not blame the United States. but he wanted people to know what really happened. He tried to raise money for the orphans and for victims, and he became, I don't want to say a celebrity, but he became well-known and even made it onto American TV.
0: Yeah, we'll get to that in a moment. You know, one thing that's striking in his book is his enduring patriotism to Japan, even though he is quietly critical of the Japanese Empire. He's worried about speaking too publicly about the government in front of soldiers. Why do you think, in the utter destruction of Hiroshima and Japan's military being brought to its knees, Tanimoto was still kind of supplicating to the leaders? I mean, what does that tell us about the Japanese civilian mindset after years of war?
2: It's very interesting to read his book because you see within the Japanese population, I go back to the sense of conflicting sentiments and feelings of who to blame. I mean, some still loved the emperor and didn't want him to surrender or abdicate. Others blamed the military class for getting them in this fix. And he reflects all of that in this book.
0: I'm speaking with journalist David Korn, who wrote the introduction and edited the never-before-published account of the bombing of Hiroshima by Kiyoshi Tanimoto. You spoke earlier about John Hershey's groundbreaking story, and The New Yorker took up the entire issue in August of 1946, a year later. What does Tanimoto add to our understanding of what happened, do you think?
2: One thing that's quite interesting to me, as I edited his manuscript, is he opens it with the idea that when this thing happened, when that flash went off, no one knew what it was.
0: Right.
2: They knew there were massive air raids, and they were looking for fleets of airplanes in the sky, bombers that would drop destruction upon them. But this was like cataclysmic. It was the apocalypse. And it took a day or two for some people to figure out that it was a bomb and that it was this, you know, new form of atomic warfare. And so these people, under the worst of circumstances, are not even able to understand what happened to them and their loved ones. As, you know, the city is flattened, every building has basically been collapsed, people are dying beneath burning wreckage, people are vaporized immediately, people have the worst burns imaginable, and they don't understand why.
0: Yeah, and everybody was wondering, what was that thing? Because that wasn't a normal bomb. Well, partly because of Hershey's article, Tanimoto gained that celebrity you were talking about, public speaking engagements all over the world, but especially in the U.S. In 1955, Tanimoto was in Los Angeles and was asked to do a TV interview at the NBC studios. Turns out it wasn't a news interview. He's basically ambushed as a guest on this reality game show at the time called This Is Your Life. Let's have a listen.
3: Time is standing still as our Earth shakes to an explosion never before equaled. In a daze, you pull yourself from your position between the two garden rocks. From your vantage point, you again look out over the city. You started to tell us what you saw. What did you see?
4: Well, I saw the whole city on fire. And many people running away from the city in silence. Their skin peeling off, hanging from face. But strange to say.
0: Yeah, this part alone is pretty stunning. Then what happened, David?
2: You know, he was kind of ambushed, as you said. And, you know, they brought out people from his past, including someone who'd converted him to Christianity. And ultimately, they brought out the co-pilot of the Enola Gay, the plane that dropped the bomb. And he was not prepared for that. And I think the co-captain himself, a guy named Colonel Lewis, was not really emotionally fortified to do this. You can go on YouTube and look at this clip. It is incredibly awkward, painful, and poignant.
0: Well, let's hear this. This is the host of the show, Ralph Edwards, explaining to Tanimoto, who is about to emerge from behind the curtain.
5: Now, you've never met him, have never seen him, but he's here tonight to clasp your hand in friendship. Captain Robert Lewis, United States Air Force, who along with Paul Tibbets piloted the plane from which the first atomic power was dropped over Hiroshima.
0: I mean, it's really awkward and frankly hard to believe a TV producer ever thought that was a good idea. But it turns out that appearance was intended to assist Tanimoto in getting attention and donations for his work with the Hiroshima Maidens. Who were they?
2: The Hiroshima Maidens were young women who had been disfigured, you know, during the Hiroshima attack. He brought a bunch of them to America, where they could get plastic surgery from doctors who were donating their services, and he raised money to do this. And this TV show asked people to donate money to that, and they did.
0: Right. As to this weird appearance, meeting the co-pilot of the Enola Gay on NBC, wheeling out all these important people in Tanimoto's life, helping with these Hiroshima burn victims, what do you think this exercise was really all about?
2: That's a good question. I mean, we can talk for hours about how America has and has not come to terms with the use of atomic weapons in Hiroshima and Nagasaki. We still debate to this day whether those actions were justified, necessary, or whether there were other ways to end the war. And we saw with the movie Oppenheimer just, a couple of years ago, that debate reignited, right? So, I mean, it was probably not a pleasant moment for Tanimoto, but I think it was, at least for the American public, yet again, another reminder of what had happened. Although it was just a very bizarre event because it's happening in between advertisements for fingernail polish, and they showed the maidens in silhouette. Not, they didn't bring them out, but they had them there too. So it was certainly a reminder to the American public of what had happened and some of the consequences.
0: You know, at the end of the book, Kiyoshi Tanimoto is almost grateful to the U.S. for using the bomb because it prompted so many Japanese, he says, to desire a world without war and to work toward that. As for what America learned from using the bomb on a civilian population, what do you think it would take for the U.S. to really come to terms with that some four generations after Hiroshima?
2: It's hard to see because we still have a tremendous nuclear arsenal. We have a president who now has no interest in working towards nuclear nonproliferation. And I think this is just one of those issues that may be too big to fully absorb. I mean, what Tanimoto has, talked about when he was alive, what John Hershey wanted to do was just remind people that every day we live in this peril. You know, we're just a couple of bad decisions away from the use of nuclear weapons. And it could end everything. So what do you do about that? I think for a lot of people, the answer is, I don't want to think about it because it's too horrific a notion and it seems too big a problem to solve. And so 80 years after we were the first country to use nuclear weapons, we still haven't really dealt with the full implication of that or taken all the necessary steps to make sure it doesn't happen again.
0: Well, this book will definitely make you think about it. Writer David Korn edited and wrote the introduction to Hiroshima 815, The Lost Memoir, the just-published account of Reverend Kiyoshi Tanimoto's experience surviving the U.S. bombing of Hiroshima. Korn also has a new book out next month, How Russia Won Donald Trump, Vladimir Putin, and the Fight for America. David, thank you very much for being with us for this.
2: Thank you.
0: Coming up on the show, how Munich is dealing with a water shortage. 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
7: 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Her previous novel drew on the life of her father, Paul Watkins. He was a teenager when he joined the Manson family. 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
0: This is The World. I'm Marco Werman. Climate change is walloping Europe this summer. The continent is warming twice as quickly as the global average. We've reported on the extreme heat, drought, and fires that have followed in places like Spain and France. One country that ranks relatively low on most measures of climate risk is Germany. but they are also dealing with a climate crisis of their own, a quiet one that starts underground. Valerie Hamilton has our story from Munich.
9: Think of Munich, and you might think first of the city's famous beer. But the thing that makes Munich beer, is the Munich water used to brew it. It comes from ancient aquifers deep under the city, filled with super pure, naturally filtered water that's been stored there for thousands of years. That water is public property, but it's pretty much just the breweries that are allowed to use it. And no one really had a problem with that until this summer. German media reported Munich's breweries have been using that very special deep groundwater not just for beer, but for everything, from making soft drinks to cleaning bottles. Consumers were scandalized. Politicians vowed a crackdown. The breweries had to mount a defense in a press release that stretched to 4 pages. The scandal broke just as Munich was facing its first ever water crisis.
10: Steht München jetzt vor der Wasserknappheit? Nein, ganz so schlimm ist es nicht, aber die Hitze.
9: It's not that the city was running out of water, Mayor Dominik Krause explained in an Instagram video. But in another summer of record heat, the combination of people using more water and aquifers delivering less was stressing the system. To avoid actual shortages at the tap, the city announced a 2-week water lockdown. It turned off some big public fountains and told citizens to stop washing cars, filling pools, or watering lawns, or face hefty fines. In dry places, this happens all the time. In Germany, it doesn't. Munich gets about as much precipitation as Seattle. Germany has some of the best drinking water in the world. But the slow, steady rain and winter snow that used to fill up its groundwater reserves is now concentrated in bigger storms, with longer dry periods in between. The ground can't absorb it as quickly as it runs off or evaporates, and so it disappears into the air, down rivers, and out to sea. Over 2 decades, Germany has lost 60 billion cubic meters of its freshwater reserves, enough to fill 25 million Olympic-sized swimming pools. Mostly that loss has been underground, invisible unless you know where to look. But some groundwater levels are at historic lows.
11: Soil moisture is declining. Trees are suffering or even dying. Vegetation is turning yellow. Lawn is yellow.
9: Jörg Dreves heads the Urban Water Systems Department at Munich's Technical University. He spent most of his career in water-stressed places like Australia, Saudi Arabia, Colorado. Now he's advising German governments on how to manage a resource they had never really had to think about before.
11: Germany always claimed it's a water-rich country, but these times are over.
9: This summer, the water that Germany has always counted on just isn't there. On the Rhine River, where record low water levels are shutting down shipping on Germany's main inland waterway. In Bavaria, where alpine snow and glaciers are disappearing, lakes are shrinking, and forest streams are down to a trickle. Climate scientists predicted some of this, but no one expected it so soon.
11: This is probably true for a lot of things we didn't anticipate to happen so quickly with climate change, that we thought there's time.
9: 3 years ago, Germany set out its first ever national water strategy. It aims to overhaul the country's systems for water for public supply, agriculture, industry, environment, transit, and flood protection by 2050. Germany gets most of its tap water from those underground aquifers, so a top priority is finding ways to capture and keep water in the ground, like planting more and paving less. Dreves says the National Water Strategy could be a game changer, but it's slow to get started. And that might be because people are only just starting to grasp that there's a problem. On a quiet public square on Munich's east side, people are sitting on park benches around a big public fountain, still running despite the water restrictions. Helen Fröhlich says worrying about water is for other countries.
12: Yeah, it's not in my daily life that I have to be aware of using water in my own apartment or something. So this is something which I just know from, like, going on vacation, actually.
9: Laura is sitting nearby. She didn't want to give her last name. She says her fellow Germans take water for granted.
13: They don't think about it. They think water just comes out of the tap and that's it.
9: But she thinks that's going to change.
13: Eventually, with the climate crisis, it's going to be like the new gold, I guess.
9: It isn't yet. It was only this summer that anyone in Bavaria started paying to pump water at all. Before that, you could just take it for free. But the idea of water as a valuable resource may be starting to sink in. Munich's water lockdown was a shock that made national headlines. And in that sense, the scandal about Munich breweries using an ancient aquifer to rinse out bottles may have actually helped move things forward. Because it's not just Munich breweries who've been misusing valuable groundwater, argues Professor Jörg Drewes. It's all of Germany.
11: That you can even use drinking water to water your garden or to wash your car or to flush a toilet. This is a super luxury thing we are used to in this country, and it worked fine because there was ample water. But when you think about it, it doesn't make sense.
9: To encourage people to think about it, Drewes and his team at Munich's Technical University did a very Munich kind of experiment. They brewed beer. But instead of brewing it with very special deep groundwater, they purified wastewater to make what they say is ultimately the same thing.
11: It's just a question of perception, right? The H2O molecule is not changing.
9: Drewes' point is securing enough water for Germany's water future will mean all kinds of changes.
14: All right, here we go. I mean, it tastes like beer.
9: And the first one is a change in mindset. For the world, Valerie Hamilton, Munich.
0: For most of us, rodents in the house would be very unwelcome. But for one state legislature in Brazil, it's become a source of amusement. Lawmakers in Cuiabá, in the central part of the country, were preparing for a vote last week when some unexpected visitors strolled in, a group of capybaras. Technically, they rank as the world's largest rodent, though their cuteness gets them a pass. And in Brazil, capybaras are well-liked for being notoriously chill and highly social. In a video that's gone viral, the vote was put on hold as a staffer gently directed the easygoing critters back outside. The legislative building sits next to a wildlife park, and they've apparently gotten used to capybaras wandering in. Their visits don't cause damage, so everyone just kind of shrugs until the animals get bored with the people's business and usually see themselves out. On that note, we'll see ourselves out today, maybe run into some capybaras along the way. The World is produced by GBH and PRX, broadcasting weekdays from the Nan and Bill Harris studio in Boston. We're online at theworld.org. I'm Marco Werman. We'll see you tomorrow.
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4: Ty Cobb served as special White House counsel in the first Trump administration, and he spent a lot of time with President Trump. Cobb now says the man we see in office today is not the same one he worked with.
5: He was a little tentative during his first term in the sense of not acting out on every impulse.
4: But whatever caution or restraint Trump might have had in his first administration has largely been absent in this second one.
5: I don't think you see that anymore, not with the handlers that he currently has. So I think you see a man that is determined to get his own way, knows what he wants to do, has people feeding him agenda items on a constant basis, some of which he's very interested in, others of which he might toy with briefly and then discard, or toy with briefly and then become obsessed with.
4: I'm Meghna Chakrabarty. Today on Point, former White House lawyer Ty Cobb joins us to share what it was like working with President Trump and why he believes the president is no longer fit to serve. Stay with us.
6: Live from NPR News in Washington, I'm Janine Herbst. At least seven states have experienced cyber attacks against their water systems recently, and the FBI is investigating whether the attacks are linked to the U.S.-Israeli war in Iran. NPR's Jenna McLaughlin has more.
7: Iranian actors have for several years been trying to find vulnerable systems, particularly in industrial controls in U.S. critical infrastructure, to sort of mess around with them. Low-level stuff, not super sophisticated. They might get in, they might log somebody out of their system, they might deface the display. They've done that before. I think that was with the Unitronic systems. There was another incident in Aliquippa, Pennsylvania. So they have a history of this behavior.
6: NPR's Jenna McLaughlin reporting. The parent company of Facebook and Instagram is the latest in a string of companies to announce that one of its artificial intelligence models went rogue. Meta said its models was undergoing evaluation at the time, as NPR's John Ruich reports.
8: AI companies test their models in computer settings that are supposed to be closed off from the internet. But Meta says a misconfiguration by an independent testing company called Irregular allowed one of its models to escape. It says the model, quote, exploited a security vulnerability in a third-party service, which likely means it hacked into another company. Anthropic and OpenAI have both said in recent days that some of their AI models had escaped testing arenas to go onto the internet and access other systems. And a government-backed AI security lab in the UK saw similar acts when testing their models. The incidents have raised concern about AI doing bad things autonomously and recently prompted AI researchers to call for a mechanism to pace AI development. John Ruich, NPR News.
6: The Department of Veterans Affairs is studying the effects of a GLP-1 drug on alcoholism. NPR's Quill Lawrence reports the drug, known for reducing cravings for food, may do the same with alcohol.
9: The VA has always been a major driver of medical research, and this study will recruit veterans from 18 VA health facilities nationwide. 600 vets with moderate or severe alcohol use disorder will be monitored to see if GLP-1 injections reduce cravings better than a placebo. These drugs were designed to treat diabetes but are now widely used for weight loss. Alcohol-related deaths in the U.S. have doubled in the past 20 years. While safe and effective medicine to treat alcohol and drug addiction has been available since the 1980s, NPR has reported that health professionals often do not prescribe them, possibly because of stigma and fear associated with addicts. The VA says more than 400,000 veterans nationwide are diagnosed with alcohol use disorder. Quill Lawrence, NPR News.
4: U.S. futures contracts are trading in mixed territory. You're listening to NPR News from Washington. Republicans on the Senate Homeland Security and Governmental Affairs Committee voted along party lines today to hold Dr. Anthony Fauci in contempt of Congress for refusing to answer questions at a hearing last week on his role in the federal response to the pandemic and on the origins of COVID. Fauci invoked his Fifth Amendment right to remain silent more than 100 times. This as committee chair Rand Paul accused him of funding research in China that started the coronavirus and lying about it to Congress. Fauci denies that. Slime may be useful, according to new research about how snails mix the same ingredients in different proportions to produce a range of mucus. NPR's Ari Daniel has more.
0: The brown-lipped snail produces a lubricant mucus, adhesive mucus, and more. Researchers analyzed samples of each type to determine their composition and found they